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3: Taking a look at your weather forecast, we'll see mainly cloudy skies with the risk of a thunderstorm and a low of 21 overnight. A mix of sun and cloud into the morning with 60% chance of showers early in the afternoon, reaching a high of 26. We'll see some sunny skies for Monday with a high of 20, and Tuesday cloudy with 30% chance of showers and a high of 24.
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5: Welcome back, everyone. I'm Richard Krause, and thanks for spending part of your day with me today. I appreciate it. My guest today is Matthew Reed. He's a critically acclaimed composer and former musical director for the Second City, who is known for his work in theater, film, television, and experimental classical music that often blends mathematics and innovative techniques. His Moods of Limited Transposition is a cycle of pieces that explore distinct emotional states, such as calm or tense, within a constrained musical language, drawing on modes of limited transposition. The new release is the second chapter of a massive four-part project. In total, he's releasing a collection of 36 short piano pieces. The interesting part is his writing process. Matt set a strict rule for himself. Once he plays a specific chord combination, he never repeats it in the piece. Matthew Reed, join me via Zoom. You have described yourself, or at least you've been described, as a classical music provocateur. what does that mean?
6: I think that specific description came from a piece I created. Now, what year was that? Here's a broad range. 2009 to 2011. I'd have to fact check myself. I know I created a piece. It was when John Cage's 4 minutes and 4 minutes 33 yeah. came out as on Top of the Pops in the UK, and I think it had happened right at the same time mashups were becoming, or auto tuning was becoming a really big thing on YouTube. So I got the provocateur in me got the idea to autotune 4 minutes and 33 seconds, which, you know, it could have just stopped there. I could have just played silence and pretended I put an autotune on it.
5: Yeah, because that's the thing, right? So we have to remind people, John Cage, avant-garde performer, had a piece that was 4 minutes and 33 seconds of nothing, right? Of empty space.
6: Technically, I mean, it was supposed to be. Eventually, I'm not so sure about originally, because he was being maybe more of a provocateur than a philosopher at the time. but it came to be like not nothing. You weren't listening to nothing. You were listening to everything that was surrounding you, and the performer was facilitating that.
5: Right. So you auto-tuned it.
6: Yes, but I manipulated what was happening. So not only did I pick up anything in the environment that was being recorded, but I deliberately manipulated using equalizers and compressors. So what was eerily interesting about it is just the air around us. If you add these equalizers to it, it sounds like human voices singing. So I put a whole bunch of equalizers to create chords, and it sounded like this ethereal.

0: Imperial Choir, and singing very banal chord progressions. So there's that sort of poking, poking at the avant-garde, you know, especially in that period, and their utter avoidance of any of the, you know, the traditional pretty sonorities.
1: You're listening to Matthew Reed on The Richard Krauss Show. You'll find Moods of Limited Transposition, Book 2, on Spotify and Apple Music. You do a bunch of different things, so we'll talk about the new music in just a second.
0: Sure.
1: Which is classical music, but you also do theater work and comedy, specifically work at Second City. So,
0: I did.
1: You did do that, and you the sketch duo you had with Browning.
0: Sean Browning.
1: Yeah. And so how do you balance the two, this serious classical composition with the lighter stuff? And do they influence one another?
0: They certainly do. And there's a certain there's a congruence in the way I approach the thinking, because I think what I learned in music school and composition school, I apply to the comedy writing I did. The same basic premises. How do you make something? How do you make the most out of the least in terms of the material you have, so you're not just taking a bunch of things that have no connection, the artistry, in other words, growing a seed. So yeah, I do, and I always took comedy as seriously. The irony of that as I took creating classical music, and you know, they're different processes. It's how serious you take, how much you ruminate on what you're doing, and how much you develop it, how much you allow to be, well, this is good enough, other people are doing it, these are my own personal cliches, I'm just doing something that sounds good, something that works, versus really getting down and trying to innovate, for lack of a better word. Even, you know, it's not necessarily the most important thing, but there is an importance to it. One wants to not just reiterate one's own cliches, one's own tropes. One wants to find new things, and one hopefully wants to please others with this, and maybe inspire others to either follow your own path or to find a way to get rid of their own cliches and create something that they like too, that they wouldn't have come across before.
1: And you were the musical director at Second City for about 10 years. Now, tell me a little bit about the structure versus a lot of it is kind of unstructured. It's improv. You're working sort of by the seat of your pants. Are you not for some of that?
0: For some of it, I mean, the second city show in Toronto is created mostly through the improvisation of premises, and sometimes the premises can come from people in the audience just based on a word. Sometimes a performer writer can come in with, "Hey, I'd really like to discuss this issue. This is something that's important to me." Or the director will have them looking through the newspaper for certain things, and then typically the writing process comes from some improvisation, bring it to the stage, testing, like back in the old days of the Marx Brothers. Like,
1: yeah.
0: What works? What doesn't? Oh, that worked today. It's not working today. Yeah. Based on the order sketches or whatever it could be, until it works. And my process was similar. So I tend to keep it simple at first because I didn't want to wreck what they were doing, or you know, if I didn't really have a concrete idea of, okay, this is where the scene is going, I don't necessarily think it would be prudent to inform too much right now to these performers till I have a really good idea of where they're going, what they want. And so towards the end, there'd be a score that I could do more or less the same every night, without, you know, notating the whole thing and telling an understudy, "Hey, this is exactly what I play.
1: Right.
0: Play it." But it was one of those things where I could theoretically plug my ears, close my eyes, just start playing when they told me the show started, and we'd probably end at the same point.
1: Right.
0: Yeah. And then we do the improv set at the end, which was seat of our pants as far as improv is.
1: Now, the new music is called Moods of Limited Transposition,
0: yes.
1: Books 1, 2, 3, right? We're talking about two today, right?
0: We are. There's going to be four in total, four groups of nine.
1: All right. So walk me through what Moods of Limited Transposition means. What does that mean?
0: Well, it's a dad joke, really, based on a French composer, turn of the century, lived in mid-century. Actually, he died in the 90s, so he lived a while. Born in the early 20th century, modernist in France. Among things, he theorized on what were called the modes of limited transposition, which means you take a scale. For example, our major and minor scales, they can be transposed 12 times before there's repetition. Now, these modes of limited transposition, the scale I'm using here for these pieces can be only transposed 4 times, and then you start to come into repetition.
1: Were you really good at math in school?
0: I was pretty good.
1: It feels like you have to be to be working at this level as a composer.
0: Maybe. I've heard there's a correlation. Yes. I've seen correlation, and some make it their main way of composing too, especially in this century. And you know, people have used golden means numbers to work out how they their ratios in their pieces, for sure.
1: You've been listening to Matthew Reed on The Richard Krauss Show. You can find Moods of Limited Transposition, Book 2, on Spotify and Apple Music. When we come back, we'll meet Monday McLaughlin, author of a new novel called Blue Light.
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1: Welcome back, everyone. I'm Richard Krause, and thanks for being along for the ride today. I appreciate it. My guest today is Mundy McLaughlin. She's been a member of Group Material, a New York City-based collective that organized exhibits that illuminated social and political themes. Her photographic and sculptural work examined the relationship between fantasy and reality in North American culture, gender relations, and commercialism. She is also a lawyer and an author. Today we're talking about her first novel, Blue Life. Set in and around Manhattan in the late 1970s, it follows the diverging paths of an art student and an aspiring actress who meet working as New Jersey go-go dancers. One character's life ascends through her work as a burgeoning artist in New York City's East Village, while the other character's life spirals downward. Mundy McLaughlin joined me via Zoom. You have described Blue Life as drawing from a time when everything felt like it should be possible. So tell me, what personal experiences in the late 70s, early 80s informed the novel sense of risk and rebellion and possibility?
12: Well, it is set in a time, it's funny because many of the editors I worked with were like, she did that without, you know, wasn't she afraid to do that? And the 70s, you know, you have to explain to younger people, it was a different time. We were a bit more risky in our practices, but it is set featuring two women who meet in what was called a go-go bar in New Jersey in the late 70s, and it carries into the mid-80s. In a time in New York where also people like to describe New York as, oh, it was so scary then. Oh, that was like a terrible New York. Whereas now I look back at that as being such a wonderful, alive time in New York. And when I go to New York now, it's like Disneyland compared to what. So if you like Disneyland, it's, you know, but I've never been to Disneyland. So let's just say that. But anyway, they're out there like working in these clubs and, go-go dancing, now you would call exotic dancing or stripping, but in New Jersey at the time, you had to wear like a two-piece, and it was a really big thing if you like flashed. It was illegal to flash. You were supposed to legally wear pantyhose. So it was a different scene, but still risky. You had to get home, and often you were in some place where you'd have to take a ride with somebody that the owner recommended, or maybe even the owner themselves would offer to take you home. And that wasn't usually a good thing. So yeah, just, you were in situations that were a bit risky quite frequently. So there's that, there was the whole club scene, where people were doing a lot of drugs, which now may seem risky, but the '70s people were just doing all these drugs, right? So, there's one scene later in the book where a friend of the title, the main character in the book, says, "Oh my God, I tried to pick up a woman at a club and she sprayed me with, pepper spray." That was a sign that things were changing, you know, whereas before that, you didn't really worry too much about who you went
1: with. You're listening to Mundy McLaughlin on The Richard Krause Show. Her debut novel, Blue Life, is available now wherever you buy fine books. This is a novel, but it feels like a memoir, and I think that's because a lot of it is based in some experiences that you had. But it's funny when you say that, and I think this is a paraphrase of Margaret Atwood, but you say, "I can actually say these things now without destroying somebody else's life, except for the people whose lives I wish to destroy." So tell me how careful you were in recreating some of these characters from real life into the novel.
12: Well, I think that's a quote from an interview with her that I like to refer to, because often people think if there's an element of real, you know, taken from real life, that, oh, this is memoir. Like I heard a writer interviewed recently where somebody said, "Well, that main character seems a lot like you," and she didn't take it very well. She said, "You know, she's a character, and all my characters have some of me in them." And actually, it was interesting because, you know, one of the characters in this is an actress. And in writing this, it's my first novel. You know, I've written short stories before. But, you know, there were some characters where I was really trying to get into them, you know. And I was like, well, this is sort of feels like acting, because I sort of have to get into their character in order to write it. And, you know, so I was sort of realizing, well, that if that's the case, then there's something of me in every character I write, because it's coming from me. But yeah, a lot of, obviously there's so much detail in this about New York City at the time, and about, that go-go world and the club scene, and, that it's easy to think, well, this is gotta be memoir. But yeah, you know, I think there's very few fiction writers that aren't taking things from life and making a good story out of them, right? So, I think that's why I like to refer to that that interview with her, because she's quite funny, and she said, "Well, you know, I had to wait till some people died before I could write that story." And, you know, she was talking about a particular period in the, I don't know whether it was 70s, 80s, but a lot of people were getting divorced, and there was this great, you know, flourish of fiction around like relationship breakups, because so, you know, I think, yeah. And I mean, I, it was really important to me to write this as two characters, because I'm trying to bring out, and I don't think this is unique to go-go dancing. I have, you know, I worked in the employment law firm for most of my life, and I saw this in all kinds of workplaces where there's people who are vulnerable, who find workplace culture is very difficult to deal with. Like I was dealing with, you know, I worked for Ontario Power Generation, which was, you know, an industrial workplace. And, I was looking into diversity issues around mental health in the workplace, which this novel does deal with mental health. And you'd find that people who had mental health issues could not, you know, deal with the cracking humor in the workplace the way some other people did. Now, this is a particular, like, and I really try to bring this out in the book, there are particular aspects to this work that if you're a vulnerable woman, it's going to be harder for you to deal with. And so I thought it was important to have two characters, that one is a bit, she's just got her feet on the ground a bit more than the other. and the other you find out through the book does have challenges related to mental health that make it her much just much more vulnerable, much more impacted by the aspects of the work. And so I thought it was important to show that, you know, there are some people who will just walk through it and be fine, and others not.
1: That was Mundy McLaughlin on The Richard Krause Show. Her debut novel, Blue Light, is available wherever you buy fine books. A big thanks to Mundy for dropping by. Big thanks to composer Matthew Reed for stopping by as well. You can find his new work, Moods of Limited Transposition, Book 2, on Spotify and Apple Music. Also, a big thanks to Anita Rao Badami for coming by and telling us all about her new novel, Asha in Her Garden, which is, of course, available now wherever you buy fine books. As always, though, my biggest thanks goes to you for listening. I'm Richard Krause. Stay happy, stay healthy, stay safe, stay weird, and we'll talk to you very, very soon.
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17: From the National Newsroom of the Canadian Press, I'm Hannah Stolls. Prime Minister Mark Carney is set to meet his counterpart in the United Kingdom for the first time. The Prime Minister's office says Carney will meet Andy Burnham in Liverpool during a 3-day trip to Europe set to start Tuesday. The two leaders will discuss Canada-UK relations on defense and security, energy, artificial intelligence, and critical minerals. U.S. President Donald Trump is telling reporters that Canada and Iran both want to make a deal. He says he doesn't think Canada is ready. Canada-U.S. Trade Minister Dominic LeBlanc said Friday that no formal trade talks were scheduled, although he said conversations between Canadian and American officials haven't stopped. Can a TikTok video impact your mood? A study out of Canada shows it definitely can. ABC's Yuri Benajud explains.
18: In the study out of Canada, researchers looked at more than 300 young women and had them watch a mix of TikTok videos. Some promoted trends like thinspiration and fitspiration, while others were about body positivity. After each video, participants reported how they felt about their bodies and mood. Videos that idealized thinness were found to lead women to focus on their appearance and lead to more negative emotions. But ones about body positivity appeared to actually boost mood. So researchers point out that thoughts about appearance can trigger various emotions depending on the message behind the video.
17: ABC News requested a comment from TikTok on the Canadian study, but there's been no response as of yet. A Queen's University student has been breaking down cultural barriers and racking up millions of views online by going door-to-door singing in Mandarin in Richmond, B.C. Kieran Michael McNeil was in B.C. for a summer job when he impressed Chinese-Canadian co-workers with his rendition of the classic 1980s Mandarin ballad, A Spray of Plum Blossoms.
19: You get like a really good contrast when you get like these crazy, like over-the-top reactions when I sing the song, because like they kind of go from like not really wanting to talk to you or being like very like shy to then all of a sudden like wanting to ask me a million questions and like where I learned Chinese.
17: McNeil says he's visited 300 to 400 homes over the summer, with some residents thinking he was a salesman and closing the door in his face. And the red carpet at the Toronto International Film Festival has rolled out tonight for some of the highest-profile films of the year. Seth Rogen walked the carpet outside the Roy Thompson Hall for Babies, a relationship comedy written and directed by his wife, Lauren Miller Rogen. The film follows a couple, played by Rogen and Anna Kendrick, who are deciding whether to have kids. Miller Rogen says the film is very personal because she and her husband chose not to have kids.
20: The idea for this movie, Scenes, Lines, has been a living document on my phone. own for probably 7 or 8 years. And so a lot of it went in there in real time. A friend would say something, I'd write it down. Someone would say something to me, and I'd write it down.
21: Other high-profile premieres include Closing Night, starring Sarah Paulson, Naomi Watts, and Diana Weist, following a movie star reconnecting with her family. This is the Canadian Press. In sports, the Toronto Blue Jays had a 7-3 victory over the Baltimore Orioles. The victory, coupled with Cleveland's 4-3 loss at Minnesota, moved Toronto to a game back of the Guardians for the final wildcard spot in the American League. The Winnipeg Blue Bombers downed the Saskatchewan Roughriders 19-6 today. The win improves Winnipeg's record to 6-6 and makes up for a frustrating 32-26 loss in Regina last week. The Ottawa Red Blacks' miserable season isn't getting any better. The Toronto Argonauts earned a 26-23 win over Hard Luck Ottawa. The 0-12 Red Blacks not only remain winless this season, but suffered their 18th straight loss dating back to 2025. Free agent forward Chris Kreider has signed a 1-year deal with the Montreal Canadiens. The 35-year-old had 22 goals and 28 assists for Anaheim last season. And Canada scored 5 points in the final 70 seconds of play to slip past China 66-62 at the Women's World Wheelchair Basketball Championship. From the Canadian Press, I'm Hannah Stoles.
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23: Taking a look at your weather forecast, we'll see mainly cloudy skies with the risk of a thunderstorm and a low of 21 overnight. A mix of sun and cloud into the morning with 60% chance of showers early in the afternoon, reaching a high of 26. We'll see some sunny skies for Monday with a high of 20 and Tuesday cloudy with 30% chance of showers and a high of 24.
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25: And I, for one, love routine and love the, you know, regular people I get to talk to. I've felt all kinds of out of sorts because I haven't talked to our next guest in a while. So happy to have him back on the show. Dr. Mitch Shulman, good morning.
26: Good morning and thank you. That's very sweet. Yeah, it's lovely to be back and it's nice to have a chance to talk to you and just to get back into the groove, exactly like you said. But you're right. Interesting, isn't it, how something as, and I'll say quote-unquote simple, as a longer weekend can actually throw things off. The other fascinating thing about it is, don't you guys feel better today than you normally would? That the week is so much shorter, that you're almost at the end of it already, and it seems like the time has just passed. The other advantage of having the three-day weekend or the longer weekend is it really makes it easier to get through the, well, I'll say regular 4 days that are left of work. And studies have shown over and over again that people who are switched to a four-day work week actually are happier, more productive, and there's no drop in efficiency or output. So there's been a push in many, many countries for that reason because of the how well it makes people feel, how good it makes them feel, to shift to that. Don't see it happening anytime soon in either of our professions, but it's still a lovely thought.
25: Well, I'm going to get Greg to clip what you just said. We have a meeting with our boss later, and we'll play it, and we'll see what we can do.
26: Not a problem, and I can show him the literature.
25: Okay.
26: Yes. I can show her the literature. Sorry.
25: Perfect. Not a problem. Okay, let's get into some of our stories of the day. Now, our first one here, I want to caution everybody because we had an issue earlier this year where a certain leader of a certain country was saying that Tylenol caused autism. That's not what's happening here, right? But there's a study here that there's a little bit, I guess, maybe a precaution about acetaminophen during pregnancy. What is this study highlighting for us?
26: So actually, you have to go back a few steps. Number one, you're entirely right. A fire was lit inappropriately based on a total lack of science and the meanderings of a non-scientific mind. The truth of the matter is, when it comes to the relationship, supposedly, between acetaminophen, also known as paracetamol, trade names, things like Tylenol or Adderall, but found in many different products, there is no relationship, as far as we can find right now, between it and autism. But to show you the difference between blabber and science, scientists have been looking at acetaminophen for years. No one takes anything for granted, especially not in pregnancy. And so they've been looking at animal models and other things, and they noticed in their animal models that if you looked at the female that was born as a result of a mom being exposed during her pregnancy to acetaminophen, and we're talking about rats, rabbits, and other experimental animals, they seem to have perhaps less fertility growing up. And so they looked in and they said, wait a minute, they seem to have less ovaries, and the volume of their ovaries was smaller, there were less eggs, and also the volume of their uterus was smaller. And they went, well, if it's happening in rats and other experimental animals, is there something in this for people? Now, you can't do the same experiment, thank goodness, on a person that you can on a laboratory animals. You can't expose some of them to it, some of them not to it, and otherwise make them entirely genetically similar and follow what happens. So the best you can do is look at women who, for whatever reason, took acetaminophen during their pregnancy and see what happened to the offspring, see what happened to their kids, see what happened to their girls. And that's what they've done in Copenhagen. And they basically looked at almost 700 moms who'd had a single pregnancy, a singleton pregnancy, just one child, not twins or triplets. And they queried them about their use of acetaminophen during the pregnancy. They didn't ask why, though, necessarily. And then they followed what happened to the babies at 5 months. And lo and behold, especially if you take an acetaminophen early on in the pregnancy, but at any point in the pregnancy, they did find that the volume of the ovaries and the uterus were smaller. Now, it doesn't mean necessarily that something bad will happen from this, nor does it say necessarily the acetaminophen was the trigger. Why were these women taking the acetaminophen? Did they have a fever? We know that a fever can cause complications in pregnancy. Were they having excessive pain? Well, why were they having the pain? So there does seem to be something going on here. And what they now need to do is why, figure out the mechanism, and then go a little bit more deeper and figure out, well, why were these women on acetaminophen in the first place? Maybe that's the concern. Having said that, any woman in pregnancy already knows, already tells you, already is completely aware they should minimize their exposure to anything, any chemical, from alcohol to acetaminophen to you name it. And they are, of nature, careful during their pregnancy. Now, we know that a fever in pregnancy is bad for the baby. And so if the only way you can bring it down is acetaminophen, the benefits of the acetaminophen far, far outweigh any potential risk. Don't forget, this was looking at the size of the ovaries and the uterus, not whether these kids went on to becoming able to have children, infertile or anything like that. So we have a theoretical problem against a real problem. And you can't use Advil, you can't use Motrin, ibuprofen, you can't use Aleve, Naprosyn during pregnancy. The use of a non-steroidal anti-inflammatory is documented to be unsafe in pregnancy, unless you're using low-dose aspirin for a very specific medical pregnancy-related condition. But use of NSAIDs, as we call them, non-steroidal anti-inflammatories, the ibuprofens, the Advil Motrins, the Naprosyns, the Voltarins, all these medications are not, categorically not, safe in pregnancy. So acetaminophen is your only fallback. And so as long as you're using it judiciously, as long as your doctor who's managing or whoever's managing you during your pregnancy is aware, the two of you can follow and make sure, while in the interim, you're being careful, you're not using medication you don't need to use, we're going to try and figure out exactly what's going on here. And if there's a real significance to this, and that's the key message. Is there a real significance? Unfortunately, we're going to have to wait now for these kids to grow up, enter into their fertile years, see if they have problems with infertility or not.
25: Always appreciate when you break down the sanity of it all, Dr. Mitch. And I think that's what we had earlier this year with this, you know, Tylenol autism thing is the insanity.
26: And it triggers panic, and pregnant women have enough to worry about, right? Considering all the different things they're exposed to in our environment. To needlessly and unnecessarily scare them and to make them less likely to use the medication, which could actually save the pregnancy if they have a high fever or something else going on, that's just lunacy. And I can't say anything more about that. Scientists and doctors and people who understand scientists should be talking science. And if you're going to talk science, at least do it right and do it fairly.
25: And Dr. Mitch, quickly, a study published in The Lancet showed that 45% of dementia cases could be prevented with lifestyle changes. That's significant.
26: Very significant. And it's part of a bit of research that The Lancet was pulling together, looking at what percentage of situations, what percentage of dementia causes could be changed. Now, some of it we can't change. Some of it's genetics, some of it's age. It's just, you know, you are going to get older, right? The joke being, you know, getting older is not great, but it beats the alternative. That's what's going to happen, hopefully, for all of us. And I'd like to get a lot older, if you don't mind. And genetics, I'm going to blame my parents for a lot of things. That I'm not even going to stop at that. But there are 14 modifiable risk factors. So smoking, excessive alcohol consumption, obesity, type 2 diabetes, high blood pressure, high specific type of cholesterol, the LDL or bad cholesterol. And so if you can maintain a healthy lifestyle, reduce the amount of salt, reduce the amount of sugar, eat more vegetables, whole grains, lean proteins, be physically active. And if you can also make sure that if you have any degree of hearing loss, you take care of it, any degree of visual impairment, you take care of it, all these things will actually make a difference, and that's good. You can actually reduce your risk of developing dementia, or if you are fated to develop dementia, make it take longer to start impacting into your life by doing these things. And this is not rocket science, right? You guys all know this. If you do these things, it also make you healthier. So there's healthier, living longer, reducing the risk of dementia or delaying it. Gee, for me, these all sound like win-wins, right? Rather than impositions or draconian things, horrible things that you must do and you're suffering through them.
25: Yeah, and you know, no guarantee you can prevent it, but maybe you live better while you're not ill, right, Dr. Mitch? I mean, there's no downsides to any of those things.
26: Nothing, absolutely nothing. And, you know, it doesn't mean you can't enjoy the occasional drink. It doesn't mean that you can't enjoy the occasional steak. It doesn't mean that you can't do some of these things. But as long as you're doing it in moderation, limited, and are careful most of the time, and get enough sleep and do all those other healthy things, why not?
25: That's good stuff. Dr. Mitch, great to have you back. I hope you had a restful time away, and we appreciate you.
26: It's a pleasure. Thank you.
25: Thank you so much. Dr. Mitch Schulman, our emergency medical specialist, joining us.
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25: I noticed a lot more flying creatures around. In fact, I had 5 encounters with what I thought were to be bees. But our next guest is going to set that straight and give us an update on how things are going with the bees and honey here in Niagara. Welcoming back to the show now, Executive Director of Niagara Bee Group, George Scott. Good morning, George.
29: Good morning, Steph. How are you this morning?
25: I'm good. Thanks for taking the time. Now, I told you yesterday that I got stung 5 times by bees, and you said, maybe not. Staff, what do you think was going on there?
29: Well, we're seeing a big increase in the number of things that are people would call honeybees, which are not honeybees. In Niagara, there are 119 biting insects that are not honeybees, of which honeybees get all the blame. So when you're getting stung 2 or 3 times, you're really looking at something like a yellow jacket or a wasp or a mud dauber or something that stings for a living. Bees seldomly sting, but get 100% of the blame.
25: Oh, unfair. How are we doing this year, George? From what I understand, it's been a pretty good harvest for the honey.
29: Well, if you recall, we had about a 10-week drought there right in the middle of our summer. And many of our bee yards are very close to urban areas. Niagara is growing at a very, very quick rate. And in that drought, we call those days fly days, where not Fridays, fly days, because the bees can fly. And even though that there wasn't a lot of rain, what we're seeing is in the urban areas, people are watering their precious plants. That gives lots of nectar. And this year, we are seeing superb quality in the production of our honey. We are extracting right now, which means pulling the honey from the hives and putting it into jars. And it is the best honey I've seen since 2002.
25: Oh, well, that's incredible news.
29: It is. You know, the issue is, however, we're short in Niagara. And the reason that I say, without seeing the bees that are stinging you, that it's probably not honeybees, because we're short 20,000 colonies from our historical average in Niagara. Niagara is one of the most beautiful places in the world for honeybees. And my fear is that this is a dying art. We're disappearing. The only thing disappearing faster than honeybees are beekeepers.
25: You've come up with some solutions, though, right? Niagara Bee Group has been pushing for us amateurs to get involved, right?
29: Oh, absolutely. Our Host a Hive program, you can see that on our niagarabeegroup.com website. Gives all the details there about how you can do this without any experience. You get a technician, you get the equipment, you get the bees, you get everything. It's a rental. You get to see them, your kids get to see them in the close range. We take all of those safety things into account. And you get about half the honey of the production of your hives that you rent for the season. And the other half goes to the food banks.
25: Oh, that's fantastic. And when it comes to where someone can host a hive, is it like any yard? How much space do you actually need?
29: Well, each client is different. We sell pollination services, so you have a little garden or your neighborhood has a garden. As long as we have agreement and we comply to all the rules and regulations, we can put them just about anywhere. So rooftops are fine. You know, we've even put them on the backs of people's garden sheds. You know, they're up high. They never see the bees really going in and out, or they see the bees going in and out, depending on what they'd like to do. So every property gets an evaluation, and we just love people coming to our website saying, hey, I'm interested. Can you review? Is it possible?
25: All right.
29: In many cases, it is.
25: Check that out. It's Host a Hive, and we're talking to Executive Director of Niagara Bee Group, George Scott. So some awesome honey for this season, which we love to hear, but the decline in bees, of course, is a bit of a concern. You mentioned the 10-week drought. Then we got a lot of rain throughout August. Did that affect things at all?
29: Well, that just rehydrated all the soil. So then we got a natural nectar flow everywhere. It's a goldenrod season. That's really, really very positive. However, one of the issues that we see here in the decline of bees may be something very interesting to all of your listeners. You're seeing a lot of signs on people's lawns these days. We've got an election coming up. Maybe a fair question at anyone either being in office or running for office is, what's getting rid of the insects? Why are the bees having problems? And here's a good question. What's in our water? That is now a responsibility of every elected councillor or ward member or mayor at every level in government because of that Walkerton Accord. Remember Walkerton, what happened when they had something in the water and people said, no, that's not my job? Well, the courts now say that is your job. If you're elected, you're here to protect people. And water is one of the most beautiful things here in Niagara. We're surrounded by Niagara River, Lake Ontario, Lake Erie, Welland River. If there is something in our water that is really detrimental to bees, why can't we know about that? Why are we not doing anything about it? And why does everybody say it's not my job when it really is their job? So a fair question in any public gathering is, what is your position on water testing, etc.? For things that affect bees, not just the things that affect humans, things that affect our beneficial creatures.
25: Well, of course, and it's such an important issue. Water literally is life for not only agriculture and bees, but for all of us. What's at stake here? You know, if we're down 20,000 hives, why is this important, George, that we work on restoring that?
29: Niagara is one of the only places that can provide interprovincial pollination services. bees in New Brunswick, Nova Scotia, and Quebec, where we do cranberries and blueberries and apple trees, their bees are still in their winter cluster, which means they're not really flying out. It's still colder there. Niagara has a little microclimate here. We grow grapes here. You can't really grow grapes above Barrie. You really can't grow grapes in Sudbury, right? It's just a little microclimate here, which means we're finished pollinating all of our cherry trees when we load them onto trucks and we drive them to Nova Scotia and New Brunswick. So Niagara has a great history of providing interprovincial pollination services that impacts Canadians in the billions of dollars of high quality fruits, high quality berries. Those things are so important to Canadians that we are able to do it ourselves. If you pull bees out of the equation, it's like pulling fertilizer out of the equation for farmers. You need bees on certain crops to provide pollination because that's a moneymaker. If we don't have the bees, if I had 20,000 colonies of bees, I would absolutely contract each and every hive, 600 hives per truck, two beekeepers on their way, Nova Scotia, New Brunswick, PEI, and Quebec, and then we're back into Niagara for the winter. That's something there that, you know, I think we sent maybe six or seven trucks this year, not our normal 17 to 20. So that's a big, big, big issue for us that we just don't have the bees. It's just too expensive to get bees. We have to fly them from places like Chile or Australia. You know, it's a very cumbersome and expensive risk for any type of farming, and bee is a type of farming. So,
25: well, George, it's always interesting to chat with you, and if anyone's interested in the Host a Hive program, definitely check out your website, the Niagara Bee Group, and we'll get you back on again soon. Thanks for your time.
29: Steph, thanks so much for having me on. I appreciate it.
25: Absolutely. Anytime. George Scott, Executive Director of Niagara Bee Group, and some great honey to come from here in Niagara, but not out of the woods, and concerns for the numbers of the bees here in the region. Definitely check out that Host a Hive program. Something fun to do with the kids, for sure.
23: Taking a look at your weather forecast, we'll see mainly cloudy skies with the risk of a thunderstorm and a low of 21 overnight. A mix of sun and cloud into the morning with 60% chance of showers early in the afternoon, reaching a high of 26. We'll see some sunny skies for Monday with a high of 20, and Tuesday cloudy with 30% chance of showers and a high of 24.
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6: Now on Thursdays, adding to our lineup of regular guests, a Brandon Curry certified financial planner is going to help us understand our money. Good morning, Brandon.
7: Good morning.
6: Thanks for being here.
7: Thanks for having me.
6: So we thought of this because we had a little off-air conversation where you told me that it's surprising how many people come to you who are, let's say, more advanced in life and haven't really thought about retirement at all.
7: Yeah.
6: And that
7: yeah.
6: shocked me.
7: Yeah. Yeah, it's actually quite common. By the time most people start to pay attention to retirement planning and getting a financial plan together, it's usually in their 50s, typically, like their mid 50s, and they're like, huh, I'm about 10 years away from retirement, I should probably, you know, crunch some numbers and see what retiring at 60 looks like, 62, 65, whatever. And, the problem is, for the most part, life has happened by that stage, like a lot of life has happened by that stage. And just with the compounding of money and time, I wouldn't say like the vast majority of cases, but a good strong plurality, if not a little slight majority, that, you know, you have some tough conversations that you have to make. Because at the end of the day, I just take all the information that you give me and I put that into models and into calculations and I forecast out. And based on that, I work backwards. So if you want to retire at 60 and you have a fixed amount of income and et cetera, and then I actually take your CPP and then what OAS would be at 65, and any other pension plans. And then I extrapolate that out. And sometimes the answer is you can't retire at 60 or because you only have 5 years at this stage if you're 55
6: mm-hmm.
7: versus if you at, you know, the worst case scenario, if you started probably in your early 40s, you have 20 to 25 years to really start socking away some money. That is fixable. Ideally, you want to, even as stupid as this might sound, I did this. I started working with a financial planner before I got into the industry, like in my mid-20s, and just started going like, well, this is kind of where I want to be. This is kind of how much I think I need based on today's dollars. And then those are all easy fixes.
6: Mm-hmm.
7: In your mid to late 20s, obviously it is a vastly moving target. Life hasn't happened yet for a lot of people. You've just finished university or college. You have debt. You're trying to buy a house if you can. But those initial steps are the steps that you need to take because a financial plan is always supposed to be a living, breathing document. It's not supposed to be stagnant and it is supposed to actually be updated on the regular.
6: I think people avoid this conversation because they feel like they don't know enough. It's like when we're even talking about investing or like starting to save, what are we even talking about? Like, where's this money going?
7: Right. Yeah,
6: why can't we just leave it in our savings account?
7: Yeah. So basically what we end up doing is as CFPs, we have to follow certain guidelines. So I like to always say, my job is to try to break the plan. So my job is to try to forecast, average inflation growth, like 2.5%. I typically, this is

0: this is dictated by FP Canada. This is not dictated by us. So, like, your base plan should be that. Your base plan should be around 4% growth on assets, and typically 3 to 4% growth on real estate or like capital investments. I know people listening now, like, that's kind of low. Right, but what would you rather have? Would you rather me forecast 7, 8, 9%, and then in the year that you actually, or in a couple of years, especially what we're going through right now, your inflation is higher than 2, 2.5%, but your growth is not even coming close to 8, 9%.
1: Mm-hmm.
0: So it's eating away at the returns. I always joke with everyone, I'm like, you'll never give me a call in retirement and, you know, get me in trouble for having too much money in retirement.
1: Sure.
0: Right? Like, that'll never happen. Like, yeah, that's not what we're going to invest your money like,
1: mm-hmm,
0: but we will forecast it like that to see if, hey, how much more do we have to put away? And then that way, because we have to plan to age 90. That's a stipulation. So financial plans.
1: So you're assuming people live to 90?
0: Yeah, that's the base.
1: Wow.
0: Like, we have to, unless there is a clear reason why. So basically, there is a absolute shortened life expectancy.
1: Sure.
0: Then with the client's permission, we can override that and put that in the notes as to why. However, it's one of those things where, you know, we have to plan to age 90. And then now we're even looking at, in some cases with Gen Z, you're looking at probably 95.
1: Yeah, things are changing. Talking to certified financial planner Brandon Curry this morning to understand your money. Isn't there some stuff we should think about, though, before we even start saving? Like, say we have debt or we don't have, like, money put aside. Should we do all that kind of stuff first? Because we hear about, in terms of, like, you lose a job, you want to have a few months of your expenses saved. Should we do that stuff first?
0: Yes and no. I think it should be concurrent, right? So basically, you should be working with somebody right now so that you can start to have some sort of a plan together. And even if it's, I've said, even if it's $100 a month and you're putting that away, the numbers on that is quite substantial by the time you turn 65. Like, you're going to have several hundred.
1: Like, $100 a month from what age?
0: Like, in your early to mid 20s, and that's not anything crazy. Like, that, when you think about that now, that's a dinner out a month,
1: mm-hmm,
0: right? Actually, it doesn't even cover a dinner out a month. So if you can put that away in some sort of investment and, you know, moderate returns, you know, 6, 7, 8%, the numbers actually pan out quite favorable. And then what you should be doing is, as then the balance should be going towards debt. So yes, you should be paying down debt, credit card debt.
1: Credit card debt's at like 28%
0: or
1: correct. Something.
0: Right.
1: Right. So that's obviously greater than whatever we're going to make on our money.
0: Absolutely.
1: Yeah.
0: Yeah. Unless you're, yeah, aggressive growth, but you can't even extrapolate that in the 20s every single year, right?
1: Okay, take me through the whole risk profile thing, because this is something a financial planner is going to ask you about. So how do I even know how risky I am?
0: Oh, okay. Yeah, okay. Wow, all right. So there's about 17 questions that are dictated on how we have to answer. So, like, there's about 17, 18 questions. You know, age, income, what your net worth is, you know, how you approach investments. There's a couple different questions where, like, hey, here's four different funds. You know, just based on the returns, what do you like? Here's the ups, here's the downs on four different funds. Here's the last 10-year performance on four different funds. Hey, here's a situation. Ironically, you know, it just happens to coincide with, we already had this, but then of course COVID happened, where the market did drop 30% in 60 days,
1: mm-hmm,
0: right? You know, 45 days. And you're sitting there and you're going, okay, what would you do in that situation? Would you pull your money? Would you sell everything? Would you keep it invested?
1: Like, you would tell us not to.
0: I would tell you not to,
1: yeah,
0: based on, yeah. And then, so I want to know what kind of phone call I'm going to be getting, right? And then based on that, it gets put into like an algorithm, and then it pops out basically five different risk profiles. So you've got your very conservative, your conservative, your moderate, moderately aggressive, and then in rare cases, aggressive. So there is six, but typically you're the latter one. You don't see a lot of people in aggressive growth. That'd be like 100% tech, 100%, you know, penny stocks, that sort of thing.
1: Okay. Right. And how much does age factor into all this?
0: It factors in quite a bit. So basically, if you put in, you know, in order for me to override that, I would have to say, like, this person is 60 years old. This is money that they're never going to touch. I have to have an agreement from the client. They have to sign off on it that they want to go aggressive, for example. But to have someone like 60 years old that's, you know, 5-6 years away from retirement, and, you know, they might have a ton of assets, the system just probably will not allow you on its own to go to aggressive growth without overriding it.
1: Okay. So lots to know. We're going to do this series. It's like, do you invest in stocks, bonds, GICs? What are these things? You're going to walk us all through it. And in the coming weeks as well, why a financial planner versus going online and doing it ourselves.
0: Right.
1: All right. Good stuff. Thanks for coming in, Brandon.
0: Thanks for having me.
1: Brandon Curry, certified financial planner with C.R. 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
1: What's going on, Professor? And it's all Trump and all tariffs at the moment. Seems like the situation is changing, kind of minute to minute. And especially because of our retaliation on the tariffs, the counter tariffs that started on Tuesday. Why don't we start there?
14: Sure. Well, we can even go back a half a step. It is Trump who started all of this when he added tariffs on $20 billion of Canadian goods. Now, why do I want to emphasize that? Canada's trade with the United States amounts to $450 billion per year. So he didn't put a tariff on all Canadian goods. He limited it to certain kinds of things like aluminum and steel, car parts, etc. So our response, which happened on Tuesday, was also limited. We put tariffs on roughly $20 billion U.S. or $27 billion worth of Canadian, American products coming into Canada. And again, it doesn't apply to everything. So most of your listeners, obviously, are consumers, and a lot of people are wondering, how does that affect me? Well, the short answer is, it probably doesn't affect you very much, because these were products that are more purchased by industry rather than consumers. Also, because we had a measured response, we didn't immediately slap the tariffs on. We waited a couple of weeks. Well, that gave Canadian companies a chance to order American product, get it delivered, put it in inventory before the tariffs come on. So tariffs are not retroactive, meaning we don't go back and say, well, you bought that a month ago, so you owe us some more money. No, it only affects the new product coming into Canada. So the impact, if you see any at all, is going to be slow to appear. It probably would appear over the next month or two as it goes. One more quick note for consumers. Most retailers are going to try to show you when products are being affected by tariffs. Loblaws, as an example, has announced that they're going to use a big black capital T on their shelves to say, now that's a product that's got a tariff on it, so you know. They're also going to very clearly mark the Canadian products so you know which ones don't have tariffs on there as it goes. I don't think for the average person they're going to see a huge increase. If you can go back a year or so when Justin Trudeau was prime minister, we tracked it at that time, and this extra inflation caused by these tariffs was only about 0.5%. So it's not a huge amount, at least initially. Now, Mr. Trump, not happy that Canada has responded. And by the way, this is all allowed under our free trade agreement. It says there in that free trade agreement that if one country applies tariffs unfairly to another one, that country is free to respond with counter tariffs. So we're just doing what's in the agreement that we already have with the United States. But of course, Mr. Trump's not happy about it, so he's talking about doing other things. Mr. Carney has said in Ottawa is, well, if you do more things, we're going to do more things. That becomes the classic definition of a trade war. We don't really want that, but on the other hand, what we're hoping, what I think we're all hoping, is that in roughly 2 months, maybe a little less than 2 months, we're going to have the U.S. midterm elections that might change the balance of power in the Senate and the House, and at that point, if it changes the balance of power, there might be somebody fighting back against what Mr. Trump is trying to do. He's acting very much like a king at the moment rather than a president. Maybe these other things will pull back. So we're just really trying to buy enough time until maybe there will be a check and a balance on Mr. Trump's power as it goes. So that's where we stand with all this. More uncertainty, more fear, but really I think the reality is it doesn't affect most people very much.
1: Okay, more to talk about on this for sure, Professor, and this wasn't on the agenda, but I do have to ask you, the promise yesterday that Trump would give $5,000, the quote-unquote Trump dividend, to every American if the Republicans were to win in these midterms, $1.35 trillion. Is that possible?
14: Is that possible? Sure, anything is possible. The United States has roughly $40 trillion in debt. If he was to give everybody the $5,000 check, that would cost him roughly, as you said, $1.35 trillion. So just add another trillion to $40 trillion. He says these things, and he's been saying these things, by the way, ever since he was elected president almost 2 years ago, because all the money we're raking in with tariffs. Well, they are raking in some money with tariffs, but that money is going into we call it an escrow account, where they can't touch that money, because already in the United States there are legal challenges that say you can't do what you say you are doing. So don't start, putting that money there. Don't start giving it out as dividends. It is a legal challenge, and he's lost every one of the legal challenges, and that money has to be refunded to those importers who were importing the products. So, he can say all kinds of things. Would he actually do this? He's already said once before he was going to give everybody a $2,000 check. That never materialized. So, I think I have to take everything he says with a big grain of salt.
1: Okay, let's take it over to this side of the border, Professor Ryder, and take a look at the August job numbers. I saw some charts by American politicians showing that we weren't doing well with jobs numbers and they were doing well with job numbers. What's the real deal?
14: Well, again, I suppose there are lies, damned lies, and then statistics that you can put into all of this. Last Friday, we got the jobs number for the month of August, and it wasn't happy news. Canada lost 42,000 jobs in the month of August. Now, the good news is that although we lost those jobs, it did not affect the unemployment rate. It remained steady at 6.4%. When you look at where those jobs were lost, most of them were lost in either Quebec or Ontario. Between those two provinces, 39,000 of the 42,000 jobs were there. Also, half the jobs that were lost were in the public sector. And I mention that to you because we always get a little more worried when the private sector is losing jobs. But if it's the public sector that is shedding jobs, that isn't seen as being quite as bad that way. So we're really not that worried. 2026 has been a good year for Canada. We've increased the number of jobs in Canada by 180,000. Now, yes, we don't want to give that gain back, but you put the one against the other, you net the one against the other. We're still doing well. We're still ahead. One other little thing to note with these jobs numbers, they talked about wages in general. In July, if you compared the wage rates in July to the wage rates in July of 2025, we were up 2.8%. In August, still up, but not as good. It was a 2% gain. That's roughly the rate of inflation. So that says people who are working are keeping up with inflation, but they're not gaining on inflation. They're not doing better than that. But I think, again, I don't tend to react much to 1 month. That data was gathered around the middle of the month. I'll be more interested in the September numbers, gathered as it will in the next week or so, to see what impact any of these tariffs and other things are having on the job market.
1: It's going to be interesting to watch as it goes, as always. Professor Ryder, thank you so much for your time.
14: Glad to be with you.
1: DeGroote School of Business Professor Marvin Ryder, and joining us Thursday mornings with an update on the business stories of the week.
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19: From the National Newsroom of the Canadian Press, I'm Hannah Stolz. U.S. President Donald Trump is putting Canada and Iran in the same category, saying both countries are eager to reach a deal with the U.S. He says Canada wants a new trade agreement, though Trade Minister Dominic LeBlanc says there are no formal talks scheduled right now. Canadian and American officials are still talking, but their latest formal negotiations ended August 21st. Trump says he believes a deal with Canada could happen at the right time, just as his administration continues trying to reach an agreement with Iran. Prime Minister Mark Carney is set to welcome some of the world's largest investors to Toronto next week as he seeks much-needed capital for his economic agenda.
20: Hundreds of global investment managers will meet with Carney, his cabinet ministers, Canada's premiers, and a host of business leaders over Monday and Tuesday. Canada is putting projects in energy, infrastructure, and critical minerals on the table in pursuit of the Prime Minister's stated goal of securing $1 trillion in investment over the next 5 years. The escalating U.S. tariff war is sure to loom over conversations at the summit, but Carney says he'll be selling Canada as a reliable place to invest beyond its proximity to America. Lisa Laporte, The Canadian Press.
19: Alberta Premier Daniel Smith says the province probably won't create a Crown corporation to build new natural gas pipelines. Her comments follow a leaked report warning that Alberta could lose major AI data center projects because the province's gas pipeline network is running short on capacity. Smith says she's been talking with TC Energy and other private companies about getting more gas to customers and creating more competition. Saudi Arabia says it shut down a major oil pipeline following multiple attacks. ABC 4 correspondent Lama Hassan reports.
21: Tensions in the Middle East escalating after Saudi Arabia says it shut down a major oil pipeline as a precautionary measure after it was attacked Thursday. Satellite imagery shows damage from the drone strikes to the east-west pipeline, which the Saudis claim were launched from Iraq. Saudi energy officials say multiple people were injured. Iraq's prime minister now ordering an investigation, dismissing the commander of the province where officials say the attacks originated. Lama Hassan, ABC News, London.
19: Canadian filmmaker Mila Onthwin's new documentary, The Ultra Runner, tells the story of Romanian ultra-marathoner Tiberiu Ușureanu. The film follows Ușureanu as he deals with physical exhaustion, sleep deprivation, and frigid elements while competing in the multi-day 612-kilometer foot race through the Canadian Arctic. Onthwin says running for an extended period of time isn't easy.
22: There's just You're just telling yourself all the time, you know, you can just stop anytime. Within talking to TV and also studying ultra runners, it's like they specialize in fighting back against that self-talk.
19: Ușureanu says he believes his traumatic past contributes to his ability to tolerate the physical and mental pain of racing hundreds of kilometers across difficult landscapes. This is the Canadian Press. In sports, the Toronto Blue Jays had a 7-3 victory over the Baltimore Orioles. The victory, coupled with Cleveland's 4-3 loss at Minnesota, moved Toronto to a game back of the Guardians for the final wildcard spot in the American League. The Winnipeg Blue Bombers downed the Saskatchewan Roughriders 19-6 today. The win improves Winnipeg's record to 6-6 and makes up for a frustrating 32-26 loss in Regina last week. The Ottawa Red Blacks' miserable season isn't getting any better. The Toronto Argonauts earned a 26-23 win over Hard Luck Ottawa. The 0-12 Red Blacks not only remain winless this season, but suffered their 18th straight loss dating back to 2025.
0: Free agent forward Chris Kreider has signed a one-year deal with the Montreal Canadiens. The 35-year-old had 22 goals and 28 assists for Anaheim last season. And Canada scored 5 points in the final 70 seconds of play to slip past China 66-62 at the Women's World Wheelchair Basketball Championship. From the Canadian Press, I'm Hannah Stoles.
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1: Taking a look at your weather forecast, we'll see mainly cloudy skies with the risk of a thunderstorm and a low of 21 overnight. A mix of sun and cloud into the morning with 60% chance of showers early in the afternoon, reaching a high of 26. We'll see some sunny skies for Monday with a high of 20, and Tuesday cloudy with 30% chance of showers and a high of 24.
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27: It's the TED Radio Hour from NPR. I'm Manoush Zomorodi. Today on the show, part two of our exploration of the creator economy, how people are making money off of creativity, and what creativity even means in the age of AI.
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29: You know, a lot to hear is everywhere I ate this past week.
27: If given the opportunity, more than half of Gen Z in the U.S. say they'd like to be a social media influencer.
30: The product that I heard about from
27: making a living by creating content, often in the form of short videos online, like Adam Alexic.
31: I speak in a what I call an educational influencer accent. I'll talk very quickly. I'll stress more words to keep you watching my video. And all of that is part of this expected way to talk through the algorithm.
27: Adam calls himself Etymology Nerd on social media, where he has over 3 million followers across platforms like TikTok and Instagram.
31: I studied linguistics in college, and the classic question you ask yourself when you're graduating with a linguistics degree is, well, what do I do next?
4: Yeah.
31: I thought, you know, I might as well give social media a try.
6: I made a bird language. It's called...
27: Adam started posting about language back in 2022,
6: the octave indicates mood, the semitone indicates
27: including an early series about his own habit of communicating like a bird. Other videos explained phonetics.
6: I'm pretty sure the first syllable
27: like
6: is a very
27: sounds difficult. Singer Cardi B makes.
6: Obviously, the rrr is held longer than a regular trill.
27: All the while, he watched as the audience grew, thanks to, yes, his endearing nerdiness, but also how the algorithm responded.
6: Who uses one of two words for tea, and which one they use depends on how the
27: take one of his most popular videos, which explains why some of us use the word chai, while others call it tea.
6: Now, cha spread along land trade routes.
27: This video has been watched over 16 million times.
31: I think I've known about this thing since high school, and I didn't even consider making a video about it for the longest time because I thought, wow, everybody knows this, but I guess people don't.
27: In the video, Adam stands in front of a map, pointing out centuries-old trade routes.
31: Every language basically has one of these two words. The word chai spread by land along Silk Road landed trade routes.
6: The word chai in languages like Hindi, Russian, Persian.
31: And then the word tea spread along ocean trade routes.
6: Now every country in Europe wants to get their hands in some tea, so they start trading with the Dutch through ocean trade routes.
27: An intense, slightly manic feel to the whole thing, like he's rushing through this history lesson, even though every word he says has been chosen with care.
31: Yeah, I think I opened with a hook.
27: First, there's the intro.
31: Oh, you didn't know about how every country uses one of two words for tea? So, right off the bat, I use the word you, which is a second-person pronoun, which always goes more viral because people like videos about them. So if I just said, as an intro instead, this is a video about chai and tea, that's not going to go viral, even if it's the exact same content, the exact same, like, idea.
27: Then there's the storyline.
31: It's maybe slightly reductive, like Polish has the word erbata, but I'm sort of simplifying the story because simple storytelling is so important to go viral on social media. You cannot have multiple narratives. You have to tell one narrative at a time on social media.
27: And his delivery.
31: I am talking quickly using my educational influencer accent. I am pointing around on the map and kind of moving around, like creating visual disruptions. And all of that kind of is part of how you go viral.
27: But also, in addition to history lessons, Adam turns the spotlight on words his followers are using right now.
6: You know how the phrase he cooked is a good thing, but the phrase he's cooked is a
27: which seemed to change by the day.
6: The most interesting thing about the word skibbity is that...
7: The thing about W Riz is that W doesn't mean...
27: His special sauce is explaining to his users why they talk the way they do.
6: Slay was trending in early 2022.
27: But the algorithm likes it too. So is he working the algorithm? Or is the algorithm working him? Working everyone who makes and consumes content. Today on the show, we're continuing our series exploring the creator economy, how we're buying and selling creativity, and how it's changing what we value. Last time, we looked at the business side with entrepreneur and artist Yancey Strickler. This time, how the creator economy is influencing our culture and language. So in the last couple years, Adam has parlayed his videos into a multi-hyphenate career.
31: I'm a linguist, influencer, and author of AlgoSpeak.
27: He's now in his mid-20s and makes what he calls a decent salary for a college grad who majored in a relatively obscure field.
31: In college, my research was more focused on government and linguistics, and my undergrad stuff was all about language nationalism in Serbia and Croatia.
27: Oh.
31: So that's how I ended up in that line of work.
27: I really don't mean to be impertinent by asking. I know some people will say, like, how can this guy, he's like in his early 20s, how can he call himself a linguist?
31: Yeah, of course.
27: Some people might come across you and think, oh my God, anybody can be an expert about anything.
31: It is true that I have an undergrad degree in linguistics, not a graduate degree. I think what I'm doing is actually uniquely suited to studying slang etymology because to really understand what it means for something to spread online, you have to be online yourself.
27: Mm.
31: And I definitely never knew I'd end up studying social media linguistics, but it's just happened that I started making videos about language, about etymology on these platforms. And I started noticing my own speech being restricted a little bit. I started noticing how I would reroute my language around platform constraints.
4: Can you give me an example of that? Like what?
31: Yeah. Well, you can't say the word kill on TikTok. I mean, I guess you can, but it's suppressed. Your video is going to be shown to fewer people. So people turn to alternatives like unalive.
8: What happens after you unalive?
4: I had not heard of unalive until I read your book, actually. Clearly, I don't hang out with enough young people. But like, people started saying unalive instead of someone was killed or dead to get around censorship or get around restrictions on language on these platforms.
31: Exactly. It's a more platform-safe alternative. As far as we can tell, the word unalive started in 2013 with an Ultimate Spider-Man meme that then turned into a Roblox meme in the late 2010s that then started being used by the mental health community on TikTok. But then I also found that people were using the word unalive offline. There are kids in middle schools who talk about Hamlet contemplating unaliving himself in their classroom essays.
9: Or a classroom discussion on the unaliving that happens in Dr. Jekyll and Mr. Hyde.
4: Here's Adam Alexic on the TED stage.
9: And these aren't hypothetical situations. These are actual examples drawn from the 1,000-plus middle school teachers I've surveyed about this word. Clearly, for such a recent word, unalive shows up in an impressive range of scenarios. But the main function appears to be euphemistic. Many kids use the word when they're uncomfortable talking about topics like death, since unalive sounds like a less scary word. And in many ways, this is nothing new. We've been euphemizing death as long as we've had language. The word decease, for example, comes from Latin decessus, which was a euphemism for the previous Latin word for death, mors. Apparently, even the Stoic Romans were as queasy about death as today's middle schoolers. But there is a crucial difference between unalive and decease. And that's that we only got the word unalive because you can't say kill on TikTok. They have a mysterious algorithm that removes or suppresses any post that might violate their community guidelines. So people got around with that with the word unalive. The middle schoolers don't know this. They see the word online or hear from friends and assume it's a word like any other. And fair enough. You probably didn't know where the word decease came from, unless you're some kind of etymology nerd. But decease didn't happen because it was impossible to carve the word mors into an ancient Roman tablet. We are entering an entirely new era of language change driven by social media algorithms.
31: The algospeak, that's what it's traditionally called, this sort of platform circumvention, is only the tip of the iceberg of how these platforms are affecting our language. I also noticed, you know, myself playing into viral trends. I look at other influencers doing this too. I look at attention-grabbing language because these platforms are designed to monetize your attention, and all the incentive structure is there for influencers to replicate. How do we grab people's attention? So language is also kind of revolving more around ephemeral trends and what grabs attention. And we have algorithms creating in-groups and echo chambers through how they categorize users. And these in-groups actually serve as incubators for language formation. And all of this is sort of what I call algospeak, the expanded definition, that our language is broadly being shaped by social media algorithms right now.
4: Can we talk about the first part of that word, algospeak? Algo meaning algorithms, right? Like, let's talk about the algorithm. As a former tech reporter, I'm like, well, it's not the algorithm.
31: Yeah,
4: there's
31: about
4: like
31: to say,
4: millions
31: yeah.
4: of algorithms, right? Like, but when people use it, what are they referring to? And can you walk us through what exactly you have noticed or how you've learned about how it does work in certain places?
31: Yeah, and I'm so glad you brought up that it's not the algorithm, because one of the biggest tendencies we have when talking about the algorithm is to simplify it, to personify it. And that makes it feel more normal what's happening, I guess. It is a lot of different algorithms. How users are classified is one algorithm. How content is classified is another algorithm. And actually, even within those algorithms, there's a bunch of sub-algorithms that are all doing their own thing with content classification. So there's a lot of different processes running at the same time, and all of these are playing a part in the greater machination of how a video ends up from someone uploading it onto your For You feed.
4: I mean, I'm thinking of myself. I love how I have bullied the algorithm on Instagram into only giving me nature and pets. I've protected my experience on that platform, but it obviously knows I'm a middle-aged woman who likes to go on long walks and doesn't want to look at the news when she's on Instagram.
31: Yeah,
4: tell me about, like, is that what, basically what we're talking about here?
31: There's a lot of sense that you can train your algorithm, that you can personalize it. It is, after all, called the For You page, and people often say things like, oh, you know, I built my own For You page, or the algorithm really knows me. And I think this is also playing into that idea of training your algorithm. It is a simplified story. Yes, you partially have trained some aspect of what content is being recommended to you, but also on your Instagram feed that is mostly, you know, outdoors content, every third video is probably an advertisement. And you don't actually want to see the advertisement. So is the algorithm really for you? No, it's kind of both for you and for the platform's benefit. And every video that's shown to you, every video that shows up on the For You feed is actually something that benefits the platform definitionally, because it gets your engagement, it gets your attention. So the things that spread are more for the platform than for you, but it's all kind of packaged under this guise of For You. And I think the personalization is one of the most dangerous things, because we really forget what's going on a broader level.
4: In a minute, more with online linguist Adam Alexic on how social media algorithms are influencing influencers online.
31: It's constantly changing what priorities and incentives it's rewarding, and influencers have to just feel it out. They have to be aware of the algorithm by interacting with it on a daily basis.
4: On the show today, The Creator Economy, Part 2. I'm Manoush Zomorodi, and you're listening to NPR's TED Radio Hour. We'll be right back.
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4: It's the TED Radio Hour from NPR. I'm Manoush Zomorodi. On the show, part two of our look at the creator economy. Our guide today is creator Adam Alexic. Adam is known as Etymology Nerd to his 3 million followers online, where he's cracked the code of how to go viral. His videos dissect how different people use different words, like demure. Demure. Is demure changed forever? Can you explain to people what's happened to demure?
31: Yeah, there was a demure trend about being demure, mindful, and cutesy in the workplace.
11: Demure, makeup for work. Very demure. Very
31: playing into cultural ideas of reservedness.
11: The green crease, not demure.
4: Demure used to mean modest and reserved.
11: I'm eating a salad. Very demure.
4: Then it trended on TikTok, where understatement became performative. How ironic.
12: You don't know how to keep a demure for at least 5 minutes.
4: It went everywhere, from teens to celebrities like the Kardashians and Jennifer Lopez.
14: This is my drink from the bottle. Very demure.
31: Yeah, there is this huge Gen Z aesthetic of nonchalance. And demure was sort of making fun of that, but at the same time, I think some people used it genuinely.
4: This new use of demure made it dictionary.com's word of the year in 2024.
31: And it's not just new words to avoid algorithmic censorship. The very structure of social media is changing where words come from, how words get popular, and how quickly those words spread. I believe some of you might be familiar with this song.
15: So skibbity, you're so phantom tax. I just wanna be your sis.
31: Sticking out your gyat for the Rizzler. You're so skibbity, you're so phantom tax. I just wanna be your Sigma. Freaking come here, give me your Ohio. For those of you out of the loop, these are the lyrics to the Rizzler song. A meme that went massively viral last year. It's full of current middle school slang words like Riz, Gyat, and Skibbity, and was instrumental in popularizing those words to a broader audience.

0: Social media algorithms reward repetition. If a song is funny or catchy and people interact with it, the algorithm will then push that song to more people since it's proven to drive engagement on the app. The same is true of memes or words in general, since trending metadata like hashtags will also be pushed to people who previously shown interest in similar content. Creators are very aware of this, and we actively use trending audios or hashtags to make our videos perform better. In the wake of the Rizzler song, for example, we saw an explosion of people making videos with the words Riz, Gyat, and Skibbity, because they knew those videos would do well. And as a result, the word spread. Language has always been a little bit like a virus. Words are transmitted from one host to another, reproducing and changing as they infect different people along social networks. But now the literally viral nature of social media is accelerating this process from start to finish. In the span of just a year, a word like Riz can go from complete obscurity to becoming the Oxford English Dictionary Word of the Year. And the algorithm is the culprit, but influencers are the accomplices. We use whatever tricks we can to keep you entertained, because that makes our videos do better, which helps us earn a living. This means that we often end up creating and spreading words that help the system.
1: Clearly, you understand how the algorithm works in that you have been able to leverage it in a way that gets more people interested in the roots of language and explaining it to them. How did you do that?
2: Absolutely. There's sort of a deal with the devil that has to happen, right? You have to accept as a creator, yes, I'm playing into what the algorithm is rewarding, and they're going to reward, for example, trends. So I started talking about trending language, also analyzing the trending language where it came from. It's good for my business that the word skibbity goes viral, because now I get to talk about the etymology of skibbity, and because people are socially fascinated in this phenomenon, my video is going to go more viral than an analysis of the word chair or table or whatever. That's less interesting to people.
1: Let's pause. Footnote, skibbity. What's it mean? Where'd it come from for those who don't know, like me?
2: I feel like at this point, at least most people have heard of skibbity somewhere in the news. It was just added to the Cambridge Dictionary. But skibbity is a nonsense word. It can be used completely randomly as an interjection. That doesn't mean anything, but it could be an intensifier. So you could say skibbity riz is like very intense riz in either a good or a bad direction.
1: Meaning charisma.
2: Right.
1: It's NPR. We have an older audience.
2: No, of course. Very important to clarify. Uh-huh. So these are all kind of called brain rot words. And it's this meme aesthetic of supposedly words that are bad for your brain. As a linguist, I have to say there is nothing actually about these words that is mentally deleterious at all. But it is sort of the catch-all meme aesthetic of nonsensical repetition of algorithmic slang. And skibbity comes out of that YouTube short series. Riz comes from this Twitch streamer, Kai Sinat. But both are kind of taking on this role of absurdity in the algorithmic kind of milieu. It's more of, it's absurd because it's absurd because it's being recommended to us by the algorithm. And then middle schoolers start saying it because it sounds funny.
1: And then when older people start saying it, they stop saying it.
2: Exactly. I think we're well past skibbity. I think skibbity is on its last throes right now. It may be in the dictionary, but it's getting less and less popular in the middle schools.
1: In the middle schools. Yeah. I feel like these new words come up and I'm like, I don't know. By the time I understand it, they'll have moved on. So what's the point? But that's probably smart because nobody wants to hear me saying skibbity anyway, except they just did.
2: Well, you know, some of the trends that really stick out, I think they have shorter lifespans because it is that thing that you mentioned. Once your grandmother starts saying skibbity, you no longer want to say skibbity yourself.
1: Hey, I'm not a grandma yet.
2: I wasn't calling you a grandmother.
1: Okay.
2: But there is that aspect to how trends die out, that once it starts being used by an out-group, it initially had value because it was in the in-group, and now it no longer has that value, so it no longer has any cachet as a joke. Mm-hmm. And then we move on, and there's constantly new jokes percolating. I also think it's important to pay attention to the jokes that don't seem as obvious or don't even appear as jokes in the first place. I think these are the words that are actually going to change our language more permanently. Words that are percolating from usually minority groups or from more fringe phenomena, those are the ones that actually end up influencing our language. So I talk about the distinction between skibbity and low-key. So low-key is this adverb. It's been around since the 1800s as a word meaning like muted or something. Mm-hmm. But it was recently popularized in an adverbial sense, and this is from African American English, where people would say, oh, that party was low-key good.
1: Meaning like chill?
2: Yeah, well, low-key, yeah, it kind of means like, you know, nonchalant. I don't want to say it too much, being more low-key about it, right? It's muted. It's mutedness, it's reservedness.
1: Also, the way you just use nonchalant, not how I use nonchalant.
2: Oh, yeah, the word nonchalant is evolving as well. There's been an internet meme since, like, 2023 about how people are using this. So I guess it's tough being a translator when you're also deep in the kind of algorithm yourself. But, yeah, so low-key, I think, and these changing definitions that we see with a lot of other words are also happening but don't stick out as much as skibbity. And I think it's those words that don't stick out that are going to have a greater impact on our language hundreds of years from now.
1: So what you're just saying actually is explaining a lot of my 15-year-old daughter's behavior. I mean, teenagers, whatever, 'twas ever thus, every generation has its own way of rebelling, but nonchalance is definitely a thing.
2: Oh, absolutely. I also, an important point about the 15-year-olds, I think these kids are the bellwethers of where language is going to go. They are the ones that are actually most flexible with their linguistic behaviors. The elementary schoolers aren't quite as tapped into social trends yet or as searching to create identities. And older people are more entrenched in our ideas of how language should be or what words are supposed to sound like. And middle schoolers are forming their identity. They're trying to differentiate themselves from adults and from previous generations. They're trying to build a collective kind of identity for themselves. And so they are more flexible with adopting language. So you should be paying attention to your 15-year-old if you want to really understand what the state of the English language is right now.
1: So I guess someone would say, like, yeah, but in my, you know, at my school, I remember there was, like, certain words, this is kind of gross, but in fourth grade, there was a kid who would spit at people, but only using his glands under his tongue, and he called it a gleek.
2: Huh.
1: This is super weird. But that it just took off in the fourth grade. It was like boys would gleek the girl that they liked. Gross, but also clearly a good word because it stuck with me for all these years. But that's always been the case. Like, how is it different than, you know, social groups coming up with their own language, or for that matter, like the printing press, the radio?
2: I'm so glad we're bringing up the printing press and the radio, because the medium is the message. The way we're talking is going to shape the way that trends diffuse. And I'm not going to say, oh, it's new that humans are using language to communicate or come up with social trends. No, that is a fundamentally human activity, and we will always do it, and we will always find new ways to do it. But the algorithm is now mediating that interaction in the same way that the classroom did with the word gleek.
1: Mm.
2: The story of language as a whole is told by what mediums we're using to communicate. Before we had parchment and papyrus and everything, we relied a lot more on oral communication. Stories would be told through rhyme and meter, and then we moved to parchment and paper, and people were really concerned about that at the time. I think Plato was concerned about brain rot from people not memorizing things as much.
1: Hmm.
2: Then we start segmenting our stories differently with paper, right? We can have chapters. We can actually put spaces between words as opposed to stone tablets where all the words were smushed together. And then we start mass producing things with the printing press. And the printing press now allows for vernacular language to reproduce and kind of solidify also at the same time the traditional gatekeepers of who gets to control how we talk. And so for a while, the printing press is the dominant mode of communication. You have a lot of standard language being replicated in all these different languages rather than just church Latin. And the internet finally creates this opportunity for the written replication of informal speech. You have people using slang words. You have people writing in lowercase and using abbreviations. And this is sort of this revolution in who can talk and who can vote on what language is supposed to be like. And that sort of lays the foundation for what I think is the new inflection point. Algorithms govern the distribution of content.
3: I don't know what type of videos I'm going to post on here yet.
4: Okay, but why is your content not blowing up if you're doing everything right? So let me put you on.
2: Things don't go viral unless they work for the algorithm. And what that means is that the language we're using is always sort of performing for the algorithm as well. And this is this medium that is always there, that is always shaping how ideas diffuse online. And that means any idea that diffuses is either good for the algorithm or it's created for the algorithm. That means using words like unalive. That means playing into trends like skibbity. That means a lot of creators are just incentivized to come up with new words or use trendy language because the algorithm sees that language as metadata. Mm. In the past, metadata was something like a hashtag, something that gives you information about the content. Now the algorithm sees everything. The natural language processing, computer vision components, all sub-algorithms analyze that, and they create this numerical representation of what a video is. Mm-hmm. And they already know what the video is about, but the word is part of that. So we're incentivized to use words that aid in the distribution of our own video.
1: Hmm. Just to follow up on, you know, the classic Marshall McLuhan idea of the medium is the message. The algorithm is the one that's shaping language. But to be clear, the algorithm is programmed by people who work for very large tech companies who want to monetize.
2: Absolutely. And they create those structures that are then replicated by other influencers down the line that, you need engagement, you need retention, which is how long people watch a video, you need likes. And so now as an influencer, I'm trying to make all my videos to get people to watch the whole time, and I want to get likes. Otherwise, the video is not going to be distributed. So I have to play into that. I also want to note that there's emergent social phenomena that aren't programmed just by these engineers. It's not purely like this top-down process. There's social expectations that come with each medium.
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2: On NPR, you have like an NPR voice that's been studied.
6: President Trump is making his first official trip of
2: Clearly,
6: this
2: Clearly, I am not good at adapting into this.
1: Oh, I think they've been trying to get rid of that for years, though.
2: But at the same
1: time, here I am. Uh-huh.
2: You're speaking in maybe a more radio-friendly voice. Uh-huh. I'm speaking in a more algorithm-friendly voice because that's what we've learned to talk when we're kind of communicating like this.
1: Well, wait, somebody might be like, what do you mean an algorithm friendly voice? Define that.
2: There's actually a bunch of different types of influencer accents, but you're probably familiar with the most famous sort of lifestyle influencer accent, the, hey guys, welcome to NPR today.

0: tone.
1: Well, because you're not getting any response from anyone, so you're like trying to have a conversation with yourself.
0: Exactly. This is a one-sided communication. That is an important part of shaping it, but that's not all. You know, I could just continuously monotone deadpan into the camera and that wouldn't go viral because there's an expectation of how people are supposed to talk. And this sort of lifestyle influencer accent came out of the previous YouTube accent, which came out of the Valley Girl accent. So there's layers of social prestige in how we talk, and there's an expectation of what the lifestyle influencer is supposed to sound like.
1: Now, wait. Are you saying that the human brain is attracted to those, and therefore it gets more listens, and therefore the algorithm continues to push it? Or are you saying that the algorithm is hearing those intonations and pushing it harder on people?
0: No, I don't think the algorithm is picking up on accent intonations. I think there is actual human bias toward social prestige. We evaluate any kind of social situation through our lens of, like, is this something worth listening to? And then, like, our slight scroll patterns get replicated through what the algorithm recommends. The algorithm doesn't even need to analyze whether or not this person's speaking in a lifestyle influencer accent. It's merely telling that, oh, this viewer scrolled away quickly because this person wasn't speaking in a socially approved accent in their minds, and that means I'm going to recommend this video to fewer users. And so there's sort of a selection that happens for socially desirable accents to replicate. And I also want to clarify that's only one type of accent. That's the most stereotyped because, you know, women are scrutinized with language. I speak in what I call an educational influencer accent. I'll talk very quickly. I'll stress more words to keep you watching my video.
1: I get the sense, though, that you were a fast talker always, no?
0: I definitely am a fast talker, and I'm definitely giving away myself here. But also there's a perfection that I strive for in the videos where I'll retake certain clips if it seems like I don't have the right intonation on the right word, or if I stumble on my words, or if I don't talk fast enough. And so what now is still like a kind of more natural way of speaking for me, and I, again, would probably speak differently if I was in a larger group conversation where you don't need to, it's like more laid back, you know, it's more demure.
1: You're so nonchalant, Adam, my God.
0: I don't want to be chalant all the time. There's a time and a place to be chalant, and then there's a time to be nonchalant.
1: Wait, there's a, hold on, there's a difference between chalant and nonchalant?
0: Well, nonchalant is being reserved, and then
1: yeah, but chalant is not its own word. What?
0: But it is. It is now. It's a slang word that was popularized through like social media,
1: meaning?
0: And people will talk. Meaning the opposite of nonchalant, meaning you are overt about something.
1: Like jazzed?
0: Yeah, you are excited about something. I'm chalant about language, you know.
1: When I say jazzed, are you like, whoa, 87, or what?
0: I mean, I probably would just use the word chalant, exactly.
1: When we come back, Adam's concern and optimism for social media users, younger ones in particular. Plus, Adam and I go viral. Maybe.
0: Oh, you didn't know about
1: that?
0: All
1: right, how do we begin? Oh, sorry. Just terrible. Okay. Today on the show, the creator economy and its effects on language. I'm Manoush Zomorodi, and you're listening to the TED Radio Hour from NPR. Stay with us.
2: Desktop, laptop, radio, or cell phone. 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
1: It's the TED Radio Hour from NPR. I'm Manoush Zomorodi. We've been talking to Adam Alexic about the creator economy. Adam calls himself a social media linguist. He's also the author of AlgoSpeak, How Social Media is Transforming the Future of Language. And he has built his career explaining the cultural and generational divide on how we use words.
0: We didn't have the idea of a social generation in the 1800s. This is like a new thing. People are coming back from World War I. We call them the lost generation. Oh, the people coming back from World War II, that's the GI generation. And then we have baby boomers. And then we actually don't know what to call you, the next generation after that. We're like, well, I guess they don't have a desire to be defined, so we'll call them Gen X. And then we just keep running with the idea that generations exist. And then we have like millennial, yeah, because it's 2000. And then, well, we don't know what to call Gen Z either. So we'll just do whatever was two after Gen X. And now we just ran out of the alphabet, so we'll call it Gen Alpha. But I think influence influencers play into these labels because there is a human social fascination with being labeled. We love things like MBTIs and zodiacs and the idea of belonging to a bucket and with a generation.
1: And it's shorthand, right?
0: It is. It is shorthand. Obviously, it's reductive, and I think people realize that, but we're using more generational language than we were before because it works. It works to talk

0: talk about the Gen Z finger heart versus the millennial heart. Or before Gen X people will start a short form video, they'll do like a little breath in. It's so strange to me that we put ourselves in buckets like that, and they actually serve as algorithmic trend bait to say that you are, oh, this is a Gen Z thing. This is the Gen Z stare went viral recently. I did a video on the boomer ellipses.
1: There's always a random dot, dot, dot in the middle of their messages.
2: Oh, I do that.
0: I phrased it that way because I knew it would go viral. Like, why do boomers put dots in their text, which is not a normal thing that young people do?
1: So it's simply more efficient to separate ideas.
2: But it's like trailing off in your language.
0: Yeah, yeah. It's just, there's different texting etiquette among different generations. And again, to use that word generation already feels like, I mean, all of language is putting things into categories. But I think some categories are more reductive than others.
3: For example, the suffix core has recently gotten very popular in Gen Z slang to describe specific aesthetics, like cottage core, or goblin core, or angel core. And on the surface level, these are cute. You watch a cottagecore video, you like it. Later on, you get more cottagecore content. You might even start to identify with the cottagecore aesthetic. But here's the thing. It's all fake. The entire reason these aesthetics exist is because TikTok algorithm has decided that words like cottagecore qualify as trending metadata. So creators respond by making more cottagecore content that propagates the word, and then more people interact with it, which makes the word trendier. And this happens because social media algorithms want to make you identify with hyper-compartmentalized labels, since they can then give you extremely specific commercialized content catering to that identity. Now that you're a cottagecore person, you feel special every time you get a cottagecore video. You're like, cottagecore? Oh, the algorithm really knows me. The algorithm gave you that identity. You might even start buying cottagecore clothing or cottagecore decorations to fit your new lifestyle as a cottagecore person, and that's exactly what they want. The craziest part is, they're not even trying to hide this.
2: At the heart of the capitalist maker economy, no?
0: This is such an important point to understand about how algorithms work. They want more categories. It's really good for them if I'm a demisexual goblin core Gen Z Swifty.
2: I don't even know what you just said, but yes, go on.
0: The point is, those are all little identifiers, little pieces of metadata about myself as a user. The algorithm actually doesn't need the words, but humans sense that they are trying to perform for the algorithm, and they create these words, and they actually circularly, emergently make more of a cluster of users who identify with this label, and then it makes more for the algorithm to reward. And it's all part of this surveillance capitalism system where now they have more things to label about us, more ways to target us more specifically. If you look at TikTok's business page in 2021, it says that subcultures are the new demographics, and it gives businesses ideas for how to profit off things like cottagecore and the hashtag baddie aesthetic. And what's crazy to me about that page, they are using the word demographic.
2: Mm-hmm.
0: Because in the past, a demographic was like race, age, gender. And now it's also whether you're cottagecore or not.
2: So as a Gen Xer, part of me is like, dude, you're totally selling out. But I'm guessing that that was an extremely time-specific way of testing you on why you are in the career you're in.
0: I think I'm extremely aware of the dissonance, I guess, that is required to be a creator talking about these words and caring about how algorithms are affecting our culture. I think it is possible to use these algorithms subversively, otherwise I would not. It's also, I think, very important to mix forms of media. If we're going back to McLuhan and media theory, there's a scholar called Harold Innes who came before McLuhan in Canada. I think he has a fascinating point about space-biased versus time-biased communication.
2: Hmm.
0: And time-biased sticks with the cultural record, like books and oral traditions. And so while it might take way longer to reach an audience that's the same size, space-biased media fills up a lot of space really quickly, but doesn't stick around. Something like a newspaper or mass media or TV or right now algorithms are incredibly space-biased. They fill our consciousness and then they go away. So it seems that both types of media have their pros and cons, right? Space-biased media is very good for communicating to a big audience, and time-biased media is very good for maintaining some kind of cultural constancy or longevity. And so I think we should be mixing as much time-biased and space-biased media as possible, where we build a more holistic picture of society and reality by consuming and engaging with all these different types of media. So that's why I wrote a book.
2: Yeah, I did want to ask you that. Writing a book seems kind of retro in a way, but based on what you've just said, am I right to assume that you were happy to create it? Well, A, because you got paid, and B, gets your ideas to more people, but C, it's more tangible, that it'll stand the test of time, maybe unlike some of your TikTok videos?
0: Yeah, I don't think anybody's looking at my TikTok videos from 2023. Somebody might look at this book 2 years from now, though. So there is a difference to how ideas can diffuse, and ideas will diffuse differently depending on the medium. So a lot of this is just built up layers of human social constructs. The NPR social construct of how we're supposed to talk versus the book social construct of how I'm supposed to write, which is informal English, mind you. And then there's the TikTok construct of how I'm supposed to talk, and each of these has a different layer of respect or understanding of how I should be communicating.
2: So who are you really, Adam?
0: I think a good communicator should know to adapt to different media and to different types of people and to different social settings. And we are constantly code-switching all around us. You are a different person talking to your grandmother than talking to your best friend. And that is super normal. Your grandmother's house is a different medium than the bar that you're hanging out with your friend at. So this is an aspect of human nature to switch with the medium, but kind of maintain conceptual constancy, I guess. Still have your own moral system and your own direction with what you're trying to do.
2: I asked Adam to make a video with me.
0: Didn't know about
2: right, how
0: work.
2: Do we begin? Oh, sorry. And use his formula to see if we could go viral.
0: The lighting's kind of bad.
2: By playing to the algorithm.
0: Good, yeah. Okay, yeah.
2: Our first requirement, a trendy new word.
0: Oh, you didn't know about the word clanker?
2: And you always need a good hook. Gen X versus Gen Z. No, I had no idea. I'm Gen X.
0: It's kind of a speculative slur for robots. So the idea that they would become more sentient in the future and they could be treated as a human minority today.
2: The point of this video, to get people thinking about why we would even invent a slur for something that humans created, in this case robots, which we are now calling clankers, as a slur.
0: Exactly. So the idea is a derogatory play on the idea of clanking as a robot, but also the N-word itself. It comes from Star Wars, where robots are seen as sort of a secondary race, and there's a lot of ideas about clankers being a lower class, but sort of anthropomorphized citizen in the future.
2: In some ways that makes sense, like they're not humans, so shouldn't they be treated as clankers?
0: You know, it's just the idea that in the future they would become conscious, and we aren't recognizing that. It's sort of an online meme that's speculating about your daughter bringing home a clanker in the year 2060.
2: So, like, 2060, my daughter's gonna bring home a robot who is really, really nice to her, therefore a nicer boyfriend than a real human, but he's kind of a clanker.
0: Right, well, the idea is you don't want your daughter dating a robot.
2: Amen to that.
0: Well, in 2060, that might be racist.
2: Oh, God. Will the word clanker be around a year from now? Maybe not. Are these trendy words and memes among the world's most urgent issues? Definitely not. But as much as they are fun and interesting, there is a darker side to this world of algorithms and memes. I do want to make sure that I ask you, there are people who are using language and the way the algorithm works to get across all kinds of ideas. Last year we saw the shocking murder of Charlie Kirk, the conservative influencer. That trial is ongoing. But before his death as an influencer, he built a big following online, in part through a very particular use of language, right? It was short, punchy, geared for viralness. From your perspective, how does that illustrate the way that social media platforms are shaping the way public figures communicate?
0: Yeah, there's a sort of gotcha style that goes viral that you'll see Ben Shapiro or Charlie Kirk in the past use. That's like, keep it concise, keep it clip farmed. So something that can go viral as a 30-second clip, some snarky soundbite. Doesn't matter who's more correct, just who can go more viral. And if you can go more viral than the other person, you can outcompete like rebuttals or counterpoints. So it's more about just get your idea out there than have some measured response, and algorithms reward extreme things, right? When we're talking about engagement optimization, what these algorithms are doing to get our attention, things that are good at getting attention are unfortunately really extreme things. So far left and far right opinions and voices are going to be amplified. You know, AOC and Marjorie Taylor Greene are always going to go viral than my congressman where I grew up in Albany, New York, Paul Tonko. No offense, he's kind of boring. He doesn't go viral, right? There's no kind of extreme point to his views, so it's not going to go as far on the algorithm. And so you have this ability of more extreme views to outcompete less extreme views, diffuse further, and then more people maybe start adopting that. It represents a new chance for people to donate money. Or I think Donald Trump is the first algorithmic president in the same way that Kennedy was the first TV president. He was famously kind of elected over Nixon because he looked more photogenic. And I think Donald Trump is the more memeable president. And if photogenic candidates were good on TV, memeable presidents are good for algorithms.
2: I mean, one illustration I think of how, just back to Charlie Kirk, how this can play out in real life. I had a conversation with a friend, a mom, who said to me, I hate to admit it, I had not heard of Charlie Kirk. But I asked my 14-year-old son if he had, and he said, duh, mom, of course I have. I'm a white 14-year-old kid on social media. I'm targeted exactly by them. Of course I've seen his videos. The fact that he understood what he was getting and why he was getting it. Do you think that the younger generation is more savvy, and are they questioning what the information that they're getting because they are thinking about the medium?
0: Yes, I actually have so much optimism for the younger generation. I actually think older generations are maybe more concerningly illiterate of the new medium. The first people to get tricked by slop were boomers on Facebook, and there was like a shrimp Jesus that went viral. I think young people generally have a decent understanding of, oh, this could be AI, this might not be real, or like, this is the algorithm, and the algorithm is not necessarily showing me what I want. When people engage less with new media, they are less aware of how some things are fake or overrepresented. But yes, definitely it is still a pipeline for younger people to get radicalized. A lot of this comes directly out of extreme ideology built on 4chan.
3: Some of the linguistic communities created by the algorithm can be actively harmful. Many younger people have started using the suffix pilled to mean convinced into a lifestyle. If I recently discovered that I really like eating burritos, for example, I can say, I'm so burrito pilled. But that word was formed through analogy with black pilled, a term meaning convinced into incel ideology. Now, incels are a dangerous, misogynistic group, and yet somehow the vocabulary is filtering into Gen Z slang because the algorithm gave these hate groups a space. And again, many people don't even know where it came from. But for the few people who might be interested in the underlying idea, it's now more accessible to them because of the way that slang spreads on the internet.
2: What do you think that means? You just said you were an optimist for younger generation, but after hearing you say that, I worry a lot.
0: I'm an optimist for younger generations having literacy about this stuff. I am not an optimist in terms of algorithms and how they impact our culture. I do want to draw that distinction between language and culture because I sort of comment on both a lot, and I think language is fine, and there's nothing wrong with individual words. They're never brain rot. I do think the same way as Chai and Tea, language points us towards greater cultural shifts. You see a lot of words coming from that 4chan manosphere space, and we should be paying attention to why are these words coming out of that space. It's because that space is good at creating memes that export their ideology, and sometimes their ideology is very intertwined with far-right ideas and aesthetics. And yeah, that's kind of a problem of algorithms themselves, how they push extreme perspectives. What I said earlier about mixing media, I really hope that we come to realize as a culture that we should not just be relying on algorithms for our news, but also, you know, mainstream news has its own biases. It's good to get news from as many places as possible and build a greater picture of reality. It's good to build your stories of who people are through in-person connections as well, because algorithms are going to show you a flattened representation of what society is.
3: I do think we should be aware. We should be aware when the way we're talking may have been conditioned by the algorithm. We should be aware when the words we're using may have been engineered to sell us things. We should be aware when our language regurgitates extremist rhetoric, and we should be aware when that language can be used to harm other people. We should be aware of etymology in general because it helps us better understand who we are today. We should be aware. And with that, I have just one final piece of slang for you. It's a common phrase used by younger people when we finish a long-winded explanation of something. Thanks for coming to my TED Talk.
2: That was Adam Alexic. He's the author of AlgoSpeak, How Social Media is Transforming the Future of Language. You can find him at Etymology Nerd on social media, and you can see his talk at TED.com. Thank you so much for listening to our show today. If you enjoyed it, leave us a comment. What words are you using? We would love to know. You can do that on Spotify or email us at tedradiohour@npr.org. We love hearing from you. This episode was produced by Matthew Cloutier and edited by Sanaz Meshkinpour and me. Our production staff at NPR also includes James Delahousie, Rachel Faulkner-White, Katie Monteleone, Fiona Guerin, Harsha Nahada, and Phoebe Lett. Our executive producer is Irene Noguchi. Our audio engineers were Damian Herring and Gilly Moon. Our theme music was written by Ramtin Arablouei. Our partners at TED are Chris Anderson, Roxanne Hilash, and Daniela Balarezzo. I'm Manoush Zomorodi, and you've been listening to the TED Radio Hour from NPR.
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13: From the National Newsroom of the Canadian Press, I'm Hannah Stolz. Prime Minister Mark Carney is heading to Europe for his first face-to-face meeting with the new British Prime Minister, Andy Burnham. The two leaders are expected to discuss Canada-UK ties on defense, security, energy, artificial intelligence, and critical minerals. Carney will also address the European Parliament and attend the State of the European Union address during the three-day trip. The visit comes as Canada looks to strengthen ties with Europe, while relations with the U.S. remain strained. Promises on transport, public safety, and health care filled the air on the Quebec campaign trail today as leaders prepare to face off in debates next week.
14: The first of three debates between the leaders of the five major parties is scheduled for Tuesday in preparation for the October 5th election. Parti Québécois leader Paul Saint-Pierre Plamondon and Liberal leader Charles Milliard both said they would put an increased focus on prevention to line the province's health care system. Meanwhile, Coalition Avenir Québec leader Christine Fréchette promised her party would spend $196 million to hire 300 additional police officers and 50 prosecutors in the province. Diana Musina, The Canadian Press.
13: Senegal has officially welcomed the Olympic flame ahead of the first Olympic sporting event ever held in Africa. Hundreds gathered for a ceremony featuring music, dancing, and a procession led by 100 women known as lingir, a Wolof word for queens or royal women. The flame will travel more than 3,600 kilometers through all 14 regions of Senegal before returning for the opening ceremony. Iraq is investigating a drone attack on a key Saudi oil pipeline after the government confirmed the strike originated from Iraqi territory. Saudi Arabia shut down the east-west pipeline as a precaution, while an Iran-backed militia group in Iraq denied responsibility for the attack. The strike comes as Iran-backed Houthi rebels put pressure on Saudi shipping. Iraq has dismissed two senior officials over the incident, while Saudi Arabia says it will hold off on retaliation while it's being investigated. A 30-year-old railroad worker has been killed after being struck by a train in downtown Montreal early Saturday morning. Emergency crews were called to the scene near the Jacques Cartier Bridge around 3 a.m., but the victim's identity has not been released. And the Toronto International Film Festival had one of its busiest stretches tonight, with several major stars walking the red carpet. The team of I Play Rocky shared what it took to master the style and physique of each character, how the cast was formed, and what they hope audiences take away from the film. Anthony Ippolito plays young Sylvester Stallone.
15: I just found myself looking up a lot of the bit parts that he did, you know, small parts in like Kojak, Lords of Flatbush, you know? So I found myself just kind of like falling in love with these 70s pieces of cinema and TV, and I was like, damn, like, there's so much incredible stuff here, but he was still like an unknown at the time, but it gave me a lot of good material to study.
13: Meanwhile, Michelle Yeoh was in town to promote the thriller The Surgeon, which sees the Academy Award winner play a kidnapped doctor. This is the Canadian Press. In sports, the Blue Jays scored twice in the first inning and added three more runs in the third en route to a 7-3 victory over the visiting Orioles. The Jays outhit the Orioles 11-6 and moved one game back of the Cleveland Guardians for the third and final AL wildcard berth. The Edmonton Elks started out slowly, but once they got going, there was no stopping the West Division leaders. After trailing 7-3 in the first quarter, the Elks outscored the visiting Calgary Stampeders to a 53-16 CFL victory. Orlando City defeated the visiting Toronto FC 2-0 in Major League Soccer action. With the win, Orlando moved 5 points ahead of Toronto in the Eastern Conference. Toronto's record slips to 6 wins, 8 losses, and 11 draws. And so far so good for Canada at the Men's Continental Volleyball Championship in Moncton, New Brunswick. The unbeaten Canadians beat Puerto Rico to improve their Group A record to 2-0. Canada next faces Mexico in a battle of unbeaten teams. From the Canadian Press, I'm Hannah Stoles.
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16: Taking a look at your weather forecast, we'll see mainly cloudy skies with the risk of a thunderstorm and a low of 21 overnight. A mix of sun and cloud into the morning with 60% chance of showers early in the afternoon, reaching a high of 26. We'll see some sunny skies for Monday with a high of 20 and Tuesday cloudy with 30% chance of showers and a high of 24.
17: This is Tech Talk with Mark Saltzman. Over the next hour, Mark will break down geek speak into street speak so you know what's hot, what's not, and why.
18: Hey everyone, welcome to Tech Talk. Hope you're all having a great day so far. Thank you for tuning into the show that, as the announcer says, breaks down geek speak into street speak. So not only do I want to celebrate technology and how it can enhance and enrich your life, but I also aim to demystify it. Whether you're new to the program or a longtime listener, thank you for tuning in. And we have a great show for you. I just came back from Apple Park in Cupertino, California in the Bay Area to see and get my hands on the iPhone Duo, Apple's first foldable iPhone. Yes, I know they're not the first to do it. They're a few years behind many other companies, but it's Apple, so it's significant. And they really added their own magical twist to it, having spent some hands-on time with it. So I'm going to share with you my impressions of the product after we speak with Avi Greengart. He is an analyst with a company called Techsponential. We're going to kick off Tech Talk with that. And then I will share my thoughts as well. Also on the show, we're going to chat about pizza ovens for the home, a new Family Feud game for your pocket. Speaking of smartphones, it's a new playable game that's free, and why you may want to consider a blood pressure monitor for the home. Garmin is joining many other companies doing this, but they've got a new product called the Index BPM that's new to Canada. So we're going to hear about that and more on a brand new Tech Talk powered by Chevrolet and its awesome EV family. There are electric vehicles, including the 2027 Bolt, which is eligible for that credit. Not to mention, you'll never have to pay for gas again. If you've looked at the price at the pumps, then you may be interested in that. I'll tell you more about that shortly. But let's officially kick off the show with an interview recorded at the Steve Jobs Theater right after John Ternus, the new Apple CEO, unveiled the iPhone Duo. Have a listen.
19: All right, so here with Avi Greengart from Techsponential. He's an analyst who covers the tech space, including mobility. So no surprise, I always run into you here at Apple Park every September. This one, arguably, was a pretty big deal. Before we get to the new devices, Avi, why is this a more significant Apple Park event, do you think?
20: Well, I mean, obviously, this is the changeover in leadership, and I think people are looking at that. Of course, the new CEO, John Ternus, has been at Apple for a long time, and the products that we're seeing here have been in development for a long time, and I think it's important to remember that this isn't John Ternus's or Tim Cook's iPhone Duo. It's the entire massive team of both software, hardware, and silicon all coming together to produce something quietly, secretly in the labs that actually looks really polished today.
1: All right, so this isn't a knee-jerk reaction to have a similar form factor to the Samsung Galaxy Z Fold 8, which is a passport-sized Android phone that opens up to be a mini tablet. The iPhone Duo, which, as you're hinting at here, has been worked on for many years. It's a very similar form factor, though. What's your take on that?
20: Yeah, Apple, I think, looked at the different form factors, decided they didn't want to do a fold smaller, and then decided what kind of fold larger they wanted to do. Keep in mind, Apple is a studio. They have Apple TV. And so this is a great way to cross-promote. I'm surprised they didn't cross-promote Apple TV. Yeah.
1: A little Ted Lasso plug, that was it.
20: Yeah, and some gaming. But they're building a phone that has a widescreen interior. It's going to be better for watching video. But they also spent a lot of time focusing on details on how you use it, how it transforms, how the software shifts for you, sometimes in really delightful ways. They mirror the outer screen on the inner screen as you open it and vice versa as you close it in a really polished, delightful way that belies the fact that this is not something they slapped together in a few weeks, months, or even a year or two.
1: Now, some critics would say, or naysayers, other phone companies have done this before in Asia, and then, Samsung is probably the biggest, and Motorola second in North America. But is it fair to say that if you're an iPhone user, you're not going to jump ship to another platform or ecosystem altogether just because they have a foldable phone? They waited 7 years after Samsung unveiled theirs to launch theirs. They're not always the first, but they want to do it the most gracefully, which is what you've touched on. Is that fair that most people won't? Like, I don't even know what percentage would be that people leave iPhone, or the other way around, go from Android to iPhone.
20: It's somewhat fair. I've talked to Motorola and Samsung, and particularly on the Fold smaller devices, but also on the Fold larger ones, because Motorola just launched its own Razr Fold. Those companies are seeing a much higher percentage of Apple users moving to their foldables than to their regular bar phones. We'll see if that trend continues now that Apple does have its own foldable. But this is a $2,000 phone, and you can buy a really nice Moto Razr base model for about $400.
1: That's more like the flip phone than a tablet, right?
20: That is correct. It comes in lots of different colors. They're stylish. You can get them prepaid. There may still be a market for people who want foldables who are willing to leave the Apple ecosystem.
1: Okay.
20: But overall, you're correct. The Apple ecosystem is incredibly sticky. People have been waiting for the iOS version, the version that works with other Apple products that they may already have, or in some cases, Apple software that they're very tied to using.
1: Before I let you go, Avi, we are chatting with Avi Greengart. He's an analyst with his own firm, Techsponential. We're at Apple Park. We're on seeing the unveiling of the new iPhone 18 devices, some of them at least, like the Pro Max, and the Duo, formerly leaked as the Apple phone Fold or Ultra. But could we just talk for a moment about the different ways you can use that fold? Like, for example, you can prop it up on your desk like an alarm clock, or you can have a FaceTime call with it half opened. Can you talk to us a bit about that?
20: Yeah, it looks like Apple did a lot of research on usability and how people might want to use it. The hinge does clearly enable you to stop the phone from opening all the way or closing all the way, so you can use it with one app on the top, one app on the bottom. Some apps will be designed to take full advantage of the extra screen real estate. Apple showed off Zoom, for example, showing you different speakers on one part of the screen, and the content that you're discussing on the other portion of the screen. You'll be able to move different apps around, have multiple copies of an app. And if you've been using foldables like I have for over 7 years now, the one thing that I find just amazing for productivity is having your email open on one side and your calendar open on the other.
1: Yeah.
20: So when somebody asks when you're free, or when you're trying to figure out what flight to take, or any other logistics question, to be able to do that in one view on your phone is amazing. And this is something that Samsung has offered for a long time, and Apple is getting in on the action. And Apple also does make it easier to save that configuration so that you can quickly come back to it with any two apps.
1: Yeah, they showed you could pin two apps together, minimize it, and then always have, for example, your email and calendar are pinned together should you want to access that. That sounds very convenient. Overall, Avi, what's your take on the event, the new launches? We didn't see iPhone 18 or Air or SE. We didn't get into a lot of new hardware on the Apple Watch. It seemed to be more services oriented other than the new sensors. Overall, were you satisfied or even excited about today?
20: I would say I'm excited because there actually is a lot of new hardware in terms of the silicon. And that's one place where Apple's integration allows it to do some things that are tricky otherwise. So for example, on the new Apple Watch, the new S11 chip enables you to do things like have live recording that's not actually recording. It's just remembering things that were said in a buffer. And then you can have that recalled to you. So the example they gave was somebody giving you specials at a restaurant. But you can also actively record should you choose to. I've done this with AI gadgets to record parent teacher conferences. Apple will now do this on your wrist, but they're able to do it in a secure way because they control the silicon. That is a core part of the messaging that Apple started the event with. Is that
1: privacy on device AI?
20: Privacy on device AI, secure enclave on the device, secure enclave in the cloud if necessary, and some features in some of the software that if they were done by a random company that you don't trust would be pretty creepy. And here they make life better for deaf and hard of hearing. They can give you some superpowers, and that's a core part of Apple's brand and marketing over the past bunch of years.
1: Yeah. Awesome, Avi. Great to see you. Thanks for your insight and have a great rest of the show.
20: Thanks.
18: Avi said the iPhone Duo was $2,000. Well, unfortunately for us Canadians, it's $3,000. Yeah, not cheap. We'll get more into that shortly. I'll also share some impressions of the iPhone Duo, but let me tell you something cool about the new Apple Watch Series 12. This is kind of neat. So not only does it have a larger and different kind of sensor under the watch that's touching your skin, that's recording your heart activity way more often than the older versions of Apple Watch. In fact, every 5 seconds, it's looking at your heart health, which is pretty wild stuff, 60 times more than before. But there's this convenient feature. It's an opt-in feature called Live Rewind that's recording audio to your watch. It's not heard by Apple. It's not uploaded to the cloud, and it gets overwritten every few seconds. But imagine you're in a situation where you missed something that somebody said, like a server is rattling off like the specials for the day and they run off to another table. You're like, what was that? If you double tap the digital crown on the right side of your Apple Watch, it will show you a transcription on the watch of what was just recorded, what it just heard. So then you can read what was said and then it's deleted right away. And I think that's a great feature also from an accessibility standpoint. If you are hard of hearing and you miss something, you can just double click and see a transcription. That is smart AI. And again, Apple says it's private. It's only on the watch itself and then gets removed right away. Super cool. You'll also read in Post Media, my column looks at the highlights for the new Apple Watch Series 12, the new iPhone 18 Pro and Pro Max, and the star of the show, the iPhone Duo. Also would love to hear your thoughts on social media. 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It's an at-home blood pressure monitor. 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
21: Travel is more than just a destination. 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I'm Liz Fleming, and for more than 25 years, I've been exploring the globe, from the Galapagos Islands to Machu Picchu, the Canadian Arctic, and beyond. 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
18: 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Garmin may be best known for its high-performance GPS smartwatches and perhaps dash cams for your vehicle. I've got one in mine. But the company also has a portable blood pressure monitor called the Index BPM that we're going to learn about right now with Jill Hager. She's project manager at Garmin. Hi, Jill. Thanks for your time today.
4: Hi, Mark. Thanks for having me.
18: Great. Before we talk about Garmin's blood pressure solution, why is it a good idea? Let's just start there. Why is it a good idea to have a blood pressure monitor for the home?
4: I think it's all around high blood pressure and hypertension. It is the number one risk factor for death globally, affecting more than 1.4 billion people.
18: Wow.
4: So with that, yeah, I know. It's actually quite a staggering amount, right?
18: Even more than cancer, yeah.
4: Yep. It is a leading cause of cardiovascular disease and premature death worldwide, accounting for half of the deaths related to heart disease and stroke. So it's a huge problem that does kill a lot of people prematurely.
18: Mm-hmm.
4: And one of the biggest issues around it, 50% of people with hypertension are completely unaware.
18: The more you know, the better, you know, even though some people don't want to stick their head in the sand. But for those who do invest in a blood pressure monitor for the home, I mean, they're not expensive. I say invest, I just mean that they've considered it. I don't know if a regular healthy person would do it or if their doctor nudges them to do it and they won't have that white coat syndrome where it's artificially on the higher end. Is that who this is for? Like those who may have a pre-existing condition or really anyone over, say, 40 or 50?
4: I think it's for both. And there's actually people, there's young people have hypertension too.
18: Fair.
4: So I think, you know, at home monitoring, it has a couple of advantages. You already mentioned the white coat syndrome where people who are having the blood pressure taking in a medical environment, it can be artificially high just from the stress of having that measurement taken. You know, other reasons are blood pressure varies quite a bit throughout the day due to a lot of different factors, just time of day, the activity you've done, whether you've been eating, all of those kinds of things, smoking, that kind of thing, that changes your blood pressure. So it's much more helpful if you can get a consistent measure so you can actually look at your trend. So being able to do that at a consistent time of day on a very regular basis is very, very useful. I mean, predominantly people who are diagnosed with high blood pressure or have risk factors for high blood pressure, they should be looking at monitoring it very closely. There's also people who are perhaps starting high blood pressure medication or some sort of intervention like a diet or that kind of thing where they want to see if that intervention is actually improving the blood pressure situation. So very, very useful for those people, but also just for anyone who wants to keep a complete picture of their health. It's useful to, you know, monitor and keep track of all of our health and wellness metrics along with our activity ones.
18: Yeah, fair. Thanks for that. I know Garmin's got lots of experience in this space with health measurements and monitoring. And with that in mind, let's now hear about the Index BPM. So this is Garmin's first smart blood pressure monitor, now available in Canada. Tell us about it.
4: It is. So first and foremost, it is clinically validated so that you know that you can have confidence that you've actually got an accurate reading. It is very easy to use. It's quite compact, which makes it very handy for travel. It has an integrated display so that you can take a reading and actually see what the reading is there and then. And it's available for a wide range of arm sizes, going from 9 to 17 inches. And then one of the key features about our Index BPM is that it is connected to the Garmin Connect app and gives all of the sort of benefits of being in that Garmin ecosystem.
18: So I'm going to ask you more about the connection to the Garmin Connect app in a moment. Going back to the way it works, you mentioned the sizes. So it is one of the familiar sort of blood pressure monitor cuffs that we would wear at, you know, at a doctor's office or a clinic or a hospital. It looks the same way. You put it on your left or right arm and then you just sit comfortably. And is there like a button that you press? And then, as you said, there's a display so you don't have to rely on Bluetooth connectivity or anything with your phone.
4: Yeah, that's exactly right. So it does work exactly like the kinds of blood pressure monitors you would see at a doctor's office or in a clinic environment, where you have a cuff that you put on your upper arm, typically above the elbow joint, sort of as close to lining up with the heart as you can. And you have a cuff that then inflates so that it actually ends up compressing the brachial artery. And then as the cuff slowly deflates, there's pressure sensors inside that detect oscillations in the artery as the blood starts to flow again. And from that, there's an algorithm that's able to calculate the systolic and diastolic blood pressure readings, measures.
18: Mm-hmm. I wish mine was anywhere near 120 over 80, but okay. We're chatting with Jill Hager. She's project manager at Garmin. We're learning all about the Index BPM, at home or even portable blood pressure monitor that makes it easy for you to take measurements wherever life takes you. You mentioned that it does connect to the Garmin Connect app. And I know our listeners that own a Garmin smartwatch that I alluded to off the top of our interview, they would be familiar with this app. Tell us please about the benefits of it connecting to the Index BPM.
4: Yeah, I think that's one of the key advantages about our solution. You are able to have now a record of all of your blood pressure measurements. So you're able to trend over time, whether it's, you know, 7 days, 4 weeks, a year, longer than that. So you can see how your blood pressure is changing, whether that's because you want it to change due to sort of intervention methods that you have for hypertension, like dietary changes perhaps, or blood pressure medication. But also if you're just looking to monitor your overall health, you can make sure that your trends stay within an acceptable level. And then the really nice thing is it gives you a complete picture alongside all of your other health and fitness data. So in the Garmin ecosystem, you have the ability to see your weight, all of your activity levels from our fitness watches, heart rate, resting heart rate data, stress metrics, how well you've slept, even nutrition tracking, so that you can see how your blood pressure is changing alongside perhaps what some of those other health metrics and fitness data is showing you. So you can identify if there's any sort of influencing factors or trends there.
18: All right, so you can identify if there is any trends or anything questionable, like a high reading. Can you also share this data with your physician? Do you do that through the Garmin Connect app, or do you need to take a screen grab of, you know, your readings and then email it to your doctor?
4: Yeah, that's all available through the app. We have an easy export of the data.
18: Great.
4: All of that trend and data, you can pick which, you know, length of time you want to send, and we can export it in PDF, and then you have the ability to email, text, or however, print it to share with your doctor.
18: Yeah, this is all great, Jill. Thank you. So $199 for the Garmin Index BPM, Garmin.com. Thank you so much for taking the time to chat with us. All the best. Thank you, Jill.
4: Thanks for having me on. It's been a pleasure talking with you.
18: Before we continue on with this show, usually every week I like to remind listeners on how to properly recycle your old tech, your end-of-life electronics. 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
18: Welcome back to Tech Talk. How awesome would it be to own your own pizza oven, allowing you to craft restaurant quality, blistered crust pizza in under a minute, bringing high heat and authentic wood-fired flavor to you and your family and friends? Ooni is one of, if not the biggest names in this space, and so I'm thrilled to have the

0: Stan. Good to chat with you again.
1: Thanks. Good to be back here, Mark.
0: Yeah, awesome. Now, before we talk what's new, please tell us a bit about the brand Ooni. That's for our listeners, O-O-N-I.
1: Great, thank you. So the story goes back to sort of 2010 when I got super, super into making pizza at home and wanted to perfect my craft. I quickly realized that there's a piece missing from this, and it was an oven. And only things available on the market were these large, expensive, traditional pizza ovens. And I wanted to create something that was actually more affordable, much more sort of democratizing wood-fired cooking and making it available for anybody with any little bit of outdoor space.
0: I know there are some other brands that are really, really on the high end, keeping it out of reach for most consumers who would love to have their own pizza oven. So I like that Ooni has democratized it. In fact, I think Ooni is the number one pizza oven brand.
1: Thank you.
0: What would you say then separates Ooni from the other brands? We've hinted at value.
1: First of all, of course, is that we created this category. So there was nothing quite like this when we got started, when we invented these products. Mm-hmm. But beyond that, it's not enough to be just the original and the oldest one in the market. But it's really, for us, it's about continual innovation in the market, continual innovation around the product. So for us, we are number one users of our products themselves. I personally make pizza multiple times a week. I've just actually got a no joke. I've got 6 people coming in tonight to have pizza at mine. And I've got 10 dough balls waiting to be made into pizzas. I'm looking out for the weather, whether we'll cook them indoors with an electric one or if we go outdoors for some gas fire pizzas. But really, it is about understanding what the consumer needs and creating, keeping that consumer in mind in creating products that serve them by far the best.
0: Having worked at 2 pizza chains in my teenage years, I certainly know what it's like to roll dough. In fact, we do it now with our kids, by the way. We think it's a fun, you know, kind of Friday night activity. We roll dough and dress up our own pies however we like. Yeah, it's fun.
1: Absolutely.
0: It's a social thing. Yeah.
1: Yeah, it's a fantastic social thing to be doing. And it's such an, again, like we talk about democratizing wood-fired cooking, but it's also pizza making at home is a joint communal experience where everybody can take part of it. It's not this sort of masculine sort of like barbecue situation where you've got somebody sort of manning the grill.
0: Yeah, the grill master.
1: Grill master this, but it's actually inviting to people to gather around and pick their own toppings.
0: Yeah, that's a great point. And I think it also, it's a memory they're going to have for the rest of their lives. I'm thinking of my kids once again. They're going to think back and remember making pizzas together. Yeah, awesome. I did want to invite you on the show to hear what's new, but just quickly, you mentioned something in passing that I wanted to dive a little deeper into, which is you've got ovens for both the indoor space, i.e. electric, and outdoor based one, so gas pizza ovens. Roughly, how many Ooni pizza ovens do you have in your lineup? And are there any that do double duty that you can bring it? Because they are small enough, most of them that I'm aware of, where you could bring it to, say, an outdoor deck if you have one, and then bring it back to the kitchen.
1: Yeah, of course. So broadly, our kind of lineup divides into 3 different categories. So we have the sort of bit more original sort of wood-fired and multi-fuel ovens that also take a gas or propane accessory kind of burner in there. And then we have the gas-fired products, the Coda line. And then we have our electric indoor oven, which is really designed for indoor use or covered patio kind of area, I guess, could work as well. But yeah, these serve all types of different purposes. And of course, they're not just for pizza. You can make burgers. I made like a 2.5 kilo roast joint one time for Christmas in these. So they're really versatile for cooking all sorts of meals in them.
0: Yeah, I saw your latest Instagram video and you were cooking other things on the rotating stone, which I think is a great segue to talk about that. We are talking, by the way, with Christian Tapaninaho, founder and co-CEO of Ooni, one of the biggest names in the pizza oven space. So let's talk about what's new. New ovens and the rotating stone, of course, which works, I believe, with multiple ovens.
1: Yeah, absolutely. So we're not pretending that we invented the rotating stone. In fact, actually, these have been available for sort of large scale ovens, before us. And we saw that there's people are looking for this kind of this convenience. We always want to make sure that our products are as approachable as possible and take away the hassle of cooking. There's enough to think about when you're entertaining your friends or your family with pizza. So what we created is by far the best rotating stone accessory for these ovens. It is incredible. You install it into your Coda 2 oven and you launch a pizza, and the only thing you have to do is come back in a few minutes.

0: once the pizza is ready, continually turns it. It has a little bit of sense of magic. We've added a LiDAR sensor underneath it. So all you have to do is wave your hand underneath it, and it stops or starts the oven. It feels a little bit like magic when you're using it.
1: And you could also set it to automatically rotate as well if you don't want to manually adjust the speed.
0: Yeah. It continually rotates. Yeah, absolutely. And it has a warm-up feature, which then saves batteries as well to intermittently kind of rotate.
1: So I think a rotating stone is fairly self-explanatory, but, and it may be a dumb question, but just to be clear, so you stretch the dough, you make the pizza, you dress it with, you know, your sauce. If not everybody has tomato sauce on their za, but you dress it up with cheese and your toppings, meat or veggies, and then you put it on the stone inside. It's already inside of the uni oven. And then,
0: that's right.
1: And the idea is that it rotates it for you. So you get even heat. You don't have to manually turn it around. So it just simplifies the process.
0: Yeah, really. So, I mean, depending on what type of pizza you're cooking, if you're cooking a Neapolitan pizza, you're literally only cooking it for about 60 to 90 seconds. But even in that time, with most of the ovens, you do have to turn it once or twice there.
1: Okay.
0: This is great. This is fantastic for especially sort of like New York style pizzas. For larger pizzas, our quarter to max, you can make up to 20 inch pizzas in there. If you put this rotating stone in there, you don't have to touch it for the sort of 7-8 minutes while it's cooking. You just leave it. You can focus on your guests. You can have a beer. You can start stretching the next pizza, and it just does it all for you.
1: With or without the rotating stone, how easy are these uni pizza ovens to clean?
0: Oh, super easy. So actually, this is one of the neatest part of it is that if you have a little bit of sort of burnt flour or so, or like maybe there's a little bit of
1: cheese.
0: Pepperoni gets that, yeah, a bit of cheese, maybe pepperoni stuck on the stone after you've been cooking, you literally just leave it on for like 15, 20 minutes after you finish your session and everything just burns off. Because these ovens run at like 500 Celsius, 950 Fahrenheit.
1: Wow.
0: Yeah. They're sort of like self-paralytic sort of ovens which just kind of burn off all the debris that all the little bits of food mm-hmm. afterwards, and you don't have to worry about it at all.
1: All right. Some rapid fire questions for Christiane. Thick crust or thin crust?
0: Thin crust.
1: Yeah. I'm with you on that. Hopefully our Chicago listeners won't be upset at that.
0: Oh, Chicago has such a fantastic pizza culture. You have your tavern style as well, which is a super thin style.
1: Oh, is that right?
0: A lot of people don't actually know about it, but it's one thing to check Chicago out. It's not just about deep dish there. It's also they have their tavern style, which I would absolutely go and check out.
1: My bad. Thanks for that. All right. Hawaiian pizza. Is that blasphemy or something you would actually eat? Pineapple and ham.
0: I'm on the pro pineapple camp.
1: That's a polarizing one.
0: Sorry.
1: And then finally, any general tips for our listeners to making a perfect pie at home, whether they have an uni, if they're lucky enough to have one, or maybe another pizza oven or a regular oven?
0: Any general tips? If you're just getting started with pizza making, we've got incredible online resources just on our YouTube channel there to watch, like get you going with dough. The process is easy, but there is a process. If you follow it, you're going to be successful. People have a little bit of a fear of handling dough, and if you watch a couple of these videos, that I think that fear goes away, and you're halfway there.
1: Yeah, I think a lot of people give up on stretching dough because they don't let it proof enough. Like it's still a little cold.
0: Yeah.
1: You got to take it out hours before out of the fridge, unless you're making it fresh, of course. But presumably you've already rolled it and set it aside in a fridge. You just got to take it out so it becomes more malleable. And it's a bit of a workout, but it's fun. And then once it does warm up, we just throw a bunch of flour down on our marble, you know, countertop. We have like an island. Make sure it's nice and clean. We throw down lots of flour. And then when we cook our pie, we actually put some cornmeal at the bottom as well for a little bit of extra crunch. I don't know how you feel about that. But yeah, I think that once you stretch it enough, then it's easy peasy to dress the pizza. I don't even do crust. I go right to the edge with the sauce and then do the toppings.
0: Definitely.
1: Yeah. Where can we learn more, including pricing?
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1: 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Good luck with your dinner party tonight.
0: Thanks very much, Mark.
1: We'll be right back with more Tech Talk.
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1: survey says, yep, Family Feud has been a staple on TV since 1976. You got that right, 50 years ago. And so it's no surprise we've seen multiple interactive versions of the popular game show, allowing us to be the contestant, including a brand new game debuting from Gameloft, a leading developer and publisher of mostly mobile games. To tell us all about Family Feud Pocket as part of the Apple Arcade service, we're joined by Romain Leprince. He is game manager at Gameloft Paris, or Paris, as I should be calling it. Welcome to the show, Romain. Bienvenue. Good to talk to you.
6: Thank you. Nice to meet you. Happy to be here.
1: Of course. Yeah, likewise. I'm looking forward to chatting with you. I'm both a fan of mobile games, very much so, as well as Family Feud is one of my favorite TV game shows. But before we talk about the game, again, it's called Family Feud Pocket. Please tell us a bit about your work in the gaming space. I know you've been in this industry for a long time.
6: Yeah, sure. I'm happy to. I'm Romain Leprince, and I am a game manager at Gameloft Paris Studio in France, as you said. And I've been making games for about 15 years now across AAAs, indie games, mobile games, also including free-to-plays. These days, I'm leading a team of approximately 40 people from the beginning of a concept for a video game to, you know, the ID stage, let's say, and all to the way down to the launch of the game on the market to the players. So I would say that the way I think about my job is that I connect those two aspects of the video games development, right? The creative vision on one side and the production reality on the other, and with all the decision-making process it requires as well. So making sure an idea is honestly great and that it actually ships and feels great in people's hands as well. And Family Feud Pocket is one of those projects, right? And honestly, one of the most fun I have worked on.
1: You've worked at Gameloft some huge franchises like Marvel and Disney, Universal. Yep. So now Family Feud Pocket, must be a lot of pressure to create a game based on such a beloved game show. So tell us about it. Let's hear about Family Feud Pocket.
6: Yeah, for sure. Family Feud Pocket is our take on the classic game TV show. And for those who are not familiar with Family Feud on TV, it's a quiz where the players have to propose answers to a survey. 100 Americans answer too. The TV show is having two families competing against one another, and they have to find those right answers that the survey said. So it's very funny to watch and pretty popular around the world. And indeed, it was a lot of pressure to be true to the essence of the show, right? That being said, we at Gameloft Paris Studio, we built Family Feud Pocket for the way people actually play these days. So it is the feud everybody knows and love, finding the answers, survey say, call out, the big board, answers reveal climax, and so forth. But it is very quick to pick up and fun, whether you have only 2 minutes or 20 minutes to play. The thing is, we kept coming back to is that we did not want to make a game that feels only like a trivia on your phone, but really wanted to pay respect to the show and the energy and the moment and all the lights and the sounds, having your family next to you and playing with all those things, right?
1: Mm-hmm. And I'll ask you about the host of the show, which may be very familiar to those who do watch the television version, at least in the US. In Canada, there's a different host. So this TV game show has been made into interactive games for us to play over the decades, as I mentioned in my introduction. So what would you say makes Family Feud Pocket unique? Is it the platform, the fact that it's on your phone primarily, or as you hinted at, you can play whether you only have a couple of minutes or a longer period of time to spend on it?
6: Yeah, so it's true that the Family Feud has kind of a long history in the video games era, right? And we have huge respect for that, for sure. What makes Family Feud Pocket different really comes down to three things, in my opinion. So the first one would be that it is built for Apple Arcade, so you have no ads, no pop-ups, no waiting. It is very clean and premium experience from the get-go. The second one would be that We put it a lot of production value in the game, so the host presence, the staging, how the round is looking, and the environment and the sounds when you nail an answer. It's really great and climatic, right? And third, the different modes that we propose to the players, the way you can play with your family and your friends, and also all the questions that are in there, they are very fresh and unique, and have been officially written by Fremantle through their official process of questions writing and surveying Americans to answer the questions. So it's not an old idea ported over. It is really the show rebuilt for a modern audience of players.
1: Thanks for that, Roman. So the host of the game is Steve Harvey himself, is that right? And I also know that the game uses the Unreal Engine 5.5, so this is like better visuals, is that fair? Looks more realistic?
6: Indeed, yes. So indeed, we have Steve Harvey, and it's truly an honor to be able to have his figure to represent the game. For so many people, Steve Harvey is actually Family Feud, right? So we have his likeness as the host, and with all his expressivity that he's carrying on, his humor, and his whole presence in the game. And the part I really love personally is that he reacts specifically to what the players answer, so it feels alive and very vivid in the experience when you are answering and that he is commenting something you just said. We also have his actual voice in there, and that is a big part of what makes Family Feud Pocket feel like the real TV show rather than just a simple lookalike.
1: Awesome. We are joined by Romain Leprince, game manager at Gameloft Paris. We're learning all about the game Family Feud Pocket. Gameloft Paris is the developer of the game, but it's published and carried by Apple and the Apple Arcade service. So that's a good segue into explaining this part of the story a bit more, Romain. So Apple Arcade is a service that you pay only a couple of bucks a month for, but you have access to, I think, over 200 games. And as you mentioned, there are no ads in those games, so that's refreshing for those who do download and play mobile games. And no option to pay money inside the game. Those are the two kind of requirements, right, of Apple Arcade. What devices are supporting this game? So iPhone, I'm sure, is one of them. Can you tell us a bit more about that?
6: Yeah. Indeed, the platforms that we are supporting includes the TV, the Apple TVs,
1: oh, great.
6: The Macintosh and Vision OS device as well, so the Vision Pro, iPhones and iPads. So all Apple platforms are covered with the game, and we are very excited to be able to be on all the platforms, and it has been kind of a challenge, technically speaking, to cover it all.
1: Yeah, because some games are only playable on like iPhone and iPad, and that's it. Or maybe Mac, but to also support Apple TV and Vision for the headset, that's great.
6: Yeah, and honestly, to work with Apple Arcade is a very family-friendly platform, right? No ads, no in-app purchases, as you said, and nothing is pulling you out of the experience. 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It is a game you want to pass around and to play with your kids, to play with your parents, and therefore Apple Arcade is just the right place for such an experience in my eyes.
1: Yeah, and I think Apple TV support is important for a game show like experience where you want a bigger screen perhaps to sit on the couch, you know, sit on the sofa with your family or friends and play as a team. 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All right. So it's called Family Feud Pocket. 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And it's also part of the Apple One bundle, where you get other services as well, like music and TV Plus and extra iCloud storage and so on. Romain, great to chat with you. Congrats on the launch of the game. Thanks again. I can't wait to try it myself.
6: Thank you.
1: And thank you, Tech Talk listener, for tuning into the program. I also want to thank LG, Life's Good. You should tech out their ergonomic monitors that are better on your body, you know, for wear and tear, especially those who sit at a computer for long periods of time. You can learn more at lg.ca. And again, they're called the Ergo line of monitors. Makes sense. And one more thank you to Chevrolet, the title sponsor on this program, for their electric vehicles, including the 2027 Bolt EV, the most affordable electric vehicle in Canada that delivers more than 400 kilometers of range on a single little charge. You can learn more at Chevrolet.ca. And yes, it is eligible for that EV credit. So learn about that at, again, Chevrolet.ca. And next week, I will continue chatting about the big Apple announcements. I didn't want it to be overkill today. But yeah, the Apple Duo, the first foldable phone from iPhone, pretty exciting stuff. Thank you for tuning in, everyone. Talk to you next weekend. Bye-bye for now.
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19: From the National Newsroom of the Canadian Press, I'm Hannah Stolz. Canada's Prime Minister and UK's Prime Minister will meet for the first time. Mark Carney is set to meet his counterpart when he visits Europe next week, where he'll attend the State of the European Union. Carney and Andrew Burnham will discuss defense and security, energy, artificial intelligence, and critical minerals. The European Union's ambassador to Canada said earlier this week that Carney and EU officials are looking to hash out a new partnership when he visits the European Parliament. U.S. President Donald Trump says Canada and Iran have something in common. They both want a deal. When asked if he plans to have the U.S. pull out of the Canada-United States-Mexico agreement on trade, Trump referenced negotiations with Iran and the U.S. end to the war. Alberta Premier Danielle Smith says it's unlikely her government will launch a new Crown corporation to build out natural gas pipelines in the province. More from Canadian press reporter John Kennedy.
20: Her comments follow a leaked report warning Alberta could lose major AI data center projects because the province's gas pipeline network is running short on capacity. Smith says she's been talking with TC Energy and other private companies about getting more gas to customers and creating more competition. She says there's enough interest from the private sector that the government likely won't need to build new infrastructure itself.
19: According to the report, the Crown corporations would cost between $53.9 million and $162.6 million, while building a new major natural gas pipeline could have a price tag in the billions. A Queen's University student has been breaking down cultural barriers and racking up millions of views online by going door-to-door singing in Mandarin in Richmond, B.C. Kieran Michael McNeil was in B.C. for a summer job when he impressed Chinese-Canadian co-workers with his rendition of the classic 1980s Mandarin ballad, A Spray of Plum Blossoms. McNeil says the idea that Chinese immigrants could be closed off was a false impression created by cultural and language barriers.
21: Like, once you kind of just show a little bit of interest in their culture. People really open up a lot, and you see their true personality, and that they're very welcoming. Chinese people are some of the kindest people I've ever met in my life.
19: He says he learned Chinese by using Google Translate and watching YouTube videos, testing out his language skills by ordering food at a Chinese restaurant. It's all coming back to Celine Dion now after a four-year break from performing. She returned to the stage in Paris Saturday night, the first of 16 shows scheduled this month and next. Tens of thousands of fans lined the streets, singing her songs and celebrating her decades of hits ahead of the show. Fan Zyron McKenzie shared his excitement.
22: So talented. So once in a lifetime opportunity, I think.
19: This is a major milestone for the 58-year-old Dion after being diagnosed with stiff person syndrome, forcing her to cancel her last tour. Dion returned to Paris in May for another 10 shows. This is the Canadian Press. In sports, the Blue Jays scored twice in the first inning and added three more runs in the third en route to a 7-3 victory over the visiting Orioles. The Jays outhit the Orioles 11-6 and moved one game back of the Cleveland Guardians for the third and final AL wildcard berth. The Edmonton Elks started out slowly, but once they got going, there was no stopping the West Division leaders. After trailing 7-3 in the first quarter, the Elks outscored the visiting Calgary Stampeders to a 53-16 CFL victory. Orlando City defeated the visiting Toronto FC 2-0 in Major League Soccer action. With the win, Orlando moved 5 points ahead of Toronto in the Eastern Conference. Toronto's record slips to 6 wins, 8 losses, and 11 draws. And so far so good for Canada at the Men's Continental Volleyball Championship in Moncton, New Brunswick. The unbeaten Canadians beat Puerto Rico to improve their Group A record to 2-0. Canada next faces Mexico in a battle of unbeaten teams. From the Canadian Press, I'm Hannah Stoles.
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23: Taking a look at your weather forecast, we'll see mainly cloudy skies with the risk of a thunderstorm and a low of 21 overnight. A mix of sun and cloud into the morning with 60% chance of showers early in the afternoon, reaching a high of 26. We'll see some sunny skies for Monday with a high of 20 and Tuesday cloudy with 30% chance of showers and a high of 24.
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25: And I, for one, love routine and love the, you know, regular people I get to talk to. I've felt all kinds of out of sorts because I haven't talked to our next guest in a while. So happy to have him back on the show. Dr. Mitch Shulman, good morning.
26: Good morning and thank you. That's very sweet. Yeah, it's lovely to be back and it's nice to have a chance to talk to you and just to get back into the groove, exactly like you said. But you're right. Interesting, isn't it, how something as, and I'll say quote-unquote simple, as a longer weekend can actually throw things off. The other fascinating thing about it is, don't you guys feel better today than you normally would? That the week is so much shorter, that you're almost at the end of it already, and it seems like the time has just passed. The other advantage of having the three-day weekend or the longer weekend is, it really makes it easier to get through the, well, I'll say regular 4 days that are left of work. And studies have shown over and over again that people who are switched to a four-day work week actually are happier, more productive, and there's no drop in efficiency or output. So there's been a push in many, many countries for that reason because of the how well it makes people feel, how good it makes them feel, to shift to that. Don't see it happening anytime soon in either of our professions, but it's still a lovely thought.
25: Well, I'm going to get Greg to clip what you just said. We have a meeting with our boss later, and we'll play it, and we'll see what we can do.
26: Not a problem, and I can show him the literature.
25: Okay. Her, yeah.
26: Yes. I can show her the literature, sorry.
25: Perfect. Not a problem. Okay, let's get into some of our stories of the day. Now, our first one here, I want to caution everybody because we had an issue earlier this year where a certain leader of a certain country was saying that Tylenol caused autism. That's not what's happening here, right? But there's a study here that there's a little bit, I guess, maybe a precaution about acetaminophen during pregnancy. What is this study highlighting for us?
26: So you have to go back a few steps. Number one, you're entirely right. A fire was lit inappropriately based on a total lack of science and the meanderings of a non-scientific mind. The truth of the matter is, when it comes to the relationship, supposedly, between acetaminophen, also known as paracetamol, trade names, things like Tylenol or Adderall, but found in many different products, there is no relationship, as far as we can find right now, between it and autism. But to show you the difference between blabber and science, scientists have been looking at acetaminophen for years. No one takes anything for granted, especially not in pregnancy. And so they've been looking at animal models and other things, and they noticed in their animal models that if you looked at the female that was born as a result of a mom being exposed during her pregnancy to acetaminophen, we're talking about rats, rabbits, and other experimental animals, they seem to have perhaps less fertility growing up. And so they looked in and they said, wait a minute, they seem to have less ovaries, and the volume of their ovaries was smaller, there were less eggs, and also the volume of their uterus was smaller. And they went, well, if it's happening in rats and other experimental animals, is there something in this for people? Now, you can't do the same experiment, thank goodness, on a person that you can on a laboratory animals. You can't expose some of them to it, some of them not to it, and otherwise make them entirely genetically similar and follow what happens. So the best you can do is look at women who, for whatever reason, took acetaminophen during their pregnancy and see what happened to the offspring, see what happened to their kids, see what happened to their girls. And that's what they've done in Copenhagen. And they basically looked at almost 700 moms who'd had a single pregnancy, a singleton pregnancy, just one child, not twins or triplets. And they queried them about their use of acetaminophen during the pregnancy. They didn't ask why, though, necessarily. And then they followed what happened to the babies at 5 months. And lo and behold, especially if you take an acetaminophen early on in the pregnancy, but at any point in the pregnancy, they did find that the volume of the ovaries and the uterus were smaller. Now, it doesn't mean necessarily that something bad will happen from this, nor does it say necessarily the acetaminophen was the trigger. Why were these women taking the acetaminophen? Did they have a fever? We know that a fever can cause complications in pregnancy. Were they having excessive pain? Well, why were they having the pain? So there does seem to be something going on here. And what they now need to do is why, figure out the mechanism, and then go a little bit more deeper and figure out, well, why were these women on acetaminophen in the first place? Maybe that's the concern. Having said that, any woman in pregnancy already knows, already tells you, already is completely aware they should minimize their exposure to anything, any chemical, from alcohol to acetaminophen to you name it. And they are, of nature, careful during their pregnancy. Now, we know that a fever in pregnancy is bad for the baby. And so if the only way you can bring it down is acetaminophen, the benefits of the acetaminophen far, far outweigh any potential risk. Don't forget, this was looking at the size of the ovaries and the uterus, not whether these kids went on to becoming able to have children, infertile or anything like that. So we have a theoretical problem against a real problem. And you can't use Advil, you can't use Motrin, ibuprofen, you can't use Aleve, Naprosyn during pregnancy. The use of a non-steroidal anti-inflammatory is documented to be unsafe in pregnancy, unless you're using low-dose aspirin for a very specific medical pregnancy-related condition. But use of NSAIDs, as we call them, non-steroidal anti-inflammatories, the ibuprofens, the Advil Motrins, the Naprosyns, the Voltarins, all these medications are not, categorically not, safe in pregnancy. So acetaminophen is your only fallback. And so as long as you're using it judiciously, as long as your doctor who's managing or whoever's managing you during your pregnancy is aware, the two of you can follow and make sure, while in the interim you're being careful, you're not using medication you don't need to use, we're going to try and figure out exactly what's going on here. And if there's a real significance to this, and that's the key message. Is there a real significance? Unfortunately, we're going to have to wait now for these kids to grow up, enter into their fertile years, see if they have problems with infertility or not.
25: Always appreciate when you break down the sanity of it all, Dr. Mitch, and I think that's what we had earlier this year with this, you know, Tylenol autism thing, is the insanity.
26: And it triggers panic, and pregnant women have enough to worry about, right? Considering all the different things they're exposed to in our environment. To needlessly and unnecessarily scare them and to make them less likely to use a medication which could actually save the pregnancy if they have a high fever or something else going on, that's just lunacy. And I can't say anything more about that. Scientists and doctors and people who understand scientists should be talking science. And if you're going to talk science, at least do it right and do it fairly.
25: And Dr. Mitch, quickly, a study published in The Lancet showed that 45% of dementia cases could be prevented with lifestyle changes. That's significant.
4: Very significant. And it's part of a bit of research that The Lancet was pulling together, looking at what percentage of situations, what percentage of dementia causes could be changed. Now, some of it we can't change. Some of it's genetics, some of it's age. It's just, you know, you are going to get older, right? The joke being, you know, getting older is not great, but it beats the alternative. That's what's going to happen, hopefully, for all of us. And I'd like to get a lot older, if you don't mind. And genetics, I'm going to blame my parents for a lot of things. That I'm not even going to stop at that. But there are 14 modifiable risk factors. So smoking, excessive alcohol consumption, obesity, type 2 diabetes, high blood pressure, high specific type of cholesterol, the LDL or bad cholesterol. And so if you can maintain a healthy lifestyle, reduce the amount of salt, reduce the amount of sugar, eat more vegetables, whole grains, lean proteins, be physically active, and if you can also make sure that if you have any degree of hearing loss, you take care of it, any degree of visual impairment, you take care of it, all these things will actually make a difference, and that's good. You can actually reduce your risk of developing dementia, or if you are fated to develop dementia, make it take longer to start impacting into your life by doing these things. And this is not rocket science, right? You guys all know this. If you do these things, it also make you healthier. So there's healthier, living longer, reducing the risk of dementia or delaying it. Gee, for me, these all sound like win-wins, right? Rather than impositions or draconian things, horrible things that you must do and you're suffering through them.
25: Yeah, and you know, no guarantee you can prevent it, but maybe you know, live better while, you know, if while you're not ill, right? Dr. Mitch, I mean, there's no downsides to any of those things.
4: Nothing, absolutely nothing. And, you know, it doesn't mean you can't enjoy the occasional drink. It doesn't mean that you can't enjoy the occasional steak. It doesn't mean that you can't do some of these things. But as long as you're doing it in moderation, limited, and are careful most of the time, and get enough sleep and do all those other healthy things, why not?
25: That's good stuff. Dr. Mitch, great to have you back. I hope you had a restful time away, and we appreciate you.
4: It's a pleasure. Thank you.
25: Thank you so much. Dr. Mitch Schumann, our emergency medical specialist, joining us.
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25: I noticed a lot more flying creatures around. In fact, I had 5 encounters with what I thought were to be bees. But our next guest is going to set that straight and give us an update on how things are going with the bees and honey here in Niagara. Welcoming back to the show now, Executive Director of Niagara Bee Group, George Scott. Good morning, George.
30: Good morning, Steph. How are you this morning?
25: I'm good. Thanks for taking the time. Now, I told you yesterday that I got stung 5 times by bees, and you said, maybe not, Steph. What do you think was going on there?
30: Well, we're seeing a big increase in the number of things that are people would call honeybees, which are not honeybees. In Niagara, there are 119 biting insects that are not honeybees, of which honeybees get all the blame. So when you're getting stung 2 or 3 times, you're really looking at something like a yellow jacket or a wasp or a mud dauber or something that stings for a living. Bees seldomly sting, but get 100% of the blame.
25: Oh, unfair, unfair. How are we doing this year, George? From what I understand, it's been a pretty good harvest for the honey.
30: Well, if you recall, we had about a 10-week drought there right in the middle of our summer. And many of our bee yards are very close to urban areas. Niagara is growing at a very, very quick rate. And in that drought, we call those days fly days, where not Fridays, fly days, because the bees can fly. And even though that there wasn't a lot of rain, what we're seeing is in the urban areas, people are watering their precious plants. That gives lots of nectar. And this year, we are seeing superb quality in the production of our honey. We are extracting right now, which means pulling the honey from the hives and putting it into jars. And it is the best honey I've seen since 2002.
25: Oh, well, that's incredible news.
30: It is. You know, the issue is, however, we're short in Niagara. And the reason that I say, without seeing the bees that are stinging you, that it's probably not honeybees, because we're short 20,000 colonies from our historical average in Niagara. Niagara is one of the most beautiful places in the world for honeybees. And my fear is that this is a dying art. We're disappearing. The only thing disappearing faster than honeybees are beekeepers.
25: You've come up with some solutions, though, right? Niagara Bee Group has been pushing for us amateurs to get involved, right?
30: Oh, absolutely. Our Host a Hive program, you can see that on our niagarabeegroup.com website. Gives all the details there about how you can do this without any experience. You get a technician, you get the equipment, you get the bees, you get everything. It's a rental. You get to see them, your kids get to see them in the close range. We take all of those safety things into account. And you get about half the honey of the production of your hives that you rent for the season. And the other half goes to the food banks.
25: Oh, that's fantastic. And when it comes to where someone can host a hive, is it like any yard? How much space do you actually need?
30: Well, each client is different. We sell pollination services, so you have a little garden or your neighborhood has a garden. As long as we have agreement and we comply to all the rules and regulations, we can put them just about anywhere. So rooftops are fine. You know, we've even put them on the backs of people's garden sheds. You know, they're up high. They never see the bees really going in and out, or they see the bees going in and out, depending on what they'd like to do. So every property gets an evaluation, and we just love people coming to our website saying, hey, I'm interested. Can you review? Is it possible?
25: All right.
30: In many cases, it is.
25: Check that out. It's Host a Hive, and we're talking to Executive Director of Niagara Bee Group, George Scott. So some awesome honey for this season, which we love to hear, but the decline in bees, of course, is a bit of a concern. You mentioned the 10-week drought. Then we got a lot of rain throughout August. Did that affect things at all?
30: Well, that just rehydrated all the soil, so then we got a natural nectar flow everywhere. It's a goldenrod season. That's really, really very positive. However, one of the issues that we see here in the decline of bees may be something very interesting to all of your listeners. You're seeing a lot of signs on people's lawns these days. We've got an election coming up. Maybe a fair question at anyone either being in office or running for office is, what's getting rid of the insects? Why are the bees having problems? And here's a good question. What's in our water? That is now a responsibility of every elected councillor or ward member or mayor at every level in government because of that Walkerton Accord. Remember Walkerton, what happened when they had something in the water and people said, no, that's not my job? Well, the courts now say that is your job. If you're elected, you're here to protect people. And water is one of the most beautiful things here in Niagara. We're surrounded by Niagara River, Lake Ontario, Lake Erie, Welland River. If there is something in our water that is really detrimental to bees, why can't we know about that? Why are we not doing anything about it? And why does everybody say it's not my job when it really is their job? So a fair question in any public gathering is, what is your position on water testing, etc.? For things that affect bees, not just the things that affect humans, things that affect our beneficial creatures.
25: Well, of course, and it's such an important issue. Water literally is life for not only agriculture and bees, but for all of us. What's at stake here? You know, if we're down 20,000 hives, why is this important, George, that we work on restoring that?
30: Niagara is one of the only places that can provide interprovincial pollination services. Bees in New Brunswick, Nova Scotia, in Quebec, where we do cranberries and blueberries and apple trees, their bees are still in their winter cluster, which means they're not really flying out. It's still colder there. Niagara has a little microclimate here. We grow grapes here. You can't really grow grapes above Barrie. You really can't grow grapes in Sudbury, right? It's just a little microclimate here, which means we're finished pollinating all of our cherry trees. When we load them onto trucks and we drive them to Nova Scotia and New Brunswick. So Niagara has a great history of providing interprovincial pollination services that impacts Canadians in the billions of dollars of high-quality fruits, high-quality berries. Those things are so important to Canadians that we are able to do it ourselves. If you pull bees out of the equation, it's like pulling fertilizer out of the equation for farmers. You need bees on certain crops to provide pollination because that's a moneymaker. If we don't have the bees, if I had 20,000 colonies of bees, I would absolutely contract each and every hive, 600 hives per truck, two beekeepers on their way, Nova Scotia, New Brunswick, PEI, and Quebec, and then we're back into Niagara for the winter. That's something there that, you know, I think we sent maybe six or seven trucks this year, not our normal 17 to 20. So that's a big, big, big issue for us that we just don't have the bees. It's just too expensive to get bees. We have to fly them from places like Chile or Australia. You know, it's a very cumbersome and expensive risk for any type of farming, and bee is a type of farming. So,
25: well, George, it's always interesting to chat with you, and if anyone's interested in the Host a Hive program, definitely check out your website, the Niagara Bee Group, and we'll get you back on again soon. Thanks for your time.
30: Steph, thanks so much for having me on. I appreciate it.
25: Absolutely. Anytime. George Scott, Executive Director of Niagara Bee Group, and some great honey to come from here in Niagara, but not out of the woods, and concerns for the numbers of the bees here in the region. Definitely check out that Host a Hive program. Something fun to do with the kids, for sure.
23: Taking a look at your weather forecast, we'll see mainly cloudy skies with the risk of a thunderstorm and a low of 21 overnight. A mix of sun and cloud into the morning with 60% chance of showers early in the afternoon, reaching a high of 26. We'll see some sunny skies for Monday with a high of 20, and Tuesday cloudy with 30% chance of showers and a high of 24.
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25: Fun now on Thursdays, adding to our lineup of regular guests, a Brandon Curry Certified Financial Planner is going to help us understand our money. Good morning, Brandon.
6: Good morning.
25: Thanks for being here.
6: Thanks for having me.
25: So we thought of this because we had a little off-air conversation where you told me that it's surprising how many people come to you who are, let's say, more advanced in life and haven't really thought about retirement at all.
6: Yeah.
25: And that
6: yeah.
25: shocked me.
6: Yeah. Yeah, it's actually quite common. You know, by the time most people start to pay attention to retirement planning and getting a financial plan together, it's usually in their 50s, typically, like their mid-50s, and they're like, huh, I'm about 10 years away from retirement.

0: drive, whatever. And but the problem is, for the, you know, for the most part, life has happened by that stage. Like, a lot of life has happened by that stage. And just with the compounding of money and time, in I wouldn't say like the vast majority of cases, but a good strong plurality, if not a little slight majority, that, you know, you have some tough conversations that you have to make. Because at the end of the day, I just take all the information that you give me and I put that into models and into calculations, and I forecast out. And based on that, I work backwards. So if you want to work, if you want to retire at 60 and you have a fixed amount of income and et cetera, and then I actually take your, you know, your CPP, your, and then what OAS would be at 65, and any other pension plans. And then I extrapolate that out. And sometimes the answer is you can't retire at 60, or because you only have 5 years at this stage if you're 55.
1: Mm-hmm.
0: Versus if you at, you know, the worst case scenario, if you started probably in your early 40s, you have 20 to 25 years to really start socking away some money. That is fixable. Ideally, you want to, even as stupid as this might sound, I know, surprise, I did this. I started working with a financial planner before I got into the industry, like in my mid-20s, and just started going like, well, this is kind of where I want to be. This is kind of how much I think I need based on today's dollars. And then those are all easy fixes.
1: Mm-hmm.
0: You know, and in your mid to late 20s, obviously it is a vastly moving target. Life hasn't happened yet for a lot of people. You've just finished university or college. You have debt. You're trying to buy a house if you can. But those initial steps are the steps that you need to take, because a financial plan is always supposed to be a living, breathing document. It's not supposed to be stagnant, and it is supposed to actually be updated on the regular.
1: I think people avoid this conversation because they feel like they don't know enough. It's like, when we're even talking about investing or like starting to save, what are we even talking about? Like, where's this money going?
0: Right. Yeah, it
1: like, why can't we just leave it in our savings account?
0: Yeah. So basically what we end up doing is, as CFPs, we have to follow certain guidelines. So I like to always say, my job is to try to break the plan. So my job is to try to forecast, you know, average inflation growth, like 2-2.5%. I typically, this is dictated by FP Canada. This is not dictated by us. So like your base plan should be that. Your base plan should be around 4% growth on assets, and typically 3-4% growth on real estate or like capital investments. I know people listening now, like, that's kind of low. Right, but what would you rather have? Would you rather me forecast 7-9%, and then in the year that you actually, or in a couple of years, especially what we're going through right now, your inflation is higher than 2-2.5%, but your growth is not even coming close to 8-9%.
1: Mm-hmm.
0: So it's eating away at the returns. I always joke with everyone, I'm like, you'll never give me a call in retirement and, you know, get me in trouble for having too much money in retirement.
1: Sure.
0: Right? Like, that'll never happen. Like, yeah. That's not what we're going to invest your money like,
1: mm-hmm.
0: but we will forecast it like that to see if, hey, how much more do we have to put away? And then that way, because we have to plan to age 90. That's a stipulation. So financial plans.
1: So you're assuming people live to 90?
0: Yeah, that's the base.
1: Wow.
0: Like, we have to, unless there is a clear reason why. So basically, there is a absolute shortened life expectancy.
1: Sure.
0: Then with the client's permission, we can override that and put that in the notes as to why. However, it's one of those things where, you know, we have to plan to age 90. And then now we're even looking at, in some cases with Gen Z, you're looking at probably 95.
1: Yeah, things are changing. Talking to certified financial planner Brandon Curry this morning to understand your money. Isn't there some stuff we should think about though before we even start saving? Like say we have debt or we don't have like money put aside. Should we do all that kind of stuff first? Because we hear about in terms of like you lose a job, you want to have a few months of your expenses saved. Should we do that stuff first?

0: Yes and no. I think it should be concurrent, right? So basically you should be working with somebody right now so that you can start to have some sort of a plan together. And even if it's, I've said, even if it's $100 a month and you're putting that away, the numbers on that is quite substantial by the time you turn 65. Like, you're going to have several hundred.
1: Like $100 a month from what age?
0: Like in your early 20s, early to mid 20s. And that's not anything crazy. Like, that, when you think about that now, that's a dinner out a month, mm-hmm. right? Actually, it doesn't even cover a dinner out a month. So if you can put that away in some sort of investment and, you know, moderate returns, you know, 6-8%, the numbers actually pan out quite favorable. And then what you should be doing is, as then the balance should be going towards debt. So yes, you should be paying down debt, credit card debt.
1: Credit card debt's at like 28% or
0: correct.
1: Something.
0: Right.
1: Right. So that's obviously greater than whatever we're going to make on our money.
0: Absolutely.
1: Yeah.
0: Unless you're, aggressive growth, but you can't even extrapolate that in the 20s every single year, right?
1: Okay, take me through the whole risk profile thing, because this is something a financial planner is going to ask you about. So how do I even know how risky I am?
0: Oh, okay. Yeah, okay. Wow, all right. So there's about 17 questions that are dictated on how we have to answer. So, like, there's about 17, 18 questions. You know, age, income, what your net worth is, you know, how you approach investments. There's a couple different questions where, like, hey, here's four different funds. You know, just based on the returns, what do you like? Here's the ups, here's the downs on four different funds. Here's the last 10-year performance on four different funds. Hey, here's a situation. Ironically, you know, it just happens to coincide with, we already had this, but then of course COVID happened, where the market did drop 30% in 60 days, right? Mm-hmm. You know, 45 days. And you're sitting there and you're going, okay, what would you do in that situation? Would you pull your money? Would you sell everything? Would you keep it invested?
1: Like, you would tell us not to.
0: I would tell you not to, based on, And then, so I want to know what kind of phone call I'm going to be getting, right? And then based on that, it gets put into like an algorithm, and then it pops out basically five different risk profiles. So you've got your very conservative, you're moderate, moderately aggressive, and then in rare cases, aggressive. So there is six, but typically you're the latter one. You don't see a lot of people in aggressive growth. That'd be like 100% tech, 100%, you know, penny stocks, that sort of thing.
1: Okay. Like, and how much does age factor into all this?
0: It factors in quite a bit. So basically, if you put in, you know, in order for me to override that, I would have to say, like, this person is 60 years old. This is money that they're never going to touch. I have to have an agreement from the client. They have to sign off on it that they want to go aggressive, for example. But to have someone like 60 years old, that's, you know, 5-6 years away from retirement, and, you know, they might have a ton of assets, the system just probably will not allow you on its own to go to aggressive growth without overriding it.
1: Okay. So lots to know. We're going to do this series. It's like, do you invest in stocks, bonds, GICs? What are these things? You're going to walk us all through it. And in the coming weeks as well, why a financial planner versus going online and doing it ourselves.
0: Right.
1: All right. Good stuff. Thanks for coming in, Brandon.
0: Thanks for having me.
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1: What's going on, Professor? And it's all Trump and all tariffs at the moment. Seems like the situation is changing, kind of minute to minute. And especially because of our retaliation on the tariffs, the counter tariffs that started on Tuesday. Why don't we start there?
17: Sure. Well, we can even go back a half a step. It is Trump who started all of this when he added tariffs on $20 billion of Canadian goods. Now, why do I want to emphasize that? Canada's trade with the United States amounts to $450 billion per year. So he didn't put a tariff on all goods, all Canadian goods. He limited it to certain kinds of things like aluminum and steel, car parts, etc. So our response, which happened on Tuesday, was also limited. We put tariffs on roughly $20 billion U.S. or $27 billion worth of Canadian, American products coming into Canada. And again, it doesn't apply to everything. So most of your listeners, obviously, are consumers, and a lot of people are wondering, how does that affect me? Well, the short answer is, it probably doesn't affect you very much, because these were products that are more purchased by industry rather than consumers. Also, because we had a measured response, we didn't immediately slap the tariffs on. We waited a couple of weeks. Well, that gave Canadian companies a chance to order American product, get it delivered, put it in inventory before the tariffs come on. So tariffs are not retroactive, meaning we don't go back and say, well, you bought that a month ago, so you owe us some more money. No, it only affects the new product coming into Canada. So the impact, if you see any at all, is going to be slow to appear. It probably would appear over the next month or two as it goes. One more quick note for consumers. Most retailers are going to try to show you when products are being affected by tariffs. Loblaws, as an example, has announced that they're going to use a big black capital T on their shelves to say, now that's a product that's got a tariff on it, so you know. They're also going to very clearly mark the Canadian products so you know which ones don't have tariffs on there as it goes. I don't think for the average person they're going to see a huge increase. If you can go back a year or so when Justin Trudeau was prime minister, we tracked it at that time, and this extra inflation caused by these tariffs was only about 0.5%. So it's not a huge amount, at least initially. Now, Mr. Trump, not happy that Canada has responded. And by the way, this is all allowed under our free trade agreement. It says there in that free trade agreement that if one country applies tariffs unfairly to another one, that country is free to respond with counter tariffs. So we're just doing what's in the agreement that we already have with the United States. But of course, Mr. Trump's not happy about it, so he's talking about doing other things. Mr. Carney has said in Ottawa is, well, if you do more things, we're going to do more things. That becomes the classic definition of a trade war. We don't really want that, but on the other hand, what we're hoping, I think we're all hoping, is that in roughly 2 months, maybe a little less than 2 months, we're going to have the U.S. midterm elections that might change the balance of power in the Senate and the House, and at that point, if it changes the balance of power, there might be somebody fighting back against what Mr. Trump is trying to do. He's acting very much like a king at the moment rather than a president. Maybe these other things will pull back. So we're just really trying to buy enough time until maybe there will be a check and a balance on Mr. Trump's power as it goes. So that's where we stand with all this. More uncertainty, more fear, but really I think the reality is it doesn't affect most people very much.
1: Okay, more to talk about on this for sure, Professor. And this wasn't on the agenda, but I do have to ask you, the promise yesterday that Trump would give $5,000, the quote-unquote Trump dividend, to every American if the Republicans were to win in these midterms, $1.35 trillion. Is that possible?
17: Is that possible? Sure, anything is possible. The United States has roughly $40 trillion in debt. If he was to give everybody the $5,000 check, that would cost him roughly, as you said, $1.35 trillion. So just add another trillion to $40 trillion. He says these things, and he's been saying these things, by the way, ever since he was elected president almost 2 years ago, because all the money we're raking in with tariffs. Well, they are raking in some money with tariffs, but that money is going into we call it an escrow account, where they can't touch that money because already in the United States there are legal challenges that say you can't do what you say you are doing. So don't start, you know, putting that money there. Don't start giving it out as dividends. We is a legal challenge, and he's lost every one of the legal challenges, and that money has to be refunded to those importers who were importing the products. So, you know, he can say all kinds of things. Would he actually do this? He's already said once before he was going to give everybody a $2,000 check. That never materialized. So, you know, I think I have to take everything he says with a big grain of salt.
1: Okay, let's take it over to this side of the border, Professor Ryder, and take a look at the August job numbers. I saw some charts by American politicians showing that we weren't doing well with jobs numbers and they were doing well with job numbers. What's the real deal?
17: Well, you know, again, I suppose there are lies, damned lies, and then statistics that you can put into all of this. Last Friday, we got the jobs number for the month of August, and it wasn't happy news. Canada lost 42,000 jobs in the month of August. Now, the good news is that although we lost those jobs, it did not affect the unemployment rate. It remained steady at 6.4%. When you look at where those jobs were lost, most of them were lost in either Quebec or Ontario. Between those two provinces, 39,000 of the 42,000 jobs were there. Also, half the jobs that were lost were in the public sector. And I mention that to you because we always get a little more worried when the private sector is losing jobs. But if it's the public sector that is shedding jobs, that isn't seen as being quite as bad that way. So we're really not that worried. 2026 has been a good year for Canada. We've increased the number of jobs in Canada by 180,000. Now, yes, we don't want to give that gain back, but you put the one against the other, you net the one against the other. We're still doing well. We're still ahead. One other little thing to note with these jobs numbers, they talked about wages in general. In July, if you compared the wage rates in July to the wage rates in July of 2025, we were up 2.8%. In August, still up, but not as good. It was a 2% gain. That's roughly the rate of inflation. So that says people who are working are keeping up with inflation, but they're not gaining on inflation. They're not doing better than that. But I think, again, I don't tend to react much to 1 month. That data was gathered around the middle of the month. I'll be more interested in the September numbers, gathered as it will in the next week or so, to see what impact any of these tariffs and other things are having on the job market.
1: It's going to be interesting to watch as it goes, as always. Professor Ryder, thank you so much for your time.
17: Glad to be with you.
1: DeGroote School of Business Professor Marvin Ryder, and joining us Thursday mornings with an update on the business stories of the week.
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18: From the National Newsroom of the Canadian Press, I'm Hannah Stoles. As Prime Minister Mark Carney prepares to visit the UK next week, he's also getting ready to meet UK's Prime Minister Andy Burnham for the first time. The Canadian leader congratulated Burnham after he took office on July 20th, after he was elected as the fourth Prime Minister in 4 years. The two leaders are expected to talk about Canada-UK relations, with the EU ambassador to Canada last week saying they're looking to hash out a new partnership. Carney has been pursuing deeper ties with countries in Europe and around the world, as relations with the United States have worsened.
7: U.S. President Donald Trump says Canada and Iran have something in common. They both want a deal. Canadian Press reporter John Kennedy has more.
19: He says Canada wants a new trade agreement, although Trade Minister Dominic LeBlanc says there are no formal talks scheduled right now. Canadian and American officials are still talking, but their latest formal negotiations ended on August 21st. Trump says he believes a deal with Canada could happen at the right time, just as his administration continues to try and reach an agreement with Iran to end the war.
7: The most recent formal negotiations between Canada and the U.S. ended on August 21st. The CEO of Anthropic says the artificial intelligence industry should slow its fast-moving development to give safety measures time to catch up. Dario Amodei warns AI could be capable within 6 to 12 months of leading a swarm that could take over the entire internet, among other risks. He's one of the leading voices in AI, and he offered a plan to increase checks on the industry, one part of which he says Anthropic is undertaking by itself already. He got some quick encouragement from other big names in the industry, with OpenAI's Sam Altman saying the company behind ChatGPT will commit to one of the proposals for safety. A brand of prepackaged peanuts have been recalled in Ontario and Quebec over possible salmonella contamination.
20: The Canadian Food Inspection Agency has issued a recall for roasted lemon and chili peanuts sold by brand PK. The recall, first issued on Thursday, instructs consumers to throw out the peanuts or return them to the location where they were purchased. The CFIA says food contaminated with salmonella may not look or smell spoiled, but it can make a person sick. The agency adds there are so far no reported illnesses associated with the recall. Don Mitchell, The Canadian Press.
7: The Toronto International Film Festival had one of its busiest stretches, with several major stars walking the red carpet Saturday. The team of I Play Rocky shared what it looked like to master the style and physique of each character, how the cast was formed, and what they hope audiences take away from the film. Director Peter Farley says he wants viewers to feel how authentic this story is.
21: I want people to take away that the Rocky story is actually a true story. You know, Rocky's is fiction, but Stallone's story is the Rocky story. He came from the exact, he would mirror that thing.
7: Chris Rock also premiered his new film, Misty Green, while Seth Rogen and Anna Kendrick debuted their relationship comedy, Babies, directed by Rogen's wife, Lauren Miller Rogen. This is the Canadian Press. In sports, the Blue Jays scored twice in the first inning and added three more runs in the third, en route to a 7-3 victory over the visiting Orioles. The Jays outhit the Orioles 11-6 and moved one game back of the Cleveland Guardians for the third and final AL wildcard berth. The Edmonton Elks started out slowly, but once they got going, there was no stopping the West Division leaders. After trailing 7-3 in the first quarter, the Elks outscored the visiting Calgary Stampeders to a 53-16 CFL victory. Orlando City defeated the visiting Toronto FC 2-0 in Major League Soccer action. With the win, Orlando moved 5 points ahead of Toronto in the Eastern Conference. Toronto's record slips to 6 wins, 8 losses, and 11 draws. And so far so good for Canada at the Men's Continental Volleyball Championship in Moncton, New Brunswick. The unbeaten Canadians beat Puerto Rico to improve their Group A record to 2-0. Canada next faces Mexico in a battle of unbeaten teams. From the Canadian Press, I'm Hannah Stoles.
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1: Richard Krause is here, and normally we have a conversation about what's hot in the movies this week, what's going on, but I've heard from Richard and our other movie friends that this summer was a fantastic summer for movies. And so what a great opportunity to get connected and say, okay, well, if you didn't get a chance to see everything, because, you know, life, you might be able to get yourself into the cheap theaters now to watch some of these movies coming to streaming soon, all these bits and pieces. Richard Krause, how about a recap of summer movie things?
24: What a time to be a film critic.
0: what a time to be someone that loves going to the movies, because for the last number of years, people have been talking about the death of cinemas, and cinemas have been closing. And there's a couple of things that have been happening that have been really cool. Firstly, in places like Los Angeles, where there happen to be a lot of actors concentrated into a fairly, well, it's a large area, but a fairly small area considering how big the industry is, there were a lot of older theaters there that were on the verge of closing down, and people like Quentin Tarantino and Kristen Stewart and loads of other actors are buying them and keeping them just as they were. So you've got these old, beautiful, vintage theaters that are still projecting on film and all that kind of thing, which I love to hear that. So there's been a number of those stories that have come up. The other thing is that Gen Zers rediscovered their love of going to the movies. And that to me, is really significant moving forward, because again, we thought, well, young people don't care about the movies. But I think what's happened is you have, people who were in many instances, kind of raised on screens. If you were of a certain age, you know, around the pandemic, you ended up going to school for part of the time you were growing up on a screen. You were locked in the house looking at your screens. Now the Gen Zers have said, you know what? We want community. We want to be around other people. We want that feeling that you can really only get when you go sit with a crowd of strangers and everyone's facing one way and you're all looking at the same thing and you hear people laughing or crying or, you know, reacting, screaming if you're at a horror movie, whatever it is. But you are part of a community, in that time. And so, this recap of summer movies is just sort of a look back at the movies that really captured the attention of not only the Gen Zers, but a lot of people. There's two that specifically, I think, are really Gen Z driven. But let's just start at the top. Spider-Man, Brand New Day, you know, this is a record-breaking $360 million opening weekend domestically. It's topped the charts, for, you know, week after week after week. People love that character, and I think they love the character of Peter Parker / Spider-Man because it offers someone who isn't an eccentric billionaire with an iron suit or a Greek god or whatever it might be. This is just a regular guy trying to figure things out, and he's relatable and people like him. So I think that is, and it's a good movie, but I think that's behind the real driving force that this movie has had at the box office. Then you've got The Odyssey. We've talked about The Odyssey over and over and over again. This is Christopher Nolan's R-rated epic. It has become his highest grossing film and the highest grossing R-rated movie of all time worldwide. And as we sit here, it's expanding. It came out 2 months ago, maybe 2.5 months ago, and they're going to put it on more IMAX screens now because there's still such a huge demand for it. Mm-hmm. So The Odyssey is one of those ones that you look at and, you know, along with Spider-Man and say, thank you if you own a theater, because it really got people back in theaters. For the whole family, Toy Story 5, you know, a strong family movie that had good messages about using your imagination rather than, you know, just sitting on a screen the entire time that you're not going to school or doing whatever other activity it is that you do. And I think that really appealed not only to families, but to the Gen Zers as well, again, who are looking to sort of put the screens down a little bit and have these analog experiences. So that's partially, I think, Gen Z driven. Here's the one. There's actually two, but here's the one that really did it, I think. A movie called Obsession. Hmm. And this is a low-budget thriller about a guy who's in love with a girl who doesn't love him back, so he makes a wish. I wish that she would love me more than she loves anybody else. And, of course, his wish comes true with horrifying results. And this is a movie that cost $750,000 to make. Domestically, it made almost $300 million and loads more internationally. But it's the one along with Backrooms, which was another surprise Gen Z horror hit. This made $200 million on a budget of essentially nothing. That suggested to me that Gen Zers want their own stuff. They want the things. They're not just going to be content with a steady diet of superhero movies or existing IP, existing intellectual property films based on comic books or video games or whatever it might be. They want something that feels new to them, that feels fresh to them, that they can say, oh, that's my generation of movie. And it's interesting to note that the director of Backrooms got his start on YouTube, which I think probably speaks very loudly to the Gen Zers.
2: Well, so, that's an interesting part, right, is that they've grown up making their own.
0: Yeah.
2: And I think that's really cool.
0: Yeah. No, you can. Well, you can now. You can do things that 10 years ago would have cost thousands and hundreds of thousands of dollars. You can do on your phone now. It's truly extraordinary. So, it is quite a time to be involved in this kind of business. Then you've got The Devil Wears Prada 2. That is the sequel that kicked off the season. It came out on May 1st. May 1st, that first weekend is the official beginning of movie going summer. Mm-hmm. And, if you have a movie that seems to do well on that one, and this one did very well, that is, it bodes well. It bodes well as a starter. And then you had Minions and Monsters. You had Star Wars, The Mandalorian and Grogu. You had the Super Mario Galaxy movie, the Michael Jackson biopic, you know, all sorts of movies that really seem to grab people's attention and hang on to them. These aren't movies that were just in the theater for a week or two. Michael is still playing on the big screen in a lot of big markets, and it's the first biopic to gross over $1 billion. And so, you know, even though I didn't love the movie, I thought that as a biography, it was a great concert film because the biographical elements I thought were not particularly well done, but the music is. But people were happy to pay their money to see a close approximation of Michael Jackson sing and dance one more time on the big screen.
2: Yeah, I mean, all the conversation was not so supportive off of it, and then all of a sudden it seemed like everybody showed up. So it was interesting. I think I have one other consideration for your movie success, so your summer of movie success. Yeah. Millennials have money.
0: Yeah.
2: I think that we think of millennials as kids. But they're not kids anymore. They're 30 plus. They're in now deeply into their careers. They're starting to, you know, have houses and babies and families. And, you know, they've, I think, raised the earning standard of the way they were perceived before. And I think they have money to go to the movie and to go do these things and do it properly.
0: Yep, and that may well be, you know, I mean, what I like about all of this is just the sense of community. I know that people that have big surround sound televisions and, you know, whatever else it might be say, well, you know, I can go there and no one's kicking the back of my seat and no one's talking or no one's on their phone. But you're not getting the full experience.
2: Yep.
0: And the full experience to me is a large screen with the picture the director wanted you to see and the sound they wanted you to hear. And if you have that, that's a great night at the movies. And I think more and more people are starting to also realize that, you know, when a ticket to go see a baseball game is $300, $20 for a movie, concerts, you know, between $300 and $600, depending on where you want to sit, $20 to go see a movie is still a great deal.
2: Yeah, $30 for popcorn, $20 for the movie ticket. RichardKraus.ca. Get connected to Richard. Buy Twizzlers. That's what he loves. And you can listen to his Entertainment is Broken podcast as well. Coming up for you next, booze and reviews. It's a movie review and a little bit of a drinky drink, too. Stand by.
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1: Booze and Reviews, a Richard Krause production, where the one and only Richard Krause takes us to the movie. We sit down, we watch, we get connected, we hang out, we eat Twizzlers. He loves Twizzlers. Mm-hmm. But then we go to the pub afterwards and we talk about it and we have drinks inspired by the movie. That's what we're doing here. So what do you want to do this week, Richard?
2: Well, if you still have a Twizzler left over, and I never do because a package of Twizzlers never makes it to the end of the movie. But if you do, you take them to the pub with you and you snip the ends off and essentially turn the Twizzler into a straw.
1: It's beautiful.
2: And you get a little Twizzler experience with your cocktail.
1: Red Twizzlers or black Twizzlers? Wait a sec. We need to establish this.
2: Oh, red. Okay. The red Twizzlers. Okay. I like them both, but the red are by far and away my favorite.
1: Awesome. Well, this is good. What are we doing? We're going to, we're kind of tiptoeing on Halloween season here, dude.
2: Yeah, we are. This is a movie called Practical Magic Number 2. If you remember way back to 1998, we met the Owen sisters, who were played by Sandra Bullock and Nicole Kidman. They had two eccentric aunts played by Diane Wiest and Stockard Channing, and they had some kids. And so we leap forward 28 years, and it's pretty much the same above the title cast. The kids are played by Joey King and Maisie Williams now, but the family, the Owens family, are still pretty much intact, the older members anyway. And the thing that makes them unique is that they are all witches. And they say no magic is stronger than sisterhood, and they have to be there for one another because many centuries ago, a curse was laid on the family and for every generation that came afterwards that suggested, well, not suggested, that said, if you ever fall in love with anyone, that person is going to die. And so the Sandra Bullock and Nicole Kidman characters have tried to keep this under wraps from their kids. But the daughter Kylie, played by Joey King, doesn't have any idea that A, she's a witch, or B, that there's a curse. She falls in love with a guy. He immediately gets injured, and he then has to lay in a coma as Kylie goes to England to try and get to the bottom of their family curse, and then her mother and aunts and everyone else comes after them to have a little magic war to figure out if this curse can actually be lifted. So this is a story that is kind of a rom-com. It's kind of a light comedy, but then you've got a guy laying in a bed with a coma, in a coma, because of some terrible decisions made by an ancestor hundreds of years ago. You've got lots of elements kind of playing against one another here, and it is kind of an odd vibe in the sense that while you've got a lot of fairly serious things happening, Sandra Bullock in particular, and make no mistake here, Sandra Bullock can deliver a one-liner, and she can be very funny. But I found a lot of the humor here to be kind of a slightly inappropriate given what's going on in their lives. So they're in England. Their daughter, Kylie, is missing. There is the curse hanging over their heads. There is another sort of warlock character that has come into their lives. There's very heavy, both natural and supernatural things happening. And yet, Nicole Kidman and Sandra Bullock still find time to goof around and, like, pants one another. And it just, to me, kind of felt like it took me out of the dramatic end of the movie. And that coupled with the idea that the movie goes on just a little bit too long. And when I say just, I mean like goes on quite a bit, because I think what they wanted to do here is take all those elements that you like about these practical magic movies, there's two of them now, and sort of bind them together with fan service so that the older fans will find something to enjoy here while trying to come up with something for a new generation, and it doesn't quite all really fit together.
1: Well, I like the witch idea. That's fun. I'm trying to find a way to segue to a witch's brew of some sort, Richard.
2: Well, you know what? They talk about booze all the way through the movie, so this one was fairly easy. So there's an Astral Midnight Margarita, and I guess it's Astral tequila partnered with the 2026 sequel and added a little something-something to the margaritas that they drank in the movie. So you need 1.5 ounces of Blanco tequila, you need an ounce of fresh lime juice, and then an ounce and a half of cream of coconut. And you can find that at any cocktail store. There's stuff called Coco Lopez that's really good that you can get. So you blend. If you want it to be a frozen version, you throw some ice in there and put all the ingredients in, or you just shake the tequila, the lime juice, and the cream of coconut 28 times. You shake it, you stir it, or put it into a glass with a salt rim, and you've got yourself a cocktail perfect for the witches in the movie and in your lives.
1: Careful who you give it to.
2: Yeah,
1: in case they figure it out.
2: Yeah. Well, you know, in the movie, it's a very positive thing.
1: Oh, okay.
2: And there's also a couple of lines in the film where they refer to lavender and rosemary. They tend to be very recurring themes in the film. So to make one of those lavender rosemary margaritas, you use tequila, fresh rosemary, you need a little bit of dried lavender flowers, some orange liqueur like Cointreau or Triple Sec or something like that, lime juice, and then you salt your rim, you shake everything together for 28 times, and you pour it in a glass, garnish, and serve it. And that is, you know, also inspired by the film, but also really delicious.
1: I feel like we need a like a stir stick, you know, that's like a little broom.
2: Like a broom or something like that, absolutely. That's a good idea. I had not thought of that.
1: See, booze and reviews, richardcross.ca to get connected with Richard. It's a movie review, Practical Magic 2, and some drinks to go with it. It makes me think of like old school sort of like haunted house with your friends where you'd be like, have a blindfold on and like, it's a bowl of eyeballs, but it was peeled back kind of thing. Like, I think we need some of that.
2: Well, there's if you want something a little showier, a little flashier, you can make a color-changing margarita. And so this is a frozen lime coconut margarita topped with chilled butterfly pea flower tea. And that's something that changes color when it hits the lime. So it's kind of a fun visual magic thing. The tea starts sort of a bluish purple color and then shifts towards pink and magenta when it hits the lime. So you need some special ingredients. So you need black salt for the rim. You need an ounce and a half of coconut tequila, or you can use regular Blanco tequila and a splash of coconut cream. You need an ounce of Triple Sec, an ounce of lime juice, and a cup of ice, and then 2 ounces of butterfly pea flower tea, brewed, cooled, and slightly sweetened to taste, and then a lime wheel for a garnish. So you rim the margarita glass with black salt. You add the coconut tequila, the Triple Sec, the lime juice, and ice into a blender. You blend it until it's slushy. Don't blend it too much. Pour the frozen margarita into the glass with just like a little space on the top, a half an inch or more on the top. You gently pour the cold butterfly pea flower tea on top, and it will sit as a distinct layer at first. You swirl it a little bit, and it changes color as it mixes in with the margarita.
1: This is like magic, Richard.
2: It is magic, I know.
1: That's fun. Black salt? I've never heard of black salt.
2: You can get it. It's remarkably easy to find at bigger grocery stores.
1: Really?
2: Mm-hmm.
1: I had no idea. This is fun. You're an expensive friend. I can tell you that. I mean, the amount of ingredients and different cups I've had to buy over the years here, and oh boy, it all starts up.
2: The problem is, you know, you go and buy black salt, and you're unlikely to use it in anything else.
1: Mm-hmm.
2: So you might just have to make a bunch of these.
1: Do not listen to Richard Gross's advice. RichardGross.ca, get connected. Shane Hewitt and the Night Shift. Booze and reviews if you want to have a party and have some fun with Practical Magic too.
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1: Shane Hewitt and the Night Shift. I'm Shane Hewitt. Thanks so much for being here. Don't forget that our show is published out on the podcast every single day when the show is done. Just Google Shane Hewitt and the Night Shift. You're going to find us right at the top of the list. And it's on the iHeart app. That's easy. And it's on Spotify, Apple Music, all of the platforms. You can share them with your friends. And that would be an awesome favor for us. So don't forget, if you missed anything, it is there for you and some of our favorite content and big full length, even longer than you hear on the radio, get published on that same feed as well. So touch the heart. It'll magically appear on your device so you can listen anytime online. Some exciting, super fun news. The reason why you're not in Montreal is because, congratulations, you're a new grandma.
2: I am. First time grandma. I can't believe it.
1: How exciting is that?
2: I'm in love. It's going to be hard to leave Toronto.
1: Yeah. It's going to be impossible. Like, there's going to be this empty feeling of, oh, no.
2: Yeah.
1: Next thing, I'm going to get a message and be like, that's it. I'm packing up the stuff. We're going to Toronto. I live in Toronto now.
2: One day.
1: Yeah. Good stuff. All right. DrLaurie.com. Get connected with Dr. Laurie. Initiating intimacy is the conversation today. 71010 is the text line. If you have any questions, you can send them in. We kind of weave them into the conversation as they do come. So if you do have a larger something going on in your relationship that you would like as a full-on topic, nightshift@bellmedia.ca is a great way to send it in, because we get that one 24/7. The text messages get so buried in the constant thread of all the stations of all the messages. So after the show is done, we generally won't see them until next week, right? Initiating intimacy. What comes to mind for you, Lori? Because for me, I think it's the rusty, tin roof rusted. We're a little complacent. We're a little less active. You know, we're a little comfortable in the relationship and we're not chasing the same things. What comes to mind for you?
2: Yeah, not for me, because when you have a couple that, like you say, we are rusty, we aren't chasing it, so it means that both of you might be on the same page. So I will be less likely to see couples like that. It's just, that's part of normal, kind of the ebbs and flows of a relationship and of a libido and of excitement and passion and things like that. What comes to mind for me is that I often hear this complaint that I wish my partner would initiate more. And what does it mean if they don't initiate? So oftentimes people come in thinking they're not initiating because my partner has a problem with libido. But it isn't about libido. And maybe they compare it to the beginning of a relationship where, you know, new relationship energy for everybody can be on the high side. Like, there's more activity. There's just, you can't keep your hands off each other. Like, there's some things that go on that everybody can sort of relate to, which with time that does dissipate. And then you might have one person who does much more of the initiating. And so then you can start getting like a cycle of resentment and such. So we have to be careful that it isn't necessarily about somebody's lack of desire or lack of desiring their partner, because it can be felt like that.
1: Right.
2: So we have to, we kind of have to look at it get the right perspective on this sometimes.
1: So you said one thing there that, as the word guy, it gets me. You said, what does it mean when there's no initiation, right? And that's interesting, because what it means is there's no initiation. All the other meaning that we put on there is, you don't love me anymore, I'm not attractive to you. Like, we really start to imagine solutions that may or may not even apply. I mean, plus hormones, plus physiology, plus aging, plus all the things.
2: Plus, right, anything. I mean, there's many, many factors that go into the initiating, but sometimes it's just part of a person. It's part of, like,

0: vulnerability. Sometimes it's fear of being perceived maybe as too sexual. Sometimes it could be like fear of crossing a boundary. If I ask or I initiate, will that be interpreted as too much, or will I be offending the person I'm initiating with? So these are the kinds of things that we also have to look at. I wish it was as simple as all that, but it really isn't. And it isn't as simple as, hey, if you really want me or wanted me, you would initiate.
1: Mm-hmm.
0: That's not what this is about.
1: Because sometimes they don't feel safe to initiate. It goes both ways.
0: That's right.
1: Like, why don't you initiate? Well, because I don't feel like you even talk to me anymore. So, like, I don't feel like it's a safe thing, or you get snappy or whatever. So, can we talk about our parents for a second and make this weird?
0: Mm-hmm. Okay.
1: Well, no, because the mentorship that comes from that we recreate our parents' relationship in our relationship. It's what we grew up with. I mean, if you had parents that were all handsy at 50 and giggling and laughing and dancing in the kitchen or whatever, I would suggest that you're probably more likely to create that yourself, because you've seen it. That's what a relationship looks like for you.
0: Right.
1: And over the course of time, of course, relationships and the openness around that has changed. I think that we often recreate the things that we see. And so, what a great invitation to start to do it differently. If you just turn the lens from your parents back to your kids and say, well, I want my kids to have a loving relationship. Let's show them how it's done. Right? So is that a big part of it? Like that, it's all I've ever known.
0: I love that. I love that you brought that up, because I do talk to couples about this. I said, what do you want to show your children? Because your children are watching you. It's not what you tell them. It's what you show them, and they will emulate you because you are their model. You are their example. So if you present to them a loving relationship, and remember, we've had this talk before, love is a verb. So they need to see it. They need to see love. If they see the affection and the giggling and the fun and the playfulness and your parents dating and you're seeing the love, it makes a child feel, first of all, secure, but it also gives them a model of what they will be comfortable with, mm-hmm. and what they will seek out. So they are more likely to be affectionate with their own partners if they've witnessed their partners be affectionate to each other.
1: Can I tell a story?
0: Yes, of course.
1: So my parents, they're great parents, but they didn't like date, right? They were always busy working hard for the family, and they pulled it off. Like that's the biggest acknowledgement, is they actually pulled it off, but they didn't really date. Now they are fiercely loyal to each other to this day. And so that part is never been in question. My friend Jeff's parents, they had three kids. They always dated. And they were teenage kids, and the parents would be like, yeah, we're not coming home. You guys need to figure out dinner. And the parents would just go out for dinner, right? And I remember seeing Jeff and his, like, what are you doing? Oh, yeah, well, we're making pizza. Well, where are your parents? Like, oh, they're out on a date. And I remember hearing that and thinking it was so weird. And then it came full circle with me. My parents were at, like, a work annual party. And they came home and they were smashed. It was so much fun, and they were flirty, and they were, you know, giggling, and like, we were dancing to Right Said Fred and stuff like that. And, the song is I'm Too Sexy, and as a teenager.
0: Right.
1: But I remember it. And isn't that interesting? Because for me, the stories that I saw with my friend's parents, and I thought, that's cool. And then a little while later, I realized, oh, in their own way, they were doing that. They shared it with me. And to this day, I'm like, see, that's fun for the kids to experience.
0: Right. And it sticks with you, right? Because you're bringing, like, what sticks out for me is, like, I remember thinking every time my parents would go away together and we'd be babysat by a grandmother or another relative, my mother would come back pregnant. It was always funny. You know, I was like, I always made this like, are you going to be pregnant again? Every time she goes, I'm
1: she
0: the
1: goes
0: eldest
1: away.
0: And I have three siblings. So it was very interesting that stuck with me as a kid.
1: That's pretty funny.
0: Yeah.
1: Where's mom and dad? We're going to have another brother. that's interesting. Okay, there are many aspects to this that I have questions. 7-10-10, if you want to ask yours too, we'll weave it in here. What is bad initiation? Is there a good or bad initiation? What if it's always you? And what if you feel like it's too risky? Like you feel like you're uncomfortable doing it. I don't know how. How do you navigate in that? Because there's that fear part. Why would somebody want to have the partner initiate? Think about it. Like, what would, for you, if your partner

0: all of a sudden initiated in some flirty way the intimacy part, what would that make you feel? And that's, I think, where we start, and we will get the answers with Dr. Lori Battito.
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1: Dr. Lori is here. I'm Shane Hewitt. And initiating intimacy is an invitation, Lori. It can't be a demand, you told
2: That's
1: me,
2: right.
1: coming into this. So tell me the difference between an invitation for initiation versus a demand.
2: So an initiation is more about saying to somebody, I'm interested in connecting with you. How about you? You know, are you interested in this too? That would be an invitation.
1: It's kind of like Joey from Friends. It's the how you doing.
2: Yeah, how you doing, exactly. And the demand would be, I want, now you have to make it happen.
1: Right.
2: And I've actually heard people say this.
1: Really?
2: Usually men say, well, she's my wife and that's her duty. And if I don't get it from her, who else am I going to get it from? And she's responsible for taking care of my needs. And I can't tell you how much that is the biggest turnoff for women, for sure, because you need to have the safety to say no. I think, and you talked about safety before, you know, you need to be able to say, I want you, but I'm not in the mood right now. And if you don't, if somebody is making these demands on you or guilt tripping you or, you know, doing it in that kind of approach, it's no longer about a bid for connection. It's more about, I want you to fulfill my needs.
1: Mm-hmm.
2: Right.
1: Which is ironic because chances are if you made it a safe space and took that element off, it probably would be fireworks anyway if you like each other.
2: Yeah.
1: Right? That's the safe
2: exactly.
1: space.
2: Exactly.
1: That's crazy.
2: Or at least it could, it doesn't have to be like you're initiating connection and contact. It doesn't necessarily have to be full on, but, you know, some level of connection, which is really important. And there's many ways that counts as initiation. You could be super straightforward and say, want to fool around, you know, want to get it on, or you can send a suggestive text or
1: suggestive. Ooh.
2: Well,
1: it's very gentle,
2: something, right? Something erotic, I suppose. Even saying, I really want you tonight, or I'm looking forward to spending time with you tonight, or even, you know, an extended kiss and see where it goes. Mm-hmm. Like these are other ways like that counts as initiation. It certainly doesn't have to be about genital contact, that's for sure.
1: Well, and it's not about sex though either. Like it's not actually about intercourse and doing it. It's about intimacy, right?
2: That's
1: right. So tell me what intimacy looks like. And if I was going to guess where you'll take this, it's probably like something along the lines of like, it's a bit of a breadcrumb to rebuild some of these things in your relationship or add more to it. I mean, it's not just like a cliff you jump off. So tell me about the difference between like just physical versus intimacy.
2: Well, the intimacy part into me, see, right? Look at me, see in the window into my soul, into my being, into my vulnerabilities. So safety is a big part of intimacy. It's being able to, especially in this context, to be able to say no and feel okay about saying no and not feeling like your partner is going to feel not wanted or rejected because you say no. So it's having this kind of connection already where you don't have to worry about that kind of thing. And it's about being able to be vulnerable, to be fearful, like even if you have fears, to express your fears, to be able to say, look, I'm not good at initiating. I never learned how to do it. It's something that scares me. That's vulnerability, being able to share that with your partner. And then if you are able to do that, you can work together on how we can do this so that you do feel safe doing it. And that's how you work together to create a good intimate relationship.
1: So let's flip the script then. What does the relationship look like? If we're talking about initiating intimacy with Dr. Lori, and okay, so that those are all sort of the bumps, the hurdles, the trip and falls of the relationship. What does it look like when a couple feels when someone in a couple feels wanted, when a couple is actively seeking connection, actively inviting each other to connection? What does that couple look like?
2: So it looks like far more than sexuality is what it looks like, right? It's bids for connection, which we've talked about on the show before. So affection is a big, big part of intimacy and connection. And affection without the groping, so which would be more of the demand, right? So this would be the invitation to connect and then see where it goes, rather than the opportunity to, if I give you a hug, you're going to go grab me somewhere. And you didn't check with me if it's what I wanted. Mm-hmm. You didn't ask. Like, so then it starts to feel like an ambush and doesn't feel very good. And so then you could potentially create a cycle where you start avoiding, affection because you want to avoid that kind of ambush. And then it creates this whole cycle where nobody feels wanted, and then it's misinterpreted and all of that.
1: You know what it reminds me of?
2: What?
1: You know how I'm hoping it's not only me, but in relationships, like people often get when they're in a cuddle, right, or whatever, you know, like a hand on a tummy. Oh, no, don't touch my squishy bits. You know, some people get bothered by that, but then there's a point where you get to where you don't care, and then you're like, yeah, I really like them. They can touch my squishy bits, right? Like, I feel like that's a real life look at this. Like, that takes time to get to. And so is that's kind of like the grabby, that becomes demanding again, where it's the ambush word that you used, yeah?
2: That, to me, that I like your squishy bits is not a grabby thing, because you're in a moment of cuddle. You're not just grabbing body, you're not grabbing sexual body parts.
1: Right.
2: You're grabbing a belly, which is a little bit different. And that's a very affectionate move, which is very different than grabbing a boob or grabbing something else, right? Mm-hmm. So, that's where there's a kind of a little bit of a fine line.
1: If you're always the initiator and you just want the other person to initiate, how does that conversation start?
2: So that's a good question. First of all, I would want to know, do you want your partner to initiate more, or do you want something else? Do you want more signs that your partner is attracted to you, that your partner wants you, that your partner desires you? And there's other ways of also showing your partner that you want them, desire them. And so sometimes it's just that. I want to feel pursued so I can have that feeling to know that you're attracted to me, because without that, I may find it difficult. So using a lot of your own, like using words, even asking for the affection part, right? So it's more about initiating, connection, initiating, different kinds of connection, like, oh, come cuddle with me, let's make out on the couch, or things like that, that don't have to be completely, all the way, so to speak.
1: All the way, so to speak. I like that. Well said. Okay, there you go. Initiating intimacy, how to kickstart things, reset things, make it safe for everybody, have a little bit of fun, and report back next week. We want to know how it went.
2: Please do.
1: High five. 710-10 on the text line. 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Thanks, Lori.
2: Thanks so much.
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5: From the National Newsroom of the Canadian Press, I'm Lisa Laporte. As Prime Minister Mark Carney prepares to visit the UK next week, he's also getting ready to meet with Prime Minister Andy Burnham for the first time. Carney congratulated Burnham when he took office on July 20th, the fourth Prime Minister in 4 years. Carney has been pursuing deeper ties with countries in Europe and around the world as relations with the US have worsened. U.S. President Donald Trump is lumping Canada and Iran together, saying both want a deal with America. Trump told reporters in Ireland that with the right time, that could happen. Both the U.S. and Canada are accusing the other of being behind their trade negotiations falling apart. In Iran, Tehran's hardline leaders have signaled a willingness to dig in, despite Trump insisting they want an end to the conflict. Trump is in Ireland this weekend, where he commented on that country's politics.
6: President Trump in Dublin, meeting with Ireland's Prime Minister and wading into a complex and politically charged subject, a unified Ireland.
7: Well, I don't want to cause any problems, but I will tell you, I'd love to see it unified.
6: He's referring to reunification of the Republic of Ireland with the United Kingdom's Northern Ireland.
7: It's going to happen eventually.
6: But later at a U.S. Embassy event.
7: That's one of those questions where no matter what you say, no matter how well you say it, there's no good answer, right?
6: Competing visions of Northern Ireland have driven decades of violence. Meanwhile, protesters took to the streets to denounce Trump, weighing in on their country's politics. He's also there for the Irish Open at one of his own golf clubs. I'm Julie Walker.
5: Transit operators in Metro Vancouver have reached a tentative contract deal after months of bargaining. Coast Mountain Bus Company says the deal was reached with two Unifor locals that represent bus drivers, sea bus workers, and other skilled tradespeople. A trespasser was reported Friday night at former Vice President Kamala Harris's home in Malibu, California. The Los Angeles County Sheriff's Department says officers made contact with the person and they left voluntarily without incident. A spokesperson says neither Harris nor her husband were home at the time. And the red carpet rolled out for some of the most high-profile films of the year at the Toronto International Film Festival on Saturday. Among those to premiere was Chris Rock's Misty Green. It's about a down-on-her-luck actress trying to make a Hollywood comeback. Rock says he had a weird idea and then a read-through that went well, so he thought, maybe I should do this movie.
8: I don't know. I just want to stretch. Like, I shouldn't have to do the same thing every time. So let's do let's see what Chris Rock's drama looks like.
5: The comedian wrote, directed, and stars in the film. This is the Canadian Press. In sports, the Toronto Blue Jays beat the Baltimore Orioles 7-3 at Rogers Centre in the Major Leagues. Brett Bateman homered for the second straight game for Toronto. Manager John Schneider says while Bateman isn't necessarily known for his power, he's using a good approach at the plate.
9: You know, just good swings. You know, I think just getting good pitches to hit, and not that we were expecting that, but I think just having a little bit of confidence, and I don't want to say I'm shocked, but, you know, it's not usually part of his game, but we'll definitely take it.
5: Coupled with Cleveland's 4-3 loss in Minnesota, the Jays are now just one game out of a wild card playoff spot. In the CFL, the Edmonton Elks beat the visiting Calgary Stampeders 53-16. In Major League Soccer action, Orlando City beat Toronto FC 3-0. And Canadian boxing icon George Schiavolo has died at the age of 89. From the Canadian Press, I'm Lisa Laporte.
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1: It's date night. Jen Kirsch is here. Tony Tedesco is on vacation today. Dating and relationships. Now, I think this conversation is actually friendships and dating, also couples. It's matchmaking, the value of matchmaking, and when is it good, when is it bad? Because, you know what? You and Bob, you're such a great couple. You would really get along with Sharon and Steve, right? Like, so matchmaking is couples making friends. Matchmaking is blind dates. Matchmaking is, oh my God, you gotta meet Susan. She's so much fun. She's just like you. Jen Kirsch, tell me about matchmaking.
11: I have been in this situation plenty of times where I'm hanging out with a friend and either they want me, either they double booked and they want to kind of soften bringing another friend over, don't know how to say it, or they genuinely think I'd really get along with someone they know. And they're like, Jen, you just have to meet so-and-so. And then they go into their monologue of all the reasons why this person is amazing and we'd make or have a great connection. And I kind of love that. I love people in my life who like to connect you with others, whether it be for a work thing, whether it be romantically. I think that people basically have it under wraps of who they think you would work out with. But sometimes it could be problematic.
1: It can be problematic because when people are matchmaking, let me create a couple of scenarios here for everybody, is that when it can be problematic because sometimes, A, you don't want to be set up with someone. That can be inconvenient, our experience of that. And then we've never been set up with somebody. And we always have this bit of a story in our head about our type, right? Like, who is the type of friend or the type of dating partner that you want to hang out with? And so when someone else is setting you up, you're not in control of that anymore. Plus, maybe they have bad taste in things. So you can kind of hear the stories, Jen, starting to unfold before anybody even really gets into it.
11: Absolutely. And the thing is, now there's a third party involved. So now the pressure is on. There's some report needs to go in. Did you make a connection? Why not? Then you're like hesitant. Can I share my real feelings or not? I've been on one blind date in my life. I'm open at this point in my life to more. This was in the end of my 20s. I met someone at the hair salon of all places. We saw each other quite a bit. And she's like, I have the perfect guy for you. And he sounded like the type of men I love reading in my romance novels. Like, there was no questions asked, even though I didn't know this person so well. And what that experience taught me, because it didn't go great, is just because two people are single, or just because two people say like the same band, doesn't a connection make, does not a match make. So I think that if you're someone listening along and you're like, oh no, I was just going to connect my two friends or these two people are single, I think that it's well-intentioned, but ask them first, do they want to be connected? Ask them what they're looking for and like maybe put on no pressure and stay out of it as much as possible so you don't get caught in the middle.
1: There's an element of fixing there, right? I just want to fix it. You're lonely. I'm going to fix it for you. Here's so-and-so. Like, there's an element of that, which is kind of gets meddling-y, as opposed to, you know, this person is exactly for you. I don't know. I feel like matchmaking is, there's a formula. I mean, if you look at matchmakers as a business, it is big business. So there's a bit of a formula. So there's proven it works, but then there's also a little bit of, none of your business that, you know, between friends, or like you said, that third person who kind of gets involved now and then, oh my God, now I'm not friends with my friend because she tried to set me up with so-and-so. I feel like it goes both ways.
11: It does. And even, you know, we're talking about romantic, which is always, there's always something involved there because our feelings are at the bottom of it, right? We're very vulnerable. But one area we haven't talked about yet where I think is the worst to connect people, even though it could be well-meaning, is work. I love mentioning someone's name. So Shane, you and I are talking. Maybe producer Tony is looking for a certain guest and I have interviewed someone in the past that I think would be great for the show. That's all well and good. But I think if someone's looking to hire someone and you make a recommendation, but you yourself has never worked with them, it could create a problem because just because you like someone doesn't mean they are the best employee or should be recommended. So I think it gets murky. I think being a connector is very well intentioned. Always check with people first before you do it. And a really subtle way, I think, to connect people, no matter what your goal is over a get together. You know, these days community has become so important, specifically to me in my life. I think for many of us, especially for singles that might be feeling lonely or just want to get out of the house. So, for example, I'm hosting a handful of friends, for a get together. I realize some friends have some time off or are kind of available and I'm hosting a get together and I'm bringing a few different people from different walks of my life. And the intention is just almost that they don't know each other or maybe don't have connections. And so it gives people an opportunity to talk instead of talking shop, just being themselves and being authentic.
1: So it's interesting because the way that we've described it so far is you can hear like the staffing services, like the hiring agencies for work. And then there's the headhunter agencies. They do that too. So that's matchmaking, right? And then there's the dating services and, you know, and the friend parts of come on over and meet my friends and see if sparks happen. So tell me about the, cause some people are tempted, right? They're tempted. This is more dating. I mean, you could apply the work part with a headhunter where you give them your resume and they shop you around. But tell me about the dating part, because it is a big deal, right? Like the matchmakers, that's what they do. You know, I don't want to say there's an element of pimp there, but like in some cases, like people are just lonely. They want dates. It's like, I don't have time. Get me dates. But it is a bit of a, you're not paying the date, but you're paying the person to get the date. So it does get weird quick, I think. What are your thoughts on that?
11: I personally have never used the matchmaking service. I'm not against them for people. And I've definitely worked with people who have. What I like about it is they're costly. So it is an investment and you're taking it seriously. We have had so many episodes here on Date Night where we talk about using the dating apps. And I think it's a beautiful way to connect with people, especially if you're a very busy person and you don't have the time to go out or the freedom to, you know, meet people because you work out every day or whatever it is. I think with a matchmaker and that amount of money you're spending is very valuable because it's not wasting your time. And people that are using it, I would assume, are way more serious than maybe someone who uploaded an app because they're going through a breakup and they want to feel, have their ego stroked again, right? Which are a lot of problems that people have. And I think that you have someone else doing the research for you, because finding a partner can be a full-time job if you want someone who's on the same level as you. And I'm not talking about someone to necessarily hook up with, someone to spend a lifetime with. To search for a partner could be a full-time job. And I think that's where matchmakers can be of benefit. But I always argue the best thing you could do yourself is just be out there doing what you love to do, going into places, not staying at home, and having a sense of community in an area that you love. For me this summer, the handful of times I've gone out, it's been to do something book related. I bought myself a ticket to an author event where there's an author who's from Toronto who was speaking at this new book bar in the city. And I met tons of people because it was like-minded people, right? I wasn't looking necessarily to meet the one or anyone, but it opened the doors. So I think if you're serious and want to meet someone else serious, matchmaking could be an okay service for you, but it's not the only way. And you don't need to have money to date or be connected.
1: Have you ever met anybody who's like, as a couple, like, how'd you meet? Matchmaker? I've never met anybody. I mean, met people that say Plenty of Fish or Bumble or whatever, but I don't know if I've ever met anybody that...
11: No, actually, now that you say that, I don't know. And I wonder... Are they not being truthful the same way we used to not say we met someone online
1: yep.
11: or Bumble or Plenty of Fish, or have people just not met that way? Because the how we met is my favorite question to ask people. I think it says so much about people, but usually it's just, oh, out at an event, or I don't even really know when we first started talking, like through mutual friends or being out or on a dating app these days. That's the most common.
1: Mm-hmm.
11: One thing I want to just say before we wrap this conversation, though, when it comes to matchmaking, the other end of it is if you are someone who's single, has been for a while, maybe chronically single, don't ask your friends time and time again to match you with someone if they haven't shown interest already, because then they're going to start wanting to not answer your calls and not include you out. So don't make that your be-all and end-all. Feel free to mention it to people that you know that are maybe connected more so than you are, but don't put pressure on friends to be... your Cupid, for lack of a better word.
1: Your Cupid. That's a nicer way to say it than I said it. That's for sure. Jen Kirsch, Jen_Kirsch on Instagram, for example, to get connected with Jen and Date Night. Thanks, friend.
11: Thanks so much.
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1: I remember where I was. It started with a phone call in the morning. Z, you got to get up. America's under attack. Now, that was the name I used on the radio back then, was Z-Man. So that was my boss phoning. Need you to get to work. It's probably about 8 o'clock in the morning, I would guess, if I could remember correctly. And it seemed like the world was ending. I turned on the TV and CNN and all things news everywhere. Everybody was carrying that footage, and it was 9/11. Joining me now from the Uncover Up podcast, Nathan Radke is here. 25 years ago, which is also hard to believe, Nathan. It's one of the biggest events of our history and one of the biggest conspiracy events of our history, it seems.
2: Yeah, 25 years ago. That seems bizarre to me. I mean, it's like a lot of people my age, it's just burned into my memory. It feels as though it just happened. I can't believe that much time's gone by. And understandably, I mean, it was a horrifying act of mass murder. It shattered the feelings of safety that people in the United States had, people in Canada had, after, at that point, a decade of post-Cold War optimism. And to the people in the towers and the people in the city of New York, all of us watching it at home or on school, on television, it just seemed like it came out of nowhere. And it's kind of a cliche, but afterwards, nothing was the same after that. We had a couple wars that started up, including the invasions of Iraq and Afghanistan. We had civil liberties infringed because when people are terrified, they're willing to trade freedoms for the appearance of safety. I mean, just think about, it might seem like a small thing, but think about how different it was flying before 9/11 versus flying after 9/11.
1: Mm-hmm. Well, it was so different. Shoes off. What do you mean I have to take off my belt, right? Yeah, I can't take drinks on the plane. Like, it was all that stuff. And I was in Calgary at the time, and I remember there's a Beddington Trail. It's a sort of northwest neighborhood and has one of those for, like, Toronto people or whatever, or even Victoria people, sort of your Papay Highway, your 401, your main artery. One of those sweeping one-direction, sweep, join the main artery kind of overpasses to join the traffic. And for me, you could see the airport and you could see all the tails of these planes that you never saw before from places you had never seen, these logos, these big, and there was never planes parked there before. Like, it was just, there were reminders everywhere that something was different. The feeling was crazy with it. So emotionally charged, Nathan.
2: Yeah, absolutely. And, of course, the attacks, they demonstrated a lot of vulnerabilities and weaknesses in homeland security. Breakdowns in communication, pointless rivalries between intelligence agencies. I mean, the FBI and the CIA famously did not get along very well at all. But also the attack resulted in, like, considerable government overreach regarding things like domestic surveillance, keeping an eye on what library books people checked out, and then preventing librarians from speaking out against those policies. And so this combination of horror and confusion and also alarming and far-reaching consequences, they all combine to make what happened on September 11th like prime content for conspiracy thinking, especially because it appeared to come out of nowhere. But the important thing to remember is it didn't come out of nowhere. Understanding a bit of the historical context behind a terrible event like this, it can help kind of fill in the missing pieces in our knowledge. Because when something awful happens, it's like we're trying to put together a puzzle. And the more missing pieces we can fill in of that puzzle, the less room there is then for conspiracy theories to come in and fill those missing pieces for us. Because the thing about false conspiracy theories in particular is they can just take any shape. And they can appear to solve any kind of confusion. And that's why it's so crucial when we encounter something like this that we get to the historical context.
1: Nathan Radke and Dr. Lee Kunla have a podcast called The Uncover Up, and they also teach this on how to understand what is a conspiracy theory, which ones are truthful with a little bit of conspiracy, which ones are a lot of conspiracy and a little bit of truth, and the recipe of the humanity behind it, that people get tangled up in it. How do we get tangled up in it? And where is some of the history of the storylines along the way? So you could actually go take these courses. You can also read their book, The Uncover Up. It's on Amazon. Just search that. You'll find it. The history before it, that part matters. And how did we get here being 25 years ago, 9/11?
2: Yeah, and of course, it's also crucial to say, I mean, this should be obvious, but we should say it anyway, making the distinction that understanding something like 9/11 is very different from justifying or defending it. There's no justification or defense for something like this.
1: Yeah.
2: It's the mass murder of innocent people. But by understanding it, we hopefully learn how to prevent similar events from happening in the future.
1: Mm-hmm.
2: And
1: well, conspiracy theories, people are so doubtful of any information. In fact, if there was a tipping point in history, a recent history of we don't trust the government, there's two of them. One was COVID, one was 9/11, and 9/11 could be the biggest because it was just such a surprise.
2: Yeah, it seemed like such a surprise. But when I lecture on 9/11, I start in 1945, and I'd like to start earlier, but my lectures are only 3 hours long. Because the thing about 9/11 is the missing piece that a lot of people don't necessarily know is that 9/11 is ultimately a Cold War story. And very briefly, here's how this shakes down. The Cold War was between the Soviets and the Americans. They couldn't fight each other directly because after 1949, both sides had nukes. Any sort of direct conflict between the two of them could lead to a nuclear exchange, basically the end of the world. So they had to find all these other ways to fight each other. They fought each other in space with the space race in this kind of big symbolic technological event. They fought in the Olympics. They fought in the art world. The CIA had a program to buy American artists at an inflated price in order to make the world think that American art was better. They fought with spies and spy planes. And the most destructive way that they fought was something called proxy war.
1: Proxy war would be a Cuba story, yeah? Like Cuba with missiles and bomb shelters and all that stuff?
2: Yeah, exactly. Another time in which the world almost ended, the Cuban Missile Crisis. A proxy war is when you use another country to fight for you, to kind of put a buffer between yourself and your enemy. So the Soviets back one side in a fight, the Americans back the other side, and they could fight each other without a Soviet soldier officially encountering an American soldier, hopefully preventing the end of the world in a nuclear disaster. An early example, of course, the Korean War of the 1950s. Soviets helped the North Koreans fight the South Koreans and the Americans. You give them training, support, and weapons. Angola in the 1970s was another example where the Soviets and the Americans used Angola to fight each other. And the most famous one, of course, is the Vietnam War. Because on paper, the Americans should have won the Vietnam War easily, but the Vietnam War wasn't fought on paper. It was fought in jungles and villages. And the North Vietnamese fought the Americans using asymmetrical warfare, hit-and-run tactics, concealing themselves amongst local populations, using the terrain environment to their advantage. The Americans just weren't ready to fight that kind of war. And ultimately, the Vietnam War was extremely destructive for the people of Vietnam, but also for America, and expensive, and from the American perspective, very embarrassing on the world stage. And so then, when the Soviet Union invaded Afghanistan pretty shortly after that, for reasons that are super important but we can't go into because we don't have time, the CIA sees an opportunity. Hey, they can do to the Soviets what the Soviets did to the Americans in Vietnam, and this event starts to sort of set into motion what would eventually contribute to the horrors and destruction of 9/11.
1: Gets more confusing, though, as you have a Saudi rich kid, who's like the rebel kid that doesn't fit in with his family. And, he's over there and causing trouble and has been for years in advance of this too. This wasn't just like a pet project of the day. So it is pretty tangled up, no?
2: Yeah, it's extremely tangled up. There's a lot of moving parts, but the better that we understand it, the less that we require conspiracy theories to try to understand something as almost ununderstandable as the horrors of 9/11.
1: Okay, so we're going to get to that coming up next. The facts behind the history, does that allow the valid doubtful parts to be asked at least? Because I think that's where we're going to go next. Because there are parts where, yeah, we should probably be asking some questions. But at least if you know the history, it removes a large chunk of the storyline to allow the critical thinking to start going, oh, yeah, we should probably be looking into that and asking that. That's where we're going to go next. Nathan Radke is here. Uncover Up, 9/11, 25 years ago. We'll be right back.
0: Whoa.
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1: 25 years ago, 9/11, planes into towers, the history before it from Afghanistan is where we left it. The conversation that we've just had is on the podcast later tonight, so you can get connected with that if you want to get it online on the iHeart app. So Nathan, from the Afghanistan war to a guy who wants to fly, well, he originally wanted to put bombs in the basement of the towers, what's the lead up to 9/11?
2: So here's basically what goes on. Soviet Union moves into Afghanistan in the late 1970s, and the CIA says, hey, we can use this as a proxy war. We can drag the Soviets into an asymmetric conflict in difficult terrain, and then train and supply the anti-Soviet forces, the Mujahideen, as they would eventually be known in Afghanistan. And it's important to realize the CIA isn't concerned about nation building or democracy in this case. They simply wanted to make Afghanistan the most effective arena possible to bleed the Soviets dry. The CIA, I've looked over thousands and thousands of pages of memos. They didn't seem to believe for most of the conflict that the Afghan resistance fighters would win. They just wanted the war to be as long and destructive as possible. And so the CIA is backing leaders such as Gulbuddin Hekmatyar. Not a good leader, not a good man, not a good strategist or tactician, but he was brutal. As one CIA officer said when he was asked if the Americans, quote, were going to fight the Soviets to the last Afghan, the CIA officer responded, yeah, the Afghans love to fight. And so the resulting war contributed to the eventual collapse of the Soviet Union. It worked. It was called Operation Cyclone. But the result in Afghanistan, of course, is that Afghanistan was completely destroyed and left in ruins. And after the Soviets pulled out, all those warlords of Afghanistan that had been trained and supplied, they all turned on each other. The resulting civil war in Afghanistan was more destructive than even the Soviet invasion had been. And so then by the 1990s, there's enormous populations of orphaned Afghan children being raised in camps along the Pakistani border. And some of those kids are indoctrinated into a hardcore interpretation of religion. And then they're eventually sent into the chaos of Afghanistan with some new pickup trucks and machine guns. And those orphans, because they had been students, they were given the name students in Pashto, and the name students is Taliban. And so the Taliban, a name we're all familiar with now, includes those orphans and a bunch of former anti-Soviet fighters from the 1980s. And in the midst of the chaos and the destruction that happened in that country, the Taliban were able to gain control of it. Because tragically, countries in turmoil, they make a rich soil that you can grow fundamentalism in. And then, meanwhile, the Soviets had pulled out of the Middle East, but the Americans had moved into the Middle East during the first Iraq War. And some of those same men who had been fighting the Soviets now turned their attention to America. And amongst those men was a Saudi man that you mentioned, very influential and wealthy family. And he had moved to Afghanistan to help set up a base for Afghan resistance fighters in the 80s. And of course, that man was Osama bin Laden, the word for base in Arabic, Al-Qaeda. And so then at the beginning of August 2001, the CIA sends a memo to the White House warning that Al-Qaeda was determined to strike within the United States.
1: So then in the 90s, we have bombs in the bottom of the tower. That was the first try. It was pretty easy to blame the Americans for all of it because of the fact that, you know, well, they were a big part of how it all unfolded. So then we fast forward to leading up to closer to 9/11 25 years ago, and then the actual event and the conspiracies that followed. So conspiracies that followed do include things like those towers shouldn't have fallen over, the fires weren't hot enough, did the planes even hit the towers, how did they carve into the towers, the plane that hit the Pentagon, how did it disintegrate so bad? I mean, there's all of these things that happened, and there's a lot of it, Nathan.
2: Yeah, and those are all excellent questions and important questions that should be asked. But the vital thing about asking questions like that is that you have to be willing to listen to the answers as well. And the truth is, as strange as it looked, the way the towers fell does make sense from a physical perspective. What happened at the Pentagon, like all of these things, there are answers to all of those questions. And it's extremely understandable why people had those questions, because it seemed so strange. It seemed so out of nowhere. But what I would ask people to do is that it's important to ask questions like that. But before we get to the conspiracy, we have to fill in some of those missing pieces with history. And I think what we tend to find is when we do that, that suddenly the conspiracy aspect becomes a little bit less compelling because it seems a little bit less confusing. The history might be as horrifying as the conspiracy theory. And I would argue that in the case of 9/11, it is that horrifying. But what it does do is, like, it gives us a bit of clarity, and then it allows us to do something very important. We should always be asking questions, but learning about history then allows us to maybe ask better questions.
1: So the attack looks quite masterful in how it was executed. And people are like, they pulled it off because the politicians were unplugged their phones that day and they were on vacation or they were not listening and they canceled the meetings and all these other things that may or may not have happened, either coincidentally or not. The reality is that the attack didn't go off as planned. And like they had targets A, targets B, and some of them didn't get to do what they were supposed to do, i.e. crashing in Pennsylvania, right? Like, so it, the storyline says it was a masterful scalpel of an attack, da da da da da. But reality is like, it was quite lucky that it played out because these guys got through security, they got their pilots, their flying, and they got all these different things. And yet, really, it didn't really play out the way they believed it was supposed to go. It was supposed to be much worse.
2: Yeah. And there are all sorts of weird aspects about that day, of course. But when you look at any day, if you look at anything closely enough, you're going to find weird aspects. And we see something like this with like the Zapruder film of JFK's assassination. People have gone over that footage every second of it, and there's all sorts of weird little things that happen in it. But that's because weird little things are happening constantly, all of the time, every day. And then when something awful happens, like an assassination or a terrorist attack, all of a sudden those weird little things that just happen all the time, they seem much more important, but they aren't necessarily more important. And the other thing is that, like, these conspiracy theories, when something that awful occurs, such a terrible loss of life of innocent people, conspiracy theories promise to explain those terrible situations and events in a satisfying way. But the danger is that then they distract us from history. They can lead us off in the wrong directions. You mentioned a lot of the questions people had. Why did the buildings collapse like that? Were there bombs in the building? Was it a planned demolition? Why did it fall this way? Those are all understandable responses. But those questions also take up so much of the oxygen in the room that there isn't necessarily enough left to ask questions like, are these civil liberty infringements helpful or are they justified? Were there intelligence failures that contributed to this disaster? And maybe most importantly, why were we lied to about weapons of mass destruction in Iraq?
1: Which was a big part of all of these things, right? Was the train cars hidden underground and all the other things that led up to. So the people aren't looking in all the places, I guess, is kind of the takeaway. Like, they're not looking at the part of the lies about the trains as opposed to why the planes hit the towers.
2: And another thing that happens is, if it is true that that 9/11 was an inside job, that it was a false flag attack done by the American government, then I'll ask people, okay, what was the purpose of it? And then the person will almost inevitably say, to give justification for the invasion of Iraq. And of course, the invasion of Iraq was its own terrible thing. But my response to that would be, if the American government wanted to fake an attack on themselves to justify the invasion of Iraq,

0: hijackers were from Iraq. It had nothing to do with Saddam Hussein, nothing to do with the country of Iraq. So if you are going to fake it, why would you have faked it in that way that forced you to then add on to the fakery a bunch of lies about Iraq?
1: So you guys teach this stuff, and I'm assuming 9/11 is a big part of the curriculum at some point when you do this. Are there any questions that you're left with that aren't answered that you kind of go, well...
0: There's a lot of questions that we should all have, things about, for example, ties between the bin Laden family and the Bush family, the way that, that the crash in Pennsylvania. Is it possible that maybe that plane was shot down rather than brought down from the inside? These things are possible, and they are things that we should look into because we should be suspicious of official narratives. What we have to be careful, though, is that that suspicion doesn't send us off into the wrong direction and allow the really big, important questions to be unanswered while we get distracted by conspiracies.
1: All right. Nathan Radke, what's the book called, bud?
0: Uncover Up, How to Think Clearly in an Age of Conspiracies.
1: The links for that are in the podcast description. Dr. Lee Kunla, Nathan Radke, for another season this fall of stories like this. 25 years ago, hard to believe, man. Feels like a lifetime ago, feels like yesterday. The Uncover Up. Thanks, Nathan. Great to see you.
0: Thanks for having me on.
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1: Cyberpunk Survival Guide, saving the world from the onslaught of the machines. Greg Fish is here, and the conversation is about, I think, how we define computers for ourselves and get in our own damn way. Fish, is that a safe analogy, you think?
2: I mean, honestly, I'm not sure. I'm going to be honest. I'm not completely following you here.
1: What I mean is that it doesn't matter really what the AI does. We perceive it to be a certain way, and that it's going to do certain things, and it's going to save us from all things. That's how it's being sold to us. It's being sold to us with these AI companies saying, we have this machine. Look at all these beautiful things it can do for you. Go do. And we're like, yeah, they said so. So it does. But it doesn't.
2: Yes, that is, I would say, exactly the problem. When it comes to all things AI, I look at AI as an assistant. It can do a lot of things that would usually take me a very long time to do by myself. So, for example, here's a real-world problem. You want to make sure that files that are being uploaded to someone's website are the actual files that they say they are. Mm-hmm. You can find some utility that helps you figure out what the files are, but is it right? Does it work with your system? You never know. But you can have AI write you the basic logic, because all of this is fairly static. There's a thing called magic bytes, which determine exactly what a file is. That's how your computer knows what that file is, how your operating system knows what that file is. And it can set up the entire template for you and most of the logic, and you can just go and test it and make sure that it works.
1: That's very computer science-y.
2: Exactly. So that is a thing that I would say, yeah, 100%, this is a great way to use it. Let's say you need to summarize something that you've written in very computer language, and you want to make it very easy for somebody else to read, and you want to cut through the technobabble and have it look at the different options. Absolutely. That totally works. That's what it's for. That's what it's good at doing. That's what it was built to do. However, you tune in, it's gonna do all the jobs. We're going to be able to do all the jobs. Like, yep. you won't even need to have a job in 2 years or 3 years or 5 years. It'll all be taken by AI. To which my challenge has always been, okay, do it.
1: It's kind of like talking to a 3-year-old.
2: Yeah. That is what it is. And we're told, but no, hold on.
1: Uh-huh.
2: It will do better than that. It will do so much better than that. It'll be so great. It'll be so wonderful. It'll be smarter than all of humanity put together in due time. How? It doesn't matter. It just will be. Math says it does. Because math. We won't show you the math because you're too stupid to understand it.
1: Right.
2: And it's just going to be great. And again, my challenge is, if you are so sure that it can do everybody's jobs, why not do it? Because here's the thing. It's, you would say, in the gold rush, you sell the equipment to the gold miners. This is not supposed to be equipment for gold miners. They're saying, we can replace the gold miners. It's a machine that will go out by itself to the mountains. It will find the gold veins. It will refine the gold, and it will bring back bullion. Okay, so then why are you bothering to sell the tool if it can do that? Just go ahead and start doing the actual thing. Yeah.
1: It's kind of like IKEA furniture. Why are you making me build it then? Like, if your tool can go and run my business, and your tool can be the best graphic designer, it can be the best CAD drawer, and it can be the architect that saves all the buildings, and it can do the best landscaping, and it can design all these things, then why are you selling it to me to make me do it?
2: It feels very inefficient. It feels like at that point you're just the middleman, aren't you?
1: I guess what you're saying is that if it could do it, then just do it. Because if you own the machine that can do all of these things, how rich would you be if you took a cut of every single business out there because you provided the? It's like the client management systems, like the email systems, client management systems. They're taking a piece of all of the businesses because they're providing the platforms on how to manage the day-to-day functions of the business. But they've built the platform and sold it to you. This is the other way around. They're basically saying, hey, look, here's the pencil, draw it, which is weird because they claim it can do all these things, but they themselves won't build it.
2: So, yeah, I mean, if I'm, let's say I'm Sam Altman, but I actually know how to code, and I go out there and I say, I've built this machine, right? Or rather, I had somebody build this machine for me. Mm-hmm. And I think, all right, well, it can do all of these jobs. Let's say it can manage your financial portfolio. It can help you make financial decisions. The global assets around the world that are invested in some way, shape, or form are something like $500 trillion or something to that extent, just absolutely tremendous amounts of wealth are out there. If you take a 1% cut for managing all those financial decisions, you are effectively a G7 economy. Mm-hmm. If you then also do all of the diagnostics in medicine, which you claim that the AI can do. You do all the pharmaceutical work that you claim your AI can do. You do all of the software engineering work that you claim your AI could do. I mean, you're basically competing with the GDP of China in revenue. So why not do that? Because also remember, that was the pitch for OpenAI. He went to investors and he said, you give me $7 trillion, I'll build you the fastest, smartest computer that has ever existed, and then it'll figure out how to make money. So it seems like if he's saying that this is basically what he's built, that this is basically what he has in his basement, Why is he selling us the subscription? Why is he not going out and doing it himself?
1: Right. And the notion is that if this thing could save your business $1 million because it's so efficient and it cuts salaries or people or whatever, why is he selling it to you for $199 a month? Why doesn't he just offer you the service and take half the $1 million cut?
2: And that's part of it, but also you can say, well, hold on a minute. We've been able to actually eliminate jobs. But at that point, I would go back to the business and I would say, well, did you actually need that job in the first place? Because how many businesses have extremely inefficient processes that they are still continuing?
1: And leaders who are bad leaders.
2: And one of the things that LLMs do very quickly is they show you where those inefficiencies are. That's another thing that they're actually really good for. If they can do 90% of a job, that already tells you maybe you didn't need that job in the first place.
1: It's an interesting look. It makes me think a lot about the online influencers that are like, for only $9.99, I'll teach you how you can have the greatest mailing list ever. But if they can teach you how to make $1 million with a mailing list, why are they charging you $9.99? Though, why wouldn't they just build a $1 million mailing list and do it that way? Like, it's kind of the same thing being sold to us again. It's an awful lot like Facebook, where Facebook was like, hey, look at this, come use our free site, everything else. But we built Facebook for them. And we're building this for them now. And if you ever notice, when you're using any of the bits and pieces, it'll tell you what work to do, because it wants to find out how to do it. And then so then you go do the work, give it back to them. And I always say to mine, I'm like, no, I don't do the work, you do the work. And then it does the work. So it's a wild notion. CyberpunkSurvivalGuide.com. The articles are on there. You can subscribe to it. You can get plugged in with Greg Fish and all of these bits and pieces. If the AI is so good, why are they selling it to us for a subscription instead of just using their own AI to take over the business world? Greg Fish, thank you.
2: Always a pleasure.
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6: From From the National Newsroom of the Canadian Press, I'm Lisa Laporte. Iran is reporting one person was killed and three others injured when a commercial ship was struck near the Strait of Hormuz. State-run media says the Iranian commercial vessel was struck early Sunday off Keshem Island. The United Kingdom Maritime Trade Operations Monitor made a separate report that a vessel was hit by a projectile while transiting the strait. The leaders of Canada and the UK are meeting next week to discuss relations and a potential partnership. This will be the first time Prime Ministers Mark Carney and Andy Burnham will meet after the latter took office on July the 20th. Coast Mountain Bus Company says it has reached a tentative contract agreement with Metro Vancouver transit operators after months of bargaining.
7: Details of the tentative agreement haven't been released, and the company says it will now seek ratification before it becomes final. Coast Mountain says the deal provides additional detail around recovery and running time and is consistent with framework established with other public sector unions. Negotiations began in February but stalled, with workers taking job action such as a ban on wearing uniforms, and refusing requests to give up break times when bus routes are running behind schedule. Union members voted to authorize strike action in May with more than 99% support, but both sides agreed to return to the table on Saturday. Hannah Stoles, The Canadian Press.
6: A rare moment of alignment from some of the biggest names in the AI race.
8: Anthropic CEO Dario Amodei writes in a blog post that his company will be slowing down the pace of artificial intelligence development. He cites concerns related to cybersecurity and improvements in recursive self-improvement, where AI is used to train future versions of itself. Amodei says he wants to open up models to external regulators and establish industry safety standards. OpenAI CEO Sam Altman and XAI head Elon Musk have both signaled their support for the idea on social media. Mike Dubosky, ABC News.
6: And Canadian boxing icon George Schiavolo, who never hit the canvas despite taking on the world's best boxers, has died at the age of 89.
9: Schiavolo was a Canadian amateur champion at 17 and held the national title as a pro for almost 20 years. He was ranked as high as number 2 in the world. He went 73-18-2 as a pro with 64 knockouts in a career that stretched from 1956 to 1978. Schiavolo's career was defined by two mega bouts with Muhammad Ali in 1966 at Toronto's Maple Leaf Gardens and in 1972 at the Pacific Coliseum in Vancouver. The brick-faced pugilist drew kudos for standing toe-to-toe with the most gifted and charismatic boxer of that era. He retired in 1978, having never been knocked down as a pro. Rob Westgate, The Canadian Press.
6: This is The Canadian Press. In sports, the Toronto Blue Jays beat the Baltimore Orioles 7-3 at Rogers Centre Saturday. Coupled with Cleveland's 4-3 loss in Minnesota, the Jays are now just one game out of a wildcard playoff spot. Toronto ace Dylan Cease says the Jays monitor other teams but remain focused on their own goals.
10: I mean, I think it's hard not to pay attention, but in the day, we're all pretty locked in here. And we know we got to win. We treat every game like we have to win, so whether or not we're looking at other teams, we know what we have to do here.
6: Toronto will be looking to sweep the series on Sunday. In CFL action, the Edmonton Elks beat the Calgary Stampeders 53-16. Orlando City beat Toronto FC 3-0 in Major League Soccer action. And Elena Rybakina beat Aryna Sabalenka to win her first U.S. Open singles title on Saturday. She takes over the top spot in the women's tennis rankings as of Monday. From the Canadian Press, I'm Lisa Laporte.
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1: What do you need to know when it comes to AI? The piece is called Canada's Next AI Problem, Learning What to Trust. Mohit Rajans is here. You can get connected with Mohit at thinkstart.ca. And this is interesting. What do we need to know, Mo? Because we have to understand where we trust it, all those things. Well, what do you need? What do you need from it? We'll get clarity for us on how do we trust AI and what comes from it. How are you today?
2: I'm excellent, thanks. And I think you set up the conversation perfectly. Like I'm somebody who's working in this tech. We talk about this tech, and I don't know where the line is on trust. I don't know what I don't know if I would trust, for example, Shane. Will you trust the autonomous car?
1: Oof. I've been at my buddy's Tesla when it has driven for an hour through traffic in Atlanta. When we got cut off by other cars, changing lanes, finding its way without touching anything. And I got to tell you, it was seamless. So, but there's still a driver sitting at the, that's not really autonomous car. Because there's still a driver that I trust sitting at the wheel. So it might be a little bit of a false sense of security there. But the autonomous car, like the Waymos generally, as in it, we all have a Waymo and that's our car today. Not yet.
2: No. And I think that what's happened twofold in what I'm seeing is that on one hand, I'm super excited about seeing some great innovation happening, kind of like some of the robot help I'm seeing from the domestic side of AI. But these same companies are writing these letters to the public saying, hey, this technology is still not that great and we're still having some problems. And some of our agents went camping apparently and started to develop relationships with other people. And I don't understand. Are we living in a world where these to, for example, is the communications department at these AI companies, do they have one side that says, you just pump out all the positive, all the great, we've got Astra, we got Pastra, we got Lastra, and then we've got the other side of it that's going, warn the public, okay?
1: Yeah.
2: There's some problems.
1: Well,
2: I don't.
1: Really good questions there. To your car thing, I don't trust other drivers. And that doesn't change if I'm in an autonomous car or not. Mm-hmm. Right. The question I think we have to ask ourselves is, do we trust it more than the human drivers? And I know that if everybody's in an anonymous car and they're communicating and there's all those calculations.
2: Autonomous, not anonymous.
1: Is that what I just said?
2: You said anonymous.
1: Okay. So you stole someone's car. You don't know whose car it is. So you're in an autonomous car and you, like if everyone's in an autonomous car and they're calculating and communicating, I trust that notion more than I do not trusting the other drivers. So I think that's interesting. But you also, to your point about the company, the question is that if these companies could do the things they said they can do, then why don't they just do it and offer it as a service? Which they're not. They're selling it to us like it can do all these things. You should go create. If AI is as big and strong and trustworthy as they claim it is, then why don't they just create the ultimate client management system that's run through AI that accesses your emails and takes care of that perfect executive assistant for you? But they haven't created that. They've offered it to other people to figure out. And so if AI can figure it out, why isn't AI figuring it out? So that's where I start your trust question.
2: Well, I also think in all of this, we have to decipher what do you trust versus what do I trust? What does somebody in another country trust? And how is it that you will, for example, when will you get to a point where you'll trust any of these agents to handle your banking? And will you get to a point where it doesn't matter what's going on rather than deal with an actual teller going in with a lot of people, you can't even walk into a branch anymore, but even dealing with a person on the phone, will you be comfortable very soon in all of your banking information being between the phone that you're on and some sort of agent on the other side that's handling all of your queries? Because that's unfortunately or fortunately where the goal is for a lot of financial institutions right now. Mm-hmm. And I can't understand how it is that we're thinking to ourselves that yes, our grandparents and our seniors in our lives, right down to our kids, are going to be all cool with this experience, that same experience that might one day trip up the lights and the hydro in your building.
1: Yeah, That is crazy. Nicolas Cage is the answer. If Nicolas Cage, no, that's a great show though, isn't it? But the, no, if Nicolas Cage is the AI, I will trust Nicolas Cage. But until that point, I'm not trusting it with my banking info.
2: So now so far, you're not going anywhere because you're not trusting the car.
1: Yep.
2: And you're not banking. So you're no finances thing. So far, Shane and all the conversations that we've had are starting to understand that we're really not as far ahead with this technology as we'd like to think.
1: Yep.
2: We think about the possibilities and the endless amount of creativity that we can exercise, but we're seeing the costs. We're seeing a loud echo effect on where it's disrupting things in education. And now, we're giving the keys to these quote unquote agents. And I'm getting stuck in this place where I even want to say to people, you need to slow down.
1: Yeah. I think there's one piece missing from your calculation. I agree with you, but I think there's one piece missing. The piece that I think is missing is the how depleted the people are that are making the decision. And let's go back to the car thing. Autonomous cars. Here's the thing, is that people today are getting charged more for cars than ever before that don't work as reliably, that need updates and sensors and all kinds of things, and they're so expensive, and you have to go to a specialist to get things fixed and all of that, and it becomes grossly inconvenient. And so I think that when we compare what AI could do, even with the risks, versus what we're experiencing day to day, that's where it becomes tempting. Because the assumption is that how depleted are we when it comes to having to wait on hold for a customer service agent so you can cancel that subscription, on having to chase your bank to get the info to get the statement from 4 years ago because you need that statement. If AI is going to fix some of that stuff where our world is genuinely broken today, like waiting 12 hours in an ER, I think somebody's far more willing to trust getting their triage done by AI if it means not waiting 12 hours.
2: I hope so. I hope that we're talking about a better case scenario. But what I want to also talk about is the corporate listener, the person who's being measured on adoption, et cetera, in this AI world. You know, they've got an HR chatbot internally that they're supposed to be doing all of their paperwork through, and every day they're frustrated by the fact that they can't even find a document properly, or that we go back and look at all the data that we've had and that's been miscategorized in so many different industries that it's pretty much junk, and years of science and information is just getting wasted because AI is exposing the fact that we didn't do things right to begin with. Why am I saying all this? I'm saying all this because I think now is the best time for us to do that little bit of a reset individually, as to think about, okay, you know, at home, we've got X, Y, and Z. Our data and cybersecurity is exposed by X, Y, and Z. Our kids are going to school and they're using these apps. You know, how do they use AI? You should be doing this now. You should not rely on some random headline to say stop using this app or there's been a recall. In your life, in your business, in the way that you work, you should be looking at where it is that you're interacting with things that you have control over and where it is that your information is being used as well.
1: Yeah, there's that lost loop, hey? When you go ask an AI bot a question and then it can't answer it, and then it gives you a bunch of documents and says, does this solve your thing? And all it does is give you the work to do, as opposed to doing the work for itself.
2: Personally, one of the things I loathe is this massive amount of companies are not testing their own AIs.
1: No.
2: Companies are not, the customer service issues that are resulting as the infinite loop, like you mentioned, people creating hacks in which they're having conversations with AI chatbots at the corporate level to get their homework done and not actually even make an order. I've seen these online actually with some very famous chatbots where students will go and take an interaction with, they're having a chatbot over making a menu, but saying, but instead, can you give me the thesis of X, Y, and Z topic? And it will give them the answer for it, because obviously there's no crowd control customer control in that situation. Yeah. So
1: it's amazing. Well, these are the things we need to think about. How do you trust it? At what point do you trust it? And what is your reference point that you're trusting it from? I think matters too. Thinkstart.ca. Mohini Rajans, thank you, my friend.
2: Thank you, Shane.
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1: Are you stressed? Well, it's interesting, actually, because we're going to talk about being stressed. We probably should talk about what is stress and how it lands in our lap, how to de-stress with help from Edmonton. Doctor, Associate Professor, Department Chair, Psychology at Concordia University of Edmonton, Director of the Nature Meaning in Life, the NMIL.ca, which is a great place to connect, research lab. Dr. Holly Ann Passmore is here. De-stressing. Let's talk about stress then first. What is stress? How does it land? Because I think of things like here on the show recently, we've been talking about overwhelm. We've been talking about burnout. The stories of things that stress us, whether they actually are not stressors, but rubber snake. Not really a threat, but we think it is.
2: Yeah, really great question. Stress is really an interesting one because it's not actually stress that's bad for us, that's bad for our well-being, that it, you know, is bad for your physical health. It's how we, it's how we view it, but it's also how much we think we can deal with it. So if you think, wow, this is really exciting, or yeah, okay, I got a lot going on, and that's okay, and that's exciting, it can be the exact same thing, but another time if you're thinking of it as, whoa, this is stressful, that's when the negative comes in. So a lot of it is how people approach it. Certainly this aspect of, and I think we're all, anybody in academia at the moment is feeling overwhelmed because it's beginning of semester, but I think everybody, just the world is a busy, overwhelming place with a lot of really negative stuff happening, particularly depending on where you live.
1: So that leads me to exposure, I suppose, is that I went through a thing around stress and you as the, you know, the psychology person that you are, I started to, things were good. I had the good vibes, like things were good. But I started to ask myself the question, like, am I learning here? Am I growing or am I insulating? And I started to look at that, and I think I might have been insulating. What I started to do was take on some fun projects and some new things and moved, and I purposefully inserted a bunch of change and stress into my life. And I got to tell you, I feel better today. I'm pretty sure I had built myself a bubble and kept all the inconvenient out. I'm not sure I was actually de-stressed.
2: Certainly moving is just a stressor for pretty much everybody. I think that on one hand, and I can think of actually a few students who've probably done this, just and non-students, of that aspect of I'm just cutting out everything in my life, just avoiding, right? And the danger in doing that is that when something comes, you never learn how to deal with it. So if something comes up that you do need to deal with, you don't have any resources or any practice. At the same time, it's a balance, right? I think it's important to go through one's life and thinking, you know, I don't actually need this stressor in my life, or I don't really need this in my simplifying your life. I don't really need this. This really isn't that important to me. I'm going to dump it. And that is a really important thing because I think too much of our lives today are filled with unnecessary stress, unnecessary stuff, unnecessary, aspects of social media or things coming in or commitments even that, you know, we might kind of step back and think, I don't actually want to do that. Why did I say yes? It's of thinking about it before you say yes to everything.
1: I call it jobs. We have too many jobs. And we take on more jobs, and they're dumb jobs. Like they really are dumb jobs. Like we don't necessarily need a Snapchat as a job, or checking in on Facebook as a job, but here we are doing it consistently, right? Like, so we have all these things that are in front of us. We pile it on. It's almost like the internet has taught us that we need to have a side hustle. We need to be busy, and the busiest bodies win the race, which is, I think a real thing that we might not realize, but it's kind of like that behavior creep. I just made that up, but it's like our behavior sort of creeps, right? We drift a little bit.
2: Yes, and I love that aspect, what you were saying. This, I, This is so right on. This is so bang on, Shane. This aspect that we feel we have to be busy. We have to be in the know. We have to be checking. And one of the areas I'm just starting in this particular area of research, certainly I've been doing research on well-being for a lot of years though, but it's looking at the aspect of we don't know how to be bored anymore. And that's a really bad thing. Boredom leads to creativity. It leads to just a sense of being. And we don't, and this odd thing that we have nowadays of, oh, I'm so busy. Well, that's really not good. I mean, I would suggest, and I do this when I'm, you know, giving talks in person, and I say, okay, you don't really have to put your hand up for this because I don't really want to know. But how many people take their cell phone to the bathroom? And pretty much you could see almost everybody go to put their hand up. Like, there's something wrong with our society that we can't, like, how long does it really take to go to the bathroom? There's something wrong with our society that we can't be bored, that we don't know how to just be for 3 minutes, 2 minutes at a time. And that's a huge detriment to people's well-being.
1: Yeah.
2: That is lots of practices to help people break that habit.
1: Yeah. I will confess that I did a study a few years ago. And if you listen to the show and for a long time, you might've heard this story, but I did a sort of a retreat. It was a very soulful retreat. It was a week, no phones for the week. Like you could have kept it, but they asked you to hand it in. And so I was listening to Snoop Dogg, Gin and Juice when I arrived. I only found that out when I left because when I got in the car, the music started, right? So there was no stimulation. There was no music, no TV. I mean, we had music because part of the retreat had some dancing and fun play and stuff like that, but we didn't have music around. And, the alarm clock in the morning, which was tuned to a radio, local radio station, would play whatever they were playing on the radio in the morning. And it was so amazing to hear it for the first time because the stimulation went away. The thing that I learned though was that I had plans on backup plans on plan D, E, and F on how if anything went wrong in my life or my business, that I had people there to cover it off. And for 7 days, I was going to be incommunicado. Well, 7 days later, do you want to know how many voicemails and text messages I had when I got back? None. Like the false sense of purpose that I had built, that I was so important that the world was going to stop if I was unavailable for 7 days. It was shocking, right? It was shocking to think. And so, but we do that. We tell ourselves like, oh, it's so important. I got to be there. I got to reply now. You don't. By the way, as I learned. And yeah, that's a good thing.
2: It's a fantastic thing. And I think we are so, you know, people, I'm so sorry for the delay in responding. And it's like, it was an hour and a half. Like, that's fine. And, you know, that false sense of purpose, exactly. You know, I think of, so I'm 63. I didn't grow up with cell phones. We didn't grow up with, we managed to get through life not being in touch with somebody all the time. And it is pretty interesting. It's very humbling, like you say, to go away and to come back and to realize, wow, somebody else really could fill my seats. Or fill my shoes. Of course it's important that we have a sense of purpose in life, a sense of meaning in life. And the best definition actually really comes from Frank Bartella, who's, one of the world's leading researchers in meaning in life. Also super nice guy, I know Frank. He's from Finland. But it's about meaning in life or purpose in life. Meaning in life comes from doing things that are meaningful to you in a way that make you meaningful to other people.
1: Well, I'm going to get you to hold that thought because I want to find out, how do we de-stress? That's stress, whether it is real stress, like lots going on at work, kids are busy, blah, blah, blah. But we also create that, right? Like we can say no to the activities. We can get help with the activities. So what if the stress is it actually stress that we've manufactured? And then how do we look at this and how do we de-stress? I have a sneaking suspicion it might involve going for a walk. We're coming back more here with Dr. Holly Ann Passmore, Shane Hewitt, and The Night Shift.
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1: How do you de-stress? What if the stress in your life? Now, I psychology, that's Holly Ann's thing. So you can tell me if I'm crazy is a bad choice of words here, especially in this case. But if I'm inaccurate, it's possible that all the stress in my life, no, it's possible that most of the stress that I have in my life is self-inflicted. That the real life stress about, you know, living life, putting food on the table, you know, communicating with friends, all those things. It's possible that with things like the internet and always being in touch with people, we actually dilute the quality of our relationships because we don't take time to sit down and catch up. We don't take time to experience the joy of someone telling us a story. And I was walking through a hallway today and I saw a lady who was so excited to see this other lady. They sort of ran up and hugged, but then walking away side by side, they were both smiling so big to walk away. And I was like, see, it's okay to not see people every day or talk to them every 5 minutes on the phone. How do we find the de-stress, Holly Ann, whether it is self-inflicted or not?
2: One, I think that people really need to just take a little bit of time to be bored, essentially. The other thing, and the bulk of my research is in this area, is actually connecting with nature. Connecting with nature is an incredible way. We know that that reduces people's stress, their anxiety, and for a number of different reasons. And so the interventions that I do actually don't require more time. Because I don't know if I'm like probably most people, or if you say you just need to go and spend extra time in your day, you're going to get, and I won't repeat it here, you're going to get a not very nice response. I don't think I have an extra time. So things like the noticing nature intervention, which is it sounds really basic because it is. Notice the everyday nature around you and how it makes you feel. I have tested this in probably 2,000 people in 3 or 4 different countries and in many different places. And at the end of 2 weeks, people's level of stress is lower, their anxiety is lower, all aspects of well-being, feeling connected to other people, feeling deeply gratitude, feeling a sense of spiritual elevation and morally uplifted. And the biggest, and one of the reasons is it puts things in perspective. That you are connected to a bigger system of life, that at one point you feel, my problems, my stress really aren't that big of a deal. They're part of the whole world. And these kinds of interventions, these connecting with nature interventions, are hugely helpful to people. And they're simple, and they don't require you to spend extra time. Just do it as you're going about your daily life.
1: Yeah, little moments. And even if you're in the urban environments, I mean, you talked about nature, but even in the creation of the humans, I mean, if you're in downtown Toronto, if you're in downtown Montreal is such a great example, frankly, because like the old Montreal cobblestone style, you know, hills and roads, like there is the joy in the, look what humans did. It doesn't have to just be the pretty tree or the flowers, right? I mean, there's a lot of stuff around that you could just be aware of.
2: I mean, my research really focuses on nature. And urban nature, the tree at the bus stop, the sky outside your window. We know that nature does something a little bit different to people than noticing human-made objects. But definitely, it's taking a minute to just notice the beauty around you. Go through your day and figure out what is beautiful around me. What can I appreciate this minute?
1: You know, can I tell you a quick story?
2: Yeah, of course.
1: So, you know why I think people love all-inclusive vacations and camping? Because I think they're the same. It's one of the only times we take our shoes off.
2: Interesting.
1: And so, I mean, totally hippy-dippy. Like, it's a guess, right? But I'm like, when are we actually grounded? And what are we craving? Oh, I want to go to all-inclusive. What do you do at all-inclusive? You take your shoes off, you walk in the sand, you get by the pool, you get in the water, right? What do you do when you're camping? You're out there, you got your shoes off, you're in the grass, da-da-da-da-da. And so for me, I'm like, okay, I realize that's convenient, probably confirmation bias, but I get it. But as a notion, maybe it's not about the vacation. Maybe it's about taking time to just get your feet connected.
2: Yeah, it's taking time to just be. That is what, like, I sort of be as in capital B, capital E. Taking time to just appreciate the moment. And it can be just a moment. You know, adding more play to people's lives. You don't have to spend, oh, I've got to play, you know, I've got to go do this sports thing for an hour. It can be a 5-second shoot a little elastic across the room. Like, honestly, those tiny little things make this enormous difference to people's sense of meaning, to all kinds of aspects of well-being. So I think you're bang on with that aspect of just looking at your life a little bit differently. And it's not that it has to take extra time, because now you're just adding one more stress. Oh, no, I have to do this well-being intervention. You can do these things as you go about your day.
1: Little moments of play. Boy, that is a good lesson. Totally. I always figure that we kind of get this wrong, because people, the cliche question in interviews these days is, you know, what advice would you have for your younger self, Dr. Hollihan? Yeah. And, you know, like, well, I would say, have more fun. I think we get it backwards. I think the question is, and I'm going to ask you personally, even though, you know, we're using your professional expertise here, but what, so if you can go back in time, pick an age, what's a fun age for you that you remember being a playful kid? 13, 14, 8? Like, what's a number?
2: Do you want an honest number?
1: Yeah.
2: Now?
1: Oh, well, okay, no, that doesn't help. But no, like, when you think of being a kid.
2: Well, when you think of being a kid.
1: For me, it's probably 8.
2: Probably a lot more playful now.
1: Yeah, well, see, but that's the thing. What does your younger, what advice does the 8-year-old you need to remind you today as an adult? We often think that we need to give advice to kids. I think we need to listen to the kids for advice. They can teach us how to play. They can teach us have the fun. So I think you actually just proved my point.
2: Yeah, very much. That these kinds of things that, you know, I used to talk to my stuffed toys. I used to just imagine all kinds of things, and we'd make all these little plays and stuff. And there's a really great book called, it's about play personalities, and it has you go through. It's Jed Drurybury is one of the authors, who's an amazing individual. It's basically part of the reason, part of the thing that you do is go back and look through your life. What kinds of things did you do as a kid? Go to a toy store, and what do you gravitate towards? Those help you remember, because 99% of the time, the stuff that you did as a kid to have fun, you can still do. You might need to modify it slightly, but you can still do these things. Like, I probably wouldn't play G.I. Joe trashes Barbie's house anymore like we did as children. Yeah, that's what we did. It was G.I. Joe with a kung fu grip at that point.
1: Wow, that's a throwback. Very good.
2: Yeah, I know. But those little tiny things, and it's one of the things that's really changed, and this sounds so changed my life, but it really has changed my life. And for me, I bring that into my courses when I'm teaching. That can we just add a little bit of silliness during the day? Here's a really simple thing for people to do that everybody rolls their eyes at, and then they go and try it. It's like, wow, that's actually kind of cool. Is sneak up on yourself in the mirror first thing in the morning. You can do like sideways. You can do it from the bottom and just like, bleh, like just do some weird. It's like 10 seconds of hilariousness first thing in the morning changes how your day goes. I would challenge people to give that a try.
1: Oh, that's a great idea. I am going to try that. NMIL.ca. It's the research lab that Dr. Hollihan Passmore does. And it's interesting because they took a bunch of participants in a study and they took them to nature, and the impact of nature was different. Yes, I think the playful part is, if you can't find the playful, find the creation, find the awesomeness in all things, you will benefit more if it's not human built than if it's nature driven, according to the research that they're doing. So this is how you de-stress. Step one, have a little bit of fun. And if you shoot somebody with a rubber band, blame it on Dr. Hollihan Passmore. And why not? And then you can sidestep any responsibility in life. And isn't that the point? I would say. Very good.
2: I love that.
1: Well, let us know how it goes and keep in touch, because I think right now, generally with the massive tsunami of international hard info that we're constantly hearing, and when people are seeing the prices of things at the grocery store, those all make us feel very uncomfortable. And if we can have a few more minutes to remind ourselves that, yeah, there's some fun stuff here, I think that's great. Hollihan, thank you very much for this.
2: Shame. This just was a lot of fun.
0: Yeah.
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4: Olympics, fun, right? Everyone goes, celebrates. Look at all the hard work everybody put in. Defying all the odds of our physical possibility and stature. Robot Olympics. Look what all these people did. Typing and wiring things. Carmi Levy is here. There's an interesting story about one particular robot that broke and short-circuited at the Robot Olympics. And number five is very alive, Carmi Levy.
5: Thank God number five is still alive. Johnny Five, as I like to call him. Easily one of the funniest pieces of video I've seen in a long time. And I know it's funny, and I know everyone laughs at it, but it really shows how quickly this technology is developing. I mean, just a year ago, at the first annual robotic games in China, most of the events had human minders running alongside the robots to pick them up when they fell down. So they couldn't even do the event without stumbling on their face. Whereas a year later, now they're actually running the event faster than a human can. And all the other events are doing crazy things, parkour, gymnastics, weightlifting. And yeah, some of them are literally crashing and burning afterward. But the delta, the change, the advancement in 12 months is unbelievable. And we're laughing now, but I'm pretty sure next year when these games are on, they'll have done another quantum leap. And we may not be laughing then. And I find that rapid advancement in technology just incredibly fascinating.
4: I'm going to change the topic just for clarity on the topic.
5: Okay.
4: Is a video gamer an athlete?
5: I think esports is in the same way that an F1 driver is an athlete. It's a workout. You have to train to get to that level to be better than anyone else. The competition is so intense that the differences between the top competitors are incredibly tiny. And you've got to be in shape in order to be a gamer. And I know it sounds ridiculous, and I probably would not have answered that positively a few years back, but having followed the esports industry over the past number of years, it's clear some of these players are incredible athletes, and that's the difference between, for them, winning and losing.
4: Okay, so I disagree. The definition of athlete as defined is a person who is trained or gifted in physical sports, games, or exercises that require strength, speed, stamina, or skill. The part of that you just described is the physical sports. Mm-hmm. I think that once we figure out how everything you just described about an esports athlete is not an athlete, but it becomes like an esport competitor, whatever the word it becomes, that accurately describes this is somebody who is driving something else. Although F1, I do take, because I mean, those guys, have you seen the size of their necks? Like the fact that they do like 10 G
5: forces.
4: Like,
5: yeah.
4: I feel like that one is, that one's a little different, and it's the same thing with the robots. I struggle with them calling it the Olympics. I think that it's a full on entertainment thing in the world of AI that's doing, most of the bulk of the work in the background doesn't mean the programmers aren't there caring, wiring, engineering, figuring it out, right? It's kind of like the robot.

0: war ones where they like have saws and torches and all that stuff. Like, I feel like that part of it from the entertainment, I can't believe a robot does this. Cool. But it's when we try to compare them to, I mean, the human part, bridging the gap of beating humans, once they do that, that's done.
1: Yeah.
0: Now it's just grow and change. So I struggle with all of it. I struggle with the Olympics. I struggle with the athlete part. I struggle with any of it, except for the fact that it's also really cool and I love it. So I don't know.
1: I think it all comes down to like how much human involvement is there, right? So like when it's an esports competition and it's gamers who are actually manipulating the controls and they're driving it, I think that's, you know, humans in the loop. When it's robots running down a track and no humans participated in the creation of this event, I think that's a whole other story. And I think we're going to see lots of these shades of gray kind of discussions as technology continues to infiltrate what previously was the domain of the human.
0: Yeah. And it doesn't mean that it's not valid. It's just, I don't understand why we want to wedge them into existing things.
1: Yeah. I think part of it is marketing, right? Call it the Olympics or call it the games. And that gets a lot of attention as opposed to just, you know, some robot competition in the basement of some technical school. And so and good on them for marketing. I mean, 2 years in and it's already a globally recognized event. So clearly someone's doing their job, right?
0: I don't legally call it the Olympics. That's probably a thing. I know couldn't call it the World Cup.
1: You're probably not, but
0: if there was robots playing soccer, FIFA would be all over that.
1: Oh, they would. I have the cease and desist letter. I can almost feel it coming my way.
0: Yeah. It's amazing. Football. Like, I think football is another one. I think football is like flag football as a competitive sport is becoming more and more popular generally. Mm-hmm. And when you look at football players that train with those big bulby head padding things in training, so they don't, you know, no contact practice type stuff. I mean, there's a lot of evidence that really goes, okay, yeah, this stuff's not great for us. I would see like the robot football. Mm-hmm. It's spectacular. It's physical. It's aggressive. There's big, strong ones. There's fast ones. There's leaping in the air. There's catching the ball. Like there's all kinds of things that I think robots could play football.
1: And nobody suffers debilitating brain injuries like CTE.
0: Football becomes more of a thing. I'm not banging on football. Don't get me wrong. It's fun. But I'm just saying, like, when you look at the progression of things, there are some access points that probably work and there are some that don't. And, but it is really cool. So from that imagination perspective, what would you like to see robot sports look like?
1: Do you remember the Red Bull, they would fly these closed courses between these giant inflatable pylons?
0: Yeah.
1: And there were some of the best pilots in the world. And, you know, the limiting factor on these things was G-forces, right? You're turning so tightly that, like, basically you're always this close to losing consciousness. I would love to see robotic planes flying in a circuit like that and seeing how far, because then you're not limited by biology, see how far you can push the technology. How many Gs can that thing pull? How fast can it go? Put it on a course where like the worst can happen. So maybe there is the occasional crash, but no one gets hurt. So no one's the wiser. I would sit in the stands and watch that all day, all night.
0: Mine's way more redneck. So, you know, those guys with the big trucks and they try to climb a hill. See those videos?
1: Yeah.
0: Like I think that would be. So I don't diminish the rock climbers of the world. That's amazing. You're crazy, but gravity, right? Like, so there's a thing. But if you had a robot that was trying to drive up and clamber up like fast up a mountain face, like that stuff would be like, wow, that's crazy. And you can't do it like Rocket Man style. Like it would have to actually climb its way up.
1: Yeah. Exactly.
0: But if it falls down and goes boom, then everyone kind of laughs and goes, oh, well, sorry there.
1: That's right. Yeah, see, I'm game for that because when you pull humans completely out of it and just turn it into a technology thing, when things crash and burn, you know, there's no guilt. It's just, it is what it is, and it's the extremes of engineering. And engineers learn a lot from events like this, and that results in, frankly, better machines in everyday life for you and me.
0: I think it's fun. First-person drones is also fascinating to your airplane conversation. I mean, that would be like driving an F1 car, how fast they react to things.
1: I get nauseous watching the videos, though. Like, just sitting, watching it, and you go onto YouTube because they're everywhere. Yeah. I have to step away after a few minutes because my head just gets all woozy.
0: It's fascinating stuff. Well, Robot Olympics, if you haven't seen the video of the robot that ran and didn't stop, that's worth it because he keeps running, hits the the wall, kind of conks himself, falls backwards, breaks his back in short circuits right there on the track.
1: And starts, like, flashing. I can't even describe flaming something. It was a Hollywood movie. See?
0: It's wild. It is. It's going to be fun. I don't know why we're trying to wedge it into, like, Olympic sports. I guess that once we're faster, once they're faster at running than humans on 400 meters or 100 meters, then why do they need to keep doing it?
1: Yeah.
0: Like, go create your own sports now.
1: Exactly.
0: Carmi Levy, thank you, brother.
1: Thanks so much, Shane.
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5: From the National Newsroom of the Canadian Press, I'm Lisa Laporte. Iran is reporting one person was killed and three others injured when a commercial ship was struck near the Strait of Hormuz. State-run media says the Iranian commercial vessel was struck early Sunday off Keshem Island. The United Kingdom Maritime Trade Operations Monitor made a separate report that a vessel was hit by a projectile while transiting the strait. The leaders of Canada and the UK are meeting next week to discuss relations and a potential partnership. This will be the first time Prime Ministers Mark Carney and Andy Burnham will meet after the latter took office on July the 20th. Coast Mountain Bus Company says it has reached a tentative contract agreement with Metro Vancouver transit operators after months of bargaining.
6: Details of the tentative agreement haven't been released, and the company says it will now seek ratification before it becomes final. Coast Mountain says the deal provides additional detail around recovery and running time and is consistent with framework established with other public sector unions. Negotiations began in February but stalled, with workers taking job action such as a ban on wearing uniforms and refusing requests to give up break times when bus routes are running behind schedule. Union members voted to authorize strike action in May with more than 99% support, but both sides agreed to return to the table on Saturday. Hannah Stolz, The Canadian Press.
5: A rare moment of alignment from some of the biggest names in the AI race.
7: Anthropic CEO Dario Amodei writes in a blog post that his company will be slowing down the pace of artificial intelligence development. He cites concerns related to cybersecurity and improvements in recursive self-improvement, where AI is used to train future versions of itself. Amodei says he wants to open up models to external regulators and establish industry safety standards. OpenAI CEO Sam Altman and xAI head Elon Musk have both signaled their support for the idea on social media. Mike Dubosky, ABC News.
5: And Canadian boxing icon George Schiavolo, who never hit the canvas despite taking on the world's best boxers, has died at the age of 89.
8: Schiavolo was a Canadian amateur champion at 17 and held the national title as a pro for almost 20 years. He was ranked as high as number 2 in the world. He went 73-18-2 as a pro with 64 knockouts in a career that stretched from 1956 to 1978. Schiavolo's career was defined by two mega bouts with Muhammad Ali in 1966 at Toronto's Maple Leaf Gardens and in 1972 at the Pacific Coliseum in Vancouver. The brick-faced pugilist drew kudos for standing toe-to-toe with the most gifted and charismatic boxer of that era. He retired in 1978, having never been knocked down as a pro. Rob Westgate, The Canadian Press.
5: This is The Canadian Press. In sports, the Toronto Blue Jays beat the Baltimore Orioles 7-3 at Rogers Center Saturday. Coupled with Cleveland's 4-3 loss in Minnesota, the Jays are now just one game out of a wildcard playoff spot. Toronto ace Dylan Cease says the Jays monitor other teams but remain focused on their own goals.
9: I mean, I think it's hard not to pay attention, but in the day, we're all pretty locked in here. And we know we got to win. We treat every game like we have to win, so whether or not we're looking at other teams, we know what we have to do here.
5: Toronto will be looking to sweep the series on Sunday. In CFL action, the Edmonton Elks beat the Calgary Stampeders 53-16. Orlando City beat Toronto FC 3-0 in Major League Soccer action. And Elena Rybakina beat Aryna Sabalenka to win her first U.S. Open singles title on Saturday. She takes over the top spot in the women's tennis rankings as of Monday. From the Canadian Press, I'm Lisa Laporte.
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1: If you've been on your banking apps lately, you'll see that some of them have changed in a lot of different ways. Prediction markets and all those things. Separate apps, which is good. Vincent Gregoire is here. He's from HEC in Montreal. And Vincent is the Canada Research Chair in Finance and Technology at HEC in Montreal. Talk about exactly these things. This is what Vincent does, is pay attention closely, research, and find out what works and what doesn't work. Prediction markets in general, you know, a lot of scrollers across the bottom with some betting, some gambling going on, and it is an interesting association. Why don't we start, just to bring everybody up to speed on a prediction market, Vincent, what is it?
2: A prediction market, it's structured as a derivatives exchange, but you can think of it as halfway in between a gambling website and a financial market where you can trade contracts that will pay you a certain amount depending on whether the outcome you picked is the one that happens in the end. So in Canada, we only have financial economics and some climate-based derivatives that are allowed. But you can think of, for example, one market could be, will the Bank of Canada raise their interest rates next month? And then you take your position, you bet either yes or no. The way they're structured is like financial markets, so you trade with other participant, it's not a bookie, but if you don't have any financial position to hedge or economic reasons to take these position, you can think of those more as a gambling, but on financial outcomes.
1: So I did see the ticker on the predict, which is Wealthsimple's one, had, you know, is Apple going to come out with a folding phone in 2026? Like stuff like that, right? Yeah. And so, I mean, there's a little bit of fun, I think, with it, but at the same time, some dangerous stuff. But so here's the thing, though. The financial part of it, some of the banks have already started banning their staff from participating. Now, we've seen this kind of stuff before. It's very similar to what the rules are around trades and insider trading and whatever. But this one has become very clear very quickly. Is this a good sign from regulators to say, oh, yeah, by the way, like we're going to be careful here?
2: Oh yeah, it's not only from the regulator side, it's also from the financial institution side, right? These banks, they have a reputation to protect, so they do impose a lot of restrictions, like, it's not new that they impose trading restriction on their staff. Typically it doesn't apply to all their staff, but it's mostly of the staff that's, involved in trading or dealing with, companies, so they have access to private information or, let's say, more information than the public would have, so, it's been a long-standing kind of practice to preclude them from trading on anything that they could have additional information on, or even to trade in general in securities that their clients might be involved in, to preclude front-running and things like that. So this is kind of normal practice. What's new is that now we've got a new class of assets or markets that are available, so they're kind of extending their ban on these markets as well. These participants, they are known by the regulators, right? So when you work in the finance industry, it's a highly regulated industry. So the regulators know who you are. So when you sign up for trading, they can easily trace back your trading to you. So it's part of it is from the regulator side. Part of it is also just an agreement with your employer, in this case, the banks, which would prefer you not to trade in these markets. And usually you compensated well enough that it's at least if I was in their position, I wouldn't go and trade on these banned products.
1: It could be fun. I mean, it could be fun to see, you know, like, hey, was my hockey team going to win? But I guess it gives you more betting. I mean, it is gambling. So that's just really a thing of where it sort of all lands. I guess that's the part that kind of gets everyone to ask some questions. What do we need to see here? I mean, this train has already like left the station when it comes to these markets around the world, right? Like, I don't know if there's a way to stop it. In today's VPN world, you could, even though you're not supposed to, go gamble in other places. Like, you're also not supposed to buy a BC lottery ticket if you're in Alberta, or a 50-50 or whatever. But this train has left the station. So what would you like to see?
2: So I like the approach that the regulators have taken so far in Canada, which is a gradual kind of opening to these platforms. Like the regulators in Canada, I feel for them. They're in a really difficult position right now because, as you said, there's a lot of hype, there's a lot of demand, and we see like Polymarket is easily accessible with a VPN, and from what we see of on the trending markets that they have on there, like for example the Quebec provincial elections, which have just started. The markets are like relatively good, like active, and I doubt it's people in allowed countries in the Caribbean or elsewhere that are trading on the who's going to be the next prime minister of Quebec. So it's like the regulators are seeing this. They know that there is some activity coming from Canada on these offshore platforms. They don't know exactly for sure the amount, but they know there's some interest there. And for them, it's all about a trade-off, like having a good balance of like, trying to keep that activity in Canada under their purview where they can actually act while making sure that what they allow is kind of reasonable. So it's a really tough position that they're in because it's almost impossible for them to completely block access to these offshore platforms.
1: Hey, it's interesting, hey? Doesn't it make, like, it gets tempting, and then you look at the market today and where things are in the market, and then you kind of go, yeah, safety, relaxation, mellow. Like, I feel really torn personally as I look at these kinds of things because it's exciting, and I get the temptation by it, but at the same time, you're like, you know what, steady Eddie, less work. Probably another thing to say, by the way, this is a lot of work. It's kind of like day trading. And so, you know, is there a way that we need to look at these things?
2: For smaller amounts.
1: Yeah, for much smaller amounts. But truly, though, like even day traders, like people who do it as a hobby, you know, they realize really quickly, like it's a full-time job. You miss the opportunity. It's gone forever kind of thing. So, I mean, what do people say about it truly? Like, is it all excitement and hype?
2: I mean, there's different opinions on that. On the U.S. side, what we're seeing is a lot of professional trading firms who were active in commodities or futures or market making in equities that are entering the market of making markets and providing liquidity on Kalshi. So definitely they see that as a good place to make to expand their business. So one part, it's a bit like financial markets. What I say is like we see the volume, right? The volume, trading volumes are huge in the U.S. and still growing. So that's there's definitely a lot of interest there. What my research and other researchers have found is that the it's a bit like other financial markets. It's really, really competitive. And if you don't have the edge, if you're not kind of good and methodological in your approach, in your trading, in your risk management, things like that, you're bound to lose eventually. And it's not like investing in the stock market. You cannot just buy and hold and expect the stock market to grow and pay you dividends. These are finite contracts. You can see them as side bets between different traders. And if on the other side, you're trading mostly with like professional traders, then you shouldn't expect to win. So treat it as if you're going to go on these markets, I would advise to treat them as entertainment.
1: And it's good to know. So now you know when people talk about these markets or they bring it up in a conversation with you, that is the background of it. Do your reading, do your research, be very aware. I mean, but it could be fun. Just be careful. By the way, it's not a long-term investment for your future. It's just a thing that
2: it's not part of your investment. Don't see that. Don't see it that way. But if you find that like entertaining, then it's just make sure that it's within your allocated budget for entertainment.
1: Very good. Vincent Gregoire is Canada Research Chair in Finance Technology at HEC Montreal. Prediction markets in Canada now. Thank you, friend.
2: Thank you.
0: Got something to say? Have a local story to share? Text it to us because we're listening. 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
1: Technology lists for Canadian providers. It's an interesting notion. It's a great idea. And we need to pay attention to this stuff. Managing Director of the Canadian Shield Institute, Vas Bednar, is here. AI sovereignty is kind of the heartbeat of most of your days today. How are you?
2: I'm good. How are you?
1: Good. So, you're a bit of a prognosticator with your crystal ball, and you're like, hey, by the way, this stuff should matter. And then things. And now you look like a bit of a, a psychic.
2: Oh yeah. I actually really appreciate when zany and strange and oddly familiar digital sovereignty issues come to life like this. Cause I think the best way to speak about digital sovereignty and give it texture is through case studies and things that are real. So all of the map stuff is kind of insane and kind of easy to scroll past, but I also think it's gripped a country. Like we're always going to remember it and use MapQuest, I guess.
1: So isn't that crazy? Back in the day, what would you do before a road trip? You would print out your MapQuest maps and then you would go. I mean, this is when, after having big maps in the car, because MapQuest gave you the same thing, but step by step.
2: Exactly.
1: And then you would forget them. And that was the worst. And then fast forward and Google and Street View and all the other things that have come out, Apple Maps. And now there is a full on protest against Google and Apple Maps. MapQuest has refused to name Lake Ontario Lake America. So that's what sort of inspired it. Mm-hmm. But is MapQuest, I don't even know where MapQuest is from.
2: MapQuest has been acquired, kind of changed hands multiple times over the years. It's not a super viable competitor to kind of the dominance of Google Maps and Apple. But I also even want us to be careful with the term maps, right? Google Maps is a mapping product. It shows maps, but it is fundamentally a surveillant tool. It is a surveillant advertising tool dressed up as a map.
1: Right?
2: And it's become very powerful and very influential. And right now it is rendering reality in a very particular way, three different realities. If you are in Canada, you see Lake Ontario labeled in full Lake Ontario. If you are in the U.S., you see Lake Ontario labeled in full as Lake America. If you are quote unquote, and I'm quoting from Google's blog, everywhere else in the world, you see two names, Lake Ontario above that jagged line across the lake and Lake America below. And I would argue, and I have argued earlier this week, or I have argued earlier in the Globe and Mail, that Google should show everyone what they show everyone else. Two names. The Trump administration only has the power to unilaterally rename their portion of the lake. And again, it's all ridiculous, but if Lake Ontario were its own economy, it would be the fourth largest economy in the world. It represents a significant amount of trade and energy.
1: Can you imagine what's going to happen if he gets his way with Trump straight for the Strait of Hormuz?
2: I know, right? I mean, megalomaniac, strange, surreal, superficial, but at the same time, a really strong signal about their contempt for our sovereignty and their desire to provoke. And that's what forces, these very important conversations about private firms and their obligations. So again, that executive order from Trump, and I've read it and it's short. It still made me a little bit dumber, I fear. it mandates American federal agencies to adopt that name. Last time I checked, Google is not a federal agency.
1: Right.
2: Okay. And again, Google and other people who are protesting are sort of saying, whoa, Google just follows these naming conventions and it sort of goes through the geographic naming information system, something I do know the acronyms GNIS. That's my best guess at what it actually stands for. The company has a choice. It's made a very particular choice. And it's the choice that I think people resent and are reacting to. Apple was a little bit slower out the gate, but did follow suit. This kind of lighthearted. I mean, if you're following MapQuest social media, and I can say that I am with great delight.
1: Yeah, it's apparently amazing.
2: It's amazing. It's in on the joke, but also in on the, what Shannon Proudfoot in the Globe and Mail calls the map resistance. Yeah. You know, this euphoria that we see to standing up to the Trump administration. Canada experienced this, last week or a couple of weeks ago when Prime Minister Carney said, no, no deal. We don't like these terms. We're not going to go for it. And, you know, the relief, the wow, are we kind of saying the quiet part out loud here as a country? Was palpable, right? Reverberated. I felt like this surge of nationalism and pride. And I'm feeling it again, even though MapQuest is not a Canadian company.
1: Yeah, it's actually an American company.
2: Like it's an American company.
1: Yeah, based in Denver. Yeah.
2: Yeah.
1: And so it's interesting. I think you're right when you say there was reports of a phone call to Apple to inspire them to do it.
2: But it just goes
1: to show that the extortion part of what's going on. And I agree that these are private corporations and they're trying to play nice in their sandbox. And that's fine. Look, they can do that. But the reality is that if we think that something else happens with our data, like our photos or whatever we store online, and if we think that they're going to play nice in our sandbox first and protect our photos that are in storage over the command of the government, it's not. And we look at places like China and we're like, hey, Huawei, suspicious, can access all your info. But then look what's happening down in the States. And this is where that sovereignty thing comes to mind, right? Is regardless of the politics around it, is that the pressure is there, the response is evident. And I think what we see now is a bit of a gift for us. Oh, this is how the world's going to react when it comes down to punches from the president who wants something. And these companies are willing to dance, even if their moral compass might disagree.
2: So Google's actually subject to a very significant fine by the EU, and President Trump has promised and foreshadowed a Section 301 investigation. It's a particular kind of trade-related investigation into a trading partner. That Section 301 investigation is not up yet on their website as of yesterday when I last checked. But you could argue, and I have, I don't think this is stretching things too much, that, you know, the Trump administration is moving to help and support and fight this fine with Google. And is this potentially part of, you know, Google's fast follow to adhere with the administration's direction? I think back to that euphoria. I mean, reminding people that something that different is possible from this digital duopoly is also incredible. Right? So people are, you know, Googling, looking up, Canadian alternatives. What Canadian map companies do we have? You know, what did we have before? What's being sold off? Asking about open source, you know, what neutral, truly open source technologies do we have that aren't selling us ads and aren't tracking where we are, but are just trying to help us find where to go. In this analog, you know, analog is becoming cool. I wouldn't be surprised if physical map books come back, you know, if like this is also going to be part of the resistance where it's like, maybe you don't need CarPlay. Maybe you can just learn Toronto more effectively or get a map for your road trip and go old school. I think that would be really cool.
1: Well, back in the day when people were told, keep walking west until you find a stick in the ground with this number on it, and that's yours. And somehow they found it. So I think we can pull off getting to the bowling alley by 8.
2: Yeah. Look, my Greek grandparents, like, they can read maps and they understand maps, but I've been with them, you know, backseat of their car, and they will pull over and they will ask someone at a window. They will pull over at a coffee shop and chat someone up and be like, listen, we're heading to this town. It's this way, right? We'll do this, you know. We're calling it maps. We're calling it Google Maps and Apple Maps. These are surveillance products that sell advertising and get a lot of information from us.
1: It's romantic to stop and the notion of stopping and talking to people. And I love it. I think that's a great way to go.
2: And
1: I want to hang out with your grandparents now. Vaz Bednar. You can get connected with Vast and everything that Vast gets up to, easy peasy online. There's going to be links in the podcast as well for you to get connected. Managing Director of the Canadian Shield Institute. Thank you, my friend.
2: Thank you.
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1: Dr. Mitch Shulman is here with a friendly reminder about making babies.
2: Wait a minute. I skipped that class in medical school. I have no idea how it happens.
1: No idea how it happens. No, that would be a cool doctor job, hey?
2: Like I have four kids. I don't know how they came into the world.
1: Just magic. Poof, here they are. Nope.
2: Exactly. The miracle of creation.
1: Yeah. I love it. That's so good. That'd be a cool doctor job, hey? Like every day you're delivering babies. Like that's your job. More babies. That would be a fun doctor job, no?
2: Yeah. OB is a lot of fun and a lot of doctors really enjoy doing it. Look at it. I think there can be hardly any greater joy or pleasure than helping a family bring a new one into the world and sharing that moment of elation and joy with them. Of course, there are all sorts of other things that can happen, but by and large, obstetrics is a great, great profession. And there is something special about sharing that moment with an expectant family.
1: Mm-hmm. Yeah, it's one of those good doctor moments, right? Like everyone remembers, this is the doctor that brought you in the world, right?
2: Exactly,
1: not this is the doctor
2: exactly.
1: that gave you stitches on your knee.
2: Like
1: it's a little different that way. The reason why we're here, Mitch, is when we get older, we kind of forget about some things like birth control. And it's interesting as we get older because now we've got teenagers. Now we've got young adults as kids. Mm-hmm. And so it becomes very real for them. Birth control has come up in conversation. It's interesting for me because little things like the off-label type stuff, I don't know if that's the right term, but things like helping with acne for a young woman or a young man, well, I guess not a young man, but for a young woman, there are different things, and it's been a long time since many of us looked at some of that, so I thought we could take a look at that today.
2: Not a problem. The oral contraceptive, the birth control pill, was just revolutionary when it came out in the 60s. Remember the sexual revolution and all that? And it enabled people to control their reproductive potential in a way that had not been present and not as simple and not as straightforward. And most importantly, not under the control of the woman in the past. Now a woman could control her own fertility, control when she was going to have a child, how she was going to have the child, with whom she was going to have that child. It just opened up the doors. And for those of us who remember the 60s, it was truly a revolution. And it's made tremendous things possible. People may not be aware of it, but the oral contraceptive, the birth control pill, the pill, now there are many different forms. The most common form contains two hormones, estrogen and progestin. And what it does is it enables a woman to control her periods. Basically, you stay on the pill for 21 days, stop it for 7 days, and you have your period. Which means that if you're in a situation where you don't want to have your period, say you're traveling or something like that, you just stay on the birth control pill throughout it all, and you don't have to have a period. It helps with acne. It helps with women who suffer the premenstrual symptoms, the dysphoria, the depression, and all the other things that can sometimes happen. We've shown that the use of the oral contraceptive reduces the risk of certain cancers, cancer of the ovary, cancer of the lining of the womb, the endometrium, and perhaps colorectal and other cancers as well. And it turns out that if you compare a woman on the oral contraceptive, her chances of dying are the same as or better than a woman who's not on the oral contraceptive. So there are a lot of advantages to it. But you know, as with unfortunately everything in medicine, there's always another side to it. And the presence of the estrogen increases the risk of developing what we call a deep vein thrombosis, a clot in the veins of your leg. And that clot can break off and go to your lungs, causing a clot in the lungs, a pulmonary embolus. And that can not just be painful, but actually fatal. There are reports of women dying as a result of a pulmonary embolism. Very, very, very rare. In fact, 0.01% of all the millions of women who are on the oral contraceptive. And so when I put a woman on the oral contraceptive, I warn her. If you're over the age of 35, a combined hormonal pill is not for you. If you're a smoker, a combined oral contraceptive is not the pill for you. If you have a family history of deep vein thrombosis or pulmonary emboli, this is not the method of contraception for you. Or if you yourself have a history of pulmonary embolism or clots, this is not a form of contraception for you. But for most women, it's a safe and reliable form of contraception with a very low risk of becoming pregnant and a very, very, very low risk of suffering a serious consequence. And what I also warn them is, listen, It can happen. If you find you have pain that's unexplained in the calf of a leg, if you suddenly have chest pain or shortness of breath, if you suddenly feel lightheaded or unwell, don't ignore it. This could be the sign of a pulmonary embolism, and you need to see a doctor as soon as possible, immediately, if not sooner. But again, very rare and safer than becoming pregnant. And I'm not making a judgment call here. If you just look at the straight statistics, it's 0.01% of women on the oral contraceptive who will have a life-threatening event. If you look at women in pregnancy, it's 0.0197%. In English, you're twice as likely to have a misadventure if you're pregnant than if you're on the oral contraceptive.
1: It's interesting over the course of time, and it's come up with, you know, young adults in my life, you know, my kids, they have these conversations. They ask, hey, what do you think about this? What do you think about that? I mean, talking about health with my kids is something that we do. And, even with their friends around. And so that's when I realized, oh, it's been a long time since I learned about this. And as we get older now, 50s, 60s, stuff like that, our kids are starting to go through this, and we need to learn some of these things again so we can actually bring timely information to our conversations versus the older stuff from back in the day as it was. Now, it doesn't land for everybody. Some people, their bodies don't really seem to fit well with it. And I don't mean from any sort of, like you said, specific outcomes, but they don't feel well, everything else. That's worth a quick note. Plus, has anything new off-label come from it over the course of time? Have we learned? Have they changed?
2: Well, certainly young women have a risk of depression when they're all on the oral contraceptive, and I warn them about that. But there are alternatives. You can go on a progestin-only oral contraceptive. You can use an IUD with or without hormones. And if you're concerned, you just put in an IUD without any hormones in it, and it will protect you against pregnancy. There's the vaginal ring. There's the patch. So there are many more options now than there used to be, and you can tailor what you provide to the patient, to the woman, based on her personal preferences and her lifestyle and what she wants. The advantage of the oral contraceptive is you don't have to think about it. You take a pill once a day and that's it. You have to remember that it doesn't protect you against sexually transmitted diseases. That's still a concern. And syphilis, gonorrhea have shown a dramatic increase over the last couple of years, and I think because people have forgotten about these as diseases. HIV is still out there. And then there are things like herpes and all these other diseases which can be transmitted through intimate contact. And so it's important to know about all these things. So sexual health is not just about being able to do it, but knowing how to protect yourself from the sexually transmitted illnesses, as well as preventing pregnancy, if that's something you want to do. The other advantage is you can stop the oral contraceptive, take out the IUD, not use the vaginal ring, and within a cycle or two, you should be able to become pregnant. And that's a tremendous advantage. You can now control how you go through life when you want to have your children. And so there are many more options, but you have to be aware of the pluses and the minuses and make an informed decision.
1: What about for our the perimenopause stuff? Do any of these, did any of those apply to that end of the hormone spectrum, or is this only for the younger folks?
2: This is for the younger folks. Basically, if you enter into the perimenopause, hormone replacement therapy is an available option to help you through that experience. It has to be done wisely. It has to be done safely. A lot of the fears that we originally had in the original studies actually have turned out not to be as terrifying or as prevalent as we initially thought they might be. So there are many women who are on hormone replacement, and don't forget the hormone replacement doesn't have to be in the form of an oral pill. You can use a device, a suppository-like device that you insert into the vagina to reduce the atrophy and the other things going on there, and some of that will be absorbed into the body, and for many women that's more than enough to take care of their symptoms. I don't want to minimize. Going through the menopause can be very, very difficult, the hot flushes and all of that, but we have ways of managing them, both using hormones and not using hormones. So even there, don't give up. Don't assume that you have to suffer through it. You should have an intelligent conversation with your healthcare provider. There are many options that we can now offer you.
1: Just when you thought you were free of it, the next generation comes along and you have to talk about it all over again. Dr. Mitch Shulman, as always, thank you for the insight, my friend.
2: My pleasure. Have a great day.
0: Got something to say? Have a local story to share? 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
1: Uncle Bob's Bits. Bob Addison is here from sunny Surrey, British Columbia. How's your fall? Has fall started for you there, or was it? Has it been nice?
2: I'm not allowed to talk about the weather.
1: I give you permission quickly.
2: Kind of. The leaves have fallen.
1: Anyway, tell everybody what you sent me.
2: I sent you, I don't know if it's started a bunch of controversy around the internet today, but I think it should. Triumph, the insult comic dog, has put out a list today of the greatest dogs of all time.
1: Yeah, it's grossly misguided, but... Yeah.
2: Uh-oh! See, this is why it's a talking point, Shane. I guarantee you this is every morning show's content tomorrow. Or if the people are quick enough, I don't think there's any more live shows on after you, actually.
1: No, it's pretty much, we're at the end of it.
2: Yeah. So this is everybody's content tomorrow. You're getting a preview. But Triumph has put out a list of dogs from the greatest to absolute failures. And how many are on the list here? I would say there's a good 25, 26 dogs. Yeah, you do the math.
1: 5, 10, 22, 28. 28?
2: Yeah. So if you don't know...
1: First of all, Triumph has made himself the greatest of the dogs, just to be clear.
2: I'm 100% behind that. He is the greatest of all time. No. Some of

0: Dog, who was on Conan for many years. Mm-hmm. And then there's other categories. The greatest, great, near great, average, below average, and the final one at the bottom is failures of these, would you say, 28 dogs?
1: Yeah, I like the failure part. That one could be accurate all across the board. So let's go over these, because I think there's two dogs grossly missing, because this is clearly not Canadian.
0: Yes, agreed.
1: Okay, so failure dogs, Scrappy-Doo, Underdog, Astro, Pluto, Goofy, and Wishbone.
0: Yeah, I don't know what Wishbone is from.
1: No, he looks familiar, though.
0: Like, I thought he might be the dog from Frasier, but that's Eddie, and he's in the average category.
1: Yeah.
0: Goofy and Pluto, I thought that was a little harsh. Astro from the Jetsons, yeah. I thought at least he should be average. Like, he was a dog from the future. Underdog, I remember the cartoon when I was little, although nothing really stands out. And Scrappy-Doo, as a true pain in the butt to many people in their lives, Scrappy-Doo was a pain in the butt. So he should be celebrated, not relegated.
1: All right. Below average dogs, Marley and Me, Bolt, the digital dog, Tramp, as in Lady and the Tramp, Pongo, like Pongo? That's the Dalmatian dog. Benji's on below average, and Dodger, meh.
0: Yeah, I don't even know who Dodger, I can't remember Dodger.
1: There's no way Benji's below Toto.
0: Yeah, Benji should be higher. Yes, absolutely. And then I have a problem in the average category. Brian Griffin from Family Guy should be one rung below the greatest in the great category. Mm-hmm. He shares with Perdita from 101 Dalmatians, I guess.
1: Why is Perdita above Pongo? Like, that's dumb.
0: Yes, good point. Gromit is English, Santa's Little Helper from The Simpsons, and Eddie from Frasier. So they were all average, and I'm going, that's pretty harsh judging. Like, I think Brian Griffin
1: should be higher. Yep.
0: Yes, I agree.
1: Okay.
0: And then I have a problem with the near great category.
1: Okay. Yeah, me too. A lot of it.
0: Air Bud is brutal. Even though it brought a lot of money to this area for being filmed here.
1: Yeah, Buddy.
0: Buddy's
1: an average dog.
0: At best.
1: Yeah, Buddy's average. Old Yeller, though, near great. That's a good spot for Old Yeller. Also Beethoven. Good spot for Beethoven.
0: I never saw the Beethoven movies. I can't talk to them.
1: Lots of slobber.
0: Yeah, so that's your whole bit, is just drooling on people? Well, some people make money at that, but
1: it's a good, St. Bernard's generally, right? Not to, you know.
0: Yeah.
1: I think it's a good spot. For Lady, for near great, nope. Hachiko, I don't even know what that's from.
0: Okay, Hachiko, I have a huge problem from. That's the dog, the internet meme. Where the dog just shows up anywhere. It's a recent phenomenon. The whole bit is just this dog showing up in different pictures from around the world. That's not a bit. That's not talent.
1: That's not greatness either.
0: It's just a picture.
1: Yeah. Rin Tin Tin also does not deserve to be on near great.
0: I mean, for people much older than me, and that's saying
1: something. There's no sustainability to Rin Tin Tin.
0: Yeah.
1: Like, if you just say Rin Tin Tin, I mean, more people are going Tin Roof Rusted, you know?
0: Oh, good point.
1: Okay, great dogs. Snoopy, great dog, absolutely.
0: Yes.
1: Lassie, great dog, absolutely.
0: Lassie was wonderful.
1: Scooby, the greatest of the dogs.
0: Yeah.
1: Toto is not a great dog.
0: Yeah,
1: Toto, there's no way Toto is above Beethoven, Old Yeller. There's no way Toto's above Old Yeller. And there's no way Toto's above Benji.
0: No, I think Toto gets... When you think about Toto, what did Toto do in The Wizard of Oz?
1: Just caused trouble and got carried.
0: Got carried, yes, exactly. Yes. It's like Paris Hilton's dogs. Mm-hmm. It just gets carried around in a purse. Although Judy Garland didn't... I don't remember him being... He just got transported by arms.
1: I think so. Who's Balto?
0: I have no idea who Balto is. Hmm. He looks like a husky. But
1: so great dogs. Lassie, Scooby, Toto, Snoopy, and Balto.
0: I'm going to agree with you here. I'm going to agree with here where you're going to put this next Canadian one.
1: I'm assuming you mean the Littlest Hobo.
0: Mm-hmm.
1: So Littlest Hobo... Kick Rin Tin Tin out, little

0: hobo near great.
1: Well, I was going to say, I would even maybe put Littlest Hobo in great, because Littlest Hobo was basically the Canadian version, albeit a decade or so later, of Lassie, right?
0: Yeah.
1: Like, if Lassie's doing that and saving people every week, shouldn't the Littlest Hobo be under great category? Jeez, listen to my voice.
0: Hachiko is near great, and you know what's not there? Two of them.
1: Okay.
0: Marmaduke.
1: Oh, Marmaduke.
0: Greatness in Marmaduke. And then just below Marmaduke, Clifford, the big red dog.
1: Oh, Clifford the big red dog. Oh, yeah. See, there, and this is, when you put out a list like this, it starts the controversy. Or, sorry, controversy. I prefer that pronunciation. I never found Marmaduke funny, but I still read it in the comics every week.
0: Yep.
1: In what they used to call, I think they were called newspapers.
0: Ooh, that's a relic.
1: Clifford the Big Red Dog. I mean, that's a recent movie that I think that should be in there too. Although
0: Clifford is average. I would give Clifford average, but Marmaduke is above average. I gotta tell you, Bob, I feel better off for this conversation.
1: Oh, good.
0: Do you know why?
1: But you're a dog guy and I'm not, so yeah. I should cede to you here on this. But
0: best thing about this whole list?
1: Yes.
0: No cats.
1: Meow.
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5: From the National Newsroom of the Canadian Press, I'm Lisa Laporte. Iran is reporting one person was killed and three others injured when a commercial ship was struck near the Strait of Hormuz. State-run media says the Iranian commercial vessel was hit early Sunday off Keshem Island. The strike comes as tensions continue around the waterway that was once seen as being international. Prime Minister Mark Carney is said to embark on a three-day trip to Europe next week, including stops in the UK and France. He'll meet with British Prime Minister Andy Burnham in Liverpool and is also set to address the European Parliament in Strasbourg, France. He'll also attend the State of the European Union address. U.S. President Donald Trump is in Ireland this weekend, where he commented on that country's politics.
6: President Trump in Dublin, meeting with Ireland's prime minister and wading into a complex and politically charged subject, a unified Ireland.
7: Well, I don't want to cause any problems, but I will tell you, I'd love to see it unified.
6: He's referring to reunification of the Republic of Ireland with the United Kingdom's Northern Ireland.
7: It's going to happen eventually.
6: But later at a U.S. embassy event.
7: That's one of those questions where no matter what you say, no matter how well you say it, there's no good answer, right?
6: Competing visions of Northern Ireland have driven decades of violence. Meanwhile, protesters took to the streets to denounce Trump, weighing in on their country's politics. He's also there for the Irish Open at one of his own golf clubs. I'm Julie Walker.
5: Trump also told reporters that Canada is, quote, dying to make a trade deal with the U.S. A brand of prepackaged peanuts have been recalled in Ontario and Quebec over possible salmonella contamination.
8: The Canadian Food Inspection Agency has issued a recall for roasted lemon and chili peanuts sold by brand PK. The recall, first issued on Thursday, instructs consumers to throw out the peanuts or return them to the location where they were purchased. The CFIA says food contaminated with salmonella may not look or smell spoiled, but it can make a person sick. The agency adds there are so far no reported illnesses associated with the recall. Don Mitchell, The Canadian Press.
9: And the red carpet rolled out for some of the most high-profile films of the year at the Toronto International Film Festival on Saturday. Among those to premiere was Chris Rock's Misty Green. Rock wrote, directed, and stars in the film about a down-on-her-luck actress trying to make a Hollywood comeback.
10: I just had this weird idea, and I had a read-through, and it went well, and I was like, oh, maybe I should do this movie. And, you know, Rosalind walks in, and it's like, maybe this should happen. And she was great.
9: Rosalind Elazar plays the title character in Misty Green and praised Rock's writing as being incredible. This is the Canadian Press. In sports, the Toronto Blue Jays beat the Baltimore Orioles 7-3 at Rogers Centre Saturday. Brett Bateman homered for the second straight game for Toronto. Jays manager John Schneider says while Bateman isn't necessarily known for his power, he's using a good approach at the plate.
11: You know, just good swings. You know, I think just getting good pitches to hit, and not that we were expecting that, but I think just having a little bit of confidence. And I don't want to say I'm shocked, but, you know, it's not usually part of his game, but we'll definitely take it.
9: Coupled with Cleveland's 4-3 loss in Minnesota, the Jays are now just one game out of a wild card playoff spot. In CFL action, the Edmonton Elks beat the visiting Calgary Stampeders 53-16. Orlando City beat Toronto FC 3-0 in Major League Soccer action. And Canadian boxing icon George Schiavolo has died at the age of 89. From the Canadian Press, I'm Lisa Laporte.
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14: Taking a look at your weather forecast, we'll see mainly cloudy skies with the risk of a thunderstorm and a low of 21 overnight. A mix of sun and cloud into the morning with 60% chance of showers early in the afternoon, reaching a high of 26. We'll see some sunny skies for Monday with a high of 20, and Tuesday cloudy with 30% chance of showers and a high of 24.
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16: The heart is a blue.
17: I went out on a school night once again last night. This is becoming a habit, Jenny. I'm starting to think I'm your age again. I was very honored to be invited to Habitat for Humanity Niagara's Vision Night, Beyond the Blueprint. And joining me now is Sarah Shaw, the Director of Philanthropy and Major Gifts at Habitat. Hey, Sarah, how are you?
18: Hey, Bonnie, I'm good. How are you?
17: What a great night last night. Congratulations.
18: Thank you so much. We're so glad you were able to join us.
17: Now, for people who aren't aware of this event, this is really just to explain where we're going, where Habitat is going, and the direction you're going in the future, right?
18: That's correct. So we invite some of our donors, and we also invite people who want to be partners or donors of Habitat. And we sit them down, we give them a good meal, and we really just walk through our plans for the next 3 to 4 years of the direction of Habitat and the options for them to get involved.
17: Okay, let's talk about some of those very generous donors who I was lucky enough to sit near. Barry and Linda, they've made this amazing gift, and it's going to transform a home in St. Catharines. Tell us all about it.
18: So Barry and Linda actually approached us one day. They came into the Grimsby Restore, and they said, we're thinking about making a gift, but if you could tell us a little bit more about the work that Habitat does, that would be great. And so our CEO and I went over, we sat down, and we really just shared the mission of Habitat and what we wanted to do. And they were so invested in the program because they had heard of it from Linda's cousin, actually. And they were like, we would like to make a very sizable donation to the work that you're doing. It was pretty synchronous because they actually renovated this museum in Grimsby. So for them to be the major donor on a renovation in St. Catharines was just a wonderful like tie-in to their story. And they're lovely.
17: Yeah, they seem great. And so tell us about the build. This is a home on Junction that is already existing?
18: Correct. So this is a home that's already existing, and we purchased it with a tax sale from the city of St. Catharines. The home was in disrepair. It was pretty dilapidated, and it had been overrun with the unhoused group of people. And so the city said, hey, we'd love for you to take it over. So we purchased it from them. And now we work on this home together with our partners to basically like rip it all down to the studs and redevelop it from there so a Habitat family can move in and really enjoy the beautiful neighborhood that it is.
17: Okay, so this would be staying as a single family home.
18: This is a single family home.
17: But you're really the direction that you're going, and you showed us some slides last night. You're really going into, you know, higher density living because it's really what's on the market anyway, right?
18: Correct, correct. So we just finished a sixplex in Welland at Plymouth and First. And so we have five families that are at home situated in there. We are still looking for a sixth family for that last unit. And then we're beginning to break ground in the fall of this year at Plymouth and First, just on the other side. So we're going to be doing a threeplex from there.
17: Okay, and you mentioned that you're looking for a family still for that build in Welland.
18: Can
17: you
18: explain
17: to us, because I was talking to Dawn last night, and she was mentioning that some of the eligibility rules have changed recently, and people really need to make sure that they're aware that maybe they weren't, you know, they didn't qualify last time around, but they could this time.
18: Mm-hmm. So what we do at Habitat now, just to make it more fair and open and transparent for everybody, is we have them go online and fill out an eligibility questionnaire, and that has 12 questions. And so families can go on, they can fill out that questionnaire, and they'll know automatically if they're already invited to the next round, which is an information session. So it could be things like, do you already live in Niagara because we want to serve Niagara families? Do you have children? Those type of questions. And then once you get through to the next round, you'll be meeting with our family services manager who will walk through the process with you and tell you exactly what to expect. But it's a pretty lengthy and robust process. So we want all families to go online. We want to, you know, have them self-assess to see if, you know, they would be a good fit for the house. And then from there, our team takes over and walks them through the next couple steps of the process.
17: Because it really is a very involved process if you are looking to become a homeowner with Habitat. We sat at the table with two families who are now living in Habitat homes, and the commitment level is high.
18: It's very high. Each family has to contribute 500 volunteer hours before they even get the keys to their house. They take courses on how to be a good neighbor, how to budget, how to maintain your home, how to take care of your home. And so there's a lot of buy-in before a family can get a mortgage for a Habitat home. So we don't give away the homes for free. We give them an affordable and attainable mortgage, and which is geared to 30% of their income.
17: The other thing I learned last night, and I know it's fairly new, is the fact that previously Habitat was financing mortgages on its own. And now you have some help.
18: We do. We are looking at a brand new partnership with Penn Financial Credit Union. We have worked with other credit unions in the past, and we still have some really great relationships with those teams as well.
17: Are you there, Sarah?
18: Hi. Yes.
17: Okay, sorry, you just cut out for a second there.
18: Oh, okay. Sorry, yes. We are looking at a new partnership with Penn Financial, And we have had other partnerships with other credit unions in the past. And we still do some work with other credit unions.
17: Okay. So people listening, you need help. These homes don't get built by themselves. I believe you need supplies. You need volunteers to help build. People can participate in build days. I've done that before with my coworkers, a really fun team building experience. Tell people what you have to offer if they want to volunteer.
18: Sure. So we have the option to volunteer. You can volunteer in our ReStore. You can volunteer for events. We have options for build days, which is gather a team of colleagues, coworkers, or just your friends. It is $3,600 to get involved, but that gets you media, that gets you videos, photos, a t-shirt, lunch, and then you get to work alongside, typically alongside the homeowners, but you get to work with your team on building a house, which is really exciting. So we have jobs from painting, laying floor, doing trim, landscaping. We have a group going in next week doing landscaping on Junkin Street. And then there's a ton of other ways that you could get involved through small community events or larger donations. We also work a lot with our trades to do gift in kind donations. So supplies, time. So we say like time, talent, treasure. Sometimes it's a donation of labor. There's tons of ways to get involved.
17: Okay, here's an easy way for people to get involved. It's called the Build and Brew Passport. Sounds like a lot of fun. Fill us in on that.
18: Build and Brew Passport is something brand new that we started this year. And actually, we are using the idea with Pride from the Buffalo Habitat. They have a very successful group that does it. And so what we've done is we've partnered with our local breweries and cideries to just purchase a passport for $35, and you get to go and visit all of these breweries and cideries over a couple months. And when you go on this passport, you get special deals, you get tastings, special food deals, and it really just depends on the brewery, what they've decided. But there is a way for everyone to get involved and just check out some of the local breweries across Niagara while helping to build affordable housing.
17: All right. Sarah, anything else you want to mention?
18: You can find all of our stuff and ways to get involved at habitatniagara.ca. And we're really thrilled with the momentum that we have right now.
17: All right. Really appreciate you joining us. Thank you again for last night. It was a lovely event, and we'll talk soon.
18: Thanks, Bonnie.
17: Sarah Shaw. She's with Habitat for Humanity Niagara. 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Lots of great information, and they really are making a big, big difference here in Niagara, helping people who deserve it to become homeowners.
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0: It was just 6 months ago, Niagara Regional Chair Bob Gale resigned hours after allegations revealed that he owned an autographed copy of Adolf Hitler's Mein Kampf. So a very embarrassing situation for us as Niagara residents. We had a few of those cases over the years, and we need to make sure this doesn't happen again. Just a reminder that our regional chair position is appointed by the province. We don't have a say. Saleh Wazirudin from the Niagara Anti-Racism Association is joining us now because they are trying to avoid any kind of debacle in the future. Saleh, happy Friday.
1: Thank you, Shirley Bonnie. Yes, as you said, I'm Saleh Wazirudin with the Niagara Region Anti-Racism Association, and we are asking all candidates, can Niagara avoid another Hitler debacle, which is what one of the journalists asked Mr. Flack, you know, how are you going to make sure we don't have another Hitler debacle? So let's find out about the candidates before they do their damage from getting into office.
0: Okay, so we have the municipal election coming up October the 26th, and you're sending out surveys to all the candidates?
1: That's right. We've already sent them on Wednesday to all the candidates from the 12 municipalities, including school trustees. We have a special question for school trustees about publishing suspension rates by race, which Hamilton, Peel, and Toronto school districts have done, showing that black students are disproportionately suspended. So let's find out where we are in Niagara with that, with all the four school boards.
0: Okay, give me an example of some of the questions that you're asking the candidates.
1: Well, one of the ones you touched on earlier, it is, can you confirm you do not have, nor have you ever had, nor will you ever have Nazi memorabilia? And, you know, so we've already got 15 responses to our survey, and some of the candidates are quite adamant that they will never, nor have they ever, nor do they now, have anything related to Nazis. But we do have other questions as well about, you know, there's white supremacist groups active in Niagara, post-spraying and spray painting, and some, at least one city, St. Catharines staff have said that, well, we shouldn't really give attention to this, but recently West Lincoln, Grimsby, Lincoln, and the mayor of St. Catharines put out statements that saying that they're not welcome here, so let's find out where candidates stand on that. Also, recently, as you know, in Niagara Falls, City Council and ex-CAO had made comments that were criticized by Indigenous groups as anti-Indigenous, but the mayor had said that, well, it's being taken out of context, so let's see where candidates stand on that. And then there's also the issue of double standards about supporting Palestinians, where municipalities have supported express support for Ukrainians and also Israel. And lastly, also, we have a question about the Niagara Regional Police. You know, we are this police jurisdiction is the second worst in Ontario for disproportionate use of force against black people, yet the current police chief has said there's no evidence of systemic racism. One of the police board members running for mayor of Waynflete said that systemic racism is a shadowy term bandied about. You know, they don't really believe in systemic racism. So let's find out where the candidates stand on that.
0: Now, when you receive these surveys back, do you publish them?
1: Yes, we are actually just getting ready to publish the first round tonight. We'll publish them on a rolling basis. There isn't a deadline, but we'll be putting out a media release at the end of the month with the ones that we've gotten to that point. So we're going to, on our online, it'll be on our website, nara.org. It's linked from there. And we'll put response not yet received from the ones we haven't received responses from. But as we get the responses, we'll fill in the tables for each of the positions.
0: Do you find candidates are a little bit hesitant to answer these questions?
1: Some of them are. You know, I did the first draft of the survey, and other members of the Niagara Region Anti-Racism Association pushed back on me, saying that it was too combative and that, you know, candidates wouldn't want to respond. So based on that, we vastly improved the tone to make it less combative, you know, make it easier for people to respond. But I think even then, some people don't want to get into these issues. Because, you know, with the Bob Gale scandal, it was bad enough that, that the top municipal official owned and authenticated signed Nazi memorabilia. But it's in a way an even bigger scandal that so many other elected officials were silent about it. I think only three or four spoke against it. And then we have top officials like the mayors of Niagara Falls and Pelham who said there's nothing wrong, and the mayor of St. Catharines who said this is a distraction from things that are, quote, really important. So, I mean, that's, we already know that many elected officials didn't want to speak about it then, and you know, many candidates might not be that interested as well. But even that says something. I mean, if we see in a certain, in a given race, only this or that candidate responded and the others didn't, that already tells the voters something about where they stand, where the candidates stand.
0: Do you have a deadline for this, for candidates to get back to you?
1: We don't have a deadline. We're going to publish it on a rolling basis, but we do encourage everybody to get it in before the end of this month, because we'll do a release with the responses that we have. But, you know, I've been a candidate myself, not municipally, but for other offices. I know it's very busy and it's difficult. We try to keep the questions short. You know, there were only five questions except for trustees who had the other one. So we're trying to make it not a big burden. And, you know, campaigns have, you know, they're busy doing different things. So hopefully we'll, as soon as they can get them to us, we'll publish them.
0: Okay. Saleh, thank you for joining us. This sounds like a survey that's worth taking a look at. I really appreciate your time and your efforts on this.
1: Well, appreciate you having me on. People can check out on our website, nrara.org, later this evening or early tomorrow. We'll have the first round. And as I said, I'm Saleh Wazirdeen with the Niagara Region Anti-Racism Association.
0: Thank you so much. Have a great weekend.
1: You too.
0: Saleh Wazirdeen with the Niagara Anti-Racism Association. It's unfortunate that we have to ask our municipal candidates if they own any Nazi memorabilia, but that's the world that we live in now.
2: Taking a look at your weather forecast, we'll see mainly cloudy skies with the risk of a thunderstorm and a low of 21 overnight. A mix of sun and cloud into the morning with 60% chance of showers early in the afternoon, reaching a high of 26. We'll see some sunny skies for Monday with a high of 20, and Tuesday cloudy with 30% chance of showers and a high of 24.
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11: Now, we shift gears. We head over to beautiful Niagara-on-the-Lake because there is a really cool event coming up tomorrow. And joining us now from the Niagara-on-the-Lake Museum is Barbara Worthy, who is Community Engagement Coordinator. Hey, Barbara, how are you?
12: Hi there. I'm good. Thank you very much for having us.
11: Are you setting up yet?
12: Yes, I've been on the Commons since the crack of dawn, literally the crack of dawn, I think. We were there last night and tonight. It's a huge event to set up. I think one of the largest I've ever been involved with when you're putting something together that has the potential of having 2,500 people arriving. And we are expecting at least 2,000. It's very exciting. It's a massive fundraiser for the museum. And it's historical in that fact that the game of polo has been played on the Commons for 200 years, actually. And 100 years ago, when you saw the soldiers out there practicing, they weren't just having fun. The ground then was very uneven. It was not groomed like it is today, so there was a lot more danger to the game. But they're practicing their military tactics. They're practicing their tactical thinking. They're practicing the things that make them better in battle. And that's the history of the game. And then from there, it became a sport. And as we now know, it's a worldwide sport. And it's really a sport that I really never truly appreciated, I don't think, until I saw it live, because it's the work of the horses that is astonishing. You know, you see these thoroughbreds and the riders, how they maneuver them, how they work together, and these horses that are going 35, 40 miles an hour, and they turn on a dime, and they can only be on the field for up to 7 minutes because they need to then take a break. And I thought, is this safe? Is this good? But they are so well looked after, and they seem to want to do it. And the players have such a finesse and such skill that when you see it up close, you see these young and other players, vintage players, all delivering such athleticism and beauty. It's It's funny, you take a skill that was mostly used for military tactics, now it's used to see what you can do with a horse and a rider. And the sport is growing. It's really taken off amongst youth, women and men, and that's what's exciting as well, because the young people that are doing it play all over the world, and the players that are coming to us are from Mexico, Argentina, and you know, North America. And so you see how something like this is just, it's really awesome to watch. I think anytime you see man and horse, woman and horse working together, there's something very special about it. And the crowds love it.
11: How many matches do you highlight tomorrow?
12: We have four chuckers, four games, two games, like two halves in the morning and two halves in the after, or the first one at 1 till 2 and then the other one following after intermission. It's a bit like hockey on the field. And they're called chuckers. And yeah, there's 16 players. 16 players, and they each have quite a few ponies. They're called ponies, but they're beautiful thoroughbreds, and that's the historic name was on ponies. But so there's a morning game and an afternoon game, and a two chuckers in each one. A chucker is like a period.
11: Okay. Do people need to pay to come and watch the matches? Is that how you raise money?
12: Yes, people have been buying tickets. We put them on sale right at the beginning. We have two tented areas. We have an area where I call it the VIP lounge, and people get a 5-course meal and get really looked after and wined and dined. And we have fabulous Niagara award-winning wines and beers, and that's beautifully catered. On the other side, it's also tented, and they're under a tent, but they can bring their own food. They get served Niagara wines as well, and there's that side where most of the general admission will come in, although they can go anywhere on the field. But those two tented areas sold out within days, and we're up to 1,000 tickets on the general admission as well. So it's easy to get in. General admission tickets are $30 now, niagarapolo.com, or you just show up and come in and buy a ticket and wander around. We've got we've got 25, 27 vendors, a lot of different food and artisans or local, and you can be there and wear a fantastic hat and look cool and charming.
11: I was going to ask you, are we okay to wear our very best hat?
12: Very best hat. There's a best hat competition, and so everyone gets to wear, and we get to choose, and it's wonderful, and not just women, men up there too. Let's get those guys out there with their beauty hats on. And it's fabulous. It's fun. And we have a silent auction that's live right now. You can go and choose. Can I give a plug to our mega sponsor, Mini St. Catharines, after all. Mini and Performance BMW, Mini St. Catharines, they are our mega sponsor this year. We're thrilled to have them. And you can actually see them and their cars when they arrive in the opening parade. And the players get to ride in them as well. It's nice, you know, we have a feeling of tradition, modern and contemporary, with the British Car Club coming. It brings together all those, it's that kind of drama and the excitement, you know. You're comparing those wonderful vintage cars with wonderful horsemanship. It's a nice blending of tradition and contemporary.
11: Barbara, this sounds great. I hope you have a wonderful event tomorrow. What time does it start?
12: Doors open at 11,
11: okay.
12: And parade starts at noon, and it's all done by 4:35, you're out of there. It's a beautiful afternoon. The sun's going to shine, by the way.
11: You know what? You couldn't have picked a better day. The weather's going to be perfect.
12: Yeah. Thank you for, yes, keeping the positive. Put that out to the universe. It's going to be perfect. We all need some really good sun days to remind us of what it's like to have a sunny, sunny, dry day.
11: That's right. Barbara, I really appreciate your time. Have fun tomorrow.
12: Thank you so much.
11: Barbara Worthy is from the Niagara on the Lake Museum. They have their Niagara Polo event. That's a fundraiser for the museum.
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11: Now that we've calmed down after U.S. President Donald Trump renamed Lake Ontario, Lake America, guess what? Another lake that we enjoy here in Niagara is at risk of being renamed Lake Erie. And it's coming from a Republican congressman from Pennsylvania, and he wants to rename another great lake. He wants to rename Lake Erie to Lake Pennsylvania. I wish I was joking. I will talk to Jeff Bolichowski from Armstrong Strategy Group about this in just a few minutes. But first, it is our tech check time with Carmi Levy. Carmi, will we be able to keep up with all this renaming?
0: I'm going to need an app to do that because, you know, old name, new name, probably. Yeah, it's honestly, it's hard to keep up because the changes just keep coming and they're coming from all different sources. And, you know, the platform companies that run the software, you know, the mapping apps and all the other apps that that we use day to day, they're struggling to keep up. And so it's, you know, it was Lake Ontario last week. Now it's Lake Erie. It's like, come on, folks, stop changing our names. There's, I'd rather use technology for something else.
11: Carmi, there was a story that came out this week, and honestly, it freaked me out. AI researcher Jacob Coxon resigned from Anthropic this month because he believes leading AI companies are rushing dangerously towards uncontrollable super intelligence. And he claimed that the people building technology they believe themselves that it could kill us by the end of the decade.
0: Yeah, I mean, I think the reason that everyone's talking about this is because he sort of included the human extinction angle, right? And every time someone mentions that AI could result in large chunks of humanity dying off, that's what sort of gets everyone's attention. If you don't say that, then no one hears it. And so I think that's really what's playing out here. Do I really think that humanity is going to end in 10 years or that the chances increased? No, but could something bad happen? Absolutely. Could AI, if we're not careful, could it result in a bomb landing in the wrong place? Well, we're already seeing autonomous drones flying between Ukraine and Russia, so there's no reason why that couldn't happen. Could we see AI being used to break into systems and, I don't know, maybe pollute the water table? Sure, because we've already seen AI agents successfully breaking into systems just this summer. So we are headed toward a place where if we don't change our course of action, AI could result in problems, could kill people. Will it kill all of humanity? I don't think so. But I think a growing number of people within the industry, when they want to raise attention, they use hyperbolic language. And maybe it's not a bad thing for us to at least be talking about it, even if it's an overstated risk. So I was staring at the ceiling like you for a couple of nights after this story first broke. But in the absence of, you know, absolute proof that this is actually going to happen, I'm resting comfortably again. And I think we all should too. Let's put it in its proper perspective.
11: Okay. Thanks for that. Apple also coming out with a new launch. Tell us about that.
0: Yeah, this is really cool. So every year, it's usually the second Tuesday of every September, they hold what is easily their biggest product launch event of the year. They tend to have, they spread them out through the year. You know, other parts, you know, in spring, for example, they'll introduce new Macs, and iPads, whereas the September event is usually the iPhone. And that's the most important one because over half of the revenue comes from the iPhone, which is arguably their most important product. And so this year was no different. And so we did see new iPhone 18 models, specifically the 18 Pro and the 18 Pro Max. There will not be an 18 this September. That's going to be released in spring. We expect it to be, along with the budget model, the 18e. So if you were hoping for an entry-level new generation iPhone, that didn't happen this year, which is the first time we've seen that in a very long time. What we did see, though, and this is what's getting all the headlines, is the iPhone Duo, which is Apple's first foldable phone. You've been able to buy one from Samsung for the past 7 years or so, but Apple kind of waited. They often do that. They let other companies introduce new technologies first, let them work out all the bugs and, sort of figure it out, and then Apple learns from that experience and applies it. And so that's kind of where we're at now, is the Duo is, it's kind of expensive. It starts at $3,000, and it can go all the way up to $4,799 if you get the 2 terabyte model. And so it is a lot of money, but it's immensely capable. It's got a screen on the outside. So it's a 5.4 inch screen on the outside, and it kind of looks like a passport. And then you fold it. It's kind of like a notebook. It's a vertical hinge, and it opens up to a

0: basically you're carrying a phone in your pocket, but when you really need to get work done, it becomes a tablet. And so you can put apps side by side. You can drag and drop from one to the other. It will be compatible with the Apple Pencil when they update the software in a little bit. So you can use it as a productivity machine. And for some people, that is, you know, we're using our smartphones for far more than just sending emails and making calls and sending texts these days. We're using it for videos. We're using it for collaboration. We're using it to get real work done. And in that sort of context, a device with a bigger screen is exactly what some people need. Doesn't mean it'll be for everyone. That's a pretty high price point. But you introduce it as a premium product. Apple's never been a budget brand anyway. And then they'll probably sell every single one that they make. And then eventually this technology will migrate onto less expensive models and it'll become more of a mainstream offering. So if we want to see the future of smartphones, Apple may very well have just legitimized the foldable form factor. And even though I'm probably not going to be buying one because of the price, I know plenty of people who have already said, I see this changing the way that I work, the way that I live, and they're all in on it. And I think it's kind of cool that we're finally starting to see smartphones break out of that, you know, rectangular slab of glass form factor that's basically been the same thing since the first iPhone was introduced. It's nice to see something different and new.
1: Very cool. Carmi Levy, we're out of time, unfortunately. Really appreciate you joining us. I hope you have a fabulous weekend.
0: Thanks so much, Bonnie. You as well. Enjoy.
1: Carmi Levy, he is our tech analyst. Always love talking to him.
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8: From the National Newsroom of the Canadian Press, I'm Lisa Laporte. Iran is reporting one person was killed and four others injured when a commercial ship was struck near the Strait of Hormuz. State-run media says the Iranian commercial vessel was hit early Sunday off Keshem Island. The United Kingdom Maritime Trade Operations Monitor separately reported that a vessel was hit by a projectile while transiting the strait. The strike comes as tensions continue around the waterway that was once seen as being international before the U.S. and Israel launched the war against Iran on February 28th. Prime Minister Mark Carney is said to embark on a three-day trip to Europe next week, including stops in the U.K. and France. He'll meet with British Prime Minister Andy Burnham in Liverpool. He's also set to address the European Parliament in Strasbourg, France, and he'll attend the State of the European Union address. Carney will host a two-day investment summit in Toronto on Monday and Tuesday ahead of his trip. Coast Mountain Bus Company says it has reached a tentative contract agreement with Metro Vancouver Transit operators following months of bargaining.
9: Details of the tentative agreement haven't been released, and the company says it will now seek ratification before it becomes final. Coast Mountain says the deal provides additional detail around recovery and running time and is consistent with framework established with other public sector unions. Negotiations began in February, but stalled, with workers taking job action such as a ban on wearing uniforms and refusing requests to give up break times when bus routes are running behind schedule. Union members voted to authorize strike action in May with more than 99% support, but both sides agreed to return to the table on Saturday. Hannah Stolz, The Canadian Press.
8: A rare moment of alignment from some of the biggest names in the AI race.
10: Anthropic CEO Dario Amodei writes in a blog post that his company will be slowing down the pace of artificial intelligence development. He cites concerns related to cybersecurity and improvements in recursive self-improvement, where AI is used to train future versions of itself. Amodei says he wants to open up models to external regulators and establish industry safety standards. OpenAI CEO Sam Altman and XAI head Elon Musk have both signaled their support for the idea on social media. Mike Dubusky, ABC News.
8: and the red carpet rolled out for some of the most high-profile films of the year at the Toronto International Film Festival Saturday. Among those to premiere was Chris Rock's Misty Green, about a down-on-her-luck actress trying to make a Hollywood comeback. Rosalind Elazar plays the title character and praises Rock's writing as being incredible.
11: I fell in love with the character. She's such an extraordinary woman, full of flaws, so complex.
8: Rock also directed and stars in the film alongside Elazar. This is the Canadian Press. In sports, a big win for the BC Lions. Quarterback Nathan Rourke tallied a combined 394 yards, powering his side to a 48-29 win over the Montreal Alouettes in CFL action last night. Rourke says he hopes to face the Owls again this year.
12: We got a lot of respect for the organization, and obviously, you know, been in great cups and been positions we want to be in, right? So it feels good to get this one for sure. And yeah, I'm sure if we want to get to where we want to get to and be champs again this year, we're gonna have to go through them again. So we look forward to that.
8: Elsewhere, the Edmonton Elks beat the visiting Calgary Stampeders 53-16. In Major League Baseball action, the Toronto Blue Jays beat the visiting Baltimore Orioles 7-3. And Canadian boxing icon George Schiavolo has died at the age of 89. He had 64 knockouts in a career that stretched from 1956 to 1978. From the Canadian Press, I'm Lisa Laporte.
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15: The heart is a blue.
16: I went out on a school night once again last night. This is becoming a habit, Jenny. I'm starting to think I'm your age again. I was very honored to be invited to Habitat for Humanity Niagara's Vision Night, Beyond the Blueprint. And joining me now is Sarah Shaw, the Director of Philanthropy and Major Gifts at Habitat. Hey, Sarah, how are you?
17: Hey, Bonnie, I'm good. How are you?
16: What a great night last night. Congratulations.
17: Oh, thank you so much. We're so glad you were able to join us.
16: Now, for people who aren't aware of this event, this is really just to explain where we're going, where Habitat is going, and the direction you're going in the future, right?
17: That's correct. So we invite some of our donors, and we also invite people who want to be partners or donors of Habitat. And we sit them down, we give them a good meal, and we really just walk through our plans for the next 3 to 4 years of the direction of Habitat and the options for them to get involved.
16: Okay, let's talk about some of those very generous donors who I was lucky enough to sit near. Barry and Linda, they've made this amazing gift, and it's going to transform a home in St. Catharines. Tell us all about it.
17: So Barry and Linda actually approached us one day. They came into the Grimsby Restore, and they said, we're thinking about making a gift, but if you could tell us a little bit more about the work that Habitat does, that would be great. And so our CEO and I went over. We sat down and we really just shared the mission of Habitat and what we wanted to do. And they were so invested in the program because they had heard of it from Linda's cousin, actually. And they were like, we would like to make a very sizable donation to the work that you're doing. It was pretty synchronous because they actually renovated this museum in Grimsby. So for them to be the major donor on a renovation in St. Catharines was just a wonderful like tie-in to their story. And they're lovely.
16: Yeah, they seem great. And so tell us about the build. This is a home on Junction that is already existing?
17: Correct. So this is a home that's already existing, and we purchased it with a tax sale from the city of St. Catharines. The home was in disrepair. It was pretty dilapidated, and it had been overrun with the unhoused group of people. And so the city said, hey, we'd love for you to take it over. So we purchased it from them. And now we work on this home together with our partners to basically like rip it all down to the studs and redevelop it from there so a Habitat family can move in and really enjoy the beautiful neighborhood that it is.
16: Okay, so this would be staying as a single family home.
17: This is a single family home.
16: But you're really, the direction that you're going, and you showed us some slides last night, you're really going into, you know, higher density living because it's really what's on the market anyway, right?
17: Correct, correct. So we just finished a sixplex in Welland at Plymouth and First. And so we have five families that are at home situated in there. We are still looking for a sixth family for that last unit. And then we're beginning to break ground in the fall of this year at Plymouth and First, just on the other side. So we're going to be doing a threeplex from there.
16: Okay, and you mentioned that you're looking for a family still for that build in Welland.
17: Can
16: you
17: explain
16: to us, because I was talking to Dawn last night, and she was mentioning that some of the eligibility rules have changed recently, and people really need to make sure that they're aware that maybe they weren't, you know, they didn't qualify last time around, but they could this time.
17: Mm-hmm. So what we do at Habitat now, just to make it more fair and open and transparent for everybody, is we have them go online and fill out an eligibility questionnaire, and that has 12 questions. And so families can go on, they can fill out that questionnaire, and they'll know automatically if they're already invited to the next round, which is an information session. So it could be things like, do you already live in Niagara because we want to serve Niagara families? Do you have children? Those type of questions. And then once you get through to the next round, you'll be meeting with our family services manager who will walk through the process with you and tell you exactly what to expect. But it's a pretty lengthy and robust process. So we want all families to go online. We want to, you know, have them self-assess to see if, you know, they would be a good fit for the house. And then from there, our team takes over and walks them through the next couple steps of the process.
16: Because it really is a very involved process. If you are looking to become a homeowner with Habitat, we sat at the table with two families who are now living in Habitat homes, and the commitment level is high.
17: It's very high. Each family has to contribute 500 volunteer hours before they even get the keys to their house. They take courses on how to be a good neighbor, how to budget, how to maintain your home, how to take care of your home. And so there's a lot of buy-in before a family can get a mortgage for a Habitat home. So we don't give away the homes for free. We give them an affordable and attainable mortgage, and which is geared to 30% of their income.
16: The other thing I learned last night, and I know it's fairly new, is the fact that previously Habitat was financing mortgages on its own. And now you have some help.
17: We do. We are looking at a brand new partnership with Penn Financial Credit Union. We have worked with other credit unions in the past, and we still have some really great relationships with those teams as well.
16: Are you there, Sarah?
17: Hi.
16: Yes. Okay, sorry, you just cut out for a second there.
17: Oh, okay. Sorry, yes. We are looking at a new partnership with Penn Financial, and we have had other partnerships with other credit unions in the past. And we still do some work with other credit unions.
16: Okay. So people listening, you need help. These homes don't get built by themselves. I believe you need supplies. You need volunteers to help build. People can participate in build days. I've done that before with my coworkers. A really fun team building experience. Tell people what you have to offer if they want to volunteer.
17: Sure. So we have the option to volunteer. You can volunteer in our ReStore. You can volunteer for events. We have options for build days, which is gather a team of colleagues, coworkers, or just your friends. It is $3,600 to get involved, but that gets you media, that gets you videos, photos, a t-shirt, lunch, and then you get to work alongside, typically alongside the homeowners, but you get to work with your team on building a house, which is really exciting. So we have jobs from painting, laying floor, doing trim, landscaping. We have a group going in next week doing landscaping on Junkin Street. And then there's a ton of other ways that you could get involved through small community events or larger donations. We also work a lot with our trades to do gift in kind donations. So supplies, time, so we say like time, talent, treasure. Sometimes it's a donation of labor. There's tons of ways to get involved.
16: Okay, here's an easy way for people to get involved. It's called the Build and Brew Passport. Sounds like a lot of fun. Fill us in on that.
17: Build and Brew Passport is something brand new that we've started this year. And actually, we are using the idea with Pride from the Buffalo Habitat. They have a very successful group that does it. And so what we've done is we've partnered with our local breweries and cideries to just purchase a passport for $35, and you get to go and visit all of these breweries and cideries over a couple months. And when you go on this passport, you get special deals, you get tastings, special food deals, and it really just depends on the brewery, what they've decided. But there is a way for everyone to get involved and just check out some of the local breweries across Niagara while helping to build affordable housing.
16: All right. Sarah, anything else you want to mention?
17: You can find all of our stuff and ways to get involved at habitatniagara.ca.
8: From the national newsroom of the Canadian Press, I'm Lisa Laporte. The U.S. military has not yet commented on Iranian state media reports about a deadly strike on a commercial vessel near the Strait of Hormuz. One person was reportedly killed and four others injured when an Iranian commercial ship was struck early Sunday off Kashim Island. The U.S. military had said Saturday its forces had redirected 100 commercial vessels over the past 60 days as it continues a blockade of Iranian ports. Some sports organizations and companies are urging governments on both sides of the border to suspend sports-related tariffs. Anisha Bhatt is a spokesperson for the Washington-based Sports and Fitness Industry Association. Bhatt says tariffs are hurting companies in the industry and undermining public participation in sports.
18: We really want to make sure that governments of the United States and Canada can expeditiously renew these trade negotiations, suspend these tariffs, and strengthen trade practices between our two countries.
8: The trade war has been escalating for weeks after talks on a trade deal collapsed in mid-August. It's day 18 of the Quebec election campaign as the leaders prepare for their first debate ahead of the October 5th vote. The party leaders are set to have their first debate on Tuesday. The red carpet rolled out for some of the most high-profile films of the year at the Toronto International Film Festival last night. Among those to premiere was Chris Rock's Misty Green, about a down-on-her-luck actress trying to make a Hollywood comeback. Rock wrote, directed, and stars in the film alongside Rosalind Elazar, whom he praised highly on the red carpet.
19: She brought her own stories that were much like the character, and some of them were even crazier. So she had an understanding of the character that even I didn't have.
8: The film also stars Anna Kendrick, Adam Driver, and Tracy Thomas. And Canadian boxing icon George Schiavolo, who never hit the canvas despite taking on the world's best boxers, has died at the age of 89.
20: Schiavolo was a Canadian amateur champion at 17 and held the national title as a pro for almost 20 years. He was ranked as high as number 2 in the world. He went 73-18-2 as a pro with 64 knockouts in a career that stretched from 1956 to 1978. Schiavolo's career was defined by two mega bouts with Muhammad Ali in 1966 at Toronto's Maple Leaf Gardens and in 1972 at the Pacific Coliseum in Vancouver. The brick-faced pugilist drew kudos for standing toe-to-toe with the most gifted and charismatic boxer of that era. He retired in 1978, having never been knocked down as a pro. Rob Westgate, The Canadian Press.
8: This is The Canadian Press. In sports, the Toronto Blue Jays beat the Baltimore Orioles 7-3 at Rogers Centre Saturday. Brett Bateman homered for the second straight game for Toronto. Jays manager John Schneider says while Bateman isn't necessarily known for his power, he's using a good approach at the plate.
0: You know, just good swings. You know, I think just getting good pitches to hit, and not that we were expecting that, but I think just having a little bit of confidence. And I don't want to say I'm shocked, but, you know, it's not usually part of his game, but we'll definitely take it.
8: Coupled with Cleveland's 4-3 loss to Minnesota, the Jays are now just one game out of a wild card spot. In CFL action, the Edmonton Elks beat the visiting Calgary Stampeders 53-16, while the BC Lions held on for a 48-29 win over the Montreal Alouettes. And Orlando City beat Toronto FC 3-0 in Major League Soccer action. From the Canadian Press, I'm Lisa Laporte.
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0: 607. We're back. Jace was here, ready, willing, and able to work on Labor Day weekend. He was eager, ready to go. Mrs. Jace packed his lunchbox. It's a Ninja Turtles lunchbox?
1: Donatello.
0: Oh, Donatello specifically. Yeah. Not Ninja Turtles. Plural. Ninja Turtle.
1: Yeah.
0: I don't know if you could get the one with just Donnie.
1: Just Donnie.
0: Oh, really?
1: Yeah. It comes with a notebook.
0: Oh, nice. So you can put your good ideas.
1: I guess.
0: Donatello would.
1: Be a nerd.
0: Because he's the contemplative one. Likes to let everyone know how smart he is. You know, everyone likes that person in the room who likes to let you know how smart they are. Like Donatello does. Right?
1: Yeah.
0: And then there's new Ninja Turtles, though. This is not what we have planned for 3 hours worth of radio, but I need to pick your brain on this because my teenager likes the Ninja Turtles because there's a new iteration of them. But I had my own Ninja Turtles back in the 90s, and then there's new Ninja Turtles, and they're slightly different, I think.
1: Aren't they, like, cartoony?
0: Yeah, they were cartoony back in the day.
1: I guess they were. I was thinking of the live-action movies where it was, like, people in a suit.
0: Oh, yeah, that was, like, the first Teenage Mutant Ninja Turtles movie was surprisingly good for, like, what it was. For the animatronic, they used, like, the animated mouths to make the... They had, like, basically electronic puppets was how they did it. It's clever, though. It's clever. Like, that show, The Dinosaurs...
1: Oh, yeah.
0: Not the mama. Yeah, exactly. So, yeah, we've had variations of this conversation before, but I just want to make sure for the sake of the teenagers in the lives of, like, not just, like, you and I, but any listener that has a teenager, probably there's a good chance they're into Ninja Turtles again because they're back, especially the boys. So they're back. And so Donatello's a smart one. Is Leonardo still the leader?
1: I think so.
0: Sorry, Leo. That's the other thing is they all get called by their abbreviated names.
1: Oh, this is like Leo, Donnie.
0: Leo, Donnie, Raffy, and Raffy.
1: Raffy. Yeah.
0: Raffy. He also sings songs.
1: So they just became more Italian, essentially.
0: Like, well, Raffy's a super Italian name.
1: Yeah, but at first it was like, oh, like you're named after famous Italian classical period people.
0: Yes.
1: And it's like, okay, makes sense. And now it's like, no, you're named after the guy down the road. Like, hey, Donnie. Get over here. Where's Leo at?
0: Exactly.
1: They went from Italian to Little Italy Italian real quick.
0: Well, and I mean, they still eat pizza. So, like, obviously, pizza's the most Italian-American thing, I think. I'm just offending. We actually have, like, Peter from North Niagara Falls, if you could help me out here and give me actual things that, like, North American Italian people are into, not these terrible stereotypes like Ninja Turtles and eating pizza. It always irked me, and I don't know if the new Ninja Turtles do this or not. So if you're watching Ninja Turtles with a teenager in your life, I need to know the number one thing I love the Ninja Turtles, made me want to get into karate. I had pet turtles when I was a kid, no word of a lie. The thing that irked me about them was they eat the pizza backwards. Like, they open their giant turtle mouths and they put the pizza in, but they eat in the rectangular or in the triangular part. They eat the crust first, and it, like, nobody eats their pizza crust first, but their mouths are so big they can, I guess.
1: I never noticed that.
0: Yeah, it's. I'll have to find a YouTube video and I'll send it to you. I'll send it to you on the break. But it's broken. It's backwards. It's not how you eat pizza. Like, does anybody eat pizza? I sometimes eat my pizza crust first if I have a good dip, and if I want to get out of the way. But generally speaking, everyone eats you eat the pizza first, right? It's like people that eat pizza with a fork and knife. Like, that's just monstrous. That's a terrible. Like, that's just, it's wrong. I don't mean to judge you. It's not my place to tell you how to live your life. You do you, I'll do me. But if you eat pizza with a fork and knife, you, like, maybe should go talk to someone about why you're making the choices that you're making in your life, right? How do you eat your pizza, like, normal?
1: I guess so.
0: Uh-oh.
1: Well, I'm just saying, I've become, like, I put hot sauce on everything. I feel like my food's incomplete if it's not
0: hot.
1: Yes. So, and I become a drizzler with pizza.
0: Okay.
1: So yes, I still enjoy a dip. Like if I have a dip cup, I'm obviously gonna dip it in that.
0: Yeah.
1: But say it's out of the fridge.
0: Yeah.
1: I don't put a puddle on my plate to dip in. It's more like I'll drizzle some of the sauce on there.
0: Okay.
1: And then some of the hot sauce.
0: Yep.
1: And then I give it the taco.
0: Okay.
1: But I also have a weird thing where
0: that's
1: I like
0: the, that's the good like that's proper.
1: Yeah.
0: Yeah, that's proper.
1: I like my first bite to have just like a kiss of the sauce.
0: Okay.
1: It's like first bite, okay, I get mostly the pizza with like a, maybe a hint of the spice in there.
0: Yep.
1: And then I might have one part of the pizza where there's like a huge glob of the heat and it's like, okay, this bite's the hot one.
0: Yeah.
1: But yes, I also I'm gonna shout out Hellman's garlic aioli.
0: Oh, nice.
1: That's pretty good on a pizza.
0: Okay. All right. I've had, well, I think any, wow, that's a lot. Like pizza's already, it's got a lot of things that are maybe not the best for you. And my problem with pizza is it's one of the foods that I can eat an unlimited amount of. Like some foods, like, I don't know, if I have peanut butter and jelly sandwiches, by the end of the first sandwich, I'm like, okay, I'm satisfied. That's enough peanut butter and jelly sandwiches for now. But like when I'm done my eighth slice of pizza, I'm like, I think I could actually eat eight more right now. Pizza, and then wings are also in that category and pop is in that category. So unfortunately I could eat unlimited amounts of it. So then if you add in the mayo, I don't know. Mayo on a pizza.
1: Well, it's just the garlic aioli. I guess technically it's mayonnaise.
0: Yeah. I mean, aioli's got a, it's a fancy name for,
1: yeah,
0: like, but the, for, but it's basically mayonnaise.
1: Yeah.
0: So
1: it just tastes like a garlic dip.
0: Okay. You're right. It's the same thing as like all the dips are not, they're not made out of like cucumber slices or pureed celery or anything like that. So yeah, there's definitely, it's not the most nutritious to say the least. So, also love hot sauce on the pizza. The more franchisey the pizza, the more likely I am to put the hot sauce on it. If you get, you know, the one that's Niagara and Ready and like Niagara Hut and, you know, Niagara Ominos and all those ones, then those are the ones that I'm just gonna slather the hot sauce on. If I go to my good friends at Dye's or Oast or the Blue Tortoise or
1: Tangerine.
0: Sorry, the Tangerine.
1: I was gonna say I've still never been there.
0: Tortoise there. Yeah, if you go to that level, like imagine just showing up to the Tangerine Tortoise, and you have to call ahead and make sure they have the pizzas, because they only make enough pizzas for the number of customers that they have, basically. They don't make extra pizza. They don't have a big stack sitting there. Imagine you show up, and you finally get in there, and you sit down, and they order the pizza, and you get it, and then, boom, you pull the hot sauce out of your back pocket and just drown their pizza in hot sauce. I think the chef would actually shed a tear in the he's like, I seasoned the pizza. He's not Italian, but... But if he were, he would say, season the pizza. So, yeah, I don't know. So, yeah, but the Ninja Turtles, anyways, back to my main point here. The Ninja Turtles, they eat the pizza wrong. They turn it, they fold it into the sandwich, which I like and I agree with, and that's a good way to do it. But then they eat it backwards, and that, I don't know. But again, you can only do that, I guess, if you're a turtle. So we've got official business to get to in the show. I don't know when we want to get to. I mean, we've got now several matters of official business. We've got the top three, of course, that'll come to you throughout the 7 o'clock hour, quicker. When there's less to talk about, lengthier, when there's lots to talk about, but then we've also got football survival pool, and I feel like that's always an opportunity to play the music and to do the thing, and so I don't know, do we want to set it? Well, it's the secret hour, but we'll still take people's picks, but do we want to set that up sooner rather than later and just sort of rehash it throughout the show? When do we want to do our?
1: Yeah, we may as well get it going, and then when's the cutoff? Last segment, basically.
0: The last
1: right
0: segment.
1: At the very end.
0: Yeah, I'll take picks right up until like 8:58.
1: Okay.
0: Right, because that's when the last break is. So get us your pick by 8:58. You can pick any team in any game.
1: In today's game or tomorrow night.
0: Yeah, today or tomorrow night. That's right. And then
1: I bet you some people would have taken the Rams.
0: Oh yeah.
1: I was calling Niners from a mile away as soon as I heard that they were already in Australia, chilling, practicing, used to the time zone, and the Rams are like, oh, we'll just fly in and play and then leave.
0: Yeah.
1: It's like, I don't think so.
0: Yeah, right? Yeah, get acclimated. That's the great debate of coaches. So we've got a couple thoughts that are here this morning. I feel like there's something else we had to get to. We got to get to the top three. We got to come up with the. Do you want to talk about the structure of the football pool in the next segment?
1: Sure.
0: Okay. All right. And then we have our top three coming up. And then I guess that's it, right? I think it's just, I'm just a little bit nervous because the whole reason I have a tracking sheet is because of the football survivor pool. And like, if only 10 people play, then it's actually really kind of easy. Like, if it's you, me, we will force the news person to pick a team, whether they like football or not. I feel like that's the spirit of the game.
1: She can't go birds this year. She's got to pick a new theme.
0: She could pick birds this year if she
1: wanted. Yeah, wouldn't it be fun if it's like a new theme? Like, okay, this year it's not birds, it's
0: cats?
1: Blue collar people.
0: Blue collar, oh yeah, like teams from blue collar cities.
1: Sometimes it'd be like the mascot's literally like, I'm a cowboy. Or like, I'm a steel worker. I'm a Viking.
0: I'm a buffalo.
1: My name's Bill.
0: Billy? Can Billy be picked? Does Billy have a place in the Billy? Anybody for Billy? Billy? Is there room for Billy? all right. Anyways, we're back. Sorry about the live show or the tape show last weekend. So, but we're back. We're live. We're in person. We're here to make a program for you. You can send your thoughts to us at 905-688-2582. I've got a note on our texting system that says an incident has been posted to the page. I checked it real quick and normally we wouldn't announce this on air, but it's a secret hour. So there's partially degraded performance, but we do have some texters this morning. So I'm going to send a text on the break. First, I'm going to see how the Ninja Turtles eat pizza. Then I'm going to send a text on the break to see how long the text comes in. Then I'm going to check and make sure we actually have a news person. And then we'll continue our programming and probably talk about football. I think we got it. I think we got the schedule. I think we got a plan.
1: Okay.
0: Anything you want to talk about? Of course, Chase. Please, just feel free to bring it up.
1: I'm hungry.
0: Texters, if there's anything on your mind that you need us to bring up, we're going to do that for you. But on the other side of the break, you're checking out the conglomeration of calamity. I haven't said that in weeks. I miss it. I miss saying that. The conglomeration of calamity. The Sunday morning of the weekend edition. Jace is here. Carl's here. I'm going to go run around the studio and see who else is here. We'll be right back.

0: It's currently 21 degrees outside of the White House of Talk. There's already a humidex of 29 degrees in effect. Today we're looking at a mix of sun and clouds with a 40% chance of showers early this morning and later this afternoon. Risk of a thunderstorm. Wind gusts up to 40 kilometers an hour. Otherwise, the high will be 26. The humidex is going to climb all the way up to 33 balmy, heavy-feeling degrees. Tonight, partly cloudy, 30% chance of showers later this evening. After midnight, the overnight low is going to dip down to 13 degrees. Then for your Monday, back to work, back to school, back to everything. A mix of sun and clouds, a high of 20 degrees. Tuesday, cloudy with a high of 24. Wednesday, a mix of sun and clouds and a high of 24 degrees. Again, it's currently 21, but it feels like 29 degrees in the numbered streets of Niagara Falls.
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0: 6:26. Okay, we got whoever top three selected. The entire team is vigorously researching away. Okay. We're in the newsroom. Ask Christine Jansen if she had her football picks ready. She said no. I said, please play the Survivor football. She said no. I said, you have to pick a team. She said, no, I don't have to pick a team. I don't have to go on air with you at all. I don't have to play your silly games. And I said, please, please, please. And she said, no, no, no. And I said, please. And she said, no. So we had a lot of that, conversation go on and go back and forth. But she's gonna pick a team, I think. She went further than me last year, too.
1: Mm-hmm.
0: Yeah. Yeah, that's the... yeah, so, yeah, all right. So CJ's going to pick a team and got a plan. What else did we talk... Oh, so the other thing is, Christine Jansen says to me, Donald Trump dyed his hair.
1: Uh-huh.
0: She didn't pause, but I stopped listening after she said Donald Trump died. I'm like, what? Like, what? Like that? My goodness. My goodness. So, yeah, apparently he dyed his hair. I had no knowledge of...
1: That's new. Usually he just dyes his skin.
0: Yeah, so, yeah, there we go. Did he... yeah, let me see if I can get to the bottom of this. Wow, yeah, this is how little I've been following the American. Oh, I better pause my sounds here while I go on. Yeah, nope, sure enough, amazing. So there we go. That's the big.
1: What color is it?
0: Brown.
1: Oh,
0: yeah.
1: Is it like where it's so dark you can just tell it's not real and it's comical,
0: right? It's just slightly darker too. So it's not the end of the world. So there we go. Yeah. So, okay. There's that. We got to do I think Jason and I are both sort of like getting to the details. Yeah. He has a noticeably darker brunette hair color. Don't worry. That's not at all what the show is about for the next several hours. Okay. What else is going on here? Thank goodness it's the secret hour. Or else us going, what do you think about this? What do you think about that? Sorry. Okay. We've got some texters. We're gonna do the football pool. This is where the show notes started. We have exhaustive show notes. I'm actually pretty proud of these show notes. Like, show notes for the weekday shows consist of the producer and the host communicating, like, who's going to be interviewed at what time and sort of what formatting things are happening. I cover for stuff a lot on Fridays. I don't have any coming up for a while, but I had a couple in the summer there. And so I know that Richard Krause is going to join me at 8:20. So we'll actually put together like a list of notes that says like this contest is at this time and like we do this at that time. And so there are a bunch of things that when the breaks are scheduled, like we have all that. The show notes, I'm gonna read the heading. Actually, let me refresh the table of contents. The show notes for the Sunday Morning of the Weekend edition, Conglomeration of Calamity, consist of the following headings. 2026 Survivor Football Pool. Yes, it's coming. Jace's top three, which is pages and pages and pages. Like this entire document is, I don't even know how many pages. We have 23 pages and like most of them are the top three lists. The top 10 videos of all time, according to our show. Do you remember that episode?
1: I don't think so.
0: MTV stopped playing music videos in the United States of America. So we decided that we would do the top 10 videos of all time. Oh, for whatever reason, I'm having a formatting issue, so it doesn't line up with the headings. I'm gonna have to fix my Google Doc. St. Catharines hoods. We just listed different hoods in St. Catharines. Show motto.
1: Yeah.
0: Do you remember any of the show mottos?
1: Like ours or from all history?
0: we talked about mottos in general, but then we came up with show mottos.
1: Oh, I thought you were going to say when you were with Jack, there was like something better than your cup of coffee or something.
0: Yeah,
1: like that,
0: better than coffee. Yeah, better than coffee. The idea was we would wake people up, and every now and again, Jack would do a heavy metal scream or just bring us into Pantera. Because who doesn't want Pantera at 6:31 in the morning?
1: Bet.
0: you gave us the moniker, just another reason to get up early.
1: I did?
0: I thought you did, yeah. Oh, I thought you picked maybe that one. Sunday morning vibes, setting the tone for the week.
1: That's a bit, that ain't me.
0: Sunday morning sunshine show. Sunday shenanigans.
1: Ooh, shenanigans.
0: We super cringy, but also kind of funny. That sounds like a Jace.
1: Probably.
0: That sounds like a Jace, sort of tongue in cheek. Dark but hilarious. Ooh, conglomerate of no consequence. CKTB 610 on Sunday morn. Yeah, that's nice. Oh, communal caring talk and bouncing around 610 on Sunday morning. Ooh, here's one. This is my personal favorite. Without housekeeping, it's anarchy. Yeah. That was the show. That was the show mottos. The show motto one. Colloquial expressions we did, like well-known colloquialisms, like when the cat's away, the mice will play. Is a good one. Yeah. There, we had to learn those in German. I should mention this to Christine Jansen and see if her German friend has any idea what I'm saying. Wenn die Katze nicht zu Hause ist, tanzen die Mäuse auf Tischen und Bänken. Only instead of doing it in a proper German accent, I do it in like, as if Annie sang, when the cat's away, the mice will come out and play on the show. So we did, I don't know, do you have a favorite colloquial expression?
1: I don't think so.
0: What are some other ones? Now I'm thinking of them in German. I can't think of any English ones because these are from like grade 9. So let me see. In grade 9, I would have been, how old are you in grade 9? Like 14?
1: Yeah.
0: So these are from 1994. These are how drilled into my memory are. These are like 40 years later or something. And they're, no, sorry, 30 years later. And they're still coming back. Kalt die Hände, wärmes Herz. Do you know what that one means?
1: I don't even have the slightest clue.
0: Kalte Hände, wärmes. Kalte Hände, wärmes Herz. I'm gesturing for listeners who obviously have.
1: You're in my heart?
0: No way of knowing. Oh, that's nice. You're in my heart too, Jace, but no. Kalte Hände. Kalte.
1: Cold.
0: Hände.
1: Cold hands.
0: Wärmes.
1: Oh, cold hands warm the heart?
0: Yeah, cold hands warm heart. Oh. Yeah, it's actually a colloquial expression in English, and then that's how you say it in German.
1: Kalte Hindes.
0: Yeah, kalte Hinde, wärmes Herz. This will be the last one. I won't do this for the whole show, I promise. But Jugend hat kleines Tugend. The youth are impetuous, or youth is wasted on the young is the Canadian version of that. Do you have any colloquial? I like when the cat's away. The basic premise of this show is when the cat's away, the mice will come out and play. Like that's the whole premise for the Secret Hour is that we're going to do what we need to do to get this program off the ground this time of day. You don't have any colloquial? There's nothing. There's like Mrs. Jace doesn't have a colloquialism or Lori from Dacoma. There's no things that they sort of just said that you're like, oh, interesting. Like pearls of wisdom. Nothing cold. I'm coming at you completely cold.
1: I like one where it's like in a world of oysters, or the world's your oyster.
0: Oh yeah, all the world's
1: the world is an oyster.
0: The world is your oyster. Yeah.
1: Why? I don't know why, but in my head I was thinking like German colloquialisms. Like, there's got to be a few that are just dark, but like tell you the truth. Yeah. Yeah, like there's like German, like their old folklore stories, and it's like they're all scary.
0: Yeah.
1: It's like, why do I feel like there's one that's just like, when you wander into the woods, the bear gets you. It's like, that's just a saying. When you wander in the woods, the bear gets you.
0: Did you start to do an accent and then abandon it?
1: I don't think so.
0: Oh, okay. All right. All right.
1: I think I was just trying to say it very, like, deadpan.
0: Oh, okay.
1: Like, you know, it's just a saying you tell your children. Like, it's a nursery rhyme. When you go into the woods, the bear gets you.
0: I can
1: see
0: that.
1: It's a saying.
0: You know, that fits. That fits. What else did we have we did the 2026 Oscar picks. We went through and we actually picked all the categories. That was fun.
1: Yeah.
0: That was fun. We agreed to watch like many of the movies. I still like,
1: I watched,
0: honestly,
1: a good amount.
0: I don't know that I watched Begonia if it's not for that.
1: True.
0: But, yeah. So, what else did I watch that was like really, really good that maybe I wouldn't have otherwise watched?
1: From the Oscars?
0: Yeah.
1: Was it Hamnet?
0: Hamnet was good, and you're right. I probably wouldn't watch Hamnet either. That was really solid. If I had legs, I watched that one. Listeners can go and watch that right now if you live in St. Catharines and you have the Hoopla app. Do you ever use the library's app to consume digital content?
1: Oh, I should. I keep forgetting to get it because I have a library card.
0: Yeah, you can hook up your library card and in St. Catharines, I know that it's Hoopla. If you know what your library's app is for your city, let us know and we'll let other listeners know as a public service. I was always like, so I love audiobooks and I'm driving now, an hour and 10 minutes is the fastest I can get from Six Nations to my house without breaking like major traffic laws. But I budget an hour and a half, and that usually actually gives me like a 10 minute cushion to get to and from Six Nations. So I got a lot of time in the car. So I'm like, oh my goodness. Like even if I get the subscription service, that's only a book a month, and I'm going to burn through that book in like a week, basically. So I need things to listen to. The library has lots of audiobooks to listen to, and they have movies that you can't watch on your commute. Please don't do that. Don't tell people that I told you to do that. Don't do it at all. That would be very, very bad for everyone, even though it's a secret hour. Don't do it. I strongly recommend against it. But yeah, they have lots of content. And then I looked into it, and the authors actually get paid like pretty well. Like they get a direct royalty every single time somebody downloads a book. So it's an opportunity to like funnel a public service into the pockets of creative types of people or people that are making other contributions to the literary world. So it's there. And then also the last thing is very selfishly, I think the audiobook collection for the St. Catharines Public Library through the app is not particularly big right now. Not blaming the library at all. Librarians are modern day heroes, but I think just probably because not enough people use the service. So maybe, just maybe, if you could encourage your friends to download and listen to some books. I listened to a book called The Story of My Teeth, and it was all about a Mexican auctioneer who was selling teeth, and it, like, honestly, it held my interest through several chapters. It was very, very, very clever book, very, very well written, high praise.

0: top three cold weather foods, but that should have been in the top three category. So I must have been organizing things. Ooh, commonly mispronounced words. It's one of our show topics. 610 CKTV Survivor Pool Weekend Edition, the one that started it all out. We had a Movember tab.
1: Ah, yes. It's coming up again soon.
0: We did a great holiday episode.
1: No.
0: And we did World Cup picks. Yeah. That was just me asking you about the World Cup because you're just really knowledgeable when it comes to sports. Okay, we'll do texts next. We have people that are texting the program, and I'm just prattling on about shows from like a year and a half ago. So people that are texting the show, I promise we'll read your text. Text us 905-682-5882. We will at least talk. We have picked our top three topic. I have no idea, by the way, as per usual. You and I will do our football survivor picks down the show. So, yeah, but we'll talk about how that'll work. We have one pick already, though. So, but we'll talk. Yeah, we gotta pause and I'm over. You're checking out the Conglomeration of Calamity here on 610 CKTV. We'll return.

0: It's currently 21 degrees outside of the White House of Talk, but it feels like 29 degrees today. Expect a mix of sun and clouds. There is a 40% chance of showers early this morning and later this afternoon with the risk of a thunderstorm. Otherwise, a high of 26 and a humidex of 33 muggy degrees. Tonight, partly cloudy, 30% chance of showers later this evening and after midnight. The overnight low is going to dip down to 13 degrees. And for your Monday, expect a mix of sun and clouds with a high of 20 degrees. By Tuesday, cloudy with a high of 24. Wednesday, a mix of sun and clouds and a high of 24 degrees. It's currently 21 degrees, but it feels like 29 around the green glow that hovers over the Hague.
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0: 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King Collaboration of Calamity. Without housekeeping, it's anarchy. I enjoy going through our old show topics, but now I can never do it again. Like, we've already used it, right? That's the only thing. I like that aspect of our the challenge of our show is, like, there are people, I hope to goodness, that are listening to the show for the first time ever. But there are probably a lot of people that have been listening to talk radio for, like, the better part of their lives. Like, you know, someone like myself, I'm a listener. I'm a car listener now, like, to the talker of the talking variety. Often talk shows, including this very station, is an important part of it. So, like, if we just talk about the same things all the time, right? People will stop listening. Do they ever talk to you about do you ever get into these sort of formatics in like, school? When you're in the school?
1: Maybe.
0: Okay. All right.
1: I mean, I listen to the same stuff all the time. Just football, hockey, football, hockey, football, hockey, football. What are they going to talk about today? Whatever happened last night. This guy got hurt. Let's talk about that for an hour.
0: I'm so choosy when it comes to my sports listening. I listen to a podcast called Locked On Bills, and the guy is named Joe Marino, and he does a really good X's and O's analysis of the game, because, like, I kind of don't want my time wasted. Like, I don't need to know their opinions on, like, the vibe of the team or whatever. Like, that's my least favorite. Like, that's why I don't subscribe to any of the sports talk. Like, that's,
1: what do you think Deion Dawkins had for breakfast?
0: Exactly. So it's along those lines, but it'll be more like, man, I have a good feeling about the Bills defensive backs this year. And they won't name player names. Like they might mention a player name or whatever, but they won't really name names. That, like, man, the safeties are just, like, they're giving me good feelings about that. I feel like the coach is coaching them up really well, or, you know, like, things that don't really, like, that's not helpful. That's not, like, your information about how the San Francisco 49ers traveled to Australia early, and the Rams complained. Sean McVay was complaining all through the offseason about having to play a game in Australia in the first place. And then sure enough, lo and behold, it became a self-fulfilling prophecy that there was like the upset that happened in that game. And so the 49ers went and they acclimated themselves. Like, that's useful information. That's useful information to me. But if the players, you know, had a birthday or whatever, and I want to feel good about that, I'll just watch Ted Lasso. If I just want to feel good and not necessarily get into the technical nuts and bolts of it. I don't know. That's my watching. I've been promising to read text for like 3 hours here, and I've read zero text this show. And we already have one. Big Mac from Thorold said, if there is a pool, there is a pool, I will take the LA Chargers. So let me get down Big Mac as the first pick of the year for the football pool. I guess we should explain this. The way this works is it's a survivor style football pool. You have to play this week. You have to, unfortunately, you can't just start in week two or three or whatever. You gotta start this week, and you gotta pick a team, and you can only pick that team once. If that team wins, then you move forward. You can't pick that team again, and then you pick a new team next week, and you go on until you make an incorrect pick. And it goes into, I think Lori from Tacoma won last year. We had $1 million soccer bucks. We're not actually, because of radio regulations, we're not actually allowed to give a prize out without, like, clearing it through a rather rigorous process that there's no chance that Jace or Carl could fulfill. So it's effectively bragging rights, but we may come up with something, you know, like, maybe.
1: It's pigskin shanty.
0: Ah, yes.
1: Shillings.
0: Pigskin shanty shillings.
1: Yeah.
0: Pigskin, sorry, I forgot that you worked so hard to get us a sponsor. Pigskin Shanty, where are they located again?
1: Where are they located?
0: Yeah.
1: Oh, geez.
0: Yeah.
1: Underneath a bridge somewhere, probably.
0: Is it 1,000 shillings?
1: No, it's 14 million.
0: Oh, wow.
1: 14 million pigskin shanty shillings, the equivalent of about $3 Canadian.
0: Okay, perfect. That'll get you half of a keychain or a fridge magnet. That's a good one. Pigskin shanty shillings. Where did you say they are? Located under the bridge?
1: Yeah, I don't know. The patent pending.
0: under the bridge in
1: Allenburg.
0: Under the bridge in Allenburg. Josh Allenburg?
1: Yeah.
0: Pigskin shanty under the bridge in Allenburg. 14 million pigskin shanty shillings. Big Mac picked, who did Big Mac pick?
1: Chargers.
0: Big Mac picked the Chargers. The mighty Chargers.
1: They look good this year.
0: I don't even have the NFL scheduled.
1: A little bit of O-line issues because their big starting center they paid top dollar for went down in camp for the year.
0: Ooh.
1: But other than that, they look all right.
0: Okay. All right. We got, you know what would help for me is, I found one with the spread. Yes. Yes.
1: Yeah, they're playing the Cardinals, who are only favored in, I think, two games all year.
0: Okay. All right. And so you can't pick the Seahawks, no matter how much you pinky swear promise that you would have picked them. I would have picked them because I hate the Patriots.
1: Really? I was going to take the Patriots, not in a survivor pool, but I was just like, I bet you the Pats win this one. And they were up 10-0, too. I was like, look at me be right. And
0: then, yeah, they started out hot.
1: And then my dog, JSN, on my fantasy team went off.
0: Nice. Good. Okay. All right. We got a bunch of texts here. Do you think Big Mac from Thorold, first texture of the day. Thank you very much. Said, if there's a pool, I will take the LA Chargers today, please. Yes. Done. Got you signed up. Big Mac from Thorold. Do you think the rain will hurt the rhubarb? The rhubarb's done. Rhubarb season is finished. So we didn't even talk about rhubarb. Somewhere in there, there's an entire rhubarb cookbook. Yeah, it's true. We went through a long era of extensive rhubarb talk. Again, this is pre-Jace. Everything that I read on the like headings in the last segment, that's our lore. That's our lore over the past. It's been over a year now that you and I have been working together making
1: this
0: beautiful program. It's cool that we have our own lore. We have a weekend hall of fame that has like a whole bunch of, there's like zombies eating brains. There's Soccer Hut really let us down, but there's a Soccer Hut advertisement up there. There is the, our first contribution was the MTV, top videos list that we did that I can't find the show notes for. So it'll just have to live in our memory, or I'll walk over to the wall and read it. Somebody sent us a card that's hung up on the wall. So anyways, yeah, we have our own lore that's there. All right, back to the text. That's how I got on this, was that there was a rhubarb cookbook that somebody gave to us in the pre-Jace era of the program. Rock and Roll Fan texted in and said, Rock and Roll Fan said, you guys are talking about movies. Do you think it would be cool to remake Star Wars? Were we talking about movies? The Ninja Turtle movie.
1: Ninja Turtles.
0: Yeah, the Ninja Turtles. Those turtles are eating pizza backwards. Do you think it'd be cool to remake Star Wars Empire Strikes Back and Return of the Jedi? If not, do you have a movie that you would like to see remade? Thanks. Later. Do you have a favorite remake?
1: I would say, first of all, leave Star Wars alone.
0: Yeah.
1: They make too many now, where even me as a fan, it's like, I just don't care anymore. Like Disney, you're doing too much.
0: Okay.
1: I loved Star Wars when it was just the original trilogy.
0: Yep.
1: And the prequel trilogy, even though they're hated on, but I enjoyed them because they were right in my childhood era.
0: Yeah.
1: And then, you know, like Rogue One was good. You know, they did some of those little side movies are all right. But then all of a sudden Disney's like, it's ours and we're going to make a movie every year. We're just going to go Star Wars, Star Wars, Star Wars, Star Wars in your face to the point that it's annoying.
0: I'm not a giant Star Wars person. I'm sorry. I'm a Star Trek person. Literally wearing a Star Trek shirt today. I had to check. So, but I was following along. Like I was like, okay, like I'll watch the little baby Yoda is so cute. The little baby Yoda is like a Yoda, but just a baby. That was cute. Like that was a cute thing that they did. And he's so powerful. So, but then yeah, it just blew up and I'm like, there's no way I'm going to be able to watch all of these. So, but it's like they're just doing it for money. Nah, that can't be it. Jace's mom, Lori from Tacoma, said, good morning. Survivor pool, yay! I'm letting my granddaughter help me pick this year. We're going with the Jaguars. Have a great day. That's a good pick. Lori from Tacoma.
1: I think they should win today against the stinking Browns.
0: I believe that it's the best odds today. If you were just picking based on the odds, not because the Jaguars are particularly good, though I think with their Josh Allen and with Trevor Beautiful Hair Lawrence, I think plus they have Superfan. They have a super fan.
1: Who, Alex Hobson?
0: Alex Hobson, yeah. So that should nudge them.
1: They are very well coached.
0: Yeah.
1: Liam Cohen runs a solid offense. And like last year, they had their best season ever.
0: Yes.
1: I think they had 12 wins.
0: Oh, wow. Okay. Yeah. The division too, it's a very winnable division. All right. We've got, Lord Mayor Britt has been dutifully sending texts all show long, and I'll read the first one for now. He said, "Morning, gents. The turtles have mutated from their first emergence. Whatever happened to the rat, father figure, guru? Crust last, and gotta have a good dip depending on how the crust is. Occasionally you have to fold the slice in half." No, yeah, I believe that is a great way to do it. "I hate when it's bloody hot. The sauce cheese drips and gives my chin a scalding." LOL. Hard life. Bob Dylan is my longtime favorite, so thanks for playing his music. I've been to so many of his concerts and bought a low-cost ticket and danced my way to the front and give him a rose. He looked me right in the eyes one time because I like to think he was waiting for me. Thanks for your Sunday early program from KC Gal. Thanks for listening, Lou. And Thorold said, "Good morning. My pick for the pigskin trophy is the Bears." Thanks, Lou. All right. Are we really putting Lou down? I forget that the Bears are actually competitive now. Got Lou. Now we've got a game.
1: Yeah, but who? Oh, yeah, they're playing Carolina. Yeah, I don't know why I thought they were playing the Pack. Packers play Vikes.
0: Okay. We'll do these throughout the show. We got a contest now, though. We have a game. We have three listeners playing along. At least two of the three people working in the radio station will pick teams. Happily. The third one might pick a team begrudgingly. Oh, we got a top three coming up on the other side of the pause. I have two of my top three, but that'll be before any steals. So, and listeners don't even know what the top three is. You'll have to wait to find out on the other side of the pause. You can still just text us whatever stream of consciousness thing is happening in your mind, and I will actually read it live on air on a real radio station where millions of people will hear it, but on the other side of the break. Talk.

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2: Good morning, I'm Christine Jansen. Here's what's making news. Two people are dead following a motorcycle collision in Welland. On Saturday, around 8:20 a.m., Niagara Police were called to the area of Ontario Road near Hobson Avenue for a motor vehicle collision. Upon arrival, officers discovered two occupants on a black Yamaha motorcycle collided into the side of a black Honda Civic sedan. One occupant was pronounced dead at the scene, while the second occupant died later in hospital. The driver of the Honda Civic was not injured. Members of the public are asked to review dash cam and video surveillance footage at the time of the incident and contact police if either vehicle is observed. U.S. President Donald Trump says Canada and Iran have something in common. They both want a deal. Canadian press reporter John Kennedy has more.
3: He says Canada wants a new trade agreement, although Trade Minister Dominic LeBlanc says there are no formal talks scheduled right now. Canadian and American officials are still talking, but their latest formal negotiations ended on August 21st. Trump says he believes a deal with Canada could happen at the right time, just as his administration continues to try and reach an agreement with Iran to end the war.
2: The most recent formal negotiations between Canada and the United States ended on August 21st. Some sports organizations and companies are urging governments on both sides of the border to suspend sports-related tariffs. Anisha Bhatt is a spokesperson for the Washington-based Sports and Fitness Industry Association. Bhatt says tariffs are hurting companies in the industry and undermining public participation in sports, and wants to see Canada and the U.S. resolve the issue.
4: We really want to make sure that governments of the United States and Canada can expeditiously renew these trade negotiations, suspend these tariffs, and strengthen trade practices between our two countries.
2: The trade war has been escalating for weeks after talks on a trade deal collapsed in mid-August. And the red carpet rolled out for some of the most high-profile films of the year at the Toronto International Film Festival on Saturday. Among those to premiere was Chris Rock's Misty Green, about a down-on-her-luck actress trying to make a Hollywood comeback. Rock says he had a weird idea and then a read-through that went well, so he thought, maybe I should do this movie.
5: I don't know, I just want to stretch. Like, I shouldn't have to do the same thing every time. So let's do let's see what Chris Rock's drama looks like.
2: The comedian wrote, directed, and stars in the film. Now taking a look at sports, the Toronto Blue Jays, one game behind Cleveland in the race for the final AL wildcard berth, will aim to win their three-game series against the visiting Baltimore Orioles today. Right-hander Dylan Cease will be on the mound for the Jays, who lost Friday's opener 7-4 but bounced back yesterday with a 7-3 win. Lefty Trevor Rogers is scheduled to start for the Orioles, who are two games back of the Jays. There are 13 games on the NFL's opening Sunday of regular season play today, including one in Detroit where the Lions host the New Orleans Saints. Elsewhere, the Buffalo Bills visit the Houston Texans and the Minnesota Vikings host the Green Bay Packers. And in OHL preseason action, the Niagara Ice Dogs fell to Peterborough 3-2 last night. They'll be back in action tonight for their last game of the preseason, taking on Oshawa. For more local news that matters to you, head to cktvnews.com. Your weather forecast is next.
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2: Taking a look at your weather forecast. Today, we'll see a mix of sun and cloud with 40% chance of showers late this afternoon and a high of 26. Continuing showers this evening and a low of 13 overnight. Tomorrow, a mix of sun and cloud with a high of 20 and some cloudy skies for Tuesday with a high of 24.
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0: Oh, we're dancing in the studio. We should dance more in the studio. Well, you're kind of swaying.
1: Yeah.
0: I'm going to do the CJ.
1: I'm just kind of rotating in my chair.
0: I've got the... How are our levels, Jace? Do we sound good to you?
2: You always sound good, but I don't know. Maybe a little bump would help.
0: I've always got CJ cranked. And then, how are you today, Christine?
1: I'm good. How are you?
0: Oh, good, good. We sound like we're good.
2: Beautiful.
0: Right? Yeah. Okay. All right. Fantastic.
1: I mean, I feel a little bit betrayed.
0: What?
1: Because I showed up last weekend to work, and neither of your cars were in the parking lot, and I was like, oh no, both of them slept in. And then I texted you, and you were like, yeah, we're not there. And I was like, oh.
0: I didn't text you until...
1: Yeah,
0: like
1: you didn't text me until like an hour later.
0: It was like
1: yeah.
0: way later. So I may or may not have been out of town for that particular program. And then, in my defense, I was hanging out with my teenage child who lives in Peterborough.
1: Okay.
0: So
1: I
0: not,
1: guess that's fine.
0: It's not like Jason and I went to the beach without you.
1: I guess you would rather hang out with your child than me.
0: It was a close call. It was like a coin flip. I'm like, do I want to make a show with CJ or, yeah, okay. So, yeah.
1: I get it. All right, guess.
0: Thanks for, I guess
1: it's fine.
0: I did text in, and there's no chance that Jace doesn't like take care of us and make sure that there's a show in there. But way into the show at like 7 o'clock, I'm like, something is playing on air though, right? You're not just doing the
1: yeah,
0: news.
1: You did text me. You're like, everything's okay though, right? Like, I kind of panic texted you. I was like, are you not here today?
0: We're just sleeping in.
1: Yeah.
0: That's all. Everyone's sleeping.
1: We'll just start the show an hour
0: later. Yeah.
1: Yeah.
0: You could just do the show. What would you do? Like we had what happened? We had a power issue and so we couldn't run commercials, much to the chagrin of listeners. So we had to just fill. Like what would you do if someone's like, CJ, like you gotta go on now?
1: Panic.
0: Would you would an emergency host if they're like there's nothing you're not like
1: if it was like a life or death situation.
0: I mean, it's never quite life or death. I mean, it's talk radio, so
1: who would
0: I know,
1: make
0: some
1: the
0: of
1: news?
0: The, some of the hosts, not on this station, but some of the talk radio hosts out in the like on the other side of Lake America there take the show so seriously.
1: I could just like live coverage. Like me in the newsroom. Okay, now I'm opening my articles. Okay, now I'm starting a new story. And okay, now I'm going to this resort. And it's just me. And then like every couple minutes or so, like I have a new story.
0: Okay.
1: I think that's what would have to happen.
0: that would work, right? Like I feel like you'd run out of things to
1: my internal monologue for an hour.
0: Yeah, you just run out of
1: nobody
0: things.
1: Wants that.
0: You'd run out of things probably pretty quick. Sometimes I feel like there's people that are here that are ready at a moment's notice because they want to actually host. And so they have stuff in their back pocket, but you're like, nope, like I'm in the newsroom. I'm confident and comfortable that I'm here. And
1: You do that well. You do that well.
0: Yes. That's, see?
1: Sorry. I'm a child. I'm the child of the station. I can't help it.
0: It's all good. Is it harvest season?
1: Yep.
0: Now?
1: Yep. We're winding down our garden a little bit.
0: How long until we get a frost, right? That's how long you can go for.
1: Oh my goodness. I don't want to think about frost.
0: But we could get a frost. Like sometimes it happens October.
1: I don't want it.
0: Okay.
1: I don't want it anytime.
0: Okay.
1: Ever. All right. Again.
0: It's still nice out. Like, it's still, the
1: humidex,
0: it feels like 30 degrees
1: lovely.
0: Outside right now. It's balmy and sticky.
1: But like,
0: so.
1: As soon as it's like September, I kind of think of it as like the start of the end of the season.
0: Okay.
1: It's like we're getting like our pool kind of all, you know, getting ready for the winter to cover it. I deflated all of my pool floaties.
0: Yes.
1: Like, I'm probably not going to use these anymore. And I've started, pretty much picking the majority of stuff out of the garden. I made pickles.
0: Oh wow! Okay,
1: I made
0: nice.
1: Pickles.
0: You did.
1: I did it.
0: Did you use a listener recipe?
1: I I kind of took a bunch of, not that I kind of made my own.
0: I should have checked that with
1: Christine
0: you before I,
1: recipe.
0: Before I asked you on air. I'm sorry.
1: I had, one like really, really nice like cucumber.
0: Okay.
1: That was almost like the thickness of almost like burger patties.
0: Ooh,
1: so I was
0: okay.
1: like, how am I going to pickle this?
0: Wow.
1: So I just decided to make a burger patty
0: like size of the
1: pickles. Yeah.
0: Of the cucumber was
1: yeah.
0: the size of a burger
1: yeah,
0: patty?
1: Yeah, it was crazy.
0: That's amazing.
1: Like maybe a little bit smaller.
0: Okay.
1: But like they were.
0: That could be, like you could, that would be.
1: Yeah,
0: like,
1: yeah.
0: I'm
1: like
0: pointing
1: the circumference of a coffee
0: yeah,
1: cup.
0: Yeah, I'm pointing
1: I
0: at a coffee
1: say.
0: Cup.
1: Yeah, yeah,
0: like,
1: yeah.
0: That's a, that would be a.
1: Yeah.
0: That's a,
1: so I was just like, you know what? I'm just going to make massive like pickle chips.
0: Nope.
1: Basically.
0: Nice.
1: And I just did like a quick recipe. So they were ready in like a week or two.
0: Yeah.
1: And I just tried them the other day. And they were fantastic.
0: Oh, great.
1: And I'd never made pickles before.
0: Nice.
1: And they turned out really, really good.
0: Oh,
1: and then
0: I
1: also had a bunch of eggplants that I harvested.
0: Okay.
1: So I made a giant batch of baba ganoush.
0: Oh, I love baba ganoush. Okay, wait. Walk mm-hmm. me through. Walk me through. What exactly did you do?
1: Okay. So you cut the eggplants in half.
0: Yep.
1: I used two.
0: Yep.
1: Cook them face down
0: okay.
1: in your oven.
0: Yep.
1: 450 for 40 minutes.
0: Yep.
1: Then when they're done, you kind of peel the skin off of them.
0: Yeah,
1: and
0: you
1: scoop
0: can
1: the little
0: them
1: like
0: out, yeah.
1: seed. You got to get the seeds out.
0: Okay, yeah.
1: Or,
0: oh, yeah.
1: or it turns
0: oh, nice.
1: Bitter.
0: Yeah,
1: it gets really bitter with the seeds.
0: Yeah.
1: And then yeah, just plop in your eggplants to a bowl, mush them all up, and then just it's like tahini, olive
0: okay.
1: oil, garlic. I put like parsley, paprika.
0: Nice.
1: And I did a little bit of cayenne to make it a little bit spicy.
0: Okay.
1: And it's really, really good.
0: That sounds.
1: It turned out fantastic.
0: That sounds solid.
1: Yeah.
0: You can grill them.
1: Oh yeah.
0: Yeah. You mm-hmm. can grill your eggplant and get that nice charry flavor that's in there. So okay. All right. All right. That's a good.
1: Yeah.
0: That's
1: so it's
0: a good
1: been
0: haul.
1: A big garden.
0: That's a wow.
1: Yeah.
0: Okay.
1: Week.
0: All right.
1: Yeah.
0: You're ready to homestead.
1: Oh
0: I
1: yeah.
0: Think.
1: Absolutely. That,
0: and I mean, you do live in Welland, which is practically out in the middle of nowhere.
1: I can make dip and pickles.
0: Oh,
1: I'm
0: perfect.
1: Ready
0: yeah,
1: for the apocalypse.
0: You're good. Exactly. Exactly. Nice. Okay. So that, yeah. And that's the, our Mrs. Wolf and VJ. Did they give you any tips? Did they salvage any of the, I know they had a weather
1: mm-hmm.
0: event that just devastated.
1: Yeah. The hailstorm in like
0: that's what
1: July,
0: it was.
1: Like June, July.
0: Yeah.
1: There was the weird hail.
0: Yeah.
1: Yeah. Like half of their garden got wiped out.
0: Okay. But the other half was okay.
1: Oh yeah. They've been getting like a lot of really good harvest from their garden.
0: We haven't heard from them in a while, so I'm assuming they're just back to texting you directly.
1: My dad is fishing this week.
0: Oh,
1: he's on a fishing trip.
0: Okay, so part of the homesteading, you'll do all the you'll
1: yeah,
0: do all
1: he
0: the canning
1: can catch
0: and
1: the
0: dips.
1: Fish. Yeah,
0: he can catch the fish, and then where's Mrs. Wolf fit into this?
1: She's just hanging out.
0: She's just hanging out,
1: helping me with lots of wedding stuff.
0: Okay, all right, fair. That's her homesteading.
1: Yes.
0: Fair enough.
1: Mm-hmm.
0: We have a couple of minutes left here, but we have a topic. Jace has an inspiration for this topic. In case you were wondering why we picked this, love this song.
3: Three, oh, it's the magic number. Yeah, it is. It's the magic number. Somewhere in that.
0: Time for the top three list, Jace. Why are we picking these? Why are we picking these top three things?
2: Well, last night as I was scouring headlines trying to find something to talk about,
0: it's 16 newspapers. You sent me a photo.
2: Yeah, I came across something that made me very happy. News to me. I don't know if it's news to anyone else, but one of my favorite shows ever, South Park. They hold no prisoners, right? They go after whoever, and usually in a very outlandish but somewhat true statement sometimes.
0: Yeah. Yep.
2: So last season they went after a particular individual quite a bit, and it looks like they're going to continue doing so this season, because I saw an announcement that next season South Park will be renamed to South America.
1: I saw that. As I thought that's where you're going with that. It's
2: yes.
1: so funny.
2: So next nice. Season on South America, you'll see what they have to say. And so, yeah, with that being said, I thought a good top three would be satires.
0: Oh, nice.
1: I like this.
0: I just got Crave. So I'm at the Zone. And so I got the Crave and the TSN package because I get the two CTV channels and the TSN games, so I can watch most of the football games. But I also realized when I turned on Crave that it's got the entire South Park collection. So I gotta go back and watch. Like, I might do a top 10, like best South Park, like not even on air, just at home. I'm literally just making top lists at home when I'm not on air, wondering what Christine and Jace are up to. So, but okay. All right. So top three satires.
1: Mm-hmm. Yeah, I like this one.
0: Okay.
1: I didn't know what to do at first. And yeah. Then when I was kind of researching a little bit, I was like, oh my goodness, now I think I have too many.
0: Same. Yeah. There's a lot. There's a lot that's out there. Listeners, you can play along too if you want to send in your list or just one of your favorites. Text us 905-688-2582. We're looking for top satires right now. And so number three.
1: Yeah.
0: On CJ's list.
1: For my list, I did like a musical artist and then two, like satirical movies.
0: Okay. All right. Are these in any particular order?
1: Not necessarily.
0: Okay. Honorable mentions?
1: No honorable mentions. Okay, I was thinking about it, but I didn't want to steal anything too major. Yeah. So for number three,
0: yes.
1: I have the musical artist Bo Burnham.
0: Oh, I love Bo Burnham.
1: Yeah, he makes really, really good music
0: yes.
1: and very, very funny comedy specials.
0: My definitive COVID art is Bo Burnham. Mm-hmm. Is it Inside?
1: Yeah, Inside.
0: Inside. Mm-hmm. And they're, I just think about a white woman's Instagram
1: yes.
0: all the time. Uh-huh. Pretty much when I'm in the mall and I see certain items in the store, mm-hmm. when I see certain people's posts, I'm like...
1: immediately think of that song.
0: Yeah, it's good. And then, yeah, he's got opinions. He's got political opinions
1: mm-hmm,
0: and some things
1: mm-hmm.
0: that become apparent throughout the course
1: yes,
0: of this
1: yes.
0: special. So, okay, all right, that's good. All right, Bo Burnham.
1: Okay, number two.
0: Yes.
1: And I'm sad my dad isn't listening because I just watched this with him
0: yes.
1: not too long ago. Monty Python and the Holy Grail.
0: Oh my goodness.
1: Specifically the Holy Grail.
2: Okay.
1: It's so funny. We have, like, growing up, we've quoted this specific movie, like, so much. Literally, as soon as I wrote it, I watched, like, a 5-minute, like, compilation on YouTube of just, like, the best, like, quotes through the whole movie. And, nice. Like, geez,
0: I spit in your general direction. Nice.
1: Yeah. It's so good. It's so funny. And then number one, there would be a crime not to include the Scary Movie franchise.
0: Oh, yeah.
1: Yeah.
2: I didn't even think of that. That's outstanding pick.
1: That's immediately what I thought of
2: you
1: when
2: win.
1: I heard of satire.
0: Yeah, you just won the top three.
2: You win.
0: That's it. We're folding. There's no need to do more top threes. You've perfected.
1: Oh, okay.
0: You perfected the list. We're forever retiring top. No, we can't. We can't.
2: I think I need to broaden my scope. Because for some reason in my head, I kept thinking of satires as all like kind of like political based.
0: Okay. Because
2: that is a popular satire
1: mm-hmm.
2: subgenre
1: of course,
2: is political critiques. And I'm realizing, it could be anything that like uses comedy to kind of poke fun at something else.
0: Yeah.
2: But in pokes fun to the truth of something else.
0: Do you guys read The Beaverton?
2: You
1: occasionally.
0: I think it's the best.
2: I was gonna
0: example
2: take them, you jerk.
0: I didn't say they're going on my list.
2: No matter. They're mentioned, they're stolen.
0: Or The Onion, for that matter.
1: I
0: wonder
1: that
0: what
1: as
0: else.
1: Well.
2: Or 10 other things.
0: Yeah. Or, exactly. No, that's a good. Wow, Bo Burnham is, I wouldn't have gotten to Bo Burnham. Have you seen the new Scary Movie?
1: I haven't, no.
0: Yeah.
1: No, I think I've only seen like the first two and like maybe the third one.
0: I feel like I'm making a commercial for Crave. Like we used to be owned by Bell Media, and no one,
1: mm-hmm.
0: to be clear, no one ever said don't talk about Niagara Flicks and talk about Crave.
1: Yeah. Mm-hmm.
0: But I'm just such a homer that I'm like, I love Bell Media, even though they like laid people.
1: I like how you call it Niagara Flicks, but then just Crave.
0: Yeah. Just- well, Crave we're allowed to talk. Crave's Canadian though.
1: Oh, okay.
0: So I feel
1: okay.
0: like it's the same thing. Like I would say Home Hardware is, you know, a great hardware store.
1: Is Home Hardware strictly Canadian?
0: Oh, Home Hardware is super Canadian.
1: Oh, okay.
0: They're super
1: Canadian.
0: Nice.
1: I like that.
0: And they're all locally owned. They're all actually like the people are really helpful. Like when I was renovating and things, like I would just go in with a random part. And I would have stress on my face, and someone would come and
1: help me,
0: pat me on the back.
1: Please help!
0: Exactly.
1: You're just someone like holding like, a hammer okay. and like a plank of wood.
0: Exactly. And they would come and go. Everything's gonna be okay, sir. Everything's gonna be fine. We're gonna help you figure this out. Yeah, super, super Canadian. So I'd say Home Hardware on air. But I'd say, you know, Niagara Depot.
1: Yeah, makes sense.
0: Home Niagara.
1: Mm-hmm.
0: Po.
2: The Orange Depot store.
0: Orange Depot. Oh, my goodness. That'll get a certain kind of listener too excited. People will be flooding to the abandoned YMCA.
2: Depot store.
0: Yes. Wow, there's a wholesale Depot store? Awesome, man. You know what I'd do if I had a store? I'd put my weed in there. All right, anyways, I don't know where that came from. Thank you, Christine Jensen.
1: Thank
0: you. You'll be back in like 38 minutes.
1: Yeah, I have a football pick, I guess.
0: Aha!
1: I guess.
0: Aha! You're going to do it?
1: Sure.
0: Okay. All right.
1: I'll join the fun.
0: You did birds.
1: Yeah,
0: last
1: I have
0: year.
1: A new strategy actually this
0: Ooh,
1: year.
0: Ooh.
1: Yeah,
0: okay.
1: I did birds
0: last year.
1: If you
0: pass me
1: year.
0: Again in the football yeah. pool. You might have to host the show because I might just quit.
1: Okay.
0: On air. On air. On the spot.
1: I'll talk about birds.
0: Tear up my microphone live
1: hours.
0: On air. That'd be nice.
1: Yeah.
0: I honestly think that'd go over
1: I
0: well.
1: Think that would be fantastic.
0: Yeah. You and Jace could talk about birds probably mm-hmm. for probably three segments.
1: Yeah.
0: Six segments.
2: 3 months.
0: 3 years. All right. We'll be back.
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12: Taking a look at your weather forecast. Today, we'll see a mix of sun and cloud with 40% chance of showers late this afternoon and a high of 26. Continuing showers this evening and a low of 13 overnight. Tomorrow, a mix of sun and cloud with a high of 20 and some cloudy skies for Tuesday with a high of 24.
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0: 7:26. Why are we listening to this?
1: Oh, this fires me up.
0: Jace?
1: This fires me up. Pittsburgh Steelers football starts at 1 p.m. And we're getting the dub, I hope.
0: That's not the national game. Oh, my goodness. There's no Tony Romo, right?
1: I guess not. I didn't do anything wrong. I have an addiction.
0: Oh. I like Tony Romo, but he did. Nothing was better than the first year that Tony Romo was broadcasting. Tom Brady's not bad now. But I still prefer Greg Olson over on Fox. Like, if I could have my pick of people to call the games. So,
1: talk about a seamless transition, eh?
0: Yeah, it took him a minute. Greg Olson was immediate.
1: He was immediate. A solid player.
0: Yeah.
1: Like, when I say he was elite, no, but he was a good tight end. He played, I always thought he was solid. And then he was just like such a natural as a host, like as a commentator.
0: It makes sense.
1: I also noticed that with hockey, Thomas Hickey.
0: Okay.
1: He played defense for the Islanders and the Kings. Third string guy, never like an elite player by any means, but he had NHL time.
0: Yeah.
1: And I remember watching him. He might be on Prime.
0: Okay.
1: He does one of the commentary. You know, when like the two people on the desk, they'll send it down to the ice and it's like buddies down at the ice talking.
0: Yeah.
1: Thomas Hickey, I find like he's got amazing mic presence. From the first time I saw him on there, I was like, this guy's great.
0: Oh, nice. Nice.
1: Yeah. So yeah. Some of them just have it.
0: Okay. All right. Are we doing picks? Or you just wanted to play the Renegade to. I feel like we should do our picks later.
1: Yeah, we don't need to make our picks, but I'm setting the tone.
0: Okay, all right.
1: And then I noticed there was another pick in the text box.
0: Let's fire up some football. Let's see what we got going on in the text box here. The toilet bowl brush pictures from Lord Mayor Brett. Very clever. They're very, very, very clever. Lou and Thorold picked up Bears. Lieutenant Columbo in Crystal Beach texted the program and said, good morning, Sonny. Good morning, Niagara. Would you ever consider an interview with Mr. Wob Canoe or Charlie Angus on your Sunday show? Your station is turning into old farts conservatives.
1: I would love to have a conversation with Charlie Angus.
0: We spoke to Charlie Angus on One Dish, One Mic in the olden days.
1: Oh, yeah. He's from up north.
0: So the interview is archived. And, yeah, it's so the context is that he was running against Jagmeet Singh and who was the other front runner for the NDP at the time? Anyways, that's how we got him. Was like a friend of a friend was like, oh, do you want to, like, Charlie Angus is going to be in Niagara. He's more than happy to pop by. We had a studio for the Niagara Podcast Network. So thank you, Trevor Twining, for all your community contributions and the things that he did to get that network going. So Charlie Angus rolled through our studio and we spoke to him. He's super folksy, like loves music, like just like very sort of like punk rock folk singer kind of mentality to him. It's a fun interview. So it's sitting in the archives of One Dish, One Mic. And I would talk to him. He's still like I'm not going to steal Gene's take about not being partisan. Where, you know, I'd vote for the elephant party if they match my policies, whatever those may be, right wing boomer thoughts. But, I don't like it when people are too partisan in that. So Charlie Angus is still, like, he's still obviously a card carrying NDPer. I talked to him. I talked to Wob. I would definitely talk to Wob on air, but I feel like that would be a big deal. I wouldn't get that one. Like, they'd have to give that one to like Steph or, you know, maybe Bonnie would get that one. So, but yeah, no doubt about it. I don't know about the Sunday show though. If we had a serious politician on the Sunday morning, the weekend edition, we'd have to talk about like serious things.
1: I'm sure I could think of something serious.
0: Okay. All right.
1: Hey, Mr. Angus, do you have a pick for football this week?
0: Exactly. We're doing top three satires this week. What are your top three? I'll bet, honestly, some guests love that stuff. Jim Bradley, rest in peace. He would always play along. And like a lot of the local politicians, when I see local politicians out in the street, I hardly ever talk to them about politics. Like, unless something's really, like I really have a bee in my bonnet about a political issue, I tend to, it's like their day job. It's the same thing when I see a celebrity. Like, their job is movies. So you're going to ask them about movies. Like, all they think about is movies. Like, you know, I don't know, mix it up a little bit. So, but I don't know. Don't get me wrong. Don't get me wrong. I would take the Wob Canoe, the Charlie Angus interview. I think I have figured out on a partisan level which way Lieutenant Columbo leans based on his selections. But who knows? Lord Mayor Britt said, a colloquialism. This was in the secret hour, but I'm going to read it on air anyways. Poop or get off the pot. I like that one. There's a lesson in there. He also sent us a toilet bowl brush that was Donald Trump's old hair, the bright yellow, olden hair. Okay. Jim, the doorman from Western Hill said, good morning, Carl, Jace, CJ, week one survivor pick. Raiders squish the fish. We've got, all right, Jim, the doorman here. Let me see if I can, all right, Jim. You think that's a good pick?
1: I think it's,
0: whoa.
1: Into Hamilton. I think that's a tough one to call.
0: Okay.
1: I mean, Raiders are probably the better team, okay, but they're both pretty bad.
0: Yeah, I don't know what's going on with the Raiders. I haven't known what's been going on with the Raiders for a long time. They're only favored by 3.
1: Well, Genty got hurt in camp. He's going to play.
0: Yep.
1: Cousins is starting.
0: Okay.
1: Brock Bowers is out for a couple weeks.
0: Yep.
1: But then they go and they sign the backup tight end to a huge contract.
0: Yeah.
1: So Raiders have like nothing.
0: Yeah.
1: They're very thin. But then so are the Dolphins. I mean, they got Achan, elite running back.
0: Okay.
1: Malik Willis can scramble. But yep, they also, like, both teams' receiver rooms are like the last picks on the schoolyard.
0: Yeah.
1: But then they both got a decent running back and an okay serviceable quarterback. So I don't know. It can go either way.
0: Is Jim being strategic? Like you pick a like an okay team now during a fluky time of the year? Because like theoretically, if you got laid into the survivor pool, like all your elite teams are
1: gone. Not going to take the Raiders in week 12.
0: Yeah, exactly. So get that pick out of the way. I think the reason that I would be confident with the Raiders win, and I'm biased because I hate the Dolphins. I'm sorry, Greg Campagna, but I hate the Dolphins with every fiber of my being. Dan Marino, I hope he's getting a sunburn right now, wherever he is. I hate the Dolphins. So, but also, like, objectively speaking, like, they're very bad. Like, they're probably projected to, like, fight with the Jets over the first round draft pick over what, you know, how that's going to shake out. So I guess there's a reason. Like, that would be a good reason to pick the Raiders today? I wouldn't do it.
1: I mean, there's risk to it, right?
0: Okay.
1: I consider this game a coin flip. But okay, if you're correct, you have nothing but great picks the rest of the way.
0: Yeah.
1: I just say great, but you're getting something out of the way now that you're never going to pick again later on in the year. Which I do kind of like that strategy. But I did some looking into Survivor pool things.
0: Yep.
1: And they said, like, if you're in a pool of 20 people or less,
0: yeah,
1: it's usually just advantageous to prioritize survival.
0: Okay.
1: It's not as much, because it's not a huge pool. It's more like when there's lots of people in it and it's a large one where you want to be a little more strategic about, like, leaving good teams for later and hoping that other people aren't taking the same teams as you.
0: Yep.
1: But this is just for fun. So I'd say just pick whoever feels right.
0: Pete from North Niagara Falls has chimed in, and oh, I'm sorry. Actually, I didn't read your dad's pick. Your dad said, "I'll take the Lions." I also think Olsen is the best commentator. Greg Olson's a great commentator. Let's see what the Lions spread is here. Oh, Lions by 7 over the Saints. Yeah, that's a safe bet.
1: Probably.
0: I might take the Lions this week. I also just love the Lions. I almost bought a Lions hat, but then the Lions are playing the Bills on Thursday. People will be confused. They think I'm a Lions fan when really I'm a Bills fan, and so it's just a mess. But
1: my only concern with taking the Lions in week one,
0: yes,
1: if you look at strength of schedule across the entire league,
0: yes,
1: the Lions have the easiest schedule, okay, of every team.
0: So wait.
1: So it's like to take them against the Saints week one is almost like it's a layup, but also week one, there's no layups in week one. You don't know what these teams,
0: yep,
1: look like.
0: Yeah.
1: So,
0: yep.
1: Yeah, it seems safe, but you might want them 8 weeks from now.
0: Yeah. Yeah, that's fair.
1: If you get that far. But like I said, we're doing a small pool, so maybe it is best just to take the layup. Because, you know, you shoot a three-pointer and miss, you're sitting and watching the rest of the way.
2: Yeah, no, that's fair. We've got Pete from North Niagara Falls that has picked the Chargers. Lord Mayor Britt says, put me down with the Jaguars, please. Number two, Sun has accepted the Trumpo toilet brush mission underway. That's nice. It's nice that Lord Mayor Britt is sending his Trump toilet bowl brushes all over the world. It's also nice that LMB has picked the Jaguars. That's the first repeat pick too. So your mom has the Jaguars. Lord Mayor Britt has the Jaguars. Oh no. Big Mac and Pete both picked the Chargers. So yeah, we're starting to see some patterns settling into the picking process here. Should I do my top three right now? I have it ready to go.
1: I forgot that was a thing.
2: Yeah, we have 2.5 minutes.
1: Yeah.
2: I can get it in there. Okay. All right. So we're taking your football survivor picks today. We're also doing top three satires based on America. No, South America.
1: Tune in to South America on Paramount Plus.
2: Very, very nice. Very nice. We've got, though in Canada, I think it's over to Crave now.
1: Is it?
2: I think so. Yeah. Crave said they had the whole, maybe not. No, I think you're right. Maybe it is Paramount Plus.
1: Yeah, because they are the ones who gave Matt and Trey the huge boatload of money for seasons and movies.
2: Okay. All right. Then that must be. Yeah, it must be Paramount Plus. You're right. Okay. All right. Number three. Doctor Strangelove, How I Learned to Fall in Love with the Bomb. I just feel like anytime I can get a Stanley Kubrick movie into any kind of a list, it's always a safe bet. I think with the way that tariffs are being weaponized to pump through a political agenda where the Prime Minister is literally going to garage sale a bunch of public resources to his corporate buddies, it's a masterclass. It's a masterclass in moving things forward. But also Doctor Strangelove talked about the stakes of what happened and how fallible people are. I don't know. There's a lot. I don't know. Have you ever seen Dr. Strangelove?
1: No, I haven't.
2: It's like a Cold War parody, but yeah, a lot of things don't go particularly well. And it, I think in the timestamp of like coming from the beginning of what would lead to a generation of people that lived in perpetual fear of an impending nuclear war happening at any moment. Like that was a regular thing. The way that unfortunately our children have to do active shooter drills and get under their desks, at the time people would do active drills and get under their desks in case a nuclear bomb went off. So the movie I think places that well. Number two, I got to have, I'm doing the entire Weird Al catalog in terms of satires. That's just a classic. And number one, I'm gonna do a quote. Let me know if you know who this quote is from or where this quote originated from. This was written in 1979. I've been assured by a very knowing American of my acquaintance in London that a young, healthy child, well nursed, is at a year old a most delicious, nourishing, and wholesome food, whether stewed, roasted, baked, or boiled. And I make no doubt that it will equally serve in a fricassee or a ragu. Do you know the reference? Nothing. You're looking.

0: proposal. In 1729, Jonathan Swift wrote a modest proposal, and the famine was so severe at the time and the resources were so scarce that they said that they should start to consider eating the children. And so he lays out a proposal about that, but it's actually a cutting satire.
1: Okay.
0: Because what it actually speaks to is of course the what you should do is provide the services and supports, and children are often, I mean, we have double digit child hunger here in Niagara. Oh my goodness, it just seemed to, I'm that guy around the water cooler who's taking all the fun topics and making them all super political. But it's true. It's true. We have a lot of hungry kids that are here in this area. There were a lot of hungry kids obviously back in that time. So Jonathan Swift wrote a modest proposal, and it's considered to be a sort of template for satirical writing, and written just straight, just plays it straight and dark. But also important. It's important that, yeah, that our art often adds something to say about things, or in this case, great, great writing. So there we go. I got number three, Dr. Strangelove. Number two, The Weird Al Catalog. Number one, A Modest Proposal. We'd love to hear your satires. Do you have things left?
1: Yep.
0: I just have to do my 10 honorable mentions.
1: Ah.
0: Number one for honorable mention, The Beaverton. Okay, I'll stop. We're gonna hit a pause, checking out the conglomeration of calamity. We'll be right back.

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1: Taking a look at your weather forecast. Today, we'll see a mix of sun and cloud with 40% chance of showers late this afternoon and a high of 26. Continuing showers this evening and a low of 13 overnight. Tomorrow, a mix of sun and cloud with a high of 20 and some cloudy skies for Tuesday with a high of 24.
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0: 7:46. Update. It's now 7:47. Thanks for hanging out with us. Tommy by Niagara. I love that bass line in there. Doom, doom, doom, doom. My favorite satires. Kung Pao. Enter the Fist. Idiocracy. I've never seen Idiocracy. A lot of people that like know things that I like say that I should watch it.
1: You never seen it?
0: Nah.
1: Oh, it's good.
0: Yeah.
1: It's Mike Judge.
0: Okay. Oh,
1: so,
0: nice. Okay.
1: Yeah, so who made Beavis and Butthead, King of the Hill.
0: Awesome.
1: Yeah, it's pretty funny.
0: Not another teen movie.
1: That's good, too.
0: I like that era of, like, when Scary Movie came out and Not Another Teen Movie and Don't Drink Your Gin and Juice in the Hood while... What was the name of that?
1: Yo, the old Wayans one?
0: Yeah.
1: Don't Be a Menace While Drinking Orange Juice in the Hood or something like that?
0: Don't Be a Menace While Drinking Gin and Juice in the Hood. That's what it was,
1: and
0: yeah.
1: It's a parody of all, like, those gangster 90s flicks.
0: Which I loved, all the gangster 90s. Like, I was raised on Juice, Boys in the Hood. I don't know, there was a whole era.
1: It's like
0: of
1: the whole movie, there's just the leaves falling. Like, making fun of just, which movie is that with the leaves? Is that Boys in the Hood?
0: I don't think it is. I can remember.
1: Don't
0: now.
1: Be a menace to society while drinking gin and orange juice in the hood. I think that's what it's called.
0: Nice. Yeah, that was a classic. Yeah, they did a whole era of those. That's a good one, Tommy Van Niagara. Okay, we're taking football picks. We're taking anybody. This is a hard, like, week one is the hardest week to pick for Survivor Pool football. So I think I know who I want to pick, but I'm gonna do it down the show. Jace, do you have your top three satires?
1: Yes, I does.
0: Ready to go, inspired by South America.
1: South America. I'm gonna start with a honorable mention.
0: All right.
1: Because, yeah, it was the first thing that came to my mind.
0: Yes.
1: And because Christine had mentioned a film from this series, I'm like, you know what? It's like a half steal, so it can be an honorable mention.
0: Okay.
1: So she said Monty Python and the Holy Grail.
0: Yes.
1: First thing that came to my mind when I thought of a satire was The Life of Brian.
0: Oh, nice. Okay.
1: Because that's like a clear satire of, well, the Bible.
0: Yes.
1: Life of Brian, which is hilarious. Sometimes some parts of it are almost funnier than Holy Grail.
0: Okay.
1: Not as iconic though.
0: Okay.
1: So that's my honorable mention.
0: Nice.
1: For number
0: That's your honorable mention?
1: Yes.
0: Okay. All right, just moving that down. You don't have to wait for me.
1: So for number three.
0: Yes.
1: I'm gonna do a movie that I actually enjoyed. And it's funny because I went to the internet for some help because I was only thinking politically, and I was thinking, like, where can I find some other satires? And this came up on a list, and I thought, is that a satire? I guess it is. 2019 film, Jojo Rabbit.
0: Oh, okay. Oh, wow.
1: Very good movie. Talks about, without giving away too much, it's about a Hitler youth.
0: Yes.
1: And it's kind of all about how, you know, the young mind can be indoctrinated and... It's a comedy / drama, I guess. It's a good movie. You've never seen it. I'd recommend it.
0: It's on my list, and I want to watch the entire catalog. By he also
1: Taika Waititi.
0: Yeah, Taika Waititi.
1: Yeah, he's a Kiwi.
0: Yeah, he's an indigenous guy too. So there's scenes in Thor Ragnarok where like. Of all of the Marvel movies, I think that it's got like some political messaging in there where they're blatantly talking about colonization. And so having an indigenous director like, and giving him that budget and like that series to work with, yeah, just brilliant. But then Jojo Rabbit, I think, is on the other side of the spectrum where like it's a little more thoughtful and contemplative but I've heard it's like smart, but not in a like a hoity toity, like you don't want to watch this. Like I watched Sentimental Value and it's from the perspective of the house and it's got subtitles, European subtitles, and it's a little bit like you gotta really love your movies to love that. It was really good. But Jojo Rabbit, I've heard, is like, it's very like watchable, for lack of a better term.
1: Yeah, it's a fun movie.
0: Yeah, you
1: despite
0: can just
1: the
0: throw back the popcorn and soak it in. Even though the
1: base content is of a not so pleasant time of human history.
0: Yeah, fair. Okay, all right, good. Wow, number three, Jojo Rabbit.
1: Number two, I'm staying with the inspiration.
0: Okay.
1: From the creators of South America.
0: Yes.
1: 2004's Team America World Police.
0: Oh my goodness. I should point out that if you have Muslim or Arabic friends, that they probably go a little too far.
1: Yeah, a little bit.
0: In terms of, like, I tried to justify it on the grounds that, like, when you're doing a satire, like, you're supposed to satirize things. But there's a certain line in the movie where, like, it is, it's post 9/11. So obviously that's at the fore. And of course, with the anniversary of 9/11 having just been 25 years ago this past Friday, like, But I should point that out. So if you have a more diverse friend group than but inarguably, like I still every time I see Matt Damon,
1: Matt Damon,
0: Chase did the arms, listeners. Just I need people to know that you did the full on puppet arms. It was perfect. Yeah.
1: You know the story of that. The only reason they went with that joke. So when they were making the puppets of the celebrities. The Matt Damon one came out deformed and weird looking, so it became an inside joke to be like, hey, Matt Damon! And then it wound up making it in the movie.
0: Because why not?
1: Yeah.
0: I love it. Okay, all right, Jojo Rabbit, Team America World Police, coming to the blanking rescue. Blank, yeah. All right, and number one on Jace's top three.
1: Number one, a little more wholesome, Canadian. Used to watch it in the evenings with my parents back in the day. And no, I'm not picking This Hour Has 22 Minutes. However, that is a good mention as well.
0: Yes, super Canadian.
1: I'm picking Royal Canadian Air Farce.
0: Oh, nice. Okay. I'm actually going to write it all out. Why did you pick? Why that one?
1: It just came to mind. I like it because Air Farce is more, it's sketch comedy and satire.
0: Okay.
1: Whereas This Hour Has 22 Minutes is kind of like the Beaverton. It's like a fake news show.
0: Yeah.
1: So, I don't know. I've always liked sketch comedy.
0: I
1: specifically remember Mike from Canmore. Typical, a little nod to a blue-collar Albertan.
0: Nice. Okay. All right. That's a pretty good. All right. Jojo Rabbit. Team America World Police. Royal Canadian Air Farce. And then honorable mention for Monty Python, The Life of Brian. I think we have a respectable, like if we had to do a top nine list and these were our nine things, I feel like between that and CJ's Bo Burnham. Are you a Bo Burnham fan?
1: Not really, but I
0: did you watch Inside?
1: No.
0: Oh, okay. All right. It's a little bit high concept. Like it's not Bo Burnham just doing stand-up comedy. Like what is it? 90% of stand-up comedy. Even if you don't love it, you can just kind of watch it because it's funny. It's going to be, easy to consume. But this is a little bit high concept, but I think the payoff is worth it. Like it, yeah. And you are a millennial. I thought he was your guy. I thought Bo Burnham was like the poster child for millennials. You're shaking your head. It's because you're special.
1: No, I guess I was never really a fan. Like, he started out as a YouTuber.
0: Okay. Is that how he did it?
1: I think so. And okay. I remember in high school, like, I knew people that were a fan of his. He had some rap song he brought out that I thought was just corny and stupid, but people listened to it a lot. So, like, I won't say, like, he's a talented guy.
0: Yeah.
1: I've heard some of his work and he definitely deserves his praise. He's always just been someone I'm like, that guy. That Bo Burnham guy, whatever. Like, he can do his thing, and I don't care.
0: Do you ever watch things because you want to understand something that you wouldn't normally understand better?
1: Maybe.
0: Okay.
1: Like Neil deGrasse Tyson's Star Talk?
0: Well, exactly. Like, if you want to understand astrophysics, it's more like on a cultural level. Like, if I really wanted to connect with the teenagers in my life, other than watching the Teenage Mutant Ninja Turtles, which we can connect on that level, I would watch Naruto. Like, I wouldn't, I would intuitively watch it, but I would watch it to connect with, or like when you and CJ say you like things, like I try to take an interest in them for that reason. So
1: we can watch Naruto anytime.
0: You're so excited. You want to say things about Naruto, you're calling it?
1: That is Naruto, not Naruto. Naruto. Naruto.
0: Naruto.
1: Yes.
0: Okay.
1: Oh, don't even get me going. It's the greatest story ever told.
0: So I would watch it like to understand. It's harder with series because it's such a time commitment and I don't have that kind of time, but I would watch pretty much any movie to connect with people. Or in this case, so my friend, Janessa, my friend and my neighbor is a millennial, like just a millennial. And so she said, if you want to understand my people, watch this special. And I did. And like, I think it's the key to understanding an entire generation of millennials, except for you. You're from Tacoma. You're a different kind of guy in all the best ways.
1: I'm a Tacomaniac.
0: You're a Tacomaniac. So maybe things are different up in the north, but Bo Burnham, yeah, I just feel like he encapsulated an entire generation in an era in this comedy special. So yeah, I thought it was,
1: isn't
0: that good.
1: The one he made during the pandemic?
0: Yes.
1: Yeah. That's why it's called Inside.
0: Yes, exactly.
1: Yeah.
0: Exactly.
1: Yeah, maybe I'll give it a watch. Like, it's not like I will refuse to watch his stuff. It's just, he's been an NPC in my life, if you will.
0: Yeah, that makes sense. He, like, if you don't want to go to the trouble of watching the entire thing, like, watch the, he's got a song about Elon. What's his Elon, Elon Bo Burnham, the Dr. Google is going to help me out here. Jeff Bezos. He did a song about, Jeff Bezos. My goodness. I'm dragging this point out, and he just does a song called Jeff Bezos, and I think he would like it. So you could just watch that, or you could watch a white woman's Instagram, which is the same as watching the Instagram of many of our friends, only in the most positive and delightful ways. Okay, we got people that have texted. Oh shoot. Okay, let me see if I can get Ruth's text in here. Wag the dog.
1: What's Wag the Dog?
0: Movie.
1: It's a satire?
0: It's also a colloquialism, but it's a movie.
1: Oh.
0: Yeah. So it's solid.
1: That's a double pick.
0: Yeah. Oh, yeah.
1: Wow.
0: Look at Ruth getting the deep dives. Okay, we got... We're over for time. I promise I'll read your text. We got CJ coming up on the other side of the break. You're listening to the Conglomeration of Calamity. We'll be back.

0: Hi, this is Dan Shulman. 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
2: Good morning, I'm Christine Jansen. Here's what's making news. Two people are dead following a motorcycle collision in Welland. On Saturday, around 8:20 a.m., Niagara police were called to the area of Ontario Road near Hobson Avenue for a motor vehicle collision. Upon arrival, officers discovered two occupants on a black Yamaha motorcycle collided into the side of a black Honda Civic sedan. One occupant was pronounced dead at the scene, while the second occupant died later in hospital. The driver of the Honda Civic was not injured. Members of the public are asked to review dash cam and video surveillance footage at the time of the incident and contact police if either vehicle is observed. Prime Minister Mark Carney is set to meet his counterpart in the United Kingdom for the first time. More from Canadian Press reporter Hannah Stoles.
3: The Prime Minister's office says Carney will meet Andy Burnham in Liverpool during a three-day trip to Europe set to start Tuesday. The two leaders will discuss Canada-UK relations on defense and security, energy, artificial intelligence, and critical minerals.
2: Carney is also set to address the European Parliament in Strasbourg and attend the State of the European Union address during the trip. Some sports organizations and companies are urging governments on both sides of the border to suspend sports-related tariffs. Anesha Bhatt is a spokesperson for the Washington-based Sports and Fitness Industry Association. Bhatt has warned about heightened economic challenges and waning participation in healthy activities.
4: We really want to make sure that we can continue to engage in collaborative economic and trade policymaking that brings folks to the table so we can have that collaborative discussion and really ensure that we can continue to make sports and fitness, you know, affordable and accessible for everyone so that we can promote healthy lifestyles, make sure that we can advance public health and get more people, you know, active.
2: The trade war between Canada and the United States has been escalating for weeks after talks on a trade deal collapsed in mid-August. The next day, U.S. President Donald Trump imposed 50% duities on $28 billion in Canadian goods. Canada implemented retaliatory tariffs last week. And a brand of pre-packaged peanuts have been recalled in Ontario and Quebec over possible salmonella contamination.
5: The Canadian Food Inspection Agency has issued a recall for roasted lemon and chili peanuts sold by brand PK. The recall, first issued on Thursday, instructs consumers to throw out the peanuts or return them to the location where they were purchased. The CFIA says food contaminated with salmonella may not look or smell spoiled, but it can make a person sick. The agency adds there are so far no reported illnesses associated with the recall. Don Mitchell, The Canadian Press.
2: Now taking a look at sports, the Toronto Blue Jays, one game behind Cleveland in the race for the final AL wildcard berth, will aim to win their three-game series against the visiting Baltimore Orioles today. Right-hander Dylan Cease will be on the mound for the Jays, who lost Friday's opener 7-4 but bounced back yesterday with a 7-3 win. Lefty Trevor Rogers is scheduled to start for the Orioles, who are two games back of the Jays. There are 13 games on the NFL's opening Sunday of regular season play today, including one in Detroit where the Lions host the New Orleans Saints. Elsewhere, the Buffalo Bills visit the Houston Texans and the Minnesota Vikings host the Green Bay Packers. And in OHL preseason action, the Niagara Ice Dogs fell to Peterborough 3-2 last night. They'll be back in action tonight for their last game of the preseason, taking on Oshawa. For more local news that matters to you, head to cktvnews.com. 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
2: Taking a look at your weather forecast. Today, we'll see a mix of sun and cloud with 40% chance of showers late this afternoon and a high of 26. Continuing showers this evening and a low of 13 overnight. Tomorrow, a mix of sun and cloud with a high of 20 and some cloudy skies for Tuesday with a high of 24.
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0: We have an update. Do you want a different segue? You could pick whatever you wanted.
1: Can I, though?
0: You could pick different music. Like, I'm sure Jace would accommodate you.
1: I don't know if I have that power here.
0: Yeah, you could pretty much do, on Sundays you do. Like, on the real shows, absolutely not.
1: In the real world.
0: In the real, like, Steph would probably, like, Steph and Greg would.
1: Greg usually plays me, like, One Direction.
0: Okay.
1: Or, you know, something of the sort.
0: Greg loves a creative challenge.
1: Oh, yeah.
0: Like, Greg is actually, like, when I do show notes, like, when I properly host a weekday show, I'll actually go, because normally the show notes have to be the guests and the contest and things like that we need, like, logistically. Like, Greg needs to know if we've booked a guest or if Greg's booked a guest. I need to know. But I'll give him the topics because, like, he'll like, pick music that fits the, and like out of nowhere, like he's just
1: I think he knows every song.
0: He does know every
1: song in the existence of history
0: and every movie up until like once we get into the 60s and 70s, his interest wanes.
1: Yeah,
0: but if you want to talk about some 1920s, like,
1: he'll know.
0: Yeah, Buster Keaton film or something, like, he's your guy for that. So
2: I think it stinks that we're both producers, because then we never get to work with each other. Because I feel like we have the same taste in, like, music and movies.
0: Yeah.
2: We both like really old films.
0: Yeah.
2: And we both like Billy Talent.
0: Oh, you like Weekend Greg.
2: And then, yeah, it's usually just like, oh, hey, man, yeah, thanks for covering. Yeah, see you later.
0: Yeah, that's the extent. That's the extent.
1: You know, it is possible to hang out not at the radio station.
2: No. I mean, Carl and I hung out.
0: Yeah, we did.
2: We ran into each other downtown.
0: Yeah, that was nice.
2: Yeah.
1: Does that count as hanging out?
0: Oh, 100%.
2: We hung out for like an hour.
1: Yeah, oh,
2: we,
1: okay.
0: Yeah, yeah.
1: Oh, okay. So like you ran into each other and then you did something.
2: Justine had a hair appointment. So I was just walking around downtown with Mia. We were just having a little fun family time. And then we run into Carl. I'm like, oh, you want to chill?
0: We had something. Maybe CJ can guess what we had. We had a fridge cigarette.
1: A fridge cigarette.
0: Yes, we both enjoyed a fridge cigarette together. Do you have any idea what I'm talking about?
1: I don't know why, and I know it's incorrect, but my mind immediately goes towards, like, freezies.
0: No.
1: I'm like, this
0: no,
1: is
0: that
1: like,
0: would be a freezer cigarette.
1: You know what I, yeah, that, yeah, that's what I mean. No, I have no idea what that means.
0: We went to Wandering Spirits, and what did you think of it?
2: It was good.
0: Okay.
2: I liked it.
0: Yeah, our friends over at Wandering Spirits, they make, it's espresso and, milk, it's cold, and then Coke. Diet Coke.
1: Okay.
0: I thought maybe as a younger person you heard the expression, like, mama needs her fridge cigarette.
1: Oh, no.
0: You never heard that expression?
1: Nope.
0: It means mama needs a Diet Coke.
1: Oh, okay. Yeah, I should know that because Diet Coke is like my favorite drink of literally all time.
0: Oh, you love fridge cigarettes.
1: Yeah, I guess so.
2: You should go try it.
0: Yeah, you should, honestly, I think.
1: So it's basically a latte with Diet Coke.
0: It's like a cold latte with Diet Coke. Yeah, it's.
1: I don't know how I feel. It brings me back to the pilk. Trend a few years back.
0: No.
1: People were mixing milk and Pepsi.
0: No, it's not. But it is that same idea.
2: It's the consistency of like a regular iced coffee, but you taste the Diet Coke. So like to me it was just like, oh, it's like a coffee flavored soda.
0: Yeah.
1: Interesting.
0: But also the texture.
1: Okay.
0: The texture's fun. Like the thing I love about
2: I liked it a lot.
0: I like my pop crispy or with like a lot of static.
1: It has to be like so cold that like my mouth hurts.
0: I want it cold. Yeah, I want it super cold. Warm pop. Ooh. Mm. I gotta be desperate.
1: Warm pop is like thick.
0: Coming out of the desert and they're like, you need to drink one cup of warm Pepsi to save your life.
1: Leave me.
0: I'll be like, tell my kids I love them.
1: I'll go find a desert oasis somewhere.
0: Exactly. Exactly. I'll take my chances with those vultures that are looking at picking. Yeah, okay, so, I don't know, I recommend it. It's fizzy, it's delicious, it's local, so there you go. If we happen to run into each other trying to kill an hour downtown, then you and I could go.
1: When my partner goes to their hair appointment.
0: Yes, exactly.
1: And I'm walking around
0: Mr.
1: downtown.
0: Mr. Christine.
1: Yeah, who knows? Mr. Christine's getting, Brandon's getting his hair done.
0: Maybe he went for a shave.
1: Yeah. Mm-hmm.
0: Yeah.
1: Mm-hmm.
0: Though, I think the thing is you're supposed to go for your shave at like 5 a.m. or something, like that's the, yeah.
1: Oh.
0: Yeah. That's what
1: he does not
0: that's
1: follow
0: what the business,
1: that.
0: That's what the business people are doing is they're going for their shaves early to get it done. So, yeah. Have you ever seen the movie Wag the Dog?
1: I haven't.
0: Okay.
1: I have not.
0: I don't, I feel like I should have seen it because it's like a politics movie and I wanna look it up. So how do you think we did on our satire list?
1: I think they were good.
0: Dustin Hoffman and Robert De Niro. So it's like an all-star.
1: Okay, yeah.
0: It's, I vaguely remember it. It's where I think they basically, manufacture crises to create control. And I think we live in a time where we have to have one crisis after another you didn't ask for all of this. You have lots of things. Oh, I know. I want to ask you. Your brother's doing something really significant.
1: Yeah,
0: today.
1: Yeah.
0: Today's the day. Yes.
1: So the Jansen family are typically not cat people.
0: We're all actually extras in the Sunday Morning Weekend Edition, whether they want to be or not. Yes.
1: We have always been a dog family. So I grew up with dogs.
0: Yeah, Jimmy.
1: Jimmy.
0: Good old Jimmy Papa.
1: Roxy, growing up, another poodle. We're a poodle family.
0: Yes, tiny. Tiny dogs.
1: Roxy and Jimmy.
0: Cat-sized dogs.
1: So we've only ever had dogs. But my brother, about almost a year ago, actually, he bought his first house. And
0: nice.
1: He wants a little buddy.
0: Bro CJ?
1: Sure.
0: Can we give him a radio name?
1: Oh,
0: he hasn't
1: man.
0: Been a character yet.
1: Yeah. I don't think I've like ever talked about him, really.
0: He's never texted the program. Wow.
1: Uh-huh.
0: Wasting his Sunday morning sleeping or whatever.
1: I know, right?
0: Yeah.
1: No, but he's a super busy guy. Like he's out of the house, like whatever, like 14 hours a day. So he really wanted a dog, but he's like, that would not be fair to the dog.
0: Not at all.
1: Because dogs cannot be alone for 14 hours a day.
0: No.
1: So he's like, why don't I get a cat?
0: Ah.
1: And this is brand new territory.
0: Wow.
1: For the Jansen
0: family. The entire Jansen
1: family
0: gasps.
1: Yeah.
0: I should get a cat. And everyone's like,
1: it's not like we don't like cats. I love cats, but we've just never had them.
0: Okay.
1: We've never owned cats.
0: Yeah.
1: And, so he went to the shelter.
0: Okay.
1: The Niagara, what's it called? Humane Society of Greater Niagara.
0: Yes.
1: St. Catharines. And he found a little buddy.
0: Aww.
1: For himself. And he's picking him up today.
0: Okay. What kind? What color? What size?
1: He's like,
0: what age?
1: He's 1.5 years old. His name is Eddie.
0: Okay.
1: He's like a white cat.
0: Eddie
1: with
0: from the Iron Maiden t-shirts.
1: Yeah.
0: Yeah.
1: And he's like, a white cat with like orange kind of like splotches.
0: Okay.
1: On him and like an
0: calico?
1: Orange like striped tail. He's just like white and orange.
0: Okay.
1: Yeah, he's very nice. I'm gonna meet him today.
0: Okay.
1: Yeah.
0: Nice.
1: I'm very excited.
0: All right.
1: So I went pet supply shopping with him the other day too.
0: Jay says the thought.
2: Is this a segue into your football pick?
1: Maybe. I don't know. How do you know?
0: Wow, this is brilliant. This
1: how
0: is brilliant
1: did you
0: radio.
1: Yes.
0: Wow. Was that out? That was the plan all along?
1: Maybe
0: my
1: a
0: goodness.
1: Little bit.
0: Wow. They're, well,
2: see. Spoiler alert.
1: Thanks a lot, Jace.
0: I think cats are wonderful. I am cat sitting for my friend and, she's going to take her cat back. She went to Hawaii. And so I like sort of last minute, someone else is going to do it. And last minute was like, hey, we'll ask Carl to do it. And I love cats so much. I was like, yeah, I'm going to do it. I'm going to share this on air and this is going to turn into therapy a little bit, but the cat's a little annoying. Like she's a little bit needy. Her name is Lilith and she meows constantly.
1: Oh, but that's okay.
0: Constantly.
1: I guess. Okay. Maybe I was going to say that's really cute, but I guess to a non-cat owner,
0: I love cats.
1: Mm-hmm.
0: So, but she will fall like, I'll come in and I will pet her. Like I make time when I'm away, like I make a point to like come back and spend significant time. Like I'm watching TV. Like I got a subscription to Niagara Mount Plus just so I could watch Jane the Virgin. So I would have an excuse to sit there and hang out with Lilith and it's still not enough. Like it's like when you go to the bathroom, like Lilith is outside of the bathroom meowing at you level of meowingness. Like it's
1: just
0: it's
1: say
0: a lot.
1: You don't like
0: it's
1: companionship,
0: lot.
1: Carl.
0: It's a lot. No, it's not that. that. It's not that. Like, Lilith is my little bud, and we spend all kinds of time together. My teenager is a cat lover. Like, my teenager is like 100% team cat. And even my teenager is like, I hate to say it, but this cat's a little annoying. And I'm like, no. Like,
1: but it's a cute annoying.
0: Yeah, no, you're right. You're right.
1: It's like, better. Yeah. I would rather a cat be too loving than be like vicious.
0: I'm not here with bloodshot eyes, like, you know, because I haven't slept in a week because Lilith, like, the second, you know, I go to sleep.
1: She like sits on your chest stares at you.
0: Exactly. Pawing at me.
1: Are you asleep yet?
0: Yeah, exactly.
1: Are you asleep?
0: My friend's dog is like that. Like, the second she stirs, her dog, like, wherever it is,
1: Jimmy,
0: in the house,
1: and
0: is like looking like she might just roll. She'll explain it, like, she'll just roll over on her pillow. The dog's like looking like, is it time? Is it time?
1: Yeah, that would be
0: time?
1: Like Jimmy too.
0: When
1: my parents would go away on like vacation, you know, I would typically, Jimmy would sleep in their bedroom, but when they would go on vacation, he would sleep in my bedroom. And the moment my eyes opened, he's up. And I'm like, it is 4 a.m. Go back to sleep.
0: Right. Yeah, that's great.
1: We would love cat advice for first-time cat owners, because we don't know anything about, you know, obviously we know how to keep an animal alive because we've had dogs, but specifically cats, if there's any kind of like niche, like recommendation or like warning for like getting a cat for the first time.
0: Okay.
1: It's happening.
0: Jason, I've got you in case the texters don't. We'll be able to. No, I'm a long time catterer. So we'll have to talk about this when you're not on the program. But don't worry, listeners, if you send a text for cat advice, first off, we'll read it on air but then you'll see it. No matter
1: I can
0: what.
1: Read
0: if you're
1: it.
0: Busy collecting news, yes. You'll be able to see the text.
1: I'll keep my tab open.
0: As the morning comes in. So you'll be able to see these texts. So, but. Even though we've only left a small amount of time, there's a very important task that we do starting this time of year that you are willingly, willfully, and happily participating in.
1: Yeah. So happy.
0: How many times did you say no when I asked you to do a football pick this morning?
1: Just like three or four, five, or consecutively
0: six, or,
1: in a
0: yeah,
1: row.
0: There were several. Yeah. No.
1: And then I went,
0: no.
1: Fine.
0: No. But you have a system.
1: Yes.
0: You have a system.
1: Yes. So last year I got pretty far with my bird teams.
0: Okay.
1: So this year to honor the first time cat owner, brother Christine, I don't know. I'm going to go with cat teams.
0: Okay.
1: For this year. This is my strategy.
0: Three of the four cat teams are pretty competitive.
1: Mm-hmm.
0: One of them is not.
1: Okay.
0: Not great.
1: Well,
0: yeah. I think there's only four cat teams.
1: I just went with my gut.
0: Okay.
1: So I looked at all of the cat teams.
0: Okay.
1: And,
0: how many are there? Four?
2: There's four.
0: There's four?
1: Mm-hmm.
0: Okay. There's not a hidden cat team.
2: I would say the hidden cat team would be Cincinnati because the logo is just a B.
0: Okay. But they're clearly
2: but
0: Bengals.
2: But it's a Bengal.
1: Mm-hmm.
0: Yeah, which is a tiger.
2: But yes. Other than that, no. Unless you want to... Imagine someone's like, well, my cat's name's Commander.
0: Technically.
2: I have a brown cat.
0: Technically.
2: The Browns.
0: Yeah, exactly. Yeah, so you could find ways.
1: Mm-hmm.
0: You
1: can find
2: I have a big cat. He's a giant.
1: Well, if I get far enough, I can pivot.
0: Okay.
1: But
0: my cat's
1: for now.
0: Phil. Yeah, the cat named Bill. Okay,
1: yeah,
0: all right,
1: exactly.
0: All right.
1: Yeah. So I am gonna go with the Lions.
0: Oh, the Lions. Mm. The mighty Lions.
1: And I picked them before people started texting them in, so I'm not jumping on anything.
0: You clearly stole Jace's dad's pick.
1: I know.
0: Clearly.
2: You owe him royalties.
0: Clearly.
1: No.
0: Wow. You guys will have to split the, oh my goodness, I closed the thing. You'll have to split the football shanty shilling.
2: 14 million pigskin shanty shillings.
0: Is it pigskin shanty shillings?
1: What's the conversion to real money?
2: $3.
1: Oh, I could get an ice cap with that.
0: Well, not, but you have to spend it in pigskin.
2: Oh, fridge cigarette.
1: Oh, yeah.
0: You have to spend it in pigskin shanty, though. Right? Pigskin shanty?
1: Then I might save
2: up. Pigskin shanty shillings.
0: Okay, perfect. Sorry, I started a new prep sheet, so I know you guys all needed to know that. So, yeah, so you have to spend $3 there.
1: Okay.
0: You get half a keychain.
1: Half a keychain? Which
0: magnet.
1: Half?
0: The
1: ring
0: probably
1: or
0: have
1: like
0: to
1: the lanyard.
0: Pay the other 14 million pigskin shanties out of pocket.
1: Okay.
0: Yeah.
1: Yeah, that's okay.
0: Yeah. So, okay, all right, cat tips.
1: Yeah.
0: Get a litter box.
1: That's probably the best tip.
0: And then food and water.
1: Mm-hmm. Yes.
0: I think that's it,
1: water
0: though.
1: Them.
0: Honestly,
1: them.
0: I think that's all there is to it. Yeah. Change the litter box.
1: Mm-hmm.
0: That's the key. Mm-hmm. Do yourself a favor and do it a lot.
1: Yeah.
0: Yeah. Because you put it off a little bit and it can ruin your life.
1: Mm-hmm.
0: Yeah, that's it. That's what I got.
1: Okay. Great.
0: I don't get to talk to you on air until
1: next Sunday.
0: Sunday. Yeah.
1: I know.
0: I'll be here, I promise. I'll stop taking Sundays off. Yeah.
1: Okay. I'll hold you to it.
0: All right. Thanks, pal. We'll be back.
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9: Taking a look at your weather forecast. Today we'll see a mix of sun and cloud with 40% chance of showers late this afternoon and a high of 26. Continuing showers this evening and a low of 13 overnight. Tomorrow, a mix of sun and cloud with a high of 20 and some cloudy skies for Tuesday with a high of 24.
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0: 8:26. Early in the show, I'm often like, oh man, like, I hope we've got enough content for 3 hours. And then by the end of every show, I'm like, darn it, we're going to run out of time. We got to get all our things in. Every single Sunday, I do the exact same routine. But let me start by the easiest thing I can do right now is read the text and make sure that I'm getting people's picks in, and thoughts and comments. And CJ's looking for tips on her bros getting a cat. So what does he need to know? We are still taking suggestions for your favorite parodies. And then, but like most importantly, we need your football picks, because if you don't pick this week, then you can't play our football survivor pool. You don't have to know things about football. So Jason and I will run through the schedule. And so you don't have to actually be a football expert. I've got the odds in front of me here too. So we can help you out here. So, all right, we've got Trish from Western Hill, and I want to make sure I'm going to put Trish from Western Hill just next to Jim the doorman for reasons that it's up to them if they want to, you know, if they want to disclose why I might do that or not. I'm going to put Trish from Western Hill right there. And your football pick week one is the mighty Steelers. And it's not that the Steelers are good. Their quarterback is, I believe, a terrible human being from everything I've put together. But they, the Falcons are just bad. Bad. Bad. The Steelers tend to be good, though. I don't know what this coaching hire that they got there. But anyways, thank you, Trish from Western Hill. My football pick, week one, Steelers over the Falcons. Lieutenant Columbo in Crystal Beach said, disco night on Darby Road. Crystal Beach, great times. September 5th. Oh, that already happened. But thank you for the link and for giving us suggestions for fun things we can do. I'm always looking for activities and entertainment. And oh yeah, there's the video. Oh, that does look, wow. Crystal Beach. This is not your parents' Crystal Beach. This is not Carl's Crystal Beach. This is a new town that, yeah, good stuff. All right. Thank you for that. Lieutenant Columbo in Crystal Beach looks like a good time. Are you the guy in the flashy shirt in the video? There's like an older guy with a flashy shirt. Is that you? Don from Merrill. Good morning, guys and girl. For my pool pick this week will be the Bears. All right. Don from Merrill has got Dub Bears, and I only ever, just so you know, if you pick Dub Bears, if you ever picked the Bears, I will still write it down as Dub Bears. So, thank you so much for that one. Sharon and Sean in Plaster Rock said my football pick is the Jaguars. Sharon and Sean from PR are saying the Jags. All right. Paco's parent says, oh, welcome to the cat world, and has, oh, is this what the cat's going to look like with the like white and orange? And okay. All right. Thank you for that. Also, Paco, your cat staring at me is making me a little uncomfortable. Ooh, nice with the, they have the stovetop coffee maker, the mocha coffee filter in the back, or the mocha pot. That's my favorite way to make espresso, in case you, just to answer the question that you never asked. Paco. Is that Paco too? Is that actually, if you're Paco's parent, is that Paco? All right. Lord Bear Britt, gave us the top three remakes, A Tale of Two Cities by Charles Dickens authors. Cause someone asked about movies that we would remake like much earlier in the show. Rock and Roll Fan asked us about that. THX 1138G, Lucas, director and co-author, and Failsafe Sydney. Some things shouldn't be remade touched, as rarely does the remake outshine the original. Yeah, like they remade RoboCop, they remade Total Recall, they remade Roadhouse, like they remade all these movies, and it just doesn't make sense. Al from Port Robinson said, Carl, who's the king of the jungle? George of the jungle. Watch out for that tree. George from the jungle. Does anybody else get that reference? I don't know. Resident of Niagara Falls said, get a self-cleaning litter box. However, some cats fight their self-cleaning litter boxes. So you gotta watch out. You gotta watch out for that one. Are you a cat guy?
1: I like them.
0: You currently have a cat?
1: No.
0: Because you currently have a baby.
1: Oh.
0: You can only have some, you should only have one of those. No, that's not true. Cats and babies get along well. Depending on your cat.
1: Yeah.
0: If you have a good cat.
1: Mia loves animals, so I'm sure she'd enjoy it.
0: Mia is an angel.
1: She sees a dog walk by and just giggles every time.
0: Mia waved at me, but did the scorpion wave. Yeah.
1: Waves towards herself.
0: Yes. Come here. I don't quite think she said it like that, but that's every time she waved at me, I would hear her saying in Scorpion's voice, "Come here, get over here." Pete from North Niagara Falls says, "Jace, who's that coming in at 8:26? Great sound. Who'd you bring us into?"
1: That was Stone Temple Pilots.
0: Ah, nice.
1: And the song was called "Still Remains."
0: All right. Pete also is airing of the grievances from the old man from the north. Bills games should be at 1 p.m. on Sundays, period. Yeah, that's the routine. They're such a good primetime team, though, that, like, they're going to be Thursday. It's going to be weird. I'm actually picking Take Back the Night over the Bills game. I'm going to go to Take Back the Night first, which is Thursday. And I actually think that everybody should go to Take Back the Night. I'm hoping it's at Market Square, where it's been every other year, and that it's a good opportunity to raise awareness about a very, very important community work that's being done. And so the Bills also play that night, but you could go and barely miss any of the game and still support a great community cause like what I'm going to do. So there we go. Speaking of grievances, Pete from North Niagara Falls says, "I'll be patiently sitting on my front porch today waiting for the candidates in the upcoming election to come knocking. Give them a piece of my mind. I have a lot of work to do before 2030. Being a grumpy old man is kind of fun." Yeah, I saw Mayor Matt with one T canvassing around my neighborhood. And I'm like, what do you do with those Matt with one T 2026 shirts next year? What are you gonna do with them? Like the St. Catharines 150 shirts you can still wear forever. For the next 150 years, really. But with the campaign shirts, I'm like, what are you gonna do with those? Dear Mystery Texter said, "Good morning, guys. As a lifelong cat friend, I can tell you they each have their own personalities and you will bend to their wishes." That's how it goes. Lilith came to my house, this cat that I'm cat sitting, and is now in charge of the entire residence. That's how that went down. But seriously, just give the new kitty a safe place to decompress and acclimatize. Thanks, Anne from Mississauga. Oh, thank you, Anne from Mississauga, for giving us your real name. Wow, I feel honored. All we had to do was hit on the topic that you liked. I knew it. I knew that you would come around to being a friend of the. I feel like you're a real friend of the show now. All right, Anne from Mississauga texted in some great advice. Iron Mike fan Brian from Fort Erie, Iron Mike fan. Iron Mike fan picks. The Jags are the hot pick this week by a lot, it seems. All right, Lord Mayor Britt, a positive interest. How different CJ sounds when presenting the news versus normal chatting. Shop talk lingo versus when you all three yap. A good distinguishment. Never heard of a freezer cigarette. Even when I smoked, LOL. Also, Lord Mirbert's not a cat person. Nothing personal, but one moment they're all purring and cuddly, and then suddenly out come the fangs and claws. No thanks, Benedict Arnold syndrome animal. Nice. Trish from Western Hill. CJ's bro should name his cat Creamsicle. Yeah, that seems like a fitting. Seems like a fitting name. Pete from North Niagara Falls says, "Jace, how did I not know that was Stone Temple Pilots? What was the name of the song? I missed it."
1: Still Remains.
0: Nice. All right. Al from Port Robinson says, "Carl, the lion is the king of the jungle and clean the cats." Yes. And George isn't the king of the jungle. He's just George of the jungle. Al from Port Robinson. "Carl, the lion is the king of the jungle. Clean the cat box daily." That's honestly, like, that's my pro tip is stay on top of that cat's box. And it, like, I, have to go home and clean my cat's box right after the show, actually. But like, if you can smell it, it's gone too far, and you can get to a point of no return, and it's hard. Like, it's hard. But if you just take care of that thing, scoop it out, change the litter every couple of weeks, depending on how much your cat does their business, then it's just gonna make your life so much easier. Marty and Port Colborne, two things that are off topic but important to me. Okay. All right. Let me switch to my more serious tone here. Marty in Port Colborne has a text and is asking for a little bit of a shift here. That is very fair. My house has recently started showing signs of being haunted. I actually thought this was going to be a serious text. I was like, ooh, like maybe Marty's making an important life announcement and wants listeners to know, you know, something, you know, maybe someone got sick and wants to raise. No, it's nothing like that. It's that my house has recently started showing signs of being haunted. And how do you pick a watermelon? Marty, I go to the grocery store.
1: And I want to know more about the haunted house thing.
0: Yeah, that's quite the...
1: Do tell.
0: Yeah, that's quite the segue. Like, what are signs that your house is haunted? Spookiness? Ooh, when you flip off the T-switch, the lights flicker. Or when you flip on the T-switch, the lights flicker. Also, unrelated, when you go into the break room and flip on or off the tea kettle switch, the lights flicker.
1: That's what you're talking about.
0: Yeah, that's what I'm talking about. This place is definitely haunted.
1: I don't know. I don't buy it, man.
0: All right, Eddie. Wow. Eddie's going to have a quick run in the football pool this week. Eddie says, week one, I'm going all in with my Jets. Jets, J-E-T-S, Jets, Jets, Jets. Side note, saw Elvis Costello last night. One amazing show, and what a diverse set list of music. A couple of my colleagues went to see Elvis, former colleagues went to see Elvis Costello last night and said the show was bang. So, yeah. All right. Nice. All right. We got Eddie. Got to get Eddie's pick in here. Eddie has decided to throw away his pick on the Jets. Okay, we gotta do our picks.
1: Next.
0: We're gonna do our picks next. And, I gotta leave the cat thing at, if you have more, text us. We got time for it. We're gonna do our picks. I think I know who I'm gonna pick. There's a possibility you and I pick the same team.
1: You think so?
0: Do you know who you're picking already?
1: I have a pretty good feeling. I have an inkling.
0: Okay. All right. I want to make sure we got everyone's texts. Honor system if I missed you, but I'll run through everybody's picks before we pick ours. On the other side of the break, though. We'll be right back.

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1: 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We're all feeling it.
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10: Taking a look at your weather forecast. Today we'll see a mix of sun and cloud with 40% chance of showers late this afternoon and a high of 26. Continuing showers this evening and a low of 13 overnight. Tomorrow, a mix of sun and cloud with a high of 20 and some cloudy skies for Tuesday with a high of 24.
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844. This gets me fired up. I'm ready. Even though I closed the tab with all the games. I meant I'm psychologically ready. I didn't mean I'm ready as a host. It's an ongoing project. Okay. We've got... Okay, let me start by running down the picks that we've gotten already. If you have picked a team and you don't hear your name and you want to make sure that I document it correctly, let me know. CJ has picked the Lions. Big Mac has picked the Chargers. Lori from Tacoma has got the Jaguars. Rick from Tacoma has got the Lions. Lou from Thorold had the Bears. Jim the Doorman has the Raiders. Trish from Western Hill has the Steelers. Pete from North Niagara Falls has the Chargers. Lord Mayor Britt did the Jaguars. Don from Merrill did the Bears. Sharon and Sean from Plaster Rock have the Jags. Iron Mike fan has the Jags. Eddie has the J-E-T-S. Jets, Jets, Jets, Jets. All right. That leaves Jace and Carl. And if you have not texted us, let us know if you have a pick. We do have updates on Marty's house situation that we'll do after our picks. But yeah, let me see.

0: How do we balance this out, considering that we have a significant chunk of our listeners that do not care at all about football, and then you have you and I that are obsessed with football, and many people in between? We could probably give the best odds for people that haven't picked yet. The highest odds this week are the Chargers over the Cardinals. That's a 425 game on CBS. They're favored by 9.5 points. The Chargers are supposed to destroy the Cardinals. The Cardinals are in their constant rebuild state. Again, rebuilding. The next highest odds are the Lions. Nope, sorry, Jacksonville. Favored by 8.5 points over Cleveland. And again, it's because everybody beats the Browns. I feel terrible for the Cleveland sports.
1: Not me.
0: Fan base. That's spoken like a true Steelers fan. The next highest odds are the Lions over the Saints, and then Pittsburgh over Atlanta. And so those are the sort of shoe-in games, I guess. Nothing is a shoe-in in the NFL. Nothing is a shoe-in.
1: Especially in week one.
0: Yeah, exactly. Anything can happen. That's why the games are played.
1: What's the spread for the Eagles Commanders? I feel like the Eagles should take that pretty easily.
0: 6. That's okay. A good, yeah, the Eagles are favored by 6.
1: Yeah, almost
0: just
1: a touchdown.
0: Again, it's divisional games. Like, that's the thing, is divisional games are sometimes the hardest to pick.
1: I know.
0: The Bills lost to the Jets in a season opener on a Monday Night Football game. When was that? 3 years ago? I think it was. Yeah, 3 years ago. The Bills lost to the mighty Jets, because you never know. You never, on a wide right field goal of all things. So, yeah, you never know what's going to happen. All right, what have you got for us?
1: So I started my research into this a couple weeks ago.
0: Yes.
1: And I was like, you know what? Let's start looking at who I like for week one.
0: Yeah.
1: And my initial first team I looked at that I was happy to grab was, and in fact, Jacksonville, who is quite popular.
0: Yes.
1: For good reason.
0: Yes.
1: But in the last week or so, I started having a shift, because Jacksonville, like last year, they went 13-4.
0: Yeah.
1: Maybe I want to hold on to them. Now, mind you, their schedule's not a cakewalk.
0: Yep.
1: So taking them in week one, it's not like you're throwing away a sure thing later on. Like, yeah, they might be good, but who knows? Maybe they won't be quite as good as last year. So Jacksonville, I'm 100% behind. In fact, I still might go that way. Who knows?
0: Okay.
1: But about a week ago, when I saw that the Atlanta Falcons were starting Tua Tagovailoa, I said, oh, I'm going Steelers. I'm taking them.
0: Yep.
1: Because Tua stinks. And, you know what? I'm not confident in the Steelers all year long. In fact, who knows? They might be terrible. They got a new coaching staff. They got a 42-year-old quarterback. You know, they got an aging defense that, honestly, the roster, if you look at the roster, they're pretty loaded.
0: Yeah.
1: But, you know, Father Time remains undefeated.
0: Yeah.
1: They have an old team.
0: Yeah.
1: Experience matters, but in week one, when you got all these young guns who are in their early 20s and fast as heck and raring to go, you know, maybe you've lost a step. Then I see that Tua gets injured in practice, and now Atlanta is rolling with their third string quarterback, Cooper Rush.
0: Yeah.
1: Could it be a trap game? Will I be upset if I pick the Steelers? And they lose and I'm out, and then if they lose this game, then I know they ain't going nowhere this year.
0: Yeah.
1: So, with that being said, flipping a coin, Jaguars or Steelers?
0: Okay.
1: Give me the Steelers. We're all doing right. It. We're winning.
0: So I had the Steelers.
1: I need them. I'm confident in them this week.
0: I put much less thought into my Survivor football pick. I just figured that I would look at the schedule and lean on my general knowledge of football. And I wanna pick the Steelers for all the reasons that you mentioned. I hate Aaron Rodgers. Like, I have a Tom Brady level of, like, just disdain for Aaron Rodgers.
2: What did Aaron Rodgers ever do wrong?
0: It's the weird, he's just not right.
1: I know.
0: And the way he left the Packers, well, like, what did you ever do for me?
1: Yeah.
0: Like, everything? literally everything. You are a nobody if not for the Packers. Like, what'd you guys do for? So I just can't. I realize these are not good, like, objective reasons to like or dislike a team, but my football preference has never been based on X's and O's. I'm not a coach. I'm a fan. So, but I just feel like I can't trust the Steelers. I also feel like I can't trust the Jags. Like, they're a hot and cold team. They tend to have a great record because they play in a paltry division, like notoriously one of the worst divisions in football, other than like the NFC South, and the AFC South just seem to, there's something about Southern football teams that they can't get their act together. So,
1: which is funny considering all the colleges down there are the top tier best in the business.
0: Maybe that's why. I don't know. There's a drain on fandom because fans are rooting for college teams. Who knows? And Jacksonville is actually more of a college football town than an NFL town. But I got to pick the Jags anyways because the Browns are cursed or something. Like, there's something about that team that they can never, ever have any luck. The one time their team got really, really great, they moved them in the middle of the night and then they won the Super Bowl the next year. So, yeah, I'm picking the Jags because they're cursed. So, yeah, that's that. And so, we right now have 2, 4, 6, 8, 10, 12 listeners playing along, and then the three of us. So there's 15 of us that are playing the Survivor pool. So
1: I think there's more.
0: If you get these in before 9, I won't stay here forever, but if you get these in before, I gotta say 8:58, give me a minute, because sometimes there could be a delay on the text board or anything like that, then we'll make sure that we get them in. Marty and Port Colborne, a little bit off topic. Twice a day, sorry, two loud bangs with no reason every day Marty gets in his house. In Port Colborne. That's scary. The everyday part is the scariest part. Marty went on to say the research that Marty has done states that the two knocks or bangs is supposed to be a friendly spirit. My wife and I have started calling it Casper, Marty says. I don't want a friendly spirit. I don't want an unfriendly spirit. I want people that are on the other side to remain on the other side. I don't want them in my house. If it's not a problem for you though, Marty, I mean, that's more of a Marty situation than a Carl situation. So if you're okay with it, then that's fine. That's fine. I'm okay with it. I'm okay with it too. You do you. So, good luck with that. Thanks for filling us in. I looked up Wag the Dog. Ruth Unruh had suggested it. And I forgot that, like, not only is it a movie about manufacturing scandals with great actors and very, very political, but it also, it happened. So the movie gets released and it's about a sex scandal that's happening with politicians. And so they cover it up by manufacturing a war effectively. Like, there's layers to it, but it is at the same time that, like, Clinton was going through impeachment and Monica Lewinsky and all kinds of other stuff. And there also was coincidentally a lot of geopolitical things that it seemed like the administration was doing that coincidentally were happening at the same time as the scandals. So I think I'm gonna have to watch this movie now. So thank you Ruth for the wonderful suggestion. Lord Mayor Britt said the NFL season is definitely upon us. On a sidebar, don't understand the STP song Still Remains, as in It Still Remains or It Still Dead Remains. Can you or Jace explain or no? Just a query. Do you have any further insight into the STP song to satisfy Lord Mayor Britz?
1: I'm going to have to look at some lyrics.
0: Okay. All right. We'll find out. Kevin from the Falls is playing along here with the Bears. Everyone's picking the Bears, because where are they on the schedule here? The Bears are hosting Carolina. No. The Bears are going to Carolina. And is it just the basis is just that Carolina's not great? Are we hoping that the Bears get over the hump? They were a playoff team last year. So, you never know. All right. Kevin from the Falls got you down for the Bears. Andrew, man. Stuck at hockey with no reception. I'm picking the Jets. They're due. Wow. All right. Andrew Mann is also throwing away his pick on the J-E-T-S. Jets, Jets, Jets, Jets, Jets. Rah! Okay, all right. Lisa from Ridgeway is doing, I feel like this is the safe pick. Can you imagine if somehow the Jaguars lose? We lose like half our football pool if somehow the Jaguars can't pull it off. All right, Lisa has got the Jags. And then Lord Mayor Britt is, just patiently waiting. Okay. I think we've got everybody. You've got a couple of minutes here to get your picks in, but that's, yeah, we've got Steelers, Jags, Lions, Chargers, Bears, Raiders is the gutsy pick. We've got a couple fans picking the Jets. Can the Jets win? Who are the Jets playing?
1: Titans.
0: The Jets are playing this. No way. No way.
1: So they're both eh, but they both improved.
0: Okay.
1: A little bit.
0: Yep.
1: My reason for leaning Tennessee. So yeah, they made some good additions.
0: Yeah.
1: And then who's their new offensive coordinator?
0: Daboll.
1: Exactly.
0: Yeah.
1: Who's made a pretty good career of beating up on the Jets, I might think.
0: Yeah. They've got Daboll. Who's their new coach?
1: It's Robert Saleh, who is the former head coach of the Jets.
0: Yeah, no. There's no way. It's wrong that the Jets fired Robert Saleh. Like that was the most competitive version of the Jets that we'd seen in a long time on the backs of somebody who is considered to be a defensive mastermind. He's the Texans are considered to have an elite defense. They're going to give the Bills some trouble today. I noticed nobody picked the Bills today because the Texans like to beat the Bills. He's a Bob Saleh disciple. The Texans defense is based on Saleh's defense. That you keep those four guys locked there. You keep that defensive line locked in place. They are your anchor. You count on them. You're not running tricky things. You're just running a great base defense. And that's actually tougher to solve than fluky guys running all over the place, waving their hands, going, look at me, doing deceptive stuff.
1: I did see that the Texans first round pick, Caden McDonald, who fell onto their lap, I might add. He's an insane talent. They got him way later than he should have gone in the draft.
0: Yep.
1: He, I believe, is going to be on IR for the first 4 weeks. He got injured. So that is a bit of a hit to that defense, but they were already loaded. So
0: okay.
1: It's basically taking something that's a 10 out of 10 and making it a 9.5.
0: John's taking, John from St. Catharines is taking
1: the... Oh, we have a Bills pick.
0: The Bengals. Martha. Of course, Martha. There's no fan consideration. Super Ticats and super Bills fan Martha is picking the Bills. So that's your one chance to pick the Bills. Pete from North Niagara Falls did relay, said, I told Andrew Mann to get his pick in. I would have reminded him if I knew he would pick the Jets again, related by marriage. All right.
1: I have to answer, Lord Mayor Britt's question.
0: Sure.
1: So I looked into that song.
0: Yes.
1: I think it's a double entendre. So it's like still remains as in like a love that still remains. And then also yes, like death. Because okay. It says here, Scott Weiland wrote this song about, I don't know who that is, some woman. It's a ballad about being engrossed in a person that you want to be with even after death. Aww. So, there we go.
0: That's heavy. All right, on that light and delightful note.
1: How many people do we have now?
0: 18. I just checked. Yeah, 18. Oh,
1: we were almost at the threshold of, you know what? Have some strategy. Don't just rely on survival every week.
0: Well, plus the three of us makes it 21. So
1: everybody
0: Get
1: your thinking caps on. It's real now.
0: Oh, we've got new texts. Okay, all right. Lord Mayor Britt, thank you. Al from Port Robinson, big Bengals fan. Are we counting that as a Bengals pick? And then Marty and Port Colburn, A, not cool with the ghost. B, Steelers. Okay, perfect. All right, we got it. Oh, we're over. We got to leave it there. All right, Nagit with Swagwag.
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4: Good morning. I'm Christine Jansen. Here's what's making news. Two people are dead following a motorcycle collision in Welland. On Saturday around 8:20 a.m., Niagara police were called to the area of Ontario Road near Hobson Avenue for a motor vehicle collision. Upon arrival, officers discovered two occupants on a black Yamaha motorcycle collided into the side of a black Honda Civic sedan. One occupant was pronounced dead at the scene, while the second occupant died later in hospital. The driver of the Honda Civic was not injured. Members of the public are asked to review dash cam and video surveillance footage at the time of the incident and contact police if either vehicle is observed. U.S. President Donald Trump says Canada and Iran have something in common. They both want a deal. Canadian Press reporter John Kennedy has more.
5: He says Canada wants a new trade agreement, although Trade Minister Dominic LeBlanc says there are no formal talks scheduled right now. Canadian and American officials are still talking, but their latest formal negotiations ended on August 21st. Trump says he believes a deal with Canada could happen at the right time, just as his administration continues to try and reach an agreement with Iran to end the war.
4: The most recent formal negotiations between Canada and the United States ended on August 21st. Some sports organizations and companies are urging governments on both sides of the border to suspend sports-related tariffs. Anisha Bhatt is a spokesperson for the Washington-based Sports and Fitness Industry Association. Bhatt says tariffs are hurting companies in the industry and undermining public participation in sports, and wants to see Canada and the U.S. resolve the issue.
6: We really want to make sure that governments of the United States and Canada can expeditiously renew these trade negotiations, suspend these tariffs, and strengthen trade practices between our two countries.
4: The trade war has been escalating for weeks after talks on a trade deal collapsed in mid-August. And the red carpet rolled out for some of the most high-profile films of the year at the Toronto International Film Festival on Saturday. Among those to premiere was Chris Rock's Misty Green, about a down-on-her-luck actress trying to make a Hollywood comeback. Rock says he had a weird idea and then a read-through that went well, so he thought, maybe I should do this movie.
7: I don't know, I just want to stretch. Like, I shouldn't have to do the same thing every time. So let's do let's see what Chris Rock's drama looks like.
4: The comedian wrote, directed, and stars in the film. Now taking a look at sports, the Toronto Blue Jays, one game behind Cleveland in the race for the final AL wildcard berth, will aim to win their three-game series against the visiting Baltimore Orioles today. Right-hander Dylan Cease will be on the mound for the Jays, who lost Friday's opener 7-4 but bounced back yesterday with a 7-3 win. Lefty Trevor Rogers is scheduled to start for the Orioles, who are two games back of the Jays. There are 13 games on the NFL's opening Sunday of regular season play today, including one in Detroit where the Lions host the New Orleans Saints. Elsewhere, the Buffalo Bills visit the Houston Texans, and the Minnesota Vikings host the Green Bay Packers. And in OHL preseason action, the Niagara Ice Dogs fell to Peterborough 3-2 last night. They'll be back in action tonight for their last game of the preseason, taking on Oshawa. For more local news that matters to you, head to cktvnews.com. 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

0: burned by your old AC system this summer and avoid expensive breakdowns during the hottest temperatures of the year. 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
4: Taking a look at your weather forecast. Today we'll see a mix of sun and cloud with 40% chance of showers late this afternoon and a high of 26. Continuing showers this evening and a low of 13 overnight. Tomorrow, a mix of sun and cloud with a high of 20 and some cloudy skies for Tuesday with a high of 24.
5: It's the TED Radio Hour from NPR. I'm Manoush Zomorodi. Today on the show, part two of our exploration of the creator economy, how people are making money off of creativity, and what creativity even means in the age of AI.
6: This is day one of becoming a full-time travel influencer.
7: You know, a lot to hear is everywhere I ate this past week.
5: If given the opportunity, more than half of Gen Z in the U.S. say they'd like to be a social media influencer.
8: The product that I heard about from...
5: Making a living by creating content, often in the form of short videos online. Like Adam Alexic.
9: I speak in a what I call an educational influencer accent. I'll talk very quickly. I'll stress more words to keep you watching my video. And all of that is part of this expected way to talk through the algorithm.
5: Adam calls himself Etymology Nerd on social media, where he has over 3 million followers across platforms like TikTok and Instagram.
9: I studied linguistics in college, and the classic question you ask yourself when you're graduating with a linguistics degree is, well, what do I do next?
5: Yeah.
9: I thought, you know, I might as well give social media a try.
10: I made a bird language. It's called...
5: Adam started posting about language back in 2022,
10: the octave indicates mood, the semitone indicates
5: including an early series about his own habit of communicating like a bird. Other videos explained phonetics.
10: I'm pretty sure the first syllable
5: like
10: is a
5: the
10: very
5: sounds singer Cardi B makes.
10: Obviously, the rrr is held longer than a regular trill.
5: All the while, he watched as the audience grew, thanks to, yes, his endearing nerdiness, but also how the algorithm responded.
10: Country uses one of two words for tea, and which one they use depends on how the
5: take
10: word
5: one of his most popular videos, which explains why some of us use the word chai, while others call it tea.
10: Now, cha spread along land trade routes, giving
5: this video has been watched over 16 million times.
9: I think I've known about this thing since high school, and I didn't even consider making a video about it for the longest time because I thought, wow, everybody knows this, but I guess people don't.
5: In the video, Adam stands in front of a map, pointing out centuries-old trade routes.
9: Every language basically has one of these two words. The word chai spread by land along Silk Road landed trade routes.
10: The word chai in languages like Hindi, Russian, Persian.
9: And then the word tea spread along ocean trade routes.
10: Now every country in Europe wants to get their hands in some tea, so they start trading with the Dutch through ocean trade routes.
5: An intense, slightly manic feel to the whole thing, like he's rushing through this history lesson, even though every word he says has been chosen with care.
9: Yeah, I think I opened with a hook.
5: First, there's the intro.
9: Oh, you didn't know about how every country uses one of two words for tea? So, right off the bat, I use the word you, which is a second-person pronoun, which always goes more viral because people like videos about them. So if I just said, as an intro instead, this is a video about chai and tea, that's not going to go viral, even if it's the exact same content, the exact same, like, idea.
5: Then there's the storyline.
9: It's maybe slightly reductive, like Polish has the word erbata, but I'm sort of simplifying the story because simple storytelling is so important to go viral on social media. You cannot have multiple narratives. You have to tell one narrative at a time on social media.
5: And his delivery.
9: I am talking quickly using my educational influencer accent. I am pointing around on the map and kind of moving around, like creating visual disruptions. And all of that kind of is part of how you go viral.
5: But also, in addition to history lessons, Adam turns the spotlight on words his followers are using right now.
10: You know how the phrase he cooked is a good thing, but the phrase he's cooked...
5: Which seemed to change by the day.
10: The most interesting thing about the word skibbity is that...
11: The thing about W Riz is that W doesn't mean...
5: His special sauce is explaining to his users why they talk the way they do.
10: Slay was trending in early 2022.
5: But the algorithm likes it too. So is he working the algorithm? Or is the algorithm working him? working everyone who makes and consumes content. Today on the show, we're continuing our series exploring the creator economy, how we're buying and selling creativity, and how it's changing what we value. Last time, we looked at the business side with entrepreneur and artist Yancey Strickler. This time, how the creator economy is influencing our culture and language. So in the last couple years, Adam has parlayed his videos into a multi-hyphenate career.
9: I'm a linguist, influencer, and author of AlgoSpeak.
5: He's now in his mid-20s and makes what he calls a decent salary for a college grad who majored in a relatively obscure field.
9: In college, my research was more focused on government and linguistics, and my undergrad stuff was all about language nationalism in Serbia and Croatia.
5: Oh.
9: So that's how I ended up in that line of work.
5: I really don't mean to be impertinent by asking. I know some people will say, like, how can this guy, he's like in his early 20s, how can he call himself a linguist?
9: Yeah, of course.
5: Some people might come across you and think, oh my God, anybody can be an expert about anything.
9: It is true that I have an undergrad degree in linguistics, not a graduate degree. I think what I'm doing is actually uniquely suited to studying slang etymology, because to really understand what it means for something to spread online, you have to be online yourself.
5: Mm.
9: And I definitely never knew I'd end up studying social media linguistics, but it's just happened that I started making videos about language, about etymology on these platforms, and I started noticing my own speech being restricted a little bit. I started noticing how I would reroute my language around platform constraints.
5: Can you give me an example of that? Like what?
9: Yeah. Well, you can't say the word kill on TikTok. I mean, I guess you can, but it's suppressed. Your video is going to be shown to fewer people, so people turn to alternatives like unalive.
8: What happens after you unalive?
5: I had not heard of unalive until I read your book, actually. Clearly, I don't hang out with enough young people. But like, people started saying unalive instead of someone was killed or dead to get around censorship or get around restrictions on language on these platforms.
9: Exactly. It's a more platform safe alternative. As far as we can tell, the word unalive started in 2013 with an Ultimate Spider-Man meme that then turned into a Roblox meme in the late 2010s that then started being used by the mental health community on TikTok. But then I also found that people were using the word unalive offline. There are kids in middle schools who talk about Hamlet contemplating unaliving himself in their classroom essays.
12: Or a classroom discussion on the unaliving that happens in Dr. Jekyll and Mr. Hyde.
5: Here's Adam Alexic on the TED stage.
12: And these aren't hypothetical situations. These are actual examples drawn from the 1,000+ middle school teachers I've surveyed about this word. Clearly, for such a recent word, unalive shows up in an impressive range of scenarios. But the main function appears to be euphemistic. Many kids use the word when they're uncomfortable talking about topics like death, since unalive sounds like a less scary word. And in many ways, this is nothing new. We've been euphemizing death as long as we've had language. The word decease, for example, comes from Latin decessus, which was a euphemism for the previous Latin word for death, mors. Apparently, even the Stoic Romans were as queasy about death as today's middle schoolers. But there is a crucial difference between unalive and decease. And that's that we only got the word unalive because you can't say kill on TikTok. They have a mysterious algorithm that removes or suppresses any post that might violate their community guidelines. So people got around with that with the word unalive. The middle schoolers don't know this. They see the word online or hear it from friends and assume it's a word like any other. And fair enough, you probably didn't know where the word decease came from, unless you're some kind of etymology nerd. But decease didn't happen because it was impossible to carve the word mors into an ancient Roman tablet. We are entering an entirely new era of language change driven by social media algorithms.
9: The AlgoSpeak, that's what it's traditionally called, this sort of platform circumvention, is only the tip of the iceberg of how these platforms are affecting our language.
5: Mm.
9: I also noticed, you know, myself playing into viral trends. I look at other influencers doing this too. I look at attention-grabbing language because these platforms are designed to monetize your attention, and all the incentive structure is there for influencers to replicate. How do we grab people's attention? So language is also kind of revolving more around ephemeral trends and what grabs attention. And we have algorithms creating in-groups and echo chambers through how they categorize users. And these in-groups actually serve as incubators for language formation. And all of this is sort of what I call algo-speak, the expanded definition, that our language is broadly being shaped by social media algorithms right now.
5: Can we talk about the first part of that word, algo-speak? Algo meaning algorithms, right? Like, let's talk about the algorithm. As a former tech reporter, I'm like, well, it's not the algorithm.
9: It's not,
5: There's millions of algorithms, right? Like, but when people use it, what are they referring to? And can you walk us through what exactly you have noticed or how you've learned about how it does work in certain places?
9: Yeah, and I'm so glad you brought up that it's not the algorithm, because one of the biggest tendencies we have when talking about the algorithm is to simplify it, to personify it. And that makes it feel more normal what's happening, I guess. It is a lot of different algorithms. How users are classified is one algorithm. How content is classified is another algorithm. And actually, even within those algorithms, there's a bunch of sub-algorithms that are all doing their own thing with content classification. So there's a lot of different processes running at the same time, and all of these are playing a part in the greater machination of how a video ends up from someone uploading it onto your For You feed.
5: I mean, I'm thinking of myself. I love how I have bullied the algorithm on Instagram into only giving me nature and pets. I've protected my experience on that platform, but it obviously knows I'm a middle-aged woman who likes to go on long walks and doesn't want to look at the news when she's on Instagram. Yeah, tell me about, like, is that what, basically what we're talking about here?
9: There's a lot of sense that you can train your algorithm, that you can personalize it. It is, after all, called the For You page. And people often say things like, oh, you know, I built my own For You page, or the algorithm really knows me. And I think this is also playing into that idea of training your algorithm. It is a simplified story. Yes, you partially have trained some aspect of what content is being recommended to you, but also on your Instagram feed that is mostly, you know, outdoors content, every third video is probably an advertisement. And you don't actually want to see the advertisement. So is the algorithm really for you? No, it's kind of both for you and for the platform's benefit. And every video that's shown to you, every video that shows up on the For You feed is actually something that benefits the platform definitionally, because it gets your engagement, it gets your attention. So the things that spread are more for the platform than for you, but it's all kind of packaged under this guise of For You. And I think the personalization is one of the most dangerous things, because we really forget what's going on a broader level.
5: In a minute, more with online linguist Adam Alexic on how social media algorithms are influencing influencers online.
9: It's constantly changing what priorities and incentives it's rewarding, and influencers have to just feel it out. They have to be aware of the algorithm by interacting with it on a daily basis.
5: On the show today, The Creator Economy, Part 2. I'm Manoush Zomorodi, and you're listening to NPR's TED Radio Hour. We'll be right back.
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5: It's the TED Radio Hour from NPR. I'm Manoush Zomorodi. On the show, part two of our look at the creator economy. Our guide today is creator Adam Alexic. Adam is known as Etymology Nerd to his 3 million followers online, where he's cracked the code of how to go viral. His videos dissect how different people use different words, like demure. Demure. Is demure changed forever? Can you explain to people what's happened to demure?
9: Yeah, there was a demure trend about being demure, mindful, and cutesy in the workplace.
14: Make up for work? Very demure. Very
9: playing into cultural ideas of reservedness.
14: Green crease, not demure.
5: Demure used to mean modest and reserved.
14: I'm eating a salad. Very
15: demure.
5: Then it trended on TikTok, where understatement became performative. How ironic.
16: You don't know how to keep it demure for at least 5 minutes.
5: It went everywhere from teens to celebrities like the Kardashians and Jennifer Lopez.
17: This is my drink in the bottle, very demure.
9: Yeah, there is this huge Gen Z aesthetic of nonchalance. And demure was sort of making fun of that, but at the same time, I think some people used it genuinely.
5: This new use of demure made it dictionary.com's word of the year in 2024.
12: And it's not just new words to avoid algorithmic censorship. The very structure of social media is changing where words come from, how words get popular, and how quickly those words spread. I believe some of you might be familiar with this song.
18: So skibbity, you're so phantom tax. I just wanna be your sick.
12: Sticking out your gyot for the Rizzler. You're so skibbity, you're so phantom tax. I just wanna be your Sigma. Freaking come here, give me your Ohio. For those of you out of the loop, these are the lyrics to the Rizzler song. A meme that went massively viral last year. It's full of current middle school slang words like Riz, Gyat, and Skibbity, and was instrumental in popularizing those words to a broader audience.

0: Social media algorithms reward repetition. If a song is funny or catchy and people interact with it, the algorithm will then push that song to more people since it's proven to drive engagement on the app. The same is true of memes or words in general, since trending metadata like hashtags will also be pushed to people who previously shown interest in similar content. Creators are very aware of this, and we actively use trending audios or hashtags to make our videos perform better. In the wake of the Rizzler song, for example, we saw an explosion of people making videos with the words Riz, Gyat, and Skibbity, because they knew those videos would do well. And as a result, the word spread. Language has always been a little bit like a virus. Words are transmitted from one host to another, reproducing and changing as they infect different people along social networks. But now the literally viral nature of social media is accelerating this process from start to finish. In the span of just a year, a word like Riz can go from complete obscurity to becoming the Oxford English Dictionary Word of the Year. And the algorithm is the culprit, but influencers are the accomplices. We use whatever tricks we can to keep you entertained, because that makes our videos do better, which helps us earn a living. This means that we often end up creating and spreading words that help the system.
1: Clearly, you understand how the algorithm works in that you have been able to leverage it in a way that gets more people interested in the roots of language and explaining it to them. How did you do that?
2: Absolutely. There's sort of a deal with the devil that has to happen, right? You have to accept as a creator, yes, I'm playing into what the algorithm is rewarding, and they're going to reward, for example, trends. So I started talking about trending language, also analyzing the trending language where it came from. It's good for my business that the word skibbity goes viral, because now I get to talk about the etymology of skibbity, and because people are socially fascinated in this phenomenon, my video is going to go more viral than an analysis of the word chair or table or whatever. That's less interesting to people.
1: Let's pause. Footnote, skibbity. What's it mean? Where'd it come from? For those who don't know, like me.
2: I feel like at this point, at least most people have heard of skibbity somewhere in the news. It was just added to the Cambridge Dictionary. But skibbity is a nonsense word. It can be used completely randomly as an interjection that doesn't mean anything, but it could be an intensifier. So you could say skibbity riz is like very intense riz in either a good or a bad direction.
1: Meaning charisma. Just,
2: yeah,
1: you know,
2: right.
1: It's NPR. We have an older audience.
2: No, of
1: Go
2: course.
1: On.
2: Yeah. Yeah. Very important to clarify. Uh-huh. So these are all kind of called brain rot words. And it's this meme aesthetic of supposedly words that are bad for your brain. As a linguist, I have to say there is nothing actually about these words that is mentally deleterious at all. But it is sort of the catch-all meme aesthetic of nonsensical repetition of algorithmic slang. And skibbity comes out of that YouTube short series. Riz comes from this Twitch streamer, Kai Sanat. But both are kind of taking on this role of absurdity in the algorithmic kind of milieu. It's more of, it's absurd because it's absurd because it's being recommended to us by the algorithm.
1: Hmm.
2: And then middle schoolers start saying it because it sounds funny.
1: And then when older people start saying it, they stop saying it.
2: Exactly. I think we're well past skibbity. I think skibbity is on its last throes right now. It may be in the dictionary, but it's getting less and less popular in the middle schools.
1: In the middle schools. Yeah. I feel like these new words come up and I'm like, I don't know. By the time I understand it, they'll have moved on. So what's the point? But that's probably smart because nobody wants to hear me saying skibbity anyway, except they just did.
2: Well, you know, some of the trends that really stick out, I think they have shorter lifespans because it is that thing that you mentioned. Once your grandmother starts saying skibbity, you no longer want to say skibbity yourself.
1: Hey, I'm not a grandma yet.
2: I wasn't calling you a grandmother.
1: Okay.
2: But there is that aspect to how trends die out, that once it starts being used by an out-group, it initially had value because it was in the in-group, and now it no longer has that value, so it no longer has any cachet as a joke.
1: Mm-hmm.
2: And then we move on, and there's constantly new jokes percolating. I also think it's important to pay attention to the jokes that don't seem as obvious or don't even appear as jokes in the first place. I think these are the words that are actually going to change our language more permanently.
1: Mm.
2: Words that are percolating from usually minority groups or from more fringe phenomena, those are the ones that actually end up influencing our language. So I talk about the distinction between skibbity and low key. So low key is this adverb. It's been around since the 1800s as a word meaning like muted or something. Mm-hmm. But it was recently popularized in an adverbial sense. And this is from African American English where people would say, oh, that party was low key good.
1: Meaning like chill?
2: Yeah. Well, low key. Yeah. It kind of means like, you know, nonchalant. I don't want to say it too much, being more, low-key about it, right? It's muted. It's mutedness, it's reservedness.
1: Also, the way you just use nonchalant, not how I use nonchalant.
2: Oh, yeah, the word nonchalant is evolving as well. There's been an internet meme since, like, 2023 about how people are using this. So I guess it's tough being a translator when you're also deep in the kind of algorithm yourself. But, yeah, so low-key, I think, and these changing definitions that we see with a lot of other words are also happening but don't stick out as much as skibbity, and I think it's those words that don't stick out that are going to have a greater impact on our language hundreds of years from now.
1: So what you're just saying actually is explaining a lot of my 15-year-old daughter's behavior. I mean, teenagers, whatever, 'twas ever thus, every generation has its own way of rebelling, but nonchalance is definitely a thing.
2: Oh, absolutely. An important point about the 15-year-olds, I think these kids are the bellwethers of where language is going to go. They are the ones that are actually most flexible with their linguistic behaviors. The elementary schoolers aren't quite as tapped into social trends yet or as searching to create identities. And older people are more entrenched in our ideas of how language should be or what words are supposed to sound like. And middle schoolers are forming their identity. They're trying to differentiate themselves from adults and from previous generations. They're trying to build a collective kind of identity for themselves. And so they are more flexible with adopting language. So you should be paying attention to your 15-year-old if you want to really understand what the state of the English language is right now.
1: So I guess someone would say, like, yeah, but in my, you know, at my school, I remember there was, like, certain words, this is kind of gross, but in fourth grade, there was a kid who would spit at people, but only using his glands under his tongue, and he called it a gleek.
2: Huh.
1: This is super weird. But that it just took off in the fourth grade. It was like boys would gleek the girl that they liked. Gross, but also clearly a good word because it stuck with me for all these years. But that's always been the case. Like, how is it different than, you know, social groups coming up with their own language or, for that matter, like the printing press, the radio?
2: I'm so glad we're bringing up the printing press and the radio because the medium is the message. The way we're talking is going to shape the way that trends diffuse. And I'm not going to say, oh, it's new that humans are using language to communicate or come up with social trends. No, that is a fundamentally human activity. And we will always do it and we will always find new ways to do it. But the algorithm is now mediating that interaction in the same way that the classroom did with the word gleek.
1: Mm.
2: The story of language as a whole is told by what mediums we're using to communicate. Before we had parchment and papyrus and everything, we relied a lot more on oral communication. Stories would be told through rhyme and meter, and then we moved to parchment and paper, and people were really concerned about that at the time. I think Plato was concerned about brain rot from people not memorizing things as much. Then we start segmenting our stories differently with paper, right? We can have chapters. We can actually put spaces between words as opposed to stone tablets where all the words were smooshed together. And then we start mass producing things with the printing press. And the printing press now allows for vernacular language to reproduce and kind of solidify also at the same time the traditional gatekeepers of who gets to control how we talk. And so for a while, the printing press is the dominant mode of communication. You have a lot of standard language being replicated in all these different languages rather than just church Latin. And the internet finally creates this opportunity for the written replication of informal speech. You have people using slang words. You have people writing in lowercase and using abbreviations. And this is sort of this revolution in who can talk and who can vote on what language is supposed to be like. And that sort of lays the foundation for what I think is the new inflection point. Algorithms govern the distribution of content.
3: I don't know what type of videos I'm going to post on here yet.
4: Okay, but why is your content not blowing up if you're doing everything right? So let me put you on.
2: Things don't go viral unless they work for the algorithm. And what that means is that the language we're using is always sort of performing for the algorithm as well. And this is this medium that is always there, that is always shaping how ideas diffuse online. And that means any idea that diffuses is either good for the algorithm or it's created for the algorithm. That means using words like unalive. That means playing into trends like skibbity. That means a lot of creators are just incentivized to come up with new words or use trendy language because the algorithm sees that language as metadata.
1: Mm.
2: In the past, metadata was something like a hashtag, something that gives you information about the content. Now the algorithm sees everything. The natural language processing, computer vision components, all sub-algorithms analyze that, and they create this numerical representation of what a video is. Mm-hmm. And they already know what the video is about, but the word is part of that. So we're incentivized to use words that aid in the distribution of our own video.
1: Hmm. Just to follow up on, you know, the classic Marshall McLuhan idea of the medium is the message. The algorithm is the one that's shaping language. But to be clear, the algorithm is programmed by people who work for very large tech companies who want to monetize.
2: Absolutely. And they create those structures that are then replicated by other influencers down the line that, you need engagement, you need retention, which is how long people watch a video, you need likes. And so now as an influencer, I'm trying to make all my videos to get people to watch the whole time, and I want to get likes. Otherwise, the video is not going to be distributed. So I have to play into that. I also want to note that there's emergent social phenomena that aren't programmed just by these engineers. It's not purely like this top-down process. There is social expectations that come with each medium.
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2: On NPR, you have like an NPR voice that's been studied.
6: President Trump is making his first official trip of
2: Clearly,
6: this
2: Clearly, I am not good at adapting into this.
1: Oh, I think they've been trying to get rid of that for years, though.
2: But at the same time,
1: here I am.
2: You're speaking in maybe a more radio-friendly voice. I'm speaking in a more algorithm-friendly voice because that's what we've learned to talk when we're kind of communicating like this.
1: Wait, somebody might be like, what do you mean an algorithm? Friendly voice. Define that.
2: There's actually a bunch of different types of influencer accents, but you're probably familiar with the most famous sort of lifestyle influencer accent, the hey guys, welcome to NPR. Today we're going to be talking about algorithms. It has that up talk. It has the rising tone.
1: Well, because you're not getting any response from anyone, so you're like trying to have a conversation with yourself.
2: Exactly. This is a one-sided communication. That is an important part of shaping it, but that's not all. You know, I could just continuously monotone deadpan into the camera, and that wouldn't go viral because there's an expectation of how people are supposed to talk. And this sort of lifestyle influencer accent came out of the previous YouTube accent, which came out of the Valley Girl accent. So there's layers of social prestige in how we talk, and there's an expectation of what the lifestyle influencer is supposed to sound like.
1: Now, wait. Are you saying that the human brain is attracted to those and therefore it gets more listens and therefore the algorithm continues to push it? Or are you saying that the algorithm is hearing those intonations and pushing it harder on people?
2: No, I don't think the algorithm is picking up on accent intonations. I think there is actual human bias toward social prestige. We evaluate any kind of social situation through our lens of like, is this something worth listening to? And then like our slight scroll patterns get replicated through what the algorithm recommends. The algorithm doesn't even need to analyze whether or not this person is speaking in a lifestyle influencer accent. It's merely telling that, this viewer scrolled away quickly because this person wasn't speaking in a socially approved accent in their minds, and that means I'm going to recommend this video to fewer users. And so there's sort of a selection that happens for socially desirable accents to replicate. And I also want to clarify that's only one type of accent that's the most stereotyped because, you know, women are scrutinized with language. I speak in what I call an educational influencer accent. I'll talk very quickly. I'll stress more words to keep you watching my video.
1: I get the sense, though, that you were a fast talker always, no?
2: I definitely am a fast talker, and I'm definitely giving away myself here. But also there's a perfection that I strive for in the videos where I'll retake certain clips if it seems like I don't have the right intonation on the right word, or if I stumble on my words, if I don't talk fast enough. And so what now is still like a kind of more natural way of speaking for me, and I, again, would probably speak differently if I was in a larger group conversation where you don't need to, it's like more laid back, you know, it's more, demure.
1: You're so nonchalant, Adam, my God.
2: I don't want to be chalant all the time. There's a time and a place to be chalant, and there's a time to be nonchalant.
1: Wait, there's a difference between chalant and nonchalant?
2: Well, nonchalant is being reserved, and then...
1: Yeah, but chalant is not its own word, what?
2: But it is. It is now. It's a slang word that was popularized through, like, social media.
1: Meaning?
2: And people will talk... Meaning the opposite of nonchalant, meaning you are overt about something.
1: Like jazzed?
2: Yeah, you're excited about something. I'm chalant about language, you know?
1: When I say jazzed, are you like, whoa, 87, or what?
2: I mean, I probably would just use the word chalant, exactly.
1: When we come back, Adam's concern and optimism for social media users, younger ones in particular. Plus, Adam and I go viral. Maybe.
2: Oh, you didn't know about
1: that?
2: All
1: right, how do we begin? Oh, sorry. Just terrible. Okay. Today on the show, the creator economy and its effects on language. I'm Manoush Zomorodi, and you're listening to the TED Radio Hour from NPR. Stay with us.
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1: It's the TED Radio Hour from NPR. I'm Manoush Zomorodi. We've been talking to Adam Alexic about the creator economy. Adam calls himself a social media linguist. He's also the author of AlgoSpeak, How Social Media is Transforming the Future of Language. And he has built his career explaining the cultural and generational divide on how we use words.
2: We didn't have the idea of a social generation in the 1800s. This is like a new thing. People are coming back from World War I. We call them the lost generation. Oh, the people coming back from World War II, that's the GI generation. And then we have baby boomers. And then we actually don't know what to call you, the next generation after that. We're like, well, I guess they don't have a desire to be defined, so we'll call them Gen X. And then we just keep running with the idea that generations exist. And then we have like millennial, yeah, because it's 2000. And then, well, we don't know what to call Gen Z either. So we'll just do whatever was two after Gen X. And now we just ran out of the alphabet, so we'll call it Gen Alpha. But I think influencers play into these labels because there is a human social fascination with being labeled. We love things like MBTIs and zodiacs and the idea of belonging to a bucket and with a generation.
1: And it's shorthand, right?
2: It is. It is shorthand. Obviously, it's reductive, and I think people realize that. But we're using more generational language than we were before because it works. It works to talk about the Gen Z finger heart versus the millennial heart. Or before Gen X, people will start a short form video. They'll do like a little breath in.
1: Uh-huh.
2: It's so strange to me that we put ourselves in buckets like that, and they actually serve as algorithmic trend bait to say that you are, oh, this is a Gen Z thing. This is,
1: uh-huh.
2: The Gen Z stare went viral recently.

0: do that.
1: I phrased it that way because I knew it would go viral. Like, why do boomers put dots in their text, which is not a normal thing that young people do.
2: So it was simply more efficient to separate ideas.
0: But it's like trailing off in your language.
1: Yeah, yeah. It's just, there's different texting etiquette among different generations. And again, to use that word generation already feels like, I mean, all of language is putting things into categories. But I think some categories are more reductive than others.
3: For example, the suffix core has recently gotten very popular in Gen Z slang to describe specific aesthetics, like cottage core, or goblin core, or angel core. And on the surface level, these are cute. You watch a cottage core video, you like it. Later on, you get more cottage core content. You might even start to identify with the cottage core aesthetic. But here's the thing. It's all fake. The entire reason these aesthetics exist is because TikTok algorithm has decided that words like cottagecore qualify as trending metadata. So creators respond by making more cottagecore content that propagates the word, and then more people interact with it, which makes the word trendier. And this happens because social media algorithms want to make you identify with hyper-compartmentalized labels, since they can then give you extremely specific commercialized content catering to that identity. Now that you're a cottagecore person, you feel special every time you get a cottagecore video. You're like, cottagecore? Well, the algorithm really knows me. The algorithm gave you that identity. You might even start buying cottagecore clothing or cottagecore decorations to fit your new lifestyle as a cottagecore person, and that's exactly what they want. The craziest part is, they're not even trying to hide this.
0: This is at the heart of the capitalist maker economy, no?
1: This is such an important point to understand about how algorithms work. They want more categories. It's really good for them if I'm a demisexual goblin core Gen Z Swifty.
0: I don't even know what you just said, but yes, go on.
1: The point is, those are all little identifiers, little pieces of metadata about myself as a user. The algorithm actually doesn't need the words, but humans sense that they are trying to perform for the algorithm, and they create these words, and they actually circularly, emergently make more of a cluster of users who identify with this label, and that it makes more for the algorithm to reward. And it's all part of this surveillance capitalism system where now they have more things to label about us, more ways to target us more specifically. If you look at TikTok's business page in 2021, it says that subcultures are the new demographics, and it gives businesses ideas for how to profit off things like cottagecore and the hashtag baddie aesthetic. And what's crazy to me about that page, they are using the word demographic. Because in the past, a demographic was like race, age, gender. And now it's also whether you're cottagecore or not.
0: So as a Gen Xer, part of me is like, dude, you're totally selling out. But I'm guessing that that was an extremely time-specific way of testing you on why you are in the career you're in.
1: I think I'm extremely aware of the dissonance, I guess, that is required to be a creator talking about these words and caring about how algorithms are affecting our culture. I think it is possible to use these algorithms subversively, otherwise I would not. It's also, I think, very important to mix forms of media. If we're going back to McLuhan and media theory, there's a scholar called Harold Innes who came before McLuhan in Canada. I think he has a fascinating point about space-biased versus time-biased communication. And time-biased sticks with the cultural record, like books and oral traditions. And so while it might take way longer to reach an audience that's the same size, space-biased media fills up a lot of space really quickly, but doesn't stick around. Something like a newspaper or mass media or TV or right now algorithms are incredibly space-biased. They fill our consciousness and then they go away. So it seems that both types of media have their pros and cons, right? Space-biased media is very good for communicating to a big audience, and time-biased media is very good for maintaining some kind of cultural constancy or longevity. And so I think we should be mixing as much time-biased and space-biased media as possible, where we build a more holistic picture of society and reality by consuming and engaging with all these different types of media. So that's why I wrote a book.
0: Yeah, I did want to ask you that. Writing a book seems kind of retro in a way, but based on what you've just said, am I right to assume that you were happy to create it? Well, A, because you got paid, and B, gets your ideas to more people, but C, it's more

0: tangible, that it'll stand the test of time, maybe unlike some of your TikTok videos?
1: Yeah, I don't think anybody's looking at my TikTok videos from 2023. Somebody might look at this book 2 years from now, though. So there is a difference to how ideas can diffuse, and ideas will diffuse differently depending on the medium. So a lot of this is just built up layers of human social constructs. The NPR social construct of how we're supposed to talk versus the book social construct of how I'm supposed to write, which is informal English, mind you. And then there's the TikTok construct of how I'm supposed to talk, and each of these has a different layer of respect or understanding of how I should be communicating.
0: So who are you really, Adam?
1: I think a good communicator should know to adapt to different media and to different types of people and to different social settings. And we are constantly code switching all around us. You are a different person talking to your grandmother than talking to your best friend. And that is super normal. Your grandmother's house is a different medium than the bar that you're hanging out with your friend at. So this is an aspect of human nature to switch with the medium, but kind of maintain conceptual constancy, I guess. Still have your own moral system and your own direction with what you're trying to do.
0: I asked Adam to make a video with me.
2: How do we begin?
0: Oh, sorry. And use his formula to see if we could go viral.
1: The lighting's kind of bad.
0: By playing to the algorithm.
1: Yeah. Okay, yeah.
0: Our first requirement, a trendy new word.
1: Oh, you didn't know about the word clanker?
0: And you always need a good hook. Gen X versus Gen Z.
2: No, I had no idea. I'm Gen X.
1: It's kind of a speculative slur for robots. So the idea that they would become more sentient in the future and they could be treated as a human minority today.
0: The point of this video? To get people thinking about why we would even invent a slur for something that humans created. In this case, robots, which we are now calling clankers as a slur.
1: Exactly. So the idea is a derogatory play on the idea of clanking as a robot, but also the N-word itself. It comes from Star Wars, where robots are seen as sort of a secondary race, and there's a lot of ideas about clankers being a lower class, but sort of anthropomorphized citizen in the future.
0: In some ways that makes sense, like they're not humans, so shouldn't they be treated as clankers?
1: You know, it's just the idea that in the future they would become conscious, and we aren't recognizing that. It's sort of an online meme that's speculating about your daughter bringing home a clanker in the year 2060.
2: So like, 2060, my daughter's gonna bring home a robot who is really, really nice to her, therefore a nicer boyfriend than a real human, but he's kind of a clanker.
1: Right, well, the idea is you don't want your daughter dating a robot.
0: Amen to that.
1: Well, in 2060, that might be racist.
0: Oh, God. Will the word clanker be around a year from now? Maybe not. Are these trendy words and memes among the world's most urgent issues? Definitely not. But as much as they are fun and interesting, there is a darker side to this world of algorithms and memes. I do want to make sure that I ask you, there are people who are using language and the way the algorithm works to get across all kinds of ideas. Last year we saw the shocking murder of Charlie Kirk, the conservative influencer. That trial is ongoing. But before his death as an influencer, he built a big following online, in part through a very particular use of language, right? It was short, punchy, geared for viralness. From your perspective, how does that illustrate the way that social media platforms are shaping the way public figures communicate?
1: Yeah, there's a sort of gotcha style that goes viral that you'll see Ben Shapiro or Charlie Kirk in the past use. That's like, keep it concise, keep it clip farmed, so something that can go viral as a 30-second clip, some snarky soundbite. It doesn't matter who's more correct, just who can go more viral. And if you can go more viral than the other person, you can outcompete like rebuttals or counterpoints. So it's more about just get your idea out there than have some measured response. And algorithms reward extreme things, right? When we're talking about engagement optimization, what these algorithms are doing to get our attention, things that are good at getting attention are unfortunately really extreme things. So far left and far right opinions and voices are going to be amplified. You know, AOC and Marjorie Taylor Greene are always going to go viral than my congressman where I grew up in Albany, New York, Paul Tonko. No offense, he's kind of boring. He doesn't go viral, right? There's no kind of extreme point to his views, so it's not going to go as far on the algorithm. And so you have this ability of more extreme views to outcompete less extreme views, diffuse further, and then more people maybe start adopting that. It represents a new chance for people to donate money. Or I think Donald Trump is the first algorithmic president in the same way that Kennedy was the first TV president. He was famously kind of elected over Nixon because he looked more photogenic. And I think Donald Trump is the more memeable president. And if photogenic candidates were good on TV, memeable presidents are good for algorithms.
0: I mean, one illustration I think of how, just back to Charlie Kirk, how this can play out in real life. I had a conversation with a friend, a mom, who said to me, I hate to admit it, I had not heard of Charlie Kirk. But I asked my 14-year-old son if he had, and he said, duh, mom, of course I have. I'm a white 14-year-old kid on social media. I'm targeted exactly by them. Of course I've seen his videos. The fact that he understood what he was getting and why he was getting it. Do you think that the younger generation is more savvy, and are they questioning what the information that they're getting because they are thinking about the medium?
1: Yes, I actually have so much optimism for the younger generation. I actually think older generations are maybe more concerningly illiterate of the new medium. The first people to get tricked by slop were boomers on Facebook, and there was like a shrimp Jesus that went viral. I think young people generally have a decent understanding of, oh, this could be AI, this might not be real, or like, this is the algorithm, and the algorithm is not necessarily showing me what I want. When people engage less with new media, they are less aware of how some things are fake or overrepresented. But yes, definitely it is still a pipeline for younger people to get radicalized. A lot of this comes directly out of extreme ideology built on 4chan.
3: Some of the linguistic communities created by the algorithm can be actively harmful. Many younger people have started using the suffix pilled to mean convinced into a lifestyle. If I recently discovered that I really like eating burritos, for example, I can say, I'm so burrito pilled. But that word was formed through analogy with black pilled, a term meaning convinced into incel ideology. Now, incels are a dangerous, misogynistic group, and yet somehow the vocabulary is filtering into Gen Z slang because the algorithm gave these hate groups a space. And again, many people don't even know where it came from. But for the few people who might be interested in the underlying idea, it's now more accessible to them because of the way that slang spreads on the internet.
0: What do you think that means? You just said you were an optimist for younger generation, but after hearing you say that, I worry a lot.
1: I'm an optimist for younger generations having literacy about this stuff. I am not an optimist in terms of algorithms and how they impact our culture. I do want to draw that distinction between language and culture because I sort of comment on both a lot, and I think language is fine, and there's nothing wrong with individual words. They're never brain rot. I do think the same way as Chiang Ti, language points us towards greater cultural shifts. You see a lot of words coming from that 4chan manosphere space, and we should be paying attention to why are these words coming out of that space. It's because that space is good at creating memes that export their ideology, and sometimes their ideology is very intertwined with far-right ideas and aesthetics. And yeah, that's kind of a problem of algorithms themselves, how they push extreme perspectives. What I said earlier about mixing media, I really hope that we come to realize as a culture that we should not just be relying on algorithms for our news, but also, you know, mainstream news has its own biases. It's good to get news from as many places as possible and build a greater picture of reality. It's good to build your stories of who people are through in-person connections as well, because algorithms are going to show you a flattened representation of what society is.
3: I do think we should be aware. We should be aware when the way we're talking may have been conditioned by the algorithm. We should be aware when the words we're using may have been engineered to sell us things. We should be aware when our language regurgitates extremist rhetoric, and we should be aware when that language can be used to harm other people. We should be aware of etymology in general because it helps us better understand who we are today. We should be aware. And with that, I have just one final piece of slang for you. It's a common phrase used by younger people when we finish a long-winded explanation of something. Thanks for coming to my TED Talk.
0: That was Adam Alexic. He's the author of AlgoSpeak, How Social Media is Transforming the Future of Language. You can find him at Etymology Nerd on social media, and you can see his talk at TED.com. Thank you so much for listening to our show today. If you enjoyed it, leave us a comment. What words are you using? We would love to know. You can do that on Spotify or email us at tedradiohour@npr.org. We love hearing from you. This episode was produced by Matthew Cloutier and edited by Sanaz Meshkinpour and me. Our production staff at NPR also includes James Delahousie, Rachel Faulkner-White, Katie Monteleone, Fiona Guerin, Harsha Nahada, and Phoebe Lett. Our executive producer is Irene Noguchi. Our audio engineers were Damian Herring and Gilly Moon. Our theme music was written by Ramtin Arablouei. Our partners at TED are Chris Anderson, Roxanne Hilash, and Daniela Balarezzo. I'm Manoush Zomorodi, and you've been listening to the TED Radio Hour from NPR.
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9: Good morning. I'm Christine Jansen. Here's what's making news. Two people are dead following a motorcycle collision in Welland. On Saturday, around 8:20 a.m., Niagara police were called to the area of Ontario Road near Hobson Avenue for a motor vehicle collision. Upon arrival, officers discovered two occupants on a black Yamaha motorcycle collided into the side of a black Honda Civic sedan. One occupant was pronounced dead at the scene, while the second occupant died later in hospital. The driver of the Honda Civic was not injured. Members of the public are asked to review dash cam and video surveillance footage at the time of the incident and contact police if either vehicle is observed. Prime Minister Mark Carney is set to meet his counterpart in the United Kingdom for the first time. More from Canadian Press reporter Hannah Stoles.
10: The Prime Minister's office says Carney will meet Andy Burnham in Liverpool during a three-day trip to Europe set to start Tuesday. The two leaders will discuss Canada-UK relations on defence and security, energy, artificial intelligence, and critical minerals.
9: Carney is also set to address the European Parliament in Strasbourg and attend the State of the European Union address during the trip. Some sports organizations and companies are urging governments on both sides of the border to suspend sports-related tariffs. Anesha Bhatt is a spokesperson for the Washington-based Sports and Fitness Industry Association. Bhatt has warned about heightened economic challenges and waning participation in healthy activities.
11: We really want to make sure that we can continue to engage in collaborative economic and trade policymaking that brings folks to the table so we can have that collaborative discussion and really ensure that we can continue to make sports and fitness, you know, affordable and accessible for everyone so that we can promote healthy lifestyles, make sure that we can advance public health and get more people, you know, active.
9: The trade war between Canada and the United States has been escalating for weeks after talks on a trade deal collapsed in mid-August. The next day, U.S. President Donald Trump imposed 50% duties on $28 billion in Canadian goods. Canada implemented retaliatory tariffs last week. And a brand of pre-packaged peanuts have been recalled in Ontario and Quebec over possible salmonella contamination.
12: The Canadian Food Inspection Agency has issued a recall for roasted lemon and chili peanuts sold by brand PK. The recall, first issued on Thursday, instructs consumers to throw out the peanuts or return them to the location where they were purchased. The CFIA says food contaminated with salmonella may not look or smell spoiled, but it can make a person sick. The agency adds there are so far no reported illnesses associated with the recall. Don Mitchell, The Canadian Press.
9: Now taking a look at sports, the Toronto Blue Jays, one game behind Cleveland in the race for the final AL wildcard berth, will aim to win their three-game series against the visiting Baltimore Orioles today. Right-hander Dylan Cease will be on the mound for the Jays, who lost Friday's opener 7-4 but bounced back yesterday with a 7-3 win. Lefty Trevor Rogers is scheduled to start for the Orioles, who are two games back of the Jays. There are 13 games on the NFL's opening Sunday of regular season play today, including one in Detroit where the Lions host the New Orleans Saints. Elsewhere, the Buffalo Bills visit the Houston Texans, and the Minnesota Vikings host the Green Bay Packers. And in OHL preseason action, the Niagara Ice Dogs fell to Peterborough 3-2 last night. They'll be back in action tonight for their last game of the preseason, taking on Oshawa. For more local news that matters to you, head to cktvnews.com. 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
9: Taking a look at your weather forecast. Today we'll see a mix of sun and cloud with 40% chance of showers late this afternoon and a high of 26. Continuing showers this evening and a low of 13 overnight. Tomorrow, a mix of sun and cloud with a high of 20 and some cloudy skies for Tuesday with a high of 24.
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16: Welcome to the CEO Series. I'm Carl Moore from McGill University. Each week, the CEO Series takes you inside the minds and lives of some of Canada's, indeed the world's top leaders, to discuss strategy, leadership, and today's pressing business issues. And some of the world's top leaders have spent time with us, like Justin Trudeau, Muhammad Yunus, Nobel Peace Prize winner, and the President of Bangladesh, and Sir Richard Branson. This show gives you a thin, well, perhaps not so thin slice, the kind of thoughtful leaders leading some today's more interesting organizations. Today, I'm delighted to be sitting down in City Hall with Mayor Soraya Martinez-Ferrada, who leads one of Canada's largest and most dynamic cities. Thank you, Mayor, for joining us today. So it's a very interesting, and I express our delight you came to Montreal and Quebec, but why here as opposed to anywhere else?
17: So, well, it's a good question because, I mean, when at that time, the Canadian government had opened the doors for Chileans, for 2,500 Chileans. That was the first wave of Chileans. My uncle was in that because my uncle was actually arrested. It was in the stadium for a couple, for a month, and he was in the first wave of Chileans. And you had to choose between Montreal, Edmonton, and Vancouver. And he had a friend that was in Montreal, so that's why he came to Montreal. That was the only reason that he chose Montreal. And then, since he was there first, the family just followed him.
16: Yeah.
17: So that's why we came to Montreal.
16: Well, you know someone, so that makes all the difference
17: in
16: the world.
17: Yeah, and my mother was in the second wave of Chileans.
16: Okay.
17: And it's actually, it was a very circle of life moment when I've met the Prime Minister, when he named me Minister, because his father brought Chileans to Canada.
18: Yeah.
17: And his father made the first wave of Chileans, the second wave. So it was very, very emotional when I met with Justin, because I actually have a picture of that.
18: Did you point it out to Justin?
17: Yeah, I have actually a picture of that, of him naming me, and we cried, both of us, because it's our fathers that made that moment happen.
18: Yeah. But it also makes him feel responsible.
17: Yeah.
18: To follow the footsteps.
17: Yeah, of course. And you know, it's, and remember, I mean, his father made the Charter of Rights, and after the Chileans that came to Canada, immigration changed and created the political refugee stream of immigration that didn't exist before Chileans.
18: So have you been back to Chile?
17: I did. And I did go back when I was really young, about 18 years old. And then didn't stay very long. I was very public about this at the parliament. I came back to Canada because I had to, unfortunately, get an abortion and couldn't do that in Chile because it's still illegal today.
18: Mm.
17: And that's when I came back and never went back to Chile. Just when I got to be a member of parliament, that I went back to Chile as a chief of delegation for Canada, which that was also a big moment for me.
18: Yeah. No, it's very... So Spanish is your mother tongue.
17: Yeah.
18: French is your second tongue.
17: Yes.
18: English is your third.
17: Yes. English I learned in Vancouver because I lived there for 2 years.
18: Oh, what were you doing in Vancouver?
17: My mother decided to, you know, she didn't choose Montreal. She followed the family. But I think in a sense, she really liked Vancouver. And so they decided at some point that they would move there and live there. I was a very delinquent teenager. And my mother said, you need to move out of Montreal. So,
18: we won't explore that anymore.
17: But so I went to Vancouver and I lived there for 2 years, and that's where I learned English. I was about 15 years old.
18: But what do you dream in? Spanish or French?
17: It's funny you ask that, because I was actually looking at some guy on Instagram that he was talking in the three languages in a way that just made sense. And he asked himself the same question you're asking me. How do you think? And honestly, I don't. Like, for me, those
18: You don't three, think.
17: No, what I mean
18: no,
17: is
18: you
17: that,
18: shouldn't admit that in public.
17: No, but what I mean is that the three languages are so in my head that I could actually speak right now in French, English in the same sentence, and it would make sense for me.
18: Okay. When you say I love you or something like that to your husband,
17: mm-hmm.
18: is it French, English, or Spanish? Like you say, je t'aime, I love you, I don't know the Spanish, but
17: yeah.
18: I'm just curious.
17: Well, he speaks French, so I would be in French.
18: Okay.
17: But I, you know, say it very fluently to my mother, my kids, it's in Spanish, so.
18: Not that you'd ever swear, but if you did swear, maybe on golf course.
17: First thing is Spanish.
18: Okay. So it's that's
17: swearing
18: the emotional.
17: Is Spanish.
18: Yeah, okay.
17: That's the emotional tongue, mother tongue.
18: Yeah, no, for sure. So you went into municipal politics young, lost a race in 2013, worked in federal, including as a cabinet minister, as you mentioned. Before coming back to run City Hall, what brought you back to the municipal level?
17: So I'm a Montrealer since I've got to Canada. That's the city I chose. To your question, I was a city councilor for, and I worked at the city. I think the city, I learned so much in terms of being a politician when I was a city councilor. And it brought me so much for me to be as a member of parliament and minister, that coming back to the municipal level with the experience I got to the federal level, it was for me a good thing to do, because I want to serve Montrealers. I want to serve my city, the city that actually welcomed me. It was not a political, quest in terms of doing something politically, because I was a minister already and I was a minister of G7 country. So I think in terms of, you know, having the meaning of result of what a politician wants to be, I think I did that. So coming to Montreal was really in a way of, do I want to take this challenge on?
18: Hmm.
17: And I'm a person that likes really very much challenges, and I think City of Montreal right now needs a lot of work, and it was a big challenge, and that's why I chose to come.
18: When I worked at IBM years ago, politics were a bad thing.
17: Mm-hmm.
18: Like if someone went wrong, go, oh, it's just politics. It's not a good decision. On the other hand, you've been a politician for years. Why does society need politics in their better moments? Like, what is the good side about politics where it makes us a better place?
17: I think people are looking for trusted politicians and authenticity. And I think the population has lost the trust in politicians because we have always, in a sense, seen so many examples of politicians being politicians, not for the good reasons or not for the reasons that people are looking for. I feel that the authenticity is something that has always drive me as a politician, and because I did municipal politics. Because municipal politics, you can't hide. You can't hide. You're on the ground all the time. People see you when you go to see your groceries. It's the first level of politicians. And I learned that in terms of being a politician. That's what people like. Most of the people have my phone number, direct phone number. And I think it's something that people like, that proximity, because again, you can't hide from who you are as a politician and the work you're doing. And that's what I like about this policy.
18: You get feedback. Like when you're a federal level, like I was a official agent for one of my neighbors who was a counselor, and we literally almost knew everybody.
17: Yeah.
18: Like, and we recognize everyone.
17: Yeah.
18: Where when you're a federal level, it's a couple hundred, a thousand people or something, where you couldn't possibly know everyone. Mm-hmm. They might recognize you, but like whenever you go out, people recognize you.
17: Yes.
18: And that's, it's nice because they recognize you positively, but does that ever get, like, is it fun to go to the U.S. where no one knows you?
17: Well, I was in the U.S., we had to go and drop my son-in-law to Miami, and it felt good that, you know, for a day I was anonymous. I can't hide that because it's kind of a break.
18: Yeah,
17: of,
18: sure.
17: You know, being, but the difference I feel for me is that I'm myself all the time. I'm not different from when I'm in public and when I'm not in public. So I'm really not different.
18: Okay.
17: So I think if you're playing a role, it becomes really difficult because then you're playing that role all the time.
18: It gets tiring.
17: It gets tiring. But I'm not. So I'm, whoever I am now with you, I'm the same person in public. So okay. I don't change.
18: Today I'm delighted to be speaking with Mayor of Montreal, Soraya Martinez-Ferreira. I'm Carl Moore from McGill University, and you're listening to the CEO Series. Next up, we'll ask the mayor what she hopes to lead differently and what her meetings with city councillors actually look like.
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18: Hello again, you're listening to the CEO Series, and today I'm sitting out with the Mayor of Montreal, Soraya Martinez-Ferda. Love Montreal as a city, been here 25 years ago in Toronto. Ottawa, 25 years ago, was pretty dull. I think it's got better now.
17: Mm-hmm. Years ago was dull. Okay. It got really good in the past few years.
18: So what do you like? Let's not be critical about Ottawa. That's easy enough. But what do you like about Ottawa and its better moments? Mm-hmm. When do you go, actually, Ottawa's not a bad place? Is it because it runs the country to some degree as capital? Or what do you like about Ottawa?
17: What I really like about Ottawa is that you can meet a lot of people from really different perspectives, which I think gives you a perspective of a national perspective, which you don't necessarily have in all the cities. Yeah. Ottawa gives you that because there's embassies, because there's national, you know, groups and associations, countries. So it gives you a conversation that is national. A city that has been grown a lot in the past few years, that has, you know, done a couple of things to have in terms of quality of life,
18: yeah.
17: you know, restaurants and activities and stuff like that. It is a tourist attraction of this, of Canada. So there's a sense of being international
18: yeah.
17: in terms of conversation and yeah. national, which it's, you know, you have a sense of a conversation that's not just drives to the specific of your okay. town.
18: I was going to ask you your favorite Chilean restaurant in Montreal.
17: There's so many. I mean,
18: are there?
17: There is. I mean, actually, I would say more, not Chilean per se, but there is a lot of Latin American food in Montreal, and you can eat very well in Montreal. Montreal is one of the greatest gastronomic cities in Canada. So you can eat very well, any food you would think, and any country you would think, you would find something in Montreal. Okay.
18: You took over a city where the previous administration's approach had, in your own words, worn thin. Mm-hmm. What are you trying to do different as you lead from City Hall? How are you trying to change things in your better moments?
17: I feel that Montreal in the past years has felt polarized, and a lot of people have felt not being listened to. And it's something that all during the campaign we heard so much. And even now, since I've been here for almost 8 months now, what I'm hearing so many times when I meet people is, this is the first time we sit down with the mayor. And I'm like, how can that be? When your job as a mayor is making sure that you're talking to everyone, even the ones that might not think like you. Mm. I think our job is to make sure that everybody feels that they have, you know, make their point and giving their opinions and recommendations. And at the end of the day, yes, we have to decide. Not all will be happy, but you have to make sure that you are integrated in everything you do, the perspective of everyone. And I think that's the challenge we'll have to do.
18: So strategy, I teach strategy.
17: Yeah.
18: Strategy is done by the CEO, the mayor, but it's a more emergent strategy where you listen to a lot of people mm-hmm. and you adjust your ideas. Mm-hmm. But at a certain point, you got to decide.
17: Yep.
18: And not everybody's going to be happy. But you take on board various people's ideas to make it a better strategy.
17: Yeah.
18: So that listening is a central part of it.
17: Super important. And it's super important to be able to have the capacity as the mayor to talk to people on your own personal base without a filter. Because your team can be a filter, lobbyists can be filters, citizens can be filters.
18: Yeah.
17: You have to be able to have conversations on your own, to have your, to make that decision and making sure that, so I do that a lot, that I get recommendations from my team, yeah. from the administration, and sometimes I will tell them, okay, give me a few days. And that means I'm going to make my own calls because I want to listen myself about opinions that yeah. have been presented to me. And I feel doing that, I integrate it more in terms of when I speak about it, I know what I'm talking about.
18: Yeah.
17: And I think that's important to do.
18: But I think people are, like Spanish-speaking people, we generally thrill to speak Spanish.
17: Yes.
18: And English, like me, and Francophones, of course. Mm-hmm. But it's something where they, I think they almost are in tears, that they can express ideas.
17: Yeah.
18: And you listen, and you understand it, yeah. where I don't.
17: Yeah.
18: And, you know.
17: Well, I feel that my life, have you ever read the book of Steve Jobs, Connecting the Dots? Okay. I feel that right now as a mayor, I'm at that moment where everything I've done in my life has brought me to a point where I can serve the city at the best of my capacity.
18: Yeah.
17: Because I've worked in the cultural sector, because I've worked in the community sector, I've worked in politics, and I've worked at federal government, I've worked in the private sector. So I have all these assets in terms of experience that allows me to know that I can talk to a lot of people in different sectors and know what I'm talking about and understanding what they're saying. So the language is not only a language of speaking, but it's a language of knowing what sector and where you work. You know what I mean?
18: Yeah.
17: You know what I mean?
18: Like, so you know the agenda, you have a lens to look at it.
17: Yes. So the language is not only the speaking language, but it's the where they work, what's the culture of that sector, what's the culture of the organization. Mm. And I feel that for me, it's why it's so important to understand all those sectors as a mayor. And I've done so many things in my life that allows me today to have all of that experience and connecting all those things that gives me the capacity to do the job that I'm doing right now.
18: And when you deal with the federal government,
17: yeah,
18: you were a minister, like you
17: yes,
18: understand them.
17: Absolutely.
18: And their weaknesses and strengths. So
17: yeah,
18: that's,
17: And I was a chief of staff.
18: Yeah.
17: So I was not only a politician, but as also the staff of the
18: yeah,
17: politician. So I do understand what also is important behind the politician, which sometimes is more important than the politician itself.
18: So it's summertime, and so the mayor, you do your mayor work. How much time is actually during the year you spend with the counselors? Like, do you guys get them together a few hours a week, or is mm-hmm, it many hours a week?
17: So we have a caucus of counselors in my party that we see at least three times a month, discussing, you know, policies or projects that we have. We have every week executive committee, which is the equivalent of cabinet.
18: Yeah.
17: Mayors, of ministers is about the same. It's similar, but it's not
18: yeah,
17: the same. And we have city council once a month, and we have borough council once a month. So we see each other a lot.
18: Okay. But in parliament, you'd be spending more time in parliament when you were in Ottawa as a member
17: every
18: of parliament.
17: Day.
18: Yeah. Like
17: it's a very different way of government. It's not the same. I mean, in Ottawa, you don't vote contracts.
18: Yeah.
17: We vote contracts in Montreal, okay, right? And so it's a very different, we're an administration, even though we present ourselves as a government, which I think we are, because the role of cities, especially the cities, big ones like Montreal, Toronto, Vancouver, we're local governments. We're not only administration, because we set the tone of strategies, of policies in the long term.
18: Okay.
17: So we're not only administrating the city, but we're governing the city.
18: Okay.
17: So I think it's a difference.
18: Today, I'm delighted to be speaking with the mayor of Montreal. I'm Coral Moore from McGill University, and you're listening to the CEO Series. Next up, we'll discuss the industries that matter most to Montreal's economy and how the mayor aims to bring less polarization to diverse issues like bike lanes and tenant versus landlord disputes.
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18: Hello again, you're listening to the CEO Series, and today I'm sitting out with the Mayor of Montreal, Soraya Martinez-Ferda. Take us inside the cabinet when Prime Minister Trudeau, and not looking for criticism, I know him from McGill and quite like him, and he has great strengths and occasional weaknesses like all of us. Does the Prime Minister decide everything, or do you as a minister bring something and you've already discussed with your fellow people? How does that work, typically?
17: Well, you have, I don't know how to say that in English, like carré de sable, like you have a box.
18: Okay.
17: This is your arena.
18: Okay.
17: All right? In that arena, you can do many things. And I think we had a prime minister that wanted us to do things and wanted us to serve at the best of our capabilities, but also make sure that we're supporting that sector that was in.
18: And he gave you things to work on.
17: Yes. And you had a lot of things that I've went through and had the experience in Ottawa, I'm trying to bring in terms of structuring the way of politics we do in Montreal.
18: Yeah.
17: For instance, it was the first time in Montreal that executive committee members had mandate letters, which had never happened before.
18: Okay.
17: And so I did that, which we had in Ottawa. So the prime minister would give you a mandate, which this is the things that I'm expecting you to do. And I did the same thing for my own cabinet.
18: And they would come back to you and update you and say,
17: yeah,
18: ma'am, this is not a good idea, or we're moving this forward and here's our issues.
17: Exactly. Then you work on each of these points.
18: Yeah, and you can help them in some way.
17: Yeah.
18: And once in a while you go, oh, okay, you're right. That was a silly idea.
17: Yeah.
18: And once in a while.
17: Well, I mean, we have engagements that we took in campaign and we had a really robust platform. And the platform itself is translated in mandate. Very clear by, you know, members of our executive committee. And one thing that I forced in terms of the way that I think we should be governing is making sure that we force the collaboration. So you don't have silos, but you have to collaborate. So a lot of things have been kind of divided. So in terms of the work that has to be done, you have, you know, a couple of executive members that actually have to work together to deliver on their mandate.
18: You're heading to Farnborough for the first time here, and this is the big air show.
17: Yeah.
18: Why are you doing that?
17: Because Montreal is the third largest aerospace sector in the world, and we were absent. Montreal was not there for the past years. We are the largest sector in Canada. And I feel that we forgot about that. And if you want to make sure that companies will see you as a place to invest, you have to be there and talk about your city, talk about your sector.
18: Okay.
17: And that's why we have to go and we have to be present.
18: In some ways, Montreal is probably the biggest aerospace cluster in the world when you include not only Bombardier, Airbus, but also ICAO, IATA. We have Toulouse probably has more people, but they're all at Airbus. Well, we have a really diverse sector from the UN on.
17: Exactly, and that's one of our strengths. We always talk about the fact that Montreal, if you would want to build a plane from A to Z, you could do it in Montreal.
18: Yeah.
17: Which is, so when you have that image, you can see the diversification of our sector.
18: Yeah.
17: Which is one of the biggest strengths because of that diversification. And if you add to that the AI component, which we're the biggest research and laboratory innovation in terms of AI, that combination.
18: What's Mila?
17: Yeah, Mila, Skill AI, and that's like, I think now our challenge as a city and as a sector will be to commercialize and commercialization.
18: Yeah.
17: And that's why I think it's important to go to Farnborough.
18: No, it's interesting because I teach at Stanford a bit every year and been going for decades to the Valley. Mm-hmm. Montreal is very creative. The Valley beats us by commercialization.
17: Yeah.
18: So that's an area that you're trying to encourage.
17: I went to Korea, and one thing that struck me, and I knew because, as you know, I was Minister of Economic Development,
18: yeah,
17: and I put a program in place to help to implement AI. And one of the things that I said when we did that is, well, a lot of companies and SMEs have no idea what to do with AI. So even though you're going to implement that, they wouldn't even know what to do with it.
18: Yeah.
17: So you have to have a program of accompany them and diagnostic and how do you implement that in your own production and making sure that it helps you with your business. So when I went to Korea, I met with a Korean AI lab. And they were so happy to say that, you know, they would go to Montreal and collaborate with Mila and being there for months and working with them and, you know, research and all that. And then going back to Korea and commercialize what they actually researched on in Montreal.
18: Mm.
17: And I, well, that's great. But what about us? What are we doing with having that research being done in our own city and making sure that we're doing our own commercialization and we're supporting our own startups to do that job and be that platform that would allow those startups to keep the IP of that research for us. And I think that's what even our federal government is trying to do with all the investments in defense. It's making sure that not only are we driving the economy and supporting the economy, but in the meantime, having our own sector, national sector of defense. But it's the same thing in terms of AI, same thing in terms of aerospace. So we have to make sure that we are supporting our companies to stay here, develop their own products, and being a platform for them to use it.
18: And so Prime Minister Carney is focused on defense to some degree.
17: Mm-hmm.
18: And it was probably not unfair criticism of President Trump, which is hard to praise a man, but it's something where he might actually be somewhat right in this case, that Europe and Canada has dropped the ball and let America carry the defense ball. So it's something that we have aerospace, so we can do this here in Montreal. So you deal with Quebec City and Ottawa. Both are important roles for you to think about, as well as Montreal. So it's a very complex world you deal with. Lots of things going on.
17: It is, but at the same time, there is a common objective, which is to better support our own companies in Canada,
18: yeah,
17: and have that self-determination, economic self-determination.
18: Yeah.
17: And I think that common objective is also an opportunity to do policies and politics on

0: that alignment is an alignment that Montreal, Quebec, and Ottawa can have, especially in terms of defense.
1: Yeah, and there's a federal and provincial. So where do you look in the world for inspiration? Like, you got to look to Toronto. Like, you and the mayor of Toronto, like, get together occasionally?
0: We saw each other at the beginning of my mandate. Okay. Olivia. I saw Olivia at the Big City Caucus of Canada. We share many challenges as big cities. One of them is infrastructure, for sure. The homelessness issue, for sure. So we share challenges that are very common to big cities in Canada. In terms of inspiration, what I would say is, that's not one of the reasons I went to Korea was to see what they have done in the past 15 years. You can not like K-pop, which is, right, you may not like that. But what K-pop did for Korea's economy and for Seoul, for instance, is huge. And the way that they align their own strategy as policy connected with the economic support of the big fives in Seoul and Korea made a huge difference in terms of strategy over the last 10 years. Yeah. And today, Korea will own the world in terms of cosmetics, in terms of K-pop, in terms of reputation of just, when you talk about Seoul, Korea, everybody knows what's Korean Seoul today, right? So that strategy worked for them. What's own strategy? What's my strategy as a city of Montreal, being the only Francophone city in North America, being a city that is unique in terms of economy and in terms of culture? So how do I make that a competitive edge and making sure that people will want to stay in Montreal and actually come back to Montreal, because we're losing people in our city, as you know. So that is, for me, the next step in terms of strategy. And that strategy, I can't do it alone. So we sat down with many organizations of Montreal, going to universities, industries, Chamber of Commerce, ADM, which is the airport, Tourism Montreal, et cetera, et cetera, a room of 50 people thinking and talking to, okay, what's our common strategy for the next few years? And that has never been done as a city. We have talked to each other and the city has done some plans, but having a common plan, and that is something that I took from Korea, for instance.
1: Wow, very interesting. Today, I'm delighted to be speaking with the mayor of Montreal. I'm Carl Moore from McGill University, and you're listening to the CEO Series. Next up, we'll look how the mayor set strategy for Montreal's uniquely Francophone city in North America, and how she plans to attract and retain talent and residents.
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15: Hello again, you're listening to the CEO Series, and today I'm sitting out with the Mayor of Montreal, Soraya Martinez-Ferda. Montreal's politics can be polarized, cars versus bikes. Yeah. We don't own a car, we use car sharing, so we use bikes, but tenants versus landlords, downtown versus the boroughs. How do you lead in a way that doesn't just pick a side and a winner?
16: You can't win a side. You have to be able to stop that polarization, because at the end of the day, you can be a biker and a driver of a car. You can be a tenant and tend to be an owner and vice versa. I think there has to be a way of having a conversation that doesn't polarize the conversation, where everybody wants to be heard, everybody wants to be seen, and everybody wants to be taken into account for. And that's why it's so important that. And I think that's one of the reasons that we won the last election, because that's what people were looking for somebody that wouldn't be in that polarization. And it's not because you don't agree with one bicycle path that has been done not in the right way that you're against bicycle paths.
15: Yeah.
16: And it's not because you're closing down a street because it is a dangerous street and you have to look at to a better share of the road that you are an anti-car person. You know what I mean? Like, yep. We have to be able to have a very better plan mobility that is more inclusive and respectful for all the users. So I think that's why our party got such a big support, because we have a conversation that's not a polarized one.
15: It took some guts, though, but you come up with a party platform with the, and you might lose.
16: Yep.
15: But there was that moment when it comes on TV and it says the winner is, and you must just jump up in the air like, and you hug your husband and your kids, mm-hmm. and it's an incredible moment of joy. But on the other hand, there's other times when you've lost where you just, what can you do?
16: I mean, I've always said that you cannot win fully if you've never lost in your life. You have to lose. You have to understand what failure means. Because failure is not failure. Failure is a capacity to learn. And I think we have to be more risk adverse in our society. We have to accept failure as being a path of learning. And if you look at other countries in the world, and I'll give you countries in the Arabic world, like Saudi Arabia, they calculate their success by the percentage of failure.
15: Hmm.
16: We don't do that. So it has to be something that we have to get more comfortable with that.
15: You're an entrepreneur. Like what you just said is what entrepreneurs say.
16: But so politics is the same.
15: Okay.
16: You are the entrepreneur of your own path. I mean, I decided to run as mayor. I had to set a team, get the money to fund it, do a platform, add a strategy. It is the base of being an entrepreneur. It's very similar.
15: Yeah. No, it sounds just like it. You've said that housing crisis isn't a shortage problem, it's an affordability problem.
16: Yeah.
15: What does that mean for Montreal and how it spends its money and how we make progress on this issue?
16: So housing has to be seen as a full plan that addresses different issues. One is making sure that people don't lose their home. So you have to address the issue of having more people losing their home and getting to be homeless. So, and that is fighting for the right of tenants and fighting for the fact that the owner has to be also more responsible for the ownership of their housing. Then you have to make sure that you're addressing the homelessness crisis, which we see with, you know, encampments and people being in the streets. And so you have to have refuge, you have to have services provided, and you have to work then on transition and making sure that you're working on housing and transition, which demands the government of Quebec being a partner with the social net that you need to give when you're doing transition homes. And then you have to have affordability. People, the crisis that we have right now is people can't find a home that they can actually afford. So you have to be able to construct or find a way to increase the supply of affordable homes. And that means we have to construct with less cost. Construction needs to cost less.
15: Hmm.
16: In order to do that, or also look into partnering with the existing supply and making sure that if you can work with the private sector and say, well, you know what, you have a rate of inoccupancy of 12-13% in some buildings, maybe we can talk about having one of a couple of those units, bring them to their affordable sector, being a partner with the city or Quebec. So we're working on kind of, we have to find innovative ways to increase the supply of affordable housing. And at the end, you need to also work on ownership. It's not normal for people that want to stay in Montreal, can't afford it. And if they want to buy, it's their choice to want to be a buy. And I want to make sure they'll be able to buy in Montreal right now. That also is also a crisis of making sure their families don't move away of Montreal because that's the only place they'll be able to afford a home. And that is something that we need to address, because there is a big gap of generational gap in terms of opportunities that our parents had in terms of owning a home in Montreal and that our kids have today in Montreal. And that's something we need to address.
15: What is leadership in your mind, and has it evolved from your thinking 20 years ago? Hmm. You're a leader. What does a leader do?
16: I think a leader needs to give... Well, first, a leader has to be authentic, for sure, but it has to give the trust. It has to give the reassurance that the risk that I'm going to take will, you know, give results that are positive for the collective, le bien collectif, for everyone. And I feel that that trust has to be... there's a responsibility that comes with that trust. And I think that's the leader. You have to make, you know, the difficult choices and reassure your caucus and the people that follow you that they can trust you, that you're making the right decision.
15: In 4 years or about when you go back to the electorate, what would you like them to think that you and the party in their better moments have accomplished? What's your thinking about where you'd like to be in 4 years?
16: I want people to be proud of their city. And I hope in the first mandate, they'll be able to start saying that. When I read the newspapers today, people talk about everything that's really bad in Montreal. It's dirty, there's homeless, orange cones,
15: sidewalks,
16: and, you know. I really do hope that they will see that there is change in terms of the work that needs to be done to have a city that works. So they'll be able to feel proud and pride again about their city. I really do hope, you know, in a very candid and very lucid response, I would tell you for sure, I won't be able to accomplish everything in 3 or 4 years because there's so many things to be done. But I do hope that people see that it's moving the right way, that it will give them the reassurance that we're making the right choices. And then they can feel more pride in their city and saying, okay, now we are, again, this really big city and international city that we know, in a city that we like to live in because we like our neighborhoods and we like our quality of life, you know?
15: Yeah.
16: It has to be both.
15: We're in the mayor's big office and, you know, the prime minister's is bigger and there's kind of a position, gets a nice office. What, as you sat in that chair... Mm-hmm. What struck you about how it's different being mayor than being your other roles in the past? Was anything that struck you go, I'm the mayor and wow, this is different?
16: You know, I come from a working family. My mother is 76 years old this year. She doesn't have enough to retire as a person that worked all her life. She doesn't have enough to be. And I think it comes with a sense, a really sense of responsibility. A bit of, it's kind of incredible to be someone that came here with a single mother and be here.
15: So you almost pinch yourself sometimes.
16: Yeah.
15: But you also feel the responsibility for your mother and people like her.
16: Yeah.
15: That I've got to make this city better for them and for all of us.
16: Yeah, and you have to make the right decision. And you have to make the right decisions for all, and all Montrealers, not for some.
15: This has been the CEO Series. Madam Mayor, thank you so much for joining
16: us
15: and sharing your thoughtful insights with us. So thank our show producer, Aya Ibrahim, our technical producer, Marco Campagna, and our script editor, Stephanie Shea. Thanks, as always, for tuning into the CEO Series. À la prochaine.
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17: Good morning. I'm Christine Jansen. Here's what's making news. Two people are dead following a motorcycle collision in Welland. On Saturday, around 8:20 a.m., Niagara police were called to the area of Ontario Road near Hobson Avenue for a motor vehicle collision. Upon arrival, officers discovered two occupants on a black Yamaha motorcycle collided into the side of a black Honda Civic sedan. One occupant was pronounced dead at the scene, while the second occupant died later in hospital. The driver of the Honda Civic was not injured. Members of the public are asked to review dash cam and video surveillance footage at the time of the incident and contact police if either vehicle is observed. U.S. President Donald Trump says Canada and Iran have something in common. They both want a deal. Canadian Press reporter John Kennedy has more.
18: He says Canada wants a new trade agreement, although Trade Minister Dominic LeBlanc says there are no formal talks scheduled right now. Canadian and American officials are still talking, but their latest formal negotiations ended on August 21st. Trump says he believes a deal with Canada could happen at the right time, just as his administration continues to try and reach an agreement with Iran to end the war.
17: The most recent formal negotiations between Canada and the United States ended on August 21st. Some sports organizations and companies are urging governments on both sides of the border to suspend sports-related tariffs. Anesha Bhatt is a spokesperson for the Washington-based Sports and Fitness Industry Association. Bhatt says tariffs are hurting companies in the industry and undermining public participation in sports, and wants to see Canada and the U.S. resolve the issue.
19: We really want to make sure that governments of the United States and Canada can expeditiously renew these trade negotiations, suspend these tariffs, and strengthen trade practices between our two countries.
17: The trade war has been escalating for weeks after talks on a trade deal collapsed in mid-August. And the red carpet rolled out for some of the most high-profile films of the year at the Toronto International Film Festival on Saturday. Among those to premiere was Chris Rock's Misty Green, about a down-on-her-luck actress trying to make a Hollywood comeback. Rock says he had a weird idea and then a read-through that went well, so he thought, maybe I should do this movie.
20: I don't know, I just want to stretch. Like, I shouldn't have to do the same thing every time. So let's do let's see what Chris Rock's drama looks like.
17: The comedian wrote, directed, and stars in the film. Now taking a look at sports, the Toronto Blue Jays, one game behind Cleveland in the race for the final AL wildcard berth, will aim to win their three-game series against the visiting Baltimore Orioles today. Right-hander Dylan Cease will be on the mound for the Jays, who lost Friday's opener 7-4 but bounced back yesterday with a 7-3 win. Lefty Trevor Rogers is scheduled to start for the Orioles, who are two games back of the Jays. There are 13 games on the NFL's opening Sunday of regular season play today, including one in Detroit where the Lions host the New Orleans Saints. Elsewhere, the Buffalo Bills visit the Houston Texans, and the Minnesota Vikings host the Green Bay Packers. And in OHL preseason action, the Niagara Ice Dogs fell to Peterborough 3-2 last night. They'll be back in action tonight for their last game of the preseason, taking on Oshawa. For more local news that matters to you, head to cktvnews.com. Your weather forecast is next.
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17: Taking a look at your weather forecast. Today, we'll see a mix of sun and cloud with 40% chance of showers late this afternoon and a high of 26. Continuing showers this evening and a low of 13 overnight. Tomorrow, a mix of sun and cloud with a high of 20 and some cloudy skies for Tuesday with a high of 24.
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22: Welcome, everyone. I'm Richard Krause. I hope you're doing well, that you're staying happy, healthy, and safe. It is a big show. I say it every week, but this week it's really true. Later on, we'll meet Mundy McLaughlin, a Canadian author, former labor and human rights lawyer, and artist. Her debut novel, Blue Life, is a coming-of-age story set against the vibrant, gritty art, punk, and club scenes of the late 1970s New York City and New Jersey. That's a little bit later on. We'll also meet award-winning composer, sound designer, and classical music provocateur, Matthew Reed, best known for a decade as musical director and composer for The Second City. He's created scores for film and television, theater, and games and live performances. His ambitious piano cycle, Moods of Limited Transposition, explores emotion through innovative harmonic language across a planned 36 short works. That's also later on. First, though, let's meet best-selling author Anita Rao Bademi. She is an acclaimed Indian-Canadian novelist whose work explores family bonds, cultural identity, and the immigrant experience spanning India and Canada. She moved to Canada in 1991 and is best known for novels including the best-selling Tamarind Mem, the award-winning The Hero's Walk, Can You Hear the Night Bird Call, and Tell It to the Trees. She is a recipient of the Marion Engel Award. She lives in Montreal, which happens to be the backdrop for her latest novel, Asha in the Garden. It's the story of Asha Mohan, an Indian immigrant in Montreal whose backyard garden, shaded by her beloved old maple tree, has long been her personal sanctuary amid family struggles and daily life. As the aging tree must finally be cut down, an earlier tragedy in India that prompted her family's move to Canada, and the complexities of her relationships finding new clarity about her life make up the story. Anita Rao Bademi joined me via Zoom from her home in Montreal. I want to go back a little ways, though, before we get to the book specifically, and I'm going to talk about how growing up as the daughter of an Indian Railways officer, you traveled across India a great deal. How did that childhood and exposure to diverse regions and that sort of thing shape your storytelling and that sense of home that you seem to be able to evoke so nicely in your work?
23: I think the fact that I have been until we landed in Montreal, rootless. In a funny kind of way. I mean, yes, I grew up in India, but I lived in a different city, a different state, as they call provinces there, every third year. So, you know, and it's like Canada, it's India is a complex country. It's not just one thing or the other. Mm-hmm. There might be some kind of unifying sense of India, but each place, each language, everything is completely different. So I never really stayed in one place long enough to feel that it was home. And I think that sense of disruption on a virtually continuous basis right through my childhood, and then the greater disruption of moving away from the country of my ancestors, in a sense, to a place where I literally knew nobody. I had nobody here other than my own little family unit. And I knew very little about this country when we came here, which is true of anybody who comes, lands in a new country. There's this whole period of learning about the country, and it's not just surface learning. It's the politics, the way people think. You know, it's much deeper than just, oh, I've stayed in this place, so I know the place. Mm-hmm. It takes a long time to really know a place. And I think that is something that has informed all my books, all my writing. And this book in particular came about because I think a few years after moving to Montreal from Vancouver, and now Montreal's become my permanent home. We've been here, and I never thought I'd end up in Montreal and probably die there. I think I might have been there for about 6 years. And, or maybe a little longer than that, when I started writing Asha in her garden. And I had this strange feeling of, until then I had gotten used to the fact that I had lived in India, but was now Canadian, and it was okay. I was fine. But that particular year, for some reason, I had the sense of placelessness. You know, I don't know what happened. It was, again, a feeling of that rupture. And perhaps it had something to do with the fact that we were empty nesters. Our son had gone away from the house, and I think he was planning to get married. And I started thinking, you know, the big thoughts about who is going to continue remembering our history. Who's going to take that forward? And so that actually became the impetus for this particular book.
22: You're listening to Anita Rao Bademi on The Richard Krause Show. Her new novel, Asha in the Garden, is available wherever you buy fine books. And you've lived in Calgary and Vancouver, now in Montreal.
23: Yes.
22: Montreal, I assume, has the strongest draw for you. But was there a sense of belonging in any of those other cities?
23: Yeah, I think, well, all of them, believe it or not, because, and I think, again, that comes from the fact that I had to learn to adjust to different parts of India very quickly, you know, make friends, just get used to the thing, place, get used to the language, the ways in which people did things. So it was easy for me to slip in on a kind of, in a kind of superficial way. And actually Calgary became my home. I mean, people were really welcoming. I felt welcomed. and then we moved to Vancouver, and I felt the same there. I loved Vancouver, and Vancouver more than anywhere else, because I love gardening. And that place, I could throw something out of the window and I'd have a little jungle in no time.
22: Yeah.
23: I mean, I'm exaggerating, obviously. But I think I felt really wrenched when we moved from Vancouver to Montreal for a while. Firstly, because I had to deal with winter all over again. And then I had only five months max for a gardening season. And then there was the language thing. I didn't know enough. I didn't know any French when we moved there. And I think the first few years I found it really hard to learn. I didn't have the time. I was involved in so many other things. And I felt, and that probably also explains that funny sense I had of rupture, as I put it, you know, when I started writing this book, because I didn't have a language. And language is really powerful in entering the psyche of a city or a town or whatever. And I mean, I have learned French since. I speak terrible French, but I can understand and I can read fine. So I think that's helped. But that was probably one of the reasons why I felt there was this kind of screen between me and Montreal.
22: You've mentioned gardening here, and it seems like it's a through line in your life and something that you really enjoy. So was it just your experience as a gardener, or was it just that it is so ripe with opportunities for metaphor, growing and dying and all that sort of thing, that you were inspired to create this story?
23: I'd say it's a combination of all of the above. And it is also the fact that I think when I started this book, not I think, I know, when I started this book, my neighbor was in the process of cutting down or getting this giant old ash tree cut down. Because as you probably know, there's this disease, this emerald ash borer, which has been attacking ash trees. And so this tree that has been part of this landscape for such a long time, it's just been, I mean, they've been cutting it down everywhere. And this was a gorgeous tree, you know. And it was, both of us were watching these men cut down this tree, and they start from the top and then work their way down. And both of us were feeling heartbroken. And she kept saying, this is, you know, these trees are the grandparents of our gardens. And I have a giant old 120-year-old maple tree in my backyard, which is a nuisance in the fall.
22: Yeah.
23: All those leaves. And in the spring, it's all those seeds. You know, I have hundreds of maple seedlings everywhere. But it's also such a grand presence. And when she said, this is like our grandparent, my grandmother or my grandfather, it sort of really resonated with me. You know, I feel sometimes when I see these ancient trees, they are witness, they're silent witnesses to so much that goes on. In my case, this tree in my backyard has seen my life unfold over the past 25 years. Perhaps it'll be there long after I'm gone. God knows what it witnessed before I came to that house. So there's that, you know, that sense of continuity, but also a sense that it might all go away in it because some insect has attacked it or it's sick. Or, I mean, and this is a fact of life for all of us, anything that's living. It's not a permanent state of being. And so I think I was playing with all those ideas and thoughts, and the fact that the main character in this book is in her 70s. There's this awareness of your own mortality. So the tree became central in a way to the book.
22: Stay with me. There's more with Asha in the Garden, author Anita Rao Bademi, after the break.
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22: Welcome back, everyone. I'm Richard Krause, and thanks for hanging out with me today. I appreciate it. Later in the show, Matthew Reed, an award-winning composer, sound designer, and classical music provocateur, joins me to talk about his ambitious piano cycle, Moods of Limited Transposition. We'll also meet Monday McLaughlin, a Canadian author, former labor and human rights author, and artist. Her debut novel, Blue Life, is a coming-of-age story set against the vibrant, gritty art, punk, and club scenes of the late 1970s in New York City and New Jersey. That's later on. First, let's get back to my conversation with Anita Rao Bademy. The Montreal-based author and visual artist joins me today to talk about her new novel, Asha in the Garden, which is the story of a woman named Asha, an Indian immigrant in Montreal, whose backyard has been shaded by a beloved old maple tree for as long as she's been living there. When the tree has to finally be cut down, Asha reflects on a violent incident from 20 years earlier, an earlier tragedy in India that prompted her family's move to Canada, and much more. Anita Rao Bademy joined me via Zoom from her home in Montreal. And the book also touches on the unanticipated consequences of ambition. There's complexities in long-term relationships. You talk about immigrant friendships. What did you want to explore about how people reinvent themselves later in life? And was that reflective of your own experience?
23: Good question. When I started this book, it was primarily about Asha. Hmm. I wasn't really thinking about my own experience as such. I was thinking about the life of an ambitious, driven woman who does things a certain way. One, because she feels that she needs to address her own limited life as a child. You know, she didn't own anything. Mm-hmm. So for her, ownership and financial success are important. And that's directly linked to her desire to provide a life for her own children, the kind of life that she feels she didn't have. And so process of making that life, realizing those ambitions, she's so driven that she forgets that she is not nurturing the other things that really matter in her life, such as her relationship with her children. And then, of course, there's the fact that, you know, there's a tragedy early on in her married life for which she ends up blaming her son, who was himself a child when that thing happened. And so, you know, people do these things, and I think it's true of all of us, including me. We do these things for the right reasons, but sometimes, as you pointed out, they end up taking you to places which are completely messed up. Mm-hmm. You make these mistakes without considering the consequences of your actions. You don't think that you're doing the wrong thing, but then somehow it ends up being a mess. Mm-hmm. And you forget that you are not the only person involved in this decision making and the life you're living. There are other people who are affected by your decisions, your emotional state, you know. And so that's what happens to this woman. And I was interested in finding out how she deals with her life.
22: The book has been described as big-hearted, as relatable, but it's also filled with mysteries, and there's kind of miracle aspects of everyday life kind of woven through. Was there a particular, I don't know, emotional truth or miracle that you hoped that readers would really relate to, or that they would take away from the book?
23: Well, there are these, despite the fact that Asha herself is a very complex, one would say difficult character, there is a sweetness to the rest of her family. Mm. And I think the relationship between the brother and sister, Dilip and Anjali, you know, Dilip is a messed up character, but there's such a tender, loving relationship between the siblings. The father, one might consider him a failure if the fact that he's writing romances, and he's a success as a romance writer. So what's wrong with writing romances?
22: You're listening to Anita Rao Bademi on The Richard Krause Show. Her new novel, Asha in the Garden, is available wherever you buy fine books.
23: You know, if financial gain is your motive for doing anything. But for himself, in his eyes, he's a failure. So what's the lesson? I am not sure if there's any lesson in here, mm-hmm. other than that relationships are complex and you just have to figure out how things work and make the best of the cards that life has dealt you.
22: I think it's funny that when Andy Warhol would be asked about his art, what is this supposed to mean? What does this art mean? He would say, what does it mean to you? And maybe that's the answer there.
23: Yes. I don't know. Different people relate to different characters in this book, different situations. They take away different things.
22: Your books deal with some heavy topics. There is pain and there is dysfunction in this book, in Asha in Her Garden. But you write with such warmth and with such humor. I wonder how you find room for those various tones in the same story.
23: Well, isn't that how life is?
22: Yeah.
23: You know, even in the deepest tragedy, in the midst of the deepest of tragedies, and I saw that in my own life because my father died when I was about 19 or 20, but his family was a joyous family. And my father did not have an easy youth. He lost his parents when he was very young. And because he was the oldest in a family of 10 siblings, he became the de facto parent.
22: Yeah.
23: So, you know, he had to support all his younger siblings, he and his younger brother. He himself was just 22 and his brother was 20. And these brothers died one after another in the space of a year, followed by two sisters. So, you know, but in spite of all these tragedies in our family, these people just, they never lost their sense of humor. They had this wild sense of humor and used to spin yarns all the time. And it was so much of fun being with these people. So I think that's affected the way I write. I feel that life is not all, even when there's something really dark, I feel there's something around the corner, you know, that's going to make you smile or laugh. Not in a sappy kind of way.
22: Yeah.
23: But
22: do you think that those stories that they would tell, you said they would spin yarns, did that ignite your interest in storytelling?
23: Definitely. I mean, this was a crew of fibbers and storytellers and fictioneers, yarn spinners. I remember there was a panther skin in our house, and it had a bullet. There was a hole in the forehead. And my father used to claim that he had shot it, and maybe he had, I don't know. And my father wasn't a hunter. I mean, I have no idea. We didn't have guns in the house, so I have no idea when he shot it. But if we asked him about it, he'd say, oh, yes, I went with this minor Maharaja into the jungle, and apparently he was getting his rifle ready, and they heard this roar, and the panther came charging out of the forest, and my father didn't have time to get his gun ready, so he just waited. And when the panther was yay close with its mouth open, my father reached in, grabbed its tail, and yanked it out and turned it inside out. And then it started running backwards, which is when he shot it. And we believed this ridiculous story. As children, it was the perfect kind of yarn, you know.
22: I love that. Well, thank you so much. And what a pleasure to speak to you.
23: My pleasure. Thank you for having me.
22: You've been listening to Anita Rao Bademi on The Richard Krause Show. Her new novel, Asha in Her Garden, is available wherever you buy fine books. Stay with me. 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
22: Welcome back, everyone. I'm Richard Krause, and thanks for spending part of your day with me today. I appreciate it. My guest today is Matthew Reed. He's a critically acclaimed composer and former musical director for the Second City, who is known for his work in theater, film, television, and experimental classical music that often blends mathematics and innovative techniques. His Moods of Limited Transposition is a cycle of pieces that explore distinct emotional states, such as calm or tense, within a constrained musical language, drawing on modes of limited transposition. The new release is the second chapter of a massive four-part project. In total, he's releasing a collection of 36 short piano pieces. The interesting part is his writing process. Matt set a strict rule for himself. Once he plays a specific chord combination, he never repeats it in the piece. Matthew Reed, join me via Zoom. You have described yourself, or at least you've been described, as a classical music provocateur. what does that mean?
16: I think that specific description came from a piece I created. Now, what year was that? Here's a big range, 2009 to 2011. I'd have to fact check myself. I know I created a piece. It was when John Cage's 4 minutes and 4 minutes 33 came out as on Top of the Pops in the UK, and I think it had happened right at the same time mashups were becoming, or auto tuning was becoming, a really big thing on YouTube. So I got the provocateur in me got the idea to autotune 4 minutes and 33 seconds, which, you know, it could have just stopped there. I could have just played silence and pretended I put an autotune on it.
22: Yeah, because that's the thing, right? So we have to remind people, John Cage, avant-garde performer, had a piece that was 4 minutes and 33 seconds of nothing, right? Of empty space.
16: Technically, I mean, it was supposed to be eventually. I'm not so sure about originally, because he was being maybe more of a provocateur than a philosopher at the time. but it came to be like nothing. You weren't listening to nothing. You were listening to everything that was surrounding you, and the performer was facilitating that.
22: Right. So, and you auto-tuned it.
16: Yes, but I manipulated what was happening. So not only did I pick up anything in the environment that was being recorded, but I deliberately manipulated using equalizers and compressors. So what was eerily interesting about it is just the air around us. If you add these equalizers to it, it sounds like human voices singing. So I put a whole bunch of equalizers to create chords, and it sounded like this ethereal choir. And singing very banal chord progressions. So there's that sort of poking at the avant-garde, you know, especially in that period, and their utter avoidance of any the traditional pretty sonorities.
22: You're listening to Matthew Reed on The Richard Krauss Show. You'll find Moods of Limited Transposition, Book 2, on Spotify and Apple Music. You do a bunch of different things, so we'll talk about the new music in just a second.
16: Sure.
22: Which is classical music, but you also do theater work and comedy, specifically work at Second City. So, you did do that. And you, the sketch duo you had with Browning.
16: Sean Browning.
22: Yeah. And so how do you balance the two, this serious classical composition with the lighter stuff? And do they influence one another?
16: Well, they certainly do. And there's a certain there's a congruence in the way I approach the thinking, because I think what I learned in music school and composition school, I apply to the comedy writing I did. The same basic premises. How do you make something? How do you make the most

0: things that have no connection, the artistry, in other words, yeah. growing a seed. So yeah, I do, and I think I always took comedy as seriously. The irony of that as I took creating classical music. And you know, they're different processes. It's how serious you take, how much you ruminate on what you're doing, and how much you develop it, how much you allow to be. Well, this is good enough. Other people are doing it. These are my own personal cliches. I'm just doing something that sounds good, something that works, versus really getting down and trying to innovate, for lack of a better word. Even, you know, it's not necessarily the most important thing, but it is. There is an importance to it. One wants to not just reiterate one's own cliches, one's own tropes. One wants to find new things, and one hopefully wants to please others with this, and maybe inspire others to either follow your own path or to find a way to get rid of their own cliches and create something that they like too, that they wouldn't have come across before.
1: And you were the musical director at Second City for about 10 years. Mm-hmm. Now, tell me a little bit about the structure versus a lot of it is kind of unstructured. It's improv. You're working sort of by the seat of your pants. Are you not for some of that?
0: For some of it. I mean, the second City show in Toronto is created mostly through the improvisation of premises, and sometimes the premises can come from people in the audience just based on a word. Sometimes a performer, writer can come in with, hey, I'd really like to discuss this issue. This is something that's important to me, or the director will have been looking through the newspaper for certain things. And then typically the writing process comes from some improvisation, bring it to the stage, testing, like back in the old days of the Marx Brothers, like,
1: yeah.
0: what works, what doesn't, oh, that worked today, it's not working today, yeah. based on the order of sketches or whatever it could be, until it works. And my process was similar. So I tend to keep it simple at first because I didn't want to wreck what they were doing, or you know, if I didn't really have a concrete idea of, okay, this is where the scene is going, I don't necessarily think it would be prudent to inform too much right now to these performers until I have a really good idea of where they're going, what they want. And so towards the end, there'd be a score that I could do more or less the same every night, without, you know, notating the whole thing and telling an understudy, hey, this is exactly what I play.
1: Right.
0: Play it. But it was one of those things where I could theoretically plug my ears, close my eyes, just start playing when they told me the show started, and we'd probably end at the same point.
1: Right.
0: Yeah. And then we do the improv set at the end, which was, yeah, seat of our pants, as far as improv is.
1: Now, the new music is called Moods of Limited Transposition,
0: yes.
1: Books 1, 2, 3, right? We're talking about two today, right?
0: We are. There's going to be four in total, four groups of nine.
1: All right. So, walk me through what Moods of Limited Transposition means. What does that mean?
0: Well, it's a dad joke, really, based on a French composer, turn of the century, lived in mid-century. Actually, he died in the 90s, so he lived a while. Born in the early 20th century, modernist in France, and he, among things, he theorized on what were called the modes of limited transposition, which means you take a scale. For example, our major and minor scales, they can be transposed 12 times before there's repetition. Now, these modes of limited transposition, the scale I'm using here for these pieces can be only transposed four times, and then you start to come into repetition.
1: Were you really good at math in school?
0: I was pretty good.
1: It feels like you have to be to be working at this level as a composer.
0: Maybe. I've heard there's a correlation.
1: Yes.
0: I've seen correlation, and some make it their main way of composing too, especially in this century. And you know, people have used golden means numbers to work out how they their ratios in their pieces, for sure.
1: You've been listening to Matthew Reed on the Richard Krause Show. You can find

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0: Welcome back, everyone. I'm Richard Krause, and thanks for being along for the ride today. I appreciate it. My guest today is Mundy McLaughlin. She's been a member of Group Material, a New York City-based collective that organized exhibits that illuminated social and political themes. Her photographic and sculptural work examined the relationship between fantasy and reality in North American culture, gender relations, and commercialism. She is also a lawyer and an author. Today we're talking about her first novel, Blue Life. Set in and around Manhattan in the late 1970s, it follows the diverging paths of an art student and an aspiring actress who meet working as New Jersey go-go dancers. One character's life ascends through her work as a burgeoning artist in New York City's East Village, while the other character's life spirals downward. Mundy McLaughlin joined me via Zoom.
20: You have described Blue Life as drawing from a time when everything felt like it should be possible. So tell me, what personal experiences in the late 70s, early 80s informed the novel sense of risk and rebellion and possibility?
21: Well, it is set in a time, it's funny because many of the editors I worked with were like, she did that without, you know, wasn't she afraid to do that? And the 70s, you know, you have to explain to younger people, it was a different time. We were a bit more risky in our practices, but yeah, it is set featuring two women who meet in what was called a go-go bar in New Jersey in the late 70s, and it carries into the mid 80s. In a time in New York where also people like to describe New York as, oh, it was so scary then. Oh, that was like a terrible New York. Whereas now I look back at that as being such a wonderful, alive time in New York. And when I go to New York now, it's like Disneyland compared to what, so if you like Disneyland, it's, you know, but I've never been to Disneyland. So let's just say that. But anyway, so yeah, they're out there like working in these clubs and, go-go dancing, now you would call exotic dancing or stripping, but in New Jersey at the time, you had to wear like a two-piece, and it was a really big thing if you like flashed. It was illegal to flash. You were supposed to legally wear pantyhose. So it was a different scene, but still risky. You had to get home, and often you were in some place where you'd have to take a ride with somebody that the owner recommended, or maybe even the owner themselves would offer to take you home, and that wasn't usually a good thing. So yeah, just, you were in situations that were a bit risky quite frequently. So there's that. There was the whole club scene, where people were doing a lot of drugs, which now may seem risky, but the '70s people were just doing all these drugs, right? So, there's one seen later in the book where a friend of the title, the main character in the book, says, oh my God, I tried to pick up a woman at a club and she, you know, she sprayed me with, pepper spray. That was a sign that things were changing, you know, whereas before that, you didn't really worry too much about who you went home.
0: You're listening to Mundy McLaughlin on The Richard Krause Show. Her debut novel, Blue Life, is available now wherever you buy fine books. This is a novel, but it feels like a memoir, and I think that's because a lot of it is based in some experiences that you had. But
20: It's funny when you say that, and I think this is a paraphrase of Margaret Atwood, but you say, I can actually say these things now without destroying somebody else's life, except for the people whose lives I wish to destroy. So tell me how careful you were in recreating some of these characters from real life into the novel.
21: Well, I think that's a quote from an interview with her that I like to refer to, because often people think if there's an element of real, you know, taken from real life, that, oh, this is memoir. Like, I heard a writer interviewed recently where somebody said, well, that main character seems a lot like you, and she didn't take it very well. She said, you know, she's a character, and all my characters have some of me in them. And actually, it was interesting because, you know, one of the characters in this is an actress. And in writing this, it's my first novel. You know, I've written short stories before, but you know, there were some characters where I was really trying to get into them, you know, and I was like, well, this is sort of feels like acting, because I sort of have to get into their character in order to write it. And, you know, so I was sort of realizing, well, that if that's the case, then there's something of me in every character I write, because it's coming from me. But yeah, a lot of, obviously there's so much detail in this about New York City at the time, and about, that go-go world and the club scene, and, that it's easy to think, well, this is gotta be memoir. But yeah, you know, I think there's very few fiction writers that aren't taking things from life and making a good story out of them, right? So I think that's why I like to refer to that that interview with her, because she's quite funny, and she said, well, you know, I had to wait till some people died before I could write that story. And, you know, she was talking about a particular period in the, I don't know whether it was 70s, 80s, where a lot of people were getting divorced, and there was this great, you know, flourish of fiction around, like, relationship breakups, because so, you know, I think, yeah, and I mean, I it was really important to me to write this as two characters, because I'm trying to bring out, and I don't think this is unique to go-go dancing. I have, you know, I worked in the employment law firm for most of my life, and I saw this in all kinds of workplaces where there's people who are vulnerable, who find workplace culture is very difficult to deal with. Like, I was dealing with, you know, I worked for Ontario Power Generation, which was, you know, an industrial workplace. And, I was looking into diversity issues around mental health in the workplace, which this novel does deal with mental health. And you'd find that people who, had mental health issues could not, you know, deal with the cracking humor in the workplace the way some other people did. Now, this is a particular, like, and I really try to bring this out in the book, there are particular aspects to this work that if you're a vulnerable woman, it's going to be harder for you to deal with. And so I thought it was important to have two characters that one is a bit, she's just got her feet on the ground a bit more than the other. And the other, you'd find out through the book, does have challenges related to mental health, that make it her much just much more vulnerable, much more impacted by the aspects of the work. And so I thought it was important to show that, you know, there are some people who will just walk through it and be fine, and others not.
20: That was Mundy McLaughlin on The Richard Krause Show. Her debut novel, Blue Light, is available wherever you buy fine books. A big thanks to Mundy for dropping by. Big thanks to composer Matthew Reed for stopping by as well. You can find his new work, Moods of Limited Transposition, Book 2, on Spotify and Apple Music. Also, a big thanks to Anita Rao Badami for coming by and telling us all about her new novel, Asha in Her Garden, which is, of course, available now wherever you buy fine books. As always, though, my biggest thanks goes to you for listening. I'm Richard Krause. Stay happy, stay healthy, stay safe, stay weird, and we'll talk to you very, very soon.
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23: From the National Newsroom of the Canadian Press, I'm Don Mitchell. The search continues this hour for at least 129 people missing after a ferry overturned in bad weather in Indonesia's Java Sea today. Authorities say 108 people have been rescued and the bodies of six passengers have been recovered around the vessel's last known position. More than 240 people were on board the ferry, which was making a 500-kilometer trip between the cities of Surabaya and Banjarmasin. Amid rising fuel prices, U.S. President Donald Trump called on Ukrainian President Volodymyr Zelensky to halt strikes on Russian diesel. Speaking with reporters at the Irish Open in Dunburg, Trump revealed that he had spoken with Zelensky following his recent conversation with Russia's Vladimir Putin. He added that he was okay with other targets in Russia, but not diesel fuel because it's creating a shortage and boosting prices. Meanwhile, in the Middle East, Trump said he sees the war with Iran continuing over the next several months.
24: Iran will end right after the midterms. Gasoline's going to drop like a rock.
23: State-run media said an Iranian commercial vessel was struck today off the largest island in the Persian Gulf that sits on the Strait of Hormuz. One person was killed and three others were wounded. Separately, the United Kingdom Maritime Trade Operations Monitor reported a vessel was hit by a projectile while transiting in the strait. It's not immediately clear if that's the same strike, and the U.S. military has not issued a statement on any incident in the strait today. Closer to home, Statistics Canada is set to release its latest reading for inflation tomorrow morning when it publishes the Consumer Price Index for August. The annual inflation rate rose to 3% in July as higher gas prices helped push the key data point higher. Excluding gasoline, the annual inflation rate was 2.2% in July. In BC, Coast Mountain Bus Company says it has reached a tentative contract agreement with Metro Vancouver Transit operators after months of bargaining.
25: Details of the tentative agreement haven't been released, and the company says it will now seek ratification before it becomes final. Coast Mountain says the deal provides additional detail around recovery and running time and is consistent with framework established with other public sector unions. Negotiations began in February but stalled, with workers taking job action such as a ban on wearing uniforms and refusing requests to give up break times when bus routes are running behind schedule. Union members voted to authorize strike action in May with more than 99% support, but both sides agreed to return to the table on Saturday. Hannah Stolz, The Canadian Press.
23: And finally, Celine Dion was back performing in front of a large audience in Paris at the Plenitude Arena last night. Here's ABC's Chuck Sievertson.
26: Dion cheered by tens of thousands of fans lining Paris streets.
27: I feel like just the voice is the voice of a generation. No one else comes close.
26: It was Dion's first of 16 shows in Paris. She canceled her last tour after being diagnosed with stiff person syndrome. It's a rare autoimmune neurological disorder, says Johns Hopkins, with muscle stiffness, painful spasms, and sometimes double vision or slurred speech. There's no cure, but symptoms can be managed.
23: This is the Canadian Press. In sports, there are 13 games on the NFL's opening Sunday of the regular season. It includes a few heavyweight matchups, including the Buffalo Bills at Houston Texans, Green Bay Packers at Minnesota Vikings, and Washington Commanders at Philadelphia Eagles. In Major League Baseball, the Toronto Blue Jays find themselves a game behind the Cleveland Indians in the race for the final AL wildcard berth. The Jays close out their three-game series with the visiting Baltimore Orioles this afternoon. Righty Dylan Cease will face lefty Trevor Rogers. In the U.S. Open, top-seeded Alexander Zverev of of Germany faces American Ben Shelton in today's championship final in New York. Shelton beat fellow American Francis Tiafoe in four sets in Friday's semifinal, while Zverev beat Russian Karen Khachanov in straight sets in the other semifinal. And Mercedes driver Kimi Antonelli has won the Spanish Grand Prix. Antonelli took advantage of Lando Norris's mishaps in Formula One's return to Madrid, increasing his lead in the driver standings. It was the second consecutive victory for Antonelli. From the Canadian Press, I'm Don Mitchell.
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3: Taking a look at your weather forecast. Today, we'll see a mix of sun and cloud with 40% chance of showers late this afternoon and a high of 26. Continuing showers this evening and a low of 13 overnight. Tomorrow, a mix of sun and cloud with a high of 20 and some cloudy skies for Tuesday with a high of 24.
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4: I have Lisa Sugarman with me today, and Lisa is it's a really good time to talk to Lisa because we are going to talk about suicide. So a warning for people who are listening to this, this will be a conversation about suicide. Lisa is a survivor of losing her father to suicide in sort of a very different way than many of us have experienced, and then also has taken that experience and moved forward to develop a website and sort of a list and of all of resources for all types of things and dividing it. I'm not going to go and explain all of that. I'll let you do that. So, Lisa, can you tell me about your dad? I know what you say is you lost him twice. You grieved him twice.
5: Mm. Yeah, I did. So I know that's a strange concept for people to get their minds around. But first of all, thanks for having me. I appreciate you wanting to have this conversation. As far as my father is concerned, I lost my father the first time when I was 10 years old in the summer of 1978. He was 45 years old. He was otherwise extremely healthy and vibrant, and he was a tennis player, and he raced cars, and he was a mountaineer. And so there were no physical issues with my father. We knew of no mental health related issues with my father. He was just a joyful man. He was just present and a family man, and he loved me and my mother. And there was no signal that anything was going on below the surface, but clearly there was, because 35 years after I was told that he died of a heart attack, I learned the truth that he had actually taken his life. So I grieved him when I was a 10-year-old girl, losing my dad by a heart attack. And ironically, I had lost my cousin who lived right up the road a year before to suicide, and have since lost one of our closest childhood friends about 5 years ago to suicide. So I've had these three losses over the course of my life, and then having to grieve my father's loss a second time through a completely different lens, from a completely different perspective, now as a survivor of suicide loss. And needless to say, it just destroyed me. Finding out the truth about his death so unexpectedly and without any indication that anything was ever wrong just really took me down. It really took me down. I've been a content creator my whole life. I've been a book author. I wrote a lot of parenting books and was kind of in that space for a long time. And it just really shut me down completely. I just didn't feel like I was aligned anymore with the work that I was doing. I had now this lived experience, so much lived experience, and I really didn't know what to do with it. And ultimately, after several years of kind of processing it in my own mind and kind of reconciling with it in whatever way you can reconcile with something like that, I got to a point where I felt really called to or compelled to speak about my story. I started really paying attention to other people who were talking about stories of loss, and in particular suicide loss, and I found it incredibly helpful and supportive and validating. And so listening to other people kind of paved the way for me to become one of the people who were sharing my story and getting out there and getting involved with organizations here in the U.S. I'm right outside of Boston. So getting involved with the National Alliance on Mental Illness as a storyteller, and then becoming a crisis lifeline counselor for the Trevor Project, which, if people don't know, it's the largest U.S.-based LGBTQ crisis and suicide hotline. And I'm involved with Samaritans and the American Foundation for Suicide Prevention, and running grief groups for survivors of suicide loss, and just shifted all the work that I was doing to a place of supporting other people going through a similar kind of loss who might be a little closer to that loss. I'm now a long-term suicide loss survivor. So there are people who are going through it right now who are in the thick of it. And I felt really compelled to use my story to help those people. So that's really what all of the work that I do in the world is based around. That's how I show up in the world now, as someone with just an awful lot of lived experience with a thing that nobody ever wants to have any experience with. But I'm trying to recycle it in a way that it gives people hope, and it creates a sense of community and keeps people feeling seen and heard and understood. So that's really kind of what I do now in a nutshell, and that's why I do what I do.
6: Well, suicide is so stigmatizing for families, isn't it, and for friends. And nobody wants to talk about it because of the guilt they feel. Why didn't I know? And like you're saying, your dad was so active and did so many cool things and just seemed so together that he, you know, I'm sure your mom didn't recognize what was happening. Mm-hmm. But what I'm interested in is, how do you think you would have grieved, or would you have grieved differently as a 10-year-old if you had been told then you did when you learned when you were 45?
5: That's such an interesting question, and I love that you asked it. I get asked a question similar to that from time to time, and it brings up a lot for me, because I was a child the first time, living in a world where, you said it yourself, people did not talk about suicide loss. They didn't talk about cancer. They didn't talk about mental illness or depression. And so there wasn't an infrastructure in place the way that there is now, a support system in place. A lot of these organizations like Samaritans or Trevor Project, like I just mentioned, have only been around for between 30 and 50 years. But back in their infancy, we didn't have social media. There was no way to know that they were out there in most cases. And they were just barely getting started, so they didn't have a community. So it was very isolating. And now I'm an adult. And now when it came out, I was in a world that could better support me. I think, to answer your question, if I had found out when I was a child, a bunch of things. First of all, I had a very different perspective on suicide because, as I mentioned a little while ago, we had had a suicide in our family the year before my father died. And my parents were very honest with me, telling me that my cousin's brain was sick in a way that we couldn't see. And so they were very, very tender in the way that they explained that to me. And I got it. I understood that it meant someone took their own life. And because of that understanding, I developed a belief system around suicide, that suicide was very selfish. And that's a very common belief system. I've come to understand that that is a bogus belief system, and that it is completely false in every way. Someone who has mental illness has an illness like cancer or heart disease or some kind of a treatable illness. and they need to be validated, and they need to be treated accordingly. And them taking their life is a byproduct of their illness, unfortunately. Like, some cancer patients can't survive, and treatment doesn't work. That's similar in nature to having mental illness. And so if I had found out at a time in my life when I was 10 years old and it was already believing that suicide was selfish, I don't know if I would ever have felt the same way about my father, if I would ever have found my way back to my father again. I think it would have taken me down. It was bad enough to lose him, but to find out in that moment without any support system that he had chosen to leave, I don't know if I would have recovered from that. I don't know what that means, but I find myself answering that question like that often. I don't know if I would have been able to live with that. And
6: yeah,
5: I'm grateful for shielding me is what it all boils down to.
6: I've had many times in my life, especially I went through a period where I was very, very ill, where suicide was, for me sometimes, and I talk about this, I didn't want to live, but I didn't want to die, and I didn't know what to do. So I lived in this world where I needed to make a decision, and I couldn't. Mm-hmm. And when I did reach an end point in being in that sort of space, dying was what I chose, because living was way too painful. I didn't know how to live. I didn't know how to go forward. And at the time when I was in that headspace, I didn't think of it as something that would be, leaving my family in selfishness, and how could I do that to them? You're just in that space, and that's all you can think of. You're just, it's like you're in an alternate reality.
5: Mm-hmm. Yeah.
6: So
5: totally.
6: It's an interesting place to do, and thankfully I'm sitting here talking to you today.
5: Very, very thankfully, yeah.
6: Now, why did you learn at 45? What was the decision? Did you just happen to learn, or was there a decision from someone in your family to say, hey, you know what, Lisa, we should tell Lisa this?
5: No. So I'm an only child, and I was living in a home with my mother and her mother, so my maternal grandmother, who was my best friend in the world. So it was three generations of us living together, no siblings, family all around us. But a very complicated relationship with my father's side of the family, which my mother and I believe had a lot to do with my father's mental illness and the situation that he found himself in. And, you know, it was a very difficult time. I don't know. My mother at that time wanted to shield me from this horrible experience, and she did that in such a beautiful way, and I'm so grateful for that. You know, we were just living in a world where it couldn't be addressed. It was kept quiet. It was not something my mother was willing to broach with me, because she just didn't know what it would do to me. And I ended up living with this narrative for 35 years, and ended up with my husband just on a random afternoon in my hometown 35 years after finding out that he had died of a supposed heart attack. And we were sitting having lunch at a cafe. A cousin of mine from my father's side of the family came by, who was not in my community often. She used to live there, but she was visiting, and she came and just locked herself right down, and she ended up asking just, you know, catch-up questions. Just, how's your kid? How are your kids? How are my kids? And from there, she just, it was like she pulled the pin on a grenade. It's the best way that I know how to describe what that moment was. It was such an innocuous conversation. It was just harmless. But out of nowhere, she just pulled the pin on a grenade and threw it on the table. And she said, how are the girls? Are they dealing with any of the same mental illness that your dad dealt with? And I had no idea what she was talking about.
6: Wow.
5: Absolutely no idea what in the world she was talking about. And I'm kind of side-eyeing my husband, who had never met my dad, but knew everything there was to know about my dad.
6: Right.
5: So he's looking at me like, what is she talking about? And you know, when you're in those moments sometimes where someone maybe says something or discloses something and you're so completely caught off guard that you just don't react to it. I didn't react to it. I think I just reacted in the moment. Our kids were teenagers at the time, and I said, they're both fine. And I kind of took in what she said, and I was trying to process it. And before I could even consider answering it or asking follow-up questions like, what are you even talking about, she was on to something else. And before I knew it, she got up from the table, great to see you, gone in a puff of smoke. And I was left kind of looking at my husband like, what the hell just happened? What was that? And my mother and I are extraordinarily close. She is my person in this world. She and my husband are my people, along with my daughters. And I didn't run to her immediately after that, which is a weird part of the story that I still can't understand, because that would have been my default, was to go to my mom immediately, but I didn't. So I think we saw each other the next day, and not with the intention of asking her anything about that conversation, just got together for lunch. And we're talking about my dad, which always came up because we always reminisced about my dad. And without even, honestly, Janice, without even knowing the words were coming out of my mouth, I said, did Dad have issues with depression? And she kind of looked at me like I had never asked that question before. And I didn't know where it came from. And she didn't hesitate. She said, yes. And then before the words even came out of my mouth, I had no intention of asking. It wasn't on my conscious mind. I said, did Dad take his life? And she did not even blink and said yes. And it just, in that one moment, the entire trajectory of my life changed. Everything, the work that I do, who I was, my identity, the way I show up in the world, it all changed.
6: Well, I'm trying to get my mind as well around your cousin sitting down and saying, hey, are your kids suffering from, you know, the same kind of mental illness your dad did? Who says that?
5: Nobody.
6: Right?
5: Nobody.
6: So in the end, I guess it allowed you to learn about your dad. Obviously, there was a lot of grief and confusion you had to cope with. But you like you said, it did cause you to, your focus in your life went in a bit of a different direction, and you started focusing on helping people who were living with someone they loved who had died by suicide. And we talk about it a little bit more openly now than we used to, and I think even in the last 5 years it's probably gotten better. But people who have never lived through it, who have never experienced losing someone to suicide, or have experienced those, that kind of, you know, suicidal thinking themselves, I don't honestly think they can understand, because their brain never goes there.
5: No.
6: And that's that whole idea of someone who is, who has suicidal ideation isn't thinking, oh, you know, today I think I'll think about suicide. It happens and you can't control it. But you also, my understanding, and I haven't lost anybody in my family personally, thank goodness, but I want to talk to you more about the effect on families still, because they don't understand, unless there's been some indication, can cause people to just withdraw. Mm-hmm. And they don't want to talk about it because they don't want to be asked the question. They don't want to have to explain it, because it's just one of the most shameful parts of mental illness. Mm-hmm. When you're talking to families, how do you walk them through this sort of process, different process of grief? We know there's, I don't know, 7 stages of grief or whatever they call it now. That process of grief must be very different.
5: It is very different, because suicide, just by nature of the act of suicide, it has elements to it that generalized grief and loss just don't have. I mean, you already said one of them, which is shame, and stigma comes right alongside of shame. And there are the questions of the why, and the what could I have done? Like, we've touched on those already. And then there's an even bigger piece too that can affect some families, which is the actual trauma of potentially finding their person and being the person to experience that kind of trauma. And, you know, we all know that those images are images that, you know, are with you for the rest of your life. Whether you're someone who has experienced it or not, anyone who understands what that situation could potentially be like automatically will understand why that's something that stays with you forever. So you've got all of these complex parts, moving parts of a suicide loss that just don't exist when someone dies of a heart attack or someone, God forbid, gets hit by a car or has cancer and has treatment and it's unsuccessful. So I think the biggest thing, now keep one thing in mind, and it's I like to clarify this, especially when I'm chatting about what I do. I am not a clinician. I am not a therapist. I'm not licensed to counsel. What I am is a certified and trained crisis counselor on a crisis lifeline. I'm certified to be on the 988 crisis lifeline, and I'm on the Trevor lifeline. I also moderate a grief group for Samaritans here in Boston called Safe Place for Survivors of Suicide Loss. So those are the things that I am. And so I don't do a lot of necessarily counseling of families, but I have a lot of contact, whether it be on lifelines or in groups, with parents who are dealing with, what do I tell my children? How do we navigate this? I've just lost my partner. And I think the most important thing right away is to just validate what someone is experiencing and acknowledge how different what it is they're going through is from what most people around them are probably going through. And because you can't take the pain away. There's nothing I can say. There's nothing I can possibly say. There's no magic pill or YouTube video I can show someone or book I can give someone. It all comes down to validating someone's experience as something that is very unusual and extraordinarily traumatic and very isolating, because when you're walking around having that kind of lived experience and you're the only one in a room who's lost someone to suicide loss, you're on an island all by yourself. And so once I try to validate how intense and traumatic something is with someone that I have a conversation with, the next thing I try to encourage them to do is find community, find support. Who do you have to lean into? Whether it be a therapist or a counselor or a group or a platform or a friend support network or circle, because inevitably, when you kind of go outside yourself, because we've already said this a number of times, it's so isolating. When you go outside of yourself and you find community, that's for a lot of people where they find hope again, where they find connection, where they find more validation that they're not the only ones out there going through it alone. So that's how I handle that. And I also say, look, you're not going to have the answers. You know, that's one of the things that I say time and time again. You're just not going to have all the answers. And like in my own case, in terms of the why, we don't know why. We don't know all the reasons. We suspect certain things. We knew certain things that were going on. My father did leave a note. It was very brief. It was more of an, I'm sorry, I can't go on. I love you both. Goodbye. And that was the extent. So we don't really know. And it's really just walking someone through the fact that they may never know, which is, I can speak from personal experience, it's a really, really hard piece of it when that is a piece you have to navigate.
6: Well, I mean, the reason that I wanted to interview you was the fact that you're not a therapist, right? I mean, it's hard sometimes, and especially when it comes to suicide, to find someone who does want to talk so openly about it, because you and I are in the same position. One of the things we want to do is reduce stigma, make it a safe place, make the world a safe place for people to talk. That's not always going to happen, but what I do notice is that there are more people who are saying, my loved one died by suicide. There are people who are putting it in an obituary.
5: Yes.
6: A celebration of their life, and they, you know, they don't know. Some of them say, we don't know why. Mm-hmm. But my son or my husband died by suicide, and we're so happy that we had the years of joy so the work that you've, let's move now to taking all of that experience that you have and talk about some of the work you do. And the website, I love your website, so I want to ask you about that. And I believe it's the hub. thehelphub.co?
5: It's called thehelphub.co.
6: Yeah, thehelphub.co.
5: Yep.
6: And I went on there, and it's literally resources.
5: Mm-hmm.
6: And it broken into categories. And I was so happy to see that in the first row was Canada, because that's where I am. And so I clicked there right away, obviously. And you had some of the, major places where people could reach out for help and get information. A lot of times people just need to read about it and try to understand and talk to or read about someone like you who is sharing their experience so they don't feel that they're the only person. But let's talk about because you've divided it up into so many segments or demographics.
5: Mm-hmm.
6: And how did that come about?
5: So first of all, I appreciate you asking about it because it's like my little baby. I've been growing this platform now for the past 2 years. It will be, I think, 2 years since I relaunched it. It was my website. It started off as lisasugarman.com, which no longer exists. And it was just a place, as I mentioned, I'm a writer and that's what I do. And so I create a lot of content. And so it was kind of a parking lot for all the content that I create in case anyone was ever curious. The archives were there. That was all my website ever was.
6: Yeah. And I mean, the in the moment part, people who are in the moment or even just, down the road, still trying to dealing with some, they're not going to know Google what, right? Google what? And then Google AI said, and you get what you think it might be. And then you check that and that's not it. Just check that and that's not it. So I appreciate so much that you have put together thehelphub.co. And I really appreciate you coming on and talking about suicide. It's people like you talking about it. We're going to make it easier for the rest of us to talk about it. So thank you.
5: I sure hope so. You're so welcome. That's the ultimate goal.
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3: Taking a look at your weather forecast. Today we'll see a mix of sun and cloud with 40% chance of showers late this afternoon and a high of 26. Continuing showers this evening and a low of 13 overnight. Tomorrow, a mix of sun and cloud with a high of 20 and some cloudy skies for Tuesday with a high of 24.
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1: And I, for one, love routine and love the, you know, regular people I get to talk to. I've felt all kinds of out of sorts because I haven't talked to our next guest in a while. So happy to have him back on the show. Dr. Mitch Shulman, good morning.
19: Good morning and thank you. That's very sweet. Yeah, it's lovely to be back and it's nice to have a chance to talk to you and just to get back into the groove, exactly like you said. But you're right. Interesting, isn't it, how something as, and I'll say quote-unquote simple, as a longer weekend can actually throw things off. The other fascinating thing about it is, don't you guys feel better today than you normally would? That the week is so much shorter, that you're almost at the end of it already, and it seems like the time has just passed. The other advantage of having the three-day weekend or the longer weekend is it really makes it easier to get through the, well, I'll say regular 4 days that are left of work. And studies have shown over and over again that people who are switched to a four-day work week actually are happier, more productive, and there's no drop in efficiency or output. So there's been a push in many, many countries for that reason, because the how well it makes people feel, how good it makes them feel, to shift to that. Don't see it happening anytime soon in either of our professions, but it's still a lovely thought.
1: Well, I'm going to get Greg to clip what you just said. We have a meeting with our boss later, and we'll play it, and we'll see what we can do.
19: Not a problem, and I can show him the literature.
0: Okay. Her, yeah.
19: Yes. I can show her the literature, sorry.
0: Perfect. Not a problem. Okay, let's get into some of our stories of the day. Now, our first one here, I want to caution everybody, because we had an issue earlier this year where a certain leader of a certain country was saying that Tylenol caused autism. That's not what's happening here, right? But there's a study here that there's a little bit, I guess, maybe a precaution about acetaminophen during pregnancy. What is this study highlighting for us?
19: So you have to go back a few steps. Number one, you're entirely right. A fire was lit inappropriately based on a total lack of science and the meanderings of a non-scientific mind. The truth of the matter is, when it comes to the relationship supposedly between acetaminophen, also known as paracetamol, trade names things like Tylenol or Adderall, but found in many different products, there is no relationship as far as we can find right now between it and autism. But to show you the difference between blabber and science, scientists have been looking at acetaminophen for years. No one takes anything for granted, especially not in pregnancy. And so they've been looking at animal models and other things, and they noticed in their animal models that if you looked at the female that was born as a result of a mum being exposed during her pregnancy to acetaminophen, we're talking about rats, rabbits, and other experimental animals, they seem to have perhaps less fertility growing up. And so they looked in and they said, wait a minute, they seem to have less ovaries, and the volume of their ovaries was smaller, there were less eggs, and also the volume of their

0: finding in rats and other experimental animals, is there something in this for people? Now, you can't do the same experiment, thank goodness, on a person that you can on a laboratory animals. You can't expose some of them to it, some of them not to it, and otherwise make them entirely genetically similar and follow what happens. So the best you can do is look at women who, for whatever reason, took acetaminophen during their pregnancy and see what happened to the offspring, see what happened to their kids, see what happened to their girls. And that's what they've done in Copenhagen. And they basically looked at almost 700 moms who'd had a single pregnancy, a singleton pregnancy, just one child, not twins or triplets. And they queried them about their use of acetaminophen during the pregnancy. They didn't ask why, though, necessarily. And then they followed what happened to the babies at 5 months. And lo and behold, especially if you take an acetaminophen early on in the pregnancy, but at any point in the pregnancy, they did find that the volume of the ovaries and the uterus were smaller. Now, it doesn't mean necessarily that something bad will happen from this, nor does it say necessarily the acetaminophen was the trigger. Why were these women taking the acetaminophen? Did they have a fever? We know that a fever can cause complications in pregnancy. Were they having excessive pain? Well, why were they having the pain? So there does seem to be something going on here. And what they now need to do is why, figure out the mechanism, and then go a little bit more deeper and figure out, well, why were these women on acetaminophen in the first place? Maybe that's the concern. Having said that, any woman in pregnancy already knows, already tells you, already is completely aware they should minimize their exposure to anything, any chemical, from alcohol to acetaminophen to you name it. And they are, of nature, careful during their pregnancy. Now, we know that a fever in pregnancy is bad for the baby. And so if the only way you can bring it down is acetaminophen, the benefits of the acetaminophen far, far outweigh any potential risk. Don't forget, this was looking at the size of the ovaries and the uterus, not whether these kids went on to becoming able to have children, infertile or anything like that. So we have a theoretical problem against a real problem. And you can't use Advil, you can't use Motrin, ibuprofen, you can't use Aleve, Naprosyn during pregnancy. The use of a non-steroidal anti-inflammatory is documented to be unsafe in pregnancy, unless you're using low-dose aspirin for a very specific medical pregnancy-related condition. But use of NSAIDs, as we call them, non-steroidal anti-inflammatories, the ibuprofens, the Advil Motrins, the Naprosyns, the Voltarins, all these medications are not, categorically not, safe in pregnancy. So acetaminophen is your only fallback. And so as long as you're using it judiciously, as long as your doctor who's managing or whoever's managing you during your pregnancy is aware, the two of you can follow and make sure, while in the interim, you're being careful, you're not using medication you don't need to use, we're going to try and figure out exactly what's going on here. And if there's a real significance to this, and that's the key message. Is there a real significance? Unfortunately, we're going to have to wait now for these kids to grow up, enter into their fertile years, see if they have problems with infertility or not.
1: Always appreciate when you break down the sanity of it all, Dr. Mitch. And I think that's what we had earlier this year with this, you know, Tylenol autism thing, is the insanity.
0: And it triggers panic, and pregnant women have enough to worry about, right? Considering all the different things they're exposed to in our environment. To needlessly and unnecessarily scare them and to make them less likely to use a medication which could actually save the pregnancy if they have a high fever or something else going on, that's just lunacy. And I can't say anything more about that. Scientists and doctors and people who understand scientists should be talking science. If you're going to talk science, at least do it right and do it fairly.
1: And Dr. Mitch, quickly, a study published in The Lancet showed that 45% of dementia cases could be prevented with lifestyle changes. That's significant.
0: Very significant. And it's part of a bit of research that The Lancet was pulling together, looking at what percentage of situations, what percentage of dementia causes could be changed. Now, some of it we can't change. Some of it's genetics, some of it's age. It's just, you know, you are going to get older, right? The joke being, you know, getting older is not great, but it beats the alternative. That's what's going to happen, hopefully, for all of us. And I'd like to get

0: lot older, if you don't mind. And genetics, I'm going to blame my parents for a lot of things. That I'm not even going to stop at that. But there are 14 modifiable risk factors. So smoking, excessive alcohol consumption, obesity, type 2 diabetes, high blood pressure, high specific type of cholesterol, the LDL or bad cholesterol. And so if you can maintain a healthy lifestyle, reduce the amount of salt, reduce the amount of sugar, eat more vegetables, whole grains, lean proteins, be physically active, and if you can also make sure that if you have any degree of hearing loss, you take care of it, any degree of visual impairment, you take care of it, all these things will actually make a difference, and that's good. You can actually reduce your risk of developing dementia, or if you are fated to develop dementia, make it take longer to start impacting into your life by doing these things. And this is not rocket science, right? You guys all know this. If you do these things, it also make you healthier. So there's healthier, living longer, reducing the risk of dementia or delaying it. Gee, for me, these all sound like win-wins, right? Rather than impositions or draconian things, horrible things that you must do and you're suffering through them.
1: Yeah, and you know, no guarantee you can prevent it, but maybe you live better well, you know, if while you're not ill, right, Dr. Mitch? I mean, there's no downsides to any of those things.
0: Nothing, absolutely nothing. And, you know, it doesn't mean you can't enjoy the occasional drink. It doesn't mean that you can't enjoy the occasional steak. It doesn't mean that you can't do some of these things. But as long as you're doing it in moderation, limited, and are careful of the most of the time, and get enough sleep and do all those other healthy things, why not?
1: That's good stuff. Dr. Mitch, great to have you back. I hope you had a restful time away, and we appreciate you.
0: It's a pleasure. Thank you.
1: Thank you so much. Dr. Mitch Schumann, our emergency medical specialist, joining us.
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1: What's going on, Professor? And it's all Trump and all tariffs at the moment. Seems like the situation is changing, kind of minute to minute. And especially because of our retaliation on the tariffs, the counter tariffs that started on Tuesday. Why don't we start there?
3: Sure. Well, we can even go back a half a step. It is Trump who started all of this when he added tariffs on $20 billion of Canadian goods. Now, why do I want to emphasize that? Canada's trade with the United States amounts to $450 billion per year. So he didn't put a tariff on all goods, all Canadian goods. He limited it to certain kinds of things like aluminum and steel, car parts, etc. So our response, which happened on Tuesday, was also limited. We put tariffs on roughly $20 billion U.S. or $27 billion worth of Canadian, American products coming into Canada. And again, it doesn't apply to everything. So most of your listeners, obviously, are consumers, and a lot of people are wondering, how does that affect me? Well, the short answer is, it probably doesn't affect you very much, because these were products that are more purchased by industry rather than consumers. Also, because we had a measured response, we didn't immediately slap the tariffs on. We waited a couple of weeks. Well, that gave Canadian companies a chance to order American product, get it delivered, put it in inventory before the tariffs come on. So tariffs are not retroactive, meaning we don't go back and say, well, you bought that a month ago, so you owe us some more money. No, it only affects the new product coming into Canada. So the impact, if you see any at all, is going to be slow to appear. It probably would appear over the next month or two as it goes. One more quick note for consumers. Most retailers are going to try to show you when products are being affected by tariffs. Loblaws, as an example, has announced that they're going to use a big black capital T on their shelves to say, now that's a product that's got a tariff on it, so you know. They're also going to very clearly mark the Canadian products so you know which ones don't have tariffs on there as it goes. I don't think for the average person they're going to see a huge increase. If you can go back a year or so when Justin Trudeau was prime minister, we tracked it at that time, and this extra inflation caused by these tariffs was only about 0.5%. So it's not a huge amount, at least initially. Now, Mr. Trump, not happy that Canada has responded. And by the way, this is all allowed under our free trade agreement. It says there in that free trade agreement that if one country applies tariffs unfairly to another one, that country is free to respond with counter tariffs. So we're just doing what's in the agreement that we already have with the United States. But of course, Mr. Trump's not happy about it, so he's talking about doing other things. Mr. Carney has said in Ottawa is, well, if you do more things, we're going to do more things. That becomes the classic definition of a trade war. We don't really want that, but on the other hand, what we're hoping, what I think we're all hoping, is that in roughly 2 months, maybe a little less than 2 months, we're going to have the U.S. midterm elections that might change the balance of power in the Senate and the House, and at that point, if it changes the balance of power, there might be somebody fighting back against what Mr. Trump is trying to do. He's acting very much like a king at the moment rather than a president. Maybe these other things will pull back. So we're just really trying to buy enough time until maybe there will be a check and a balance on Mr. Trump's power as it goes. So that's where we stand with all this. More uncertainty, more fear, but really I think the reality is it doesn't affect most people very much.
1: Okay, more to talk about on this for sure, Professor, and this wasn't on the agenda, but I do have to ask you, the promise yesterday that Trump would give $5,000, the quote-unquote Trump dividend, to every American if the Republicans were to win in these midterms, $1.35 trillion. Is that possible?
3: Is that possible? Sure, anything is possible. The United States has roughly $40 trillion in debt. If he was to give everybody the $5,000 check, that would cost him roughly, as you said, $1.35 trillion. So just add another trillion to $40 trillion. He says these things, and he's been saying these things, by the way, ever since he was elected president almost 2 years ago, because all the money we're raking in with tariffs. Well, they are raking in some money with tariffs, but that money is going into we call it an escrow account, where they can't touch that money because already in the United States there are legal challenges that say you can't do what you say you are doing. So don't start, putting that money there. Don't start giving it out as dividends. It is a legal challenge, and he's lost every one of the legal challenges, and that money has to be refunded to those importers who were importing the products. So, he can say all kinds of things. Would he actually do this? He's already said once before he was going to give everybody a $2,000 check. That never materialized. So, I think I have to take everything he says with a big grain of salt.
1: Okay, let's take it over to this side of the border, Professor Ryder, and take a look at the August job numbers. I saw some charts by American politicians showing that we weren't doing well with jobs numbers and they were doing well with job numbers. What's the real deal?
3: Well, again, I suppose there are lies, damned lies, and then statistics that you can put into all of this. Last Friday, we got the jobs number for the month of August, and it wasn't happy news. Canada lost 42,000 jobs in the month of August. Now, the good news is that although we lost those jobs, it did not affect the unemployment rate. It remained steady at 6.4%. When you look at where those jobs were lost, most of them were lost in either Quebec or Ontario. Between those two provinces, 39,000 of the 42,000 jobs were there. Also, half the jobs that were lost were in the public sector. And I mention that to you because we always get a little more worried when the private sector is losing jobs. But if it's the public sector that is shedding jobs, that isn't seen as being quite as bad that way. So we're really not that worried. 2026 has been a good year for Canada. We've increased the number of jobs in Canada by 180,000. Now, yes, we don't want to give that gain back, but you put the one against the other, you net the one against the other. We're still doing well. We're still ahead. One other little thing to note with these jobs numbers, they talked about wages in general. In July, if you compared the wage rates in July to the wage rates in July of 2025, we were up 2.8%. In August, still up, but not as good. It was a 2% gain. That's roughly the rate of inflation. So that says people who are working are keeping up with inflation, but they're not gaining on inflation. They're not doing better than that. But I think, again, I don't tend to react much to 1 month. That data was gathered around the middle of the month. I'll be more interested in the September numbers, gathered as it will in the next week or so, to see what impact any of these tariffs and other things are having on the job market.
1: It's going to be interesting to watch as it goes, as always. Professor Ryder, thank you so much for your time.
3: Glad to be with you.
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10: From the National Newsroom of the Canadian Press, I'm Don Mitchell. An address in front of the European Parliament in Strasbourg, France, is a part of Prime Minister Mark Carney's agenda on a trip to Europe this week. He will attend the State of the European Union in a busy week, which will see him also host a two-day investment summit in Toronto tomorrow and Tuesday. The European Union's ambassador to Canada said earlier this week in an interview that the PM and EU officials are looking to hash out a new partnership. Carney will also meet UK Prime Minister Andy Burnham for the first time on Thursday. A pair of key reports on the Canadian housing market are expected this week. The Canadian Real Estate Association will release its home sales figures for August on Tuesday. Meanwhile, data on housing starts from Canada Mortgage and Housing Corporation arrive on Wednesday. The All-In AI Tech Conference in Montreal starts on Wednesday. The event is expected to bring together experts, researchers, and business and political leaders to talk about the Canadian AI ecosystem and building an AI-powered economy. The conference, coming amid rising concerns about AI safety. Yesterday, Anthropic CEO Dario Amodei warned the artificial intelligence industry that it needs to slow down its rapid development to give safety measures time to catch up. Some sports organizations and companies are urging Ottawa and Washington to suspend sports-related tariffs. Anisha Bhatt is a spokesperson for the Washington-based Sports and Fitness Industry Association. She warns about heightened economic challenges and waning participation in healthy activities.
11: We really want to make sure that we can continue to engage in collaborative economic and trade policymaking that brings folks to the table so we can have that collaborative discussion and really ensure that we can continue to make sports and fitness, you know, affordable and accessible for everyone so that we can promote healthy lifestyles, make sure that we can advance public health and get more people, you know, active.
10: U.S. President Donald Trump recently imposed 50% duties on $28 billion in Canadian goods. Canada implemented retaliatory tariffs last week. While discount stores have been a bright spot recently for major grocery chains, pharmacies are starting to emerge as another growth area for these same companies. That's largely thanks to the boom in sales of weight loss drugs. Nourish Food Marketing President Joanne MacArthur says this can be an opportunity for grocers to tailor customer experiences.
12: We also know GLP-1 households, like the people who are on these drugs often are, you know, controlling the whole family shopping and meal prep. If one person in the family is on a diet, the whole family's on a diet.
10: On day four of the Toronto International Film Festival, Jesse Eisenberg's comedy They Debut will feature starring Julianne Moore, as will the romance Love of Your Life starring Margaret Qualley. And overseas at the Venice Film Festival, Woman Unknown, a drama about Denmark in the aftermath of Nazi occupation, won the prestigious Gold Lion at the 83rd annual event yesterday. John Malkovich also won a Best Actor prize for his performance in the dark CIA comedy Wild Horse. Malkovich was not there to get it. He's actually in Montreal this weekend for another shoot. This is the Canadian Press. In sports, there are 13 games on the NFL's opening Sunday of the regular season. It includes a few heavyweight matchups, including the Buffalo Bills at Houston Texans, Green Bay Packers at Minnesota Vikings, and Washington Commanders at Philadelphia Eagles. In Major League Baseball, the Toronto Blue Jays find themselves a game behind the Cleveland Indians in the race for the final AL wildcard berth. The Jays close out their three-game series with the visiting Baltimore Orioles this afternoon. Righty Dylan Cease will face lefty Trevor Rogers. In the U.S. Open, top-seeded Alexander Zverev of Germany faces American Ben Shelton in today's championship final in New York. Shelton beat fellow American Francis Tiafoe in four sets in Friday's semifinal, while Zverev beat Russian Karen Khachanov in straight sets in the other semifinal. And Mercedes driver Kimi Antonelli has won the Spanish Grand Prix. Antonelli took advantage of Lando Norris's mishaps in Formula One's return to Madrid, increasing his lead in the driver standings. It was the second consecutive victory for Antonelli. From the Canadian Press, I'm Dom Mitchell.
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1: Taking a look at your weather forecast, we'll see partly cloudy skies with a chance of some showers and a low of 13 overnight. Mainly sunny skies into the morning, reaching a high of 20 by the afternoon. Tuesday, a mix of sun and cloud and a high of 23, and 30% chance of showers for Wednesday, reaching a high of 26.
14: This is Famous Lost Words, where we do a deep dive into the interview archives and then play the best parts for you. I'm Christopher Ward with my co-host, friend, and creator of the show, Tom Jokic.
15: Christopher, every week we start with me asking you a question. And this week, this is called, Christopher, I have a follow-up question. That's the name of this segment, okay? Every once in a while I hear you say something and I think to myself, why didn't I ask a follow-up question to what Christopher just said? And one of them that came to mind was when you briefly mentioned, I think it might have been during our New Wave series with Rob Pruse, where you briefly mentioned a disastrous concert, and it was with Frankie Goes to Hollywood. What happened there?
16: Well, I had interviewed Frankie Goes to Hollywood that afternoon.
15: Oh.
16: And they'd been saucy, to say the least. but I was, kind of psyched because, they were huge for a moment, mm-hmm. as you know. Relax and then Two Tribes after that were just massive hit songs. Yeah. So I thought, let's go see what they're like live. And they played the Masonic Temple. And it was kind of rolling along and it was fine. And then there was a moment where all of the sequencing equipment just broke down all at once.
15: Oh, no.
16: So, all the drum parts, everything just completely fell apart. And to say that they did not handle it that well is an understatement.
15: Oh, no.
16: It just was, it was like watching somebody, naked on stage and realizing that they thought they had clothes on, does that analogy work? I don't know, but...
15: Wow.
16: It was awful and unforgettable.
15: Wow. I've witnessed something like that. Thankfully, the situation got fixed, but it happened in October of 2009. And not surprisingly, Christopher, you'll be disappointed to know that my story is about Kiss. And so it was October of 2009 at a concert at the Air Canada, then the Air Canada Centre, now called Scotiabank Arena. And Kiss is out there and they're ripping through their very first song. It's probably, Deuce or Detroit Rock City or whatever. And then all of a sudden, all the house speakers go out, but their monitors are still working. So all you can hear is this little dinky sound coming from the stage, and they're going for it, right? Gene is doing all of his posing, and they're rocking, and they're playing, Paul Stanley is, getting everybody all revved up, and nothing's happening, and he can tell something's going on, and then they figure out that the power's out on the main speakers. And so they just kind of stand there, and they're trying to figure out what to do, and they finally get the power back up. And so they play again, and probably about 10 or 15 minutes, it happens again. Ooh. And so it really lets the air out of the room. But thankfully, the power grid recovered or whatever it was, and then they recovered, and the show was great. It was fine. We had a lot of fun, and it was wonderful. But it was just a disaster, and thankfully they recovered.
16: Well, in some ways it makes it more memorable, I think.
15: It sure does, yeah.
16: Witness something like that, and you see how the artist handled it.
15: Yeah.
16: I probably told you the story about seeing Paul Simon at Massey Hall. I think it was his first solo tour after Simon and Garfunkel.
15: Yes.
16: And he had this beautiful stage set that looked like a street scene from New York. He had the top session players of all time backing him. It was just this magnificent presentation. And he came out on stage and nothing.
15: Oh, no.
16: There was just, it was nothing. And he started looking around, and he's talking to somebody, but his lips are moving, and you can't hear anything.
15: Right.
16: So what does he do? He picks up an acoustic guitar, he walks downstage right to the lip of the stage, and plays an acoustic, unamplified version of Homeward Bound.
15: Oh, man.
16: And it killed.
15: Absolutely.
16: It was just such a beautiful moment. But it was how he handled it.
15: Yes. That's amazing. That's amazing. I have a very similar story, and I think I've told this before. I was at Roy Thomson Hall seeing the OJs and the Spinners. So I think the Spinners were the closing act. It doesn't matter. One of the guys from the OJs was singing, and there was no power problem. He's singing just alone on his microphone, and he's killing it. And what he does is he puts his microphone down to his side. So all he's doing, and he does this intentionally, all he's doing is singing to the room without the mic, intentionally.
16: Oh,
15: and
16: right.
15: It floors the place. I remember
16: wow.
15: nothing from those shows other than I liked them. And that one guy putting his mic to his side, not using it, and filling up Roy Thomson Hall, which is a big venue, with this beautiful, soulful voice. And I get shivers just talking about it right now. So
16: wow, I wish I'd seen that
15: yes,
16: one.
15: Yes, it was great. It was great.
16: I mean, those guys are such great singers, the OJs. Wow.
15: Yeah.
16: Oof. Okay, Tom, what do we got going this week?
17: Christopher, we have a real cross-section of artists on this week's show, and it speaks to the depth and diversity of our interview archive. First up is Pink Floyd. We have a short but interesting chat with David Gilmour from 1984 as he promotes his solo work, but also as he wrestles with the past and future of Pink Floyd at that moment. Then we have an awesome 1979 chat with legendary Canadian producer Bob Ezrin as he talks about Pink Floyd's The Wall. And as many fans know, Bob was instrumental in the creation of that album, and he has lots to say about it, from the development of the theme to Roger Waters' lack of musical imagination, at least at the outset, to the planning of the ambitious tour that was to follow. Fascinating stuff from a guy who's not afraid to share his opinions. Then we have a chat with the guys from Nickelback from 2014. This was around the time that the whole backlash against them was just starting to really heat up. They address it head on in this interview, and they do a pretty good job, too. Then we travel back to 2004 with Gwen Stefani upon the release of her first solo album. Gwen is a bundle of energy who cannot be contained, and you can hear the passion, emotion, and even insecurity that drives her. We also have a short but fun segment with the Black Eyed Peas from 2005, and boy, did they ever own the charts in that decade. And Christopher, you and I recently read a book about girl groups, and we have lots of great info to share, including the vocal group that you've likely heard thousands of times over the years, but never ever knew them by name. Okay, let's start with Pink Floyd. From 1973, that's Pink Floyd and Money.
16: Tom, emerging from the London underground scene of the 60s, Pink Floyd became one of the first and certainly most influential progressive acts of the time. Their sound was called psychedelic, whatever that means, and their records contained considerable experimentation sonically along with some pretty adventurous lyrics. The latter eventually became the domain solely of Mr. Roger Waters, who conceived of the themes behind a number of their albums, including Dark Side of the Moon, Wish You Were Here, Animals, and of course, The Wall, produced by Bob Ezrin. First up is a David Gilmour clip from 84 in conversation with Rick Ringer.
18: Talking to David Gilmour from his home in England, and you're in between stops on your tour over there?
19: Yeah, just finished England and Europe, and I'll be over there next week.
18: I see. How many dates was it altogether over there?
19: Oh, I've lost count. About 20.
18: Enough to get a good taste of how it is to be on stage as a solo artist then, I guess.
19: Yeah. It's good fun. I'm enjoying it.
18: This is the first time you've done this sort of thing, isn't it?
19: It certainly is, yes. It's quite sort of nerve-wracking at first, but it's pretty good. It's pretty good fun.
18: Okay, what kind of a show are you going to be presenting us? Is it going to be pretty much just the music, or do you have anything happening in a set design sort of situation?
19: Well, we've got it's mostly music, but we've got a very nice stage and set up and some very nice lighting and things going on. It's not sort of the grand Pink Floyd sort of show, but it's much more orientated towards the music.
18: How about the music itself, then? Obviously, your solo album dominates, but are there Pink Floyd tunes in there as well?
19: Well, we do one or two, but it's mostly from my two solo albums.
18: Have you been getting a lot of the fans screaming out for Floyd classics?
19: Of course, yeah. It's kind of inevitable.
18: You just kind of let it roll off your back like water off a duck's back there?
19: Well, you know, this tour is my tour. It's not a Pink Floyd tour. I'm not going to spend all the time doing Pink Floyd tracks, you know. And I've just basically said, well, I'll do one or two if I wrote the music to them, but I'm not really, you know, terribly interested in doing old Pink Floyd things that I didn't write the music.
18: David, the question about Pink Floyd's future has come up, and I've read differing things. I've heard you on one hand saying, well, that, you know, everything is pretty open-ended, and then on the other hand, I was reading, I think it was The Sun over in England, was quoting you as saying that, I don't know, you sounded a bit more negative about things in that quote.
19: Well, the Sun guy actually misquoted what I said. You know, when I said to the Sun guy that I had quit the production work on the final cut, he just said that I'd quit, which kind of gives a different perspective on things. that's a misquote. The actual fact of the matter is that we haven't got any plans at the moment at all to do anything. But we have, at the same time, we have not said that we're going to pack it in. So I don't know. Any more than anyone else does.
18: Everything is just open-ended for the meantime while you and Roger both do your solo things for a while.
19: That's right, yeah.
18: it makes quite a nice break for you, actually, because this is the first time, like you said, that you have been able to front your own show and explore this new avenue, and the same for Roger, then.
19: Right.
18: The album itself, Bob Ezrin, of course, from Toronto, worked with it on you again. I presume you like the way he worked with the group on the wall, then.
19: I like Bob. He's a good chap, and I like... I can always trust his... I can always trust him to not let my ego get too big.
18: Keeps you honest, eh?
19: He's honest about his opinion.
17: That's David Gilmour from 1984 talking about an upcoming tour at that time. And you can tell he had to deal with a lot of questions about the state of Pink Floyd and whether he was going to play Pink Floyd songs in his show. And all those questions would continue for decades. But it's obvious now that Gilmour and Roger Waters will very likely never reconcile, especially after some of Roger's extremely controversial comments in the past few years. Now, David just spoke about producer Bob Ezrin, so let's hear what Bob himself had to say about working on the wall. This is with broadcaster John Donaby from 1979.
20: Is this the toughest project you've taken on?
21: Oh, yeah, sure. Absolutely. Just by definition, because there's so much in it.
20: And 27 songs.
21: Sure, and 27 songs performed by a group of four people who hadn't even sat in the same room together for 2.5 years, never mind played together.
20: It's been a long time, hasn't it?
21: A very long time, and none of them, in fact, not one of these tunes was cut with the whole band in the room. Not one song. In fact, most of them were cut one instrument at a time.
20: Were they having problems?
21: No, it's just that they haven't played for a long time. They haven't played together, and they're all at different stages of development musically. Gilmour, obviously, has been working. He made an album. Gilmour was just coming off making a solo album and playing with a band, so he was hot, ready to go. He would get a lick and, you know, he'd hear it once and be ready to play it. But Nick Mason, the drummer, hadn't played drums for a year, hadn't picked up his stick, so he was a little rusty and he'd need a few days to get into something and so on. And everyone was at their own stage of development. Roger, being so concerned with lyrics, was not playing very good bass at the moment while we were taking tracks. He kept rewriting as we were doing it and so on, so he kept saying, well, we'll do the basses later, you know.
17: Oh, you gotta love Bob Ezrin's very direct approach there.
16: The man does not mince words.
17: That's right. And coming up next, Bob Ezrin does not hold back when he talks about the reality of working with Roger Waters. This is Famous Lost Words, heard around the world as a podcast and on radio stations across Canada.
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29: This is Famous Last Words. I'm Christopher Ward.
17: And I'm Tom Jokic.
29: What would you do if you had access to one of the greatest interview archives in history?
17: Oh, this sounds like some sort of crazy fantasy to me.
29: Well, you made that a reality, my friend. Every week we dig up more interviews, find the best parts, and play them back for you.
17: And this week is no exception. We have a wide range of artists, from Gwen Stefani to Nickelback to the legendary girl groups of the 60s. But first, let's finish up with Pink Floyd and our 1979 chat with their producer, Bob Ezrin. Go ahead, Christopher.
29: Ezrin talks about Roger Waters and the grandiose concept for The Wall.
21: When Roger Waters began writing this concept, Bob, was it with the thought that eventually this whole concept would be performed on stage, or did that become an afterthought?
30: No, absolutely. It was always tied into the idea of performing behind a wall. He's always wanted to do what he's felt on stage for years anyway, which is this tremendous wall he feels, sort of spiritual and emotional wall that exists between him and his audience. He feels phony as hell up there. He always has.
21: Since the beginning.
30: And he wants to represent that in a way. Personally, I don't know if anyone gives a, you know, I don't know if anyone cares, you know, how he feels. They want to be entertained. But this is an entertaining thing in
21: this
30: itself.
21: This could be one of the greatest acts of self-indulgence.
30: It could be, but at the same time, it's a very entertaining concept, mm-hmm. because it'll be so grand to watch. And the motivation behind these things never matters. I mean, Judy Garland was a very self-indulgent young lady, and that propelled her stage show, but people loved her anyway. Mm-hmm. They didn't know about the self-indulgence that went behind what she did.
17: Well, that's quite a left turn from Roger Waters to Judy Garland, but the point is well made.
16: Yeah, follow the yellow brick wall, huh? I mean, that's... Ezrin says, it was basically one melody going on for 90 minutes.
30: The writing alone of this thing took months to do, because Roger is not the world's most versatile musician. Mm-hmm. And as a composer, he is primarily lyric oriented, and he adapts the music to suit the lyric, and things were coming out very much the same. In fact, there was basically one melody going on for 90 minutes, and it was just not going to do. So we had to rewrite everything. And although this may sound like an Alan Parsons story too, but although although the credits read that Gilmore and I really only were involved with three songs, in fact those are three that we actually brought in without them being adaptations of an idea of Roger's reworks. But these were things that we brought in clean and clear. Mm-hmm. Roger made it quite clear from the beginning it was his project. Anybody could write on it that wanted to, but they weren't going to get any money for it, and they weren't going to get credits. You know, that was it. This is my, you know.
1: Quite a man, Roger Waters.
30: Oh, yes, he is. He really is. He's one of the most imposing people I've ever worked with.
17: Oh, I bet he was. That's a 1979 interview with producer Bob Ezrin as he talks to John Donaghy about Pink Floyd's The Wall. Man, what I wouldn't do to talk to Bob Ezrin, who produced the greatest album of the 70s. No, not The Wall, but Kiss's Destroyer. From 2001, maybe their best song, Nickelback and How You Remind Me on Famous Lost Words.
16: Tom, the band was formed in Hanna, Alberta in 1995 and signed with hard rock metal label Roadrunner in 1999. Album number 3, Silver Side Up, was the breakthrough, with the single How You Remind Me going to number 1 in both the U.S. and Canada. A series of platinum albums and hit singles followed their initial success, and their album sales totals now exceed 50 million copies. Wow. The creative heart of the band is singer Chad Kroeger, who is a virtual scientist when it comes to songwriting. This guy, for real, Tom, analyzes hit songs of all his favorite songs almost forensically to figure out what it is that makes them hits, and then applies what he's learned to the creation of Nickelback songs.
17: Hmm.
16: Now, they are a controversial band, but not for the reasons you might think. The band has kind of a love-hate relationship with their audiences and a hate-hate relationship with the press. I mean, arguably, the premeditated way that Kroeger works comes through in the finished product.
17: Right.
16: But they belong to a long line of obsessively detail-oriented bands like Boston or Def Leppard, with whom they share producer Mutt Lange.
17: Right.
16: It's pop perfectionism in a medium that usually wants things a little more loose and raw. Roger Ashby plays traffic cop with the members of Nickelback, who all have something to say about one particular song. The clip starts with where the title came from.
2: Got a brand new album out called No Fixed Address, and it's called that because you recorded songs in different cities?
9: Yeah, well, just not just different cities, but I mean so many different countries, so many places on the globe. It was that was the one thing that seemed to unify the entire, because the songs are all so incredibly different that we couldn't come up with anything that sort of encompassed that in, you know, the music. So we went for all the different places that we recorded it. I mean, L.A., Toronto, Vancouver, Hawaii, all over Europe. It was so when it says recorded in, we just sort of put everywhere.
10: You got kind of a, well, you did get political with one song on the album that I wanted to talk about, Edge of a Revolution. What was behind that song for those that don't know?
11: I'll take that one.
10: Sure.
11: Actually, as a matter of fact, we kind of got taken out of context lately about that one.
10: Did you? Yeah.
11: Yeah. Wouldn't mind setting the record straight on that one. It's about just the snapshot in time of, there's so much civil unrest going on. You see in the news every day.
10: Yeah.
11: And we were talking about, you know, and the things going on in Egypt, and you see stuff in Syria, and the Occupy movement and stuff, and it was brought up, the Ferguson incident, which happened after we did the song. But it was just brought up as, like, these are just examples. And now some of the press are running away saying, well, the song was inspired by Ferguson. I know. That's not the case. It's just about civil unrest and people making a choice to take down something.
10: You wrote that song way before it happened.
11: Right or wrong. Yeah. It's just, of course, you know, they grab onto something that's timely, which is going right. Well, it's going on right now.
12: They have to write something, but it doesn't have to be true.
11: And they run with it, and then it gets rerun and rerun, and all of a sudden it becomes real. and I'm like,
2: you say it often enough, it's the truth.
9: Sure. Exactly. No, no. Just write it on the internet and it's just put it on Wikipedia and it's true.
17: That's Nickelback in conversation with Roger Ashby and Ashley Greco in 2014.
16: Tom, the band kind of collectively shrugs in the face of a lot of ill will and bad reviews.
9: We get a kick out of how serious people take the band and the music, and love them or hate them, we just think it's hilarious. I remember loving bands. I don't ever remember being that passionate one way or the other. You know, about it took an anything
11: effort.
9: Really. You know,
11: it took an effort to write like hate mail back in the day. You'd have to write them, I really, really don't like your album. And then, you know, you have to write it out. Now it's just easy to go,
2: that's the problem.
1: There's no accountability. Apologizing, and, you know, newsflash, we're Canadians. That's what we do. We apologize for me. You know, everything. Sorry, it means like hello. Sorry. You know,
2: there must have been a time, though. When you first started getting that kind of, you know, a negative reaction to an album, it must have bothered you as an artist, the four of you, to think, we're putting our hearts into this, and critics don't like it for some reason.
9: Yeah, when we first started off, everybody loved us, and then once we got big, then Mike did a great job of explaining to us. He's like, now everyone knows who we are, and now everybody has an opinion about it. Before, the only people who knew about us were the people that liked us. Mm-hmm. Now everybody knows who we are. So now we just, you know, everybody. And it's something that everybody has to deal with. Mm-hmm. So yeah, we are not unique in that way.
17: Great conversation with the guys from Nickelback in 2014, talking to Roger Ashby and Ashley Greco, just after the wave of anti-Nickelback sentiment had really picked up steam. It was something we wanted to address, but we kind of didn't want to be negative towards them. But they were very cool in the way they handle it. Coming up next, she left one of the biggest bands of the 90s to launch a very successful solo career, and she even got an old bandmate to help her out. This is Famous Lost Words.
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0: Welcome back to Famous Lost Words. I'm Christopher Ward with Tom Jokic. If I could escape and
17: recreate a place, from 2006, that's Gwen Stefani in a song you hear a lot in stadiums, The Sweet Escape.
0: Tom, if Gwen Stefani had been satisfied with a career as the lead singer of No Doubt, she would have had a rich history to look back on, but as we all know, she did not stop there. And just as her music goes down many pathways, so too you have to follow many streams, sometimes all at once, when she explains the choices she's made.
17: That's a great way of describing how she talks in this interview, yes.
0: Well, stay tuned, you're going to hear it. This interview from 2004 will show you that restless creative spirit in full bloom. Here, she talks about pushing herself and reaping the rewards.
12: Yeah, I think that was the motivation on doing a dance record. I mean, we get to a certain point where you're, you know, working with the same people for almost 18 years, which is like, it was totally our passion, and nobody said you had to do this. I mean, we really wanted to be together, and we really enjoy each other, but it was like sitting there eating our cake for the millionth time going, oh my God, we're still, this is incredible. We were on the Rocksteady tour, and that's when I said to Tony, I said, innocently, it would be really fun to do a dance record, wouldn't it? Because there was a lot of different inspirations that Tony and I had from our youth that never really made it into No Doubt, because it was like just things like, you know, Lisa Cult Jam and the, you know, Prince, The Time, Club Nouveau, and just a different kind of music that actually Tony had turned me on to. So I said, wouldn't that be fun? It seemed like a really fun, easy project, like project, you know, and it turned out to be this really like snowball, really hard, ego twisting thing that was like, oh my God, I gotta do this. And like, it was just, it took over my life. And I really wanted to take a year off because I really wanted to do a movie. And like, it just turned into, I had like a list of things, you know, and you're right that I think that at a certain point I just started panicking like, oh my God, there's so many things I want to do. And I have so many opportunities. It's like, I have so many incredible opportunities, that I just feel like it would almost be sinful to not like take advantage of them, because it's like, who gets the chance to go in the studio with Dr. Dre? Who gets a chance to go in the studio with Andre? And like, people ask me, you know, you want to work, you want to do songs? It's like, sure, you know. So I definitely had this really loud ticking in my ear, and when I got off the tour, I was very burnt out and just gotten married and really tired and really had nothing to say, you know. And and that's when they called me. They were like, Linda Perry's ready to go, and she wasn't even on my list of people I wanted to work with. I was like, dude, I need a rest. I haven't had any breaks, you know. But I knew that if I didn't get started on that, then I wouldn't get started on the baby. And if I get started on the baby, then I wouldn't get started on the movie. Then, you know what I mean? It was like this whole thing. And so I forced myself to go in with Linda, because she looked at me in the eyes, like at the Grammys, with the eye of the tiger. And she was like, we need to write songs together. And she was really aggressive and really like convinced that there was going to be something there, you know. And I was really like, how am I going to get out of this kind of thing? But I cried in my bed that morning, and I went over to the studio, and I just was like, you never even worked with a woman in your life. And this whole record was supposed to be about, you know, no rules, nobody saying you can't do it, you being open to everything, you know. So I went in there, and we wrote this song together called Fine By You. And it was, thank God, you know, because she is so talented and amazing, and to walk into the studio and see a woman running the board, I've never seen that before, you know, and like can play every single instrument and has tons of collections of guitars and drums, and it was just weird. It was like, wow, I was pretty impressed. And like, she also just has the greatest personality. Like, just, I love her. I would be her.
17: Wow, that clip captures Gwen Stefani's energy, a nonstop flow of enthusiasm and ideas.
0: Gwen talks about working with her longtime No Doubt bandmate, Tony Kanal.
12: I called Tony, and he's like, come over, we're all going to go out tonight, it's going to be great. I was telling him I'm all burnt out, I hate myself, da-da-da. And I went over there, and he had gotten his whole frickin' thing together. The guy went out, he got a whole studio built, he'd been doing all these tracks with this guy, Elon, who's a reggae artist. They've been producing all these tracks, and I was so green with envy when I came in that room and heard, because it was like,
3: oh my God, wow, this is so good. I can't believe you did this. And he's like, you want to hear your track? And I was like, I'm thinking the feeling of your friend, like your track. Like, I mean, he's so supportive of me to do the record anyways. It was just weird. I never could imagine those words coming out of his mouth. And he plays a song. And I was like, oh my God, that's my track. And then we wrote the song Crash, and it was exactly everything that we had talked about.
4: Yeah, now Crash, you know? What's that at the beginning, the ding ding ding? Totally reminds me of something.
3: Yeah, that's just that cowbell, you know. It's no, like it's everything. It's in everything from that time period.
4: And it also made me think of Salt and Pepper's Push It.
3: Exactly right on the nose. But it's like, again, you know, it was just this whole up and down thing where after that we decided, okay, we're going to book out 2 weeks together and it's going to be incredible. And I was finally like at home. You know what I mean? Like back in the room with the person that, and we couldn't write shit for like 2 weeks. We didn't write anything. And, but then like 6 months later, we went back and listened and we had written this song called Serious.
4: Yeah.
3: So it was like, we didn't know we had even written it at the time. But yeah, the whole record was like that, you know, back and forth.
17: So you have to remember that Gwen and Tony Kanal had quite a history. They had been a couple, but were more successful as bandmates. And it just goes to show you how close they were when he turned out to be so supportive of her solo career. In return, Gwen wrote a song about their friendship called Cool, which was a huge hit for her. That's Gwen Stefani from 2004, around the time of her first solo album, Love Angel Music Baby. There's a massive hit, I Got a Feeling by Black Eyed Peas from 2009.
0: Have we really had the Black Eyed Peas music for almost three decades?
17: Wow.
0: Yes. If you count an early version of the group founded in 1995 in L.A. called the Black Eyed Pods.
17: Oh!
0: It took a while for large-scale success to come, but boy, when it did, it came to stay. The 2003 album, Ella Funk, featuring the hit single, Where Is the Love?

0: in countries, including the UK, where it was the top-selling single of the year.
1: Wow.
0: 2 years later, the Peas were on top, and their fourth album, Monkey Business, went 3 times platinum in the U.S. In this clip, interviewer Mae Potts talks to the guys about the band's inspirations.
2: Yeah, we're just inspired by all forms of music, from reggae to samba to bossa nova to music from France. Serge Gainsbourg is good. Like you said, you know, it just comes from everywhere.
3: Yeah. Let me ask you about Pump It. Is this sort of... First of all, are you guys fans of Tarantino?
2: Yeah, we love Tarantino. We also love Dick Dale, though.
3: Because wasn't that song, or is it a different one, that guitar is Kill Bill?
2: Pulp Fiction.
3: Okay. But there's also the Tijuana brass kind of horns in that song, which make me think of, like, From Dusk Till Dawn, another one of his movies. So I thought maybe this is their backhand way of giving a tip of the hat to Tarantino or something.
2: It's an artist by the name of Dick Dale, who invented the kind of surf noodle guitar music.
3: Even the horns?
2: Even the horns.
3: Oh, wow. I didn't realize that. I thought that was two different types of things. Okay, great. Love that song. And I have a funny feeling. Is that ever going to come out as a single, Pump It, do you think?
2: I hope so.
3: Yeah. That song could be like one of those sports anthems, right? Like, We Will Rock You from Queen.
2: Yeah. Or Let's Get It Started.
3: Yeah.
1: Wow, you can tell the guys have a lot of pride in their achievements and eagerness to push the envelope.
0: Mm-hmm. They talk about career longevity and how to keep it going.
3: What do you do to make sure that you are still going to be around and relevant down the road?
2: By continuing to make music, not believing, getting caught up in momentary success. It's not the moment that you're successful in, it's the longevity of it all. So always knowing that, and in the back of your head preparing for that and making material to where your catalog is going to be worthwhile in 10 to 20 years from now. Because if you just say, hey, wow, we're huge, that's it, we're retiring, having kids, right?
4: Then we could write anything, it'll be a hit.
2: Yeah, you know what I mean? Believe in the hype. Then you jeopardize the relevance that those songs you made in the past, if they're going to mean anything in the future.
1: My favorite Black Eyed Peas fact is this one. In 2009, they held the number one spot on the Billboard singles chart for 26 weeks.
0: Wow.
1: That's 26 weeks running. Boom Boom Pow was number one for 12 weeks, and it was replaced at number one by I Got a Feeling, which stayed there for 14 more weeks, and that's an extraordinary feat. And at the time, those songs sounded so cool and so modern, and I think Boom Boom Pow now sounds dated, and I Got a Feeling was played to death, but they sure sounded great at the time, didn't they?
0: Have you heard Let's Get It Started recently?
1: No, not recently, no.
0: Still sounds great.
1: Yeah, yeah. Just it builds, doesn't it? And it just goes. I love that.
0: Oh, yeah. That's the Black Eyed Peas on Famous Lost Words.
1: Coming up, some of the greatest music of the 60s came from artists that did not get their due. We'll shine a spotlight on them and their achievements next on Famous Lost Words.
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11: This is Famous Lost Words. 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
12: Christopher, a few months ago, you recommended a book to me, and I ended up reading that book, and I know you're a fan as well. And it's called But Will You Love Me Tomorrow? And it's by Laura Flam and Emily Sue Leibowitz. And it's outstanding. It's a history of girl groups in the rock age. And it was so amazing. So let's you and I share some cool song facts about girl groups based on that book, But Will You Love Me Tomorrow?
13: Sure.
12: So a lot of these artists were so happy to get to sing in public. And they had often come from very poor upbringings, so they were drawn to the glamour of the stage. But they didn't realize that they were terribly underpaid for their work until much later. And then, of course, when their songs kept getting played over the years and people other than them were getting rich, that's when they became very upset. So let's talk about some other songs from the quote-unquote girl group era. And let's talk about Martha Reeves and the Vandellas, who were actually a backup group for a lot of other artists at Motown, but they came into their own singing with Marvin Gaye. And he loved singing with them. They all crowded around the mic and sang together. And at the time, they called themselves Marvin and the Vandellas. Martha says they had trouble concentrating because Marvin was such a beautiful man who had a very gentle spirit.
13: She's a great storyteller, too, isn't she?
12: For sure.
13: I remember from our Motown special, she was one of the very, very best.
12: Yeah.
13: The Vandellas tell the story of playing in the Deep South where the concerts were segregated. The guards would attack people who were trying to dance.
12: Ugh.
13: And Smokey Robinson asked the guards to just let the kids be. They did, and eventually, even the barriers separating the black and white kids came down, and everyone was dancing together by the end of the show.
12: When some of the Motown groups went on the road together, the girl groups were chaperoned, but the guys were not. And all the young women were warned about one group in particular, and that's the band that did this song. That's Do You Love Me by The Contours from 1962. And as Annette Beard of the Vandellas said, they were warned, stay away from The Contours. Whatever you do, back away from The Contours. Fun fact, two of the Vandellas married two of The Contours.
13: Oh, I love that. That is so great.
12: Yeah.
13: One of the earliest music videos ever was for Nowhere to Run by Martha and the Vandellas. It was shot, you ready for this, on the production line at the Ford Motor Plant in Detroit. I highly recommend you check this out on YouTube.
12: Yes.
13: There they are. They're lip-syncing the song while the guys on the assembly line are putting the cars together in the background. Now, some of the guys look like they're kind of not so happy about this, but some of them are very curious and pretty good-natured about it.
12: I've seen the video. It's fantastic. It's kind of weird and kind of wonderful. It's almost like a precursor to the videos that would follow in the decades to come. All right, let's keep going with girl groups. When the Ronettes and the Shirelles went to England, they hung around with the Beatles and the Stones. But neither of those groups had heard of the Beatles and the Stones when they went there. But the Beatles and the Stones had heard of them, and they were thrilled to meet them. Both John Lennon and Keith Richards were smitten with Ronnie Spector, and when the Beatles arrived in New York in 64, they couldn't leave their hotel room because of all the mayhem. So they asked the Ronettes to come up to their room and keep them company, but they insisted that they bring some 45s to listen to. Ronnie Spector remembered that as an amazing time.
13: Tom, Ellie Greenwich is featured prominently in the girl group's book.
12: Yes.
13: I mean, we all know that she was one of the greatest songwriters of that era. She wrote or co-wrote to Do Run Run, Be My Baby, Do Wah Diddy, Christmas Baby Please Come Home, Hanky Panky, Chapel of Love, Leader of the Pack, and River Deep, Mountain High.
12: Right.
13: Catalog, huh?
12: Yeah.
13: But you know, there's something else that people don't know is that Ellie was a wonderful backup singer. She's on so many records. You can hear her on Neil Diamond songs, for example, like Cherry Cherry and Kentucky Woman. Diamond says that if he hadn't met Ellie, he wouldn't have a career.
12: Wow.
13: And she also had a jingle company, too, called Hook, Line, and Singer. I interviewed her. I went to her place in New York City, and I did. She gave me so much time. It was a two-hour interview. And she just told me stories about so many of these acts that she met up with. You know, like the girls that sang Leader of the Pack, the Shangri-Las, and just, it was so evocative because she was obviously, you know, really happy to have those memories. But she died just a few years afterwards and quite young.
12: Right. So, Christopher, in that interview that you did, we've played some highlights of it, but it was a very long interview and one that I would love to dive into a little bit deeper. But if you want to hear a little bit from Christopher's interviews with Ellie Greenwich, I would have a listen to our songwriters episodes. And also, in our 60s episode, she tells the story, the very fun story, behind the creation of the song Ico Ico. So that's fun, too.
13: Oh, that's such a great story. I'd forgotten about that one. Yeah.
12: You know, between Carole King and Ellie Greenwich and Cynthia Weil. And all the, you know, all the guys that they worked with, they created some memorable stuff and they were such pros and it seemed that they loved the artists that they were working with.
13: Mm-hmm.
12: Okay, Christopher. So this might be my favorite story of all from the girl group book. And there was a Motown group called the Andantes. So it's A-N-D-A-N-T-E-S. And they were essentially the Motown house backing vocal group. And they literally sang on hundreds, possibly thousands of songs. If you ask them, they say they were on thousands of songs. And among the biggest hits, and this is a sliver of the songs they were on, they sang back up on My Guy by Mary Wells, Stop in the Name of Love by the Supremes, I Can't Help Myself, Sugar Pie Honey Bunch by the Four Tops, Reach Out, I'll Be There, Four Tops, Love Child, Diana Ross, the Supremes, I Heard It Through the Grapevine, Marvin Gaye, and Ain't No Mountain High Enough by Diana Ross. So wow. You can add dozens and dozens of songs that you know to that list. And if there was female background vocals on a song, on a Motown song, you heard the voices of Jackie Hicks, Marlene Barrow, and Luvane Demps. Jackie Hicks has said that not a day goes by when she doesn't hear her voice on the radio. They even sang back up on Your Love Keeps Lifting Me Higher and Higher by Jackie Wilson, who was not on Motown. So
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14: From the National Newsroom of the Canadian Press, I'm David Augustine. Prime Minister Mark Carney is set to meet his counterpart in the United Kingdom for the first time. Here's more from Canadian Press reporter Hannah Stolz.
15: The Prime Minister's office says Carney will meet Andy Burnham in Liverpool during a three-day trip to Europe set to start Tuesday. The two leaders will discuss Canada-UK relations on defence and security, energy, artificial intelligence, and critical minerals.
14: Carney is also set to address the European Parliament in Strasbourg and attend the State of the European Union address during the trip. Some sport organizations and companies are urging governments on both sides of the border to suspend sports-related tariffs. Anisha Butt is a spokesperson for the Washington-based Sports and Fitness Industry Association.
16: Tariffs continue to pose an economic burden and create an economic pain point for fans, families, communities, businesses, and participants of the sports and fitness industries.
14: Butt says the organization is urging both the Canadian and American governments to come back to the table and restart trade negotiations. Today marks the 20th anniversary of a deadly shooting at a Montreal college that killed one and injured 16 others.
17: A gunman entered Dawson College on September 13, 2006, and opened fire on students in the hall, killing 18-year-old Anastasia D'Souza. 17-year-old James Santos was having lunch with D'Souza when it happened, before he was held at gunpoint by the shooter and used as a human shield. Santos now works as an officer with the Montreal Police. His road to becoming a police officer was a challenging one as he worked to overcome his trauma from the shooting. Santos tells the Canadian Press he decided to become a police officer to give back to the force that he says saved his life that day. Lisa Laporte, the Canadian Press.
14: State-run media in Iran says an Iranian commercial vessel was struck off a large island in the Strait of Hormuz today. They added that one person was killed and four others were wounded. Separately, the United Kingdom Maritime Trade Operations Monitor said a vessel was hit by a projectile earlier today while transiting the strait. No further details were provided on the incident. The U.S. military has not commented on any incident in the strait so far. Now, Tehran is expected to brief regional countries on its contested efforts to manage shipping traffic on the strait tomorrow. And with summer coming to an end, fall is right around the corner, and so is flu season. That means it's time to get an mRNA vaccine for the flu.
18: The mRNA flu vaccine is Mflusiva. Now, it's approved for adults 50 and older. Now, unlike traditional vaccines, which either provide you, for example, a protein that stimulates your immune system or a weakened virus, the mRNA vaccine gives your cells instructions to train your immune system. Now, it's seen in studies that when compared to the standard dose, it's slightly better in reducing the symptoms associated with the flu if, in fact, you do get it. But there's no head-to-head trial that compares it to the high-dose flu vaccine that we give to adults over the age of 65.
14: That was ABC News medical correspondent Dr. Darian Sutton reporting. This is the Canadian Press. In sports, the Toronto Blue Jays play their series finale against the Baltimore Orioles this afternoon at Rogers Centre. Toronto bounced back with a 7-3 win yesterday after dropping the opener on Friday. Thanks to a Cleveland loss, Toronto is back to being one game back of the Guardians for the final American League wildcard spot. Dylan Cease starts off for the Jays, with the Orioles countering with Trevor Rogers. Justin Verlander is making progress toward potentially pitching one more time in the last year of his playing career. Detroit's Tiger man manager A.J. Hinch said the three-time Cy Young Award winner threw as hard as he has in more than a month off the mound yesterday. The two-time World Series champion and 2011 American MVP shared his plans to retire in July. And Canada's women will take on Brazil at the Wheelchair Basketball World Championships in Ottawa today. Canada is 3-0 so far with wins over Spain, Australia, and China. Canada will close the group stage on Tuesday against Great Britain. From the Canadian Press, I'm David Augustine.
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20: Taking a look at your weather forecast. Today we'll see a mix of sun and cloud with 40% chance of showers late this afternoon and a high of 26. Continuing showers this evening and a low of 13 overnight. Tomorrow, a mix of sun and cloud with a high of 20 and some cloudy skies for Tuesday with a high of 24.
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21: Hey, travel buddies. Welcome to this week's edition of Liz Fleming Travels. You know, my heart goes out to everyone who was hit by the floods. I was fortunate our neighborhood was spared, but so many of my friends were not, and I totally understand what that has done to family budgets, especially anything that might be considered an extra, and travel is often that extra. So I wanted to put some thought into things that you could do with your family or with your partner or just on your own that would take the place of a more expensive vacation that you might have had planned but have had to cancel. And so I came up with a bunch of things that are pretty local, and I hope this helps. I really hope that this gives you some happy times at the end of the summer when it has been such a tough summer. So I'm going to start off with something that we always did with our kids when they were little, and that is picnics. It's kind of funny. We, years ago, took our kids on a trip out to the East Coast. And on the way, we stopped in New Brunswick. It had been raining, and it was very, very damp, to say the least. But we got some sandwiches from a sandwich shop, and we went and sat in a park, and we watched a guy putting his boat in the water. Our kids were fascinated. They still talk about that. It cost us nothing more than the price of the sandwiches, but they found it fascinating. And I think that there is lots to be said for taking your family on a picnic. It could be on a weekday. It could be on a weeknight. The kids are back in school, I know, so if you have a young family, maybe it will have to be a weeknight. But here are some of the places that we used to go and that you could go now. Queenston Heights. It's a little bit of a drive from St. Catharines, but not far. And it's a beautiful spot to have a picnic. And just to work off those picnic calories, walk up the monument. Your kids, I promise you, will always remember that you did that. And it won't cost you anything. You could go to Port Weller.
0: and walk to the lighthouse. There are some nice big flattish rocks out there that you can sit on in place of a bench. I think there is actually a bench as well. But it's a great spot to go, and you can just look at the water and have a picnic, and it will feel like you had dinner out. There's also Port Dalhousie, speaking of lighthouses. And if you go there until Thanksgiving, everybody can go for a ride on the carousel. Now, if you've never gone to the carousel, you must. It was a gift to the city, I think more than 100 years ago now. And the donor stipulated just one thing. Rides could never cost more than 5 cents. So if you have a couple of quarters, you and your family can go for a whole lot of rides on the carousel. You could go to Wood End. Wood End has always been a very popular spot for school groups to go, and it's just a lovely walk through the woods, and there are lots of places along the way where you could stop and have your picnic. If you like a beach, there's Sunset Beach. It's all been redone. I'm going to talk about that a little bit more later. There's also Nickel Beach. That's Port Colborne. There's Crystal Beach in Fort Erie. And there's also, I think it's called Wildwood Beach in Fort Erie, Crystal Beach area. And yes, you will have to pay a little bit for parking. And I think there was an entrance fee of $5 at Crystal Beach. You can correct me if I'm wrong, but even so, it's still a very affordable getaway for the family, and it really does feel like you've gone somewhere tropical, because even now the water will be very warm because it's shallow a long way out at Crystal Beach, and it's great for little kids, but it's also great for adults who don't want to get cold. I would suggest that. Now, if you want to stay urban, you could always go to Montebello Park. It's right around the corner from where I live, right around the corner from the station. And it's a lovely park. And there's a wonderful playground. Now, when my kids were little, the playground used to consist of this one big, tall slide and some swings. And the slide was made out of metal. And it had two things going against it. One, it was hot as blazes in the sun. It also was kind of dirty. So if you slid down it in anything other than a pair of black shorts, you were going to have a big black streak on your rear end. Now they have new playground equipment, and they have the soft surface underneath the playground equipment, so you don't have to worry about anybody falling and getting hurt. That's kind of a great downtown spot for a picnic, and there are lots of benches, and you know, just getting out of the house, especially if you have been stressing about your house because of the basement problems we've all been having, just getting out of the house and going somewhere else feels like a bit of a holiday. So maybe you can walk to Montebello. It's a great park. And did you know it was designed by the same man who designed Central Park in New York? And it's right in our town. Maybe the answer is to get a little bit of exercise while you are getting out of the house. And if that's true, why don't you go for a walk on the Merritt Trail? That's something we often do just because there's a turtle pond almost at Martindale, just a little ways down from Martindale. And there are turtles. That entertains me. I love to go and watch the turtles sitting on the logs. If you really like turtles, you can go out to Jordan Harbor. There are places out there where you could rent a kayak or a small boat, and there are turtles there as well. But they're very easy to see from the Merritt Trail. Maybe you want to really get into some exercise, and if so, you could walk, bike, or rollerblade on the Welland Canal Trail. Now, these things are all absolutely freebies. You don't have to pay anything to go on the Welland Canal Trail. You don't have to pay anything to go on the Merritt Trail either. If you want to pay a little bit, you could go to the Loch Three Museum, where you can see the model of the locks and watch a ship, a real ship, go through the canal. Little kids love that kind of thing. We forget because we take it for granted, and maybe we're even annoyed if we're trying to drive across the canal and we get stuck waiting for a ship. But children, they're not bored by that. They're excited by it. And seeing a big ship up close is really interesting. You could also look up and do the Harriet Tubman walk. This is a very important part of St. Catherine's history because St. Catherine's was the terminus of the Underground Railway. And so you can do a walk and you can end up at the church where Harriet Tubman was welcomed. You could walk the Niagara Parkway. Winston Churchill once called it the most beautiful Sunday afternoon drive in the world, but I think it also makes for a lovely walk. And while you're there, if you're in the falls, why not have a look at the falls? Now, yes, you do have to pay for parking, and that's not cheap. But if all you're going to pay for is the parking, then you still have the fun of going and looking at the falls, and I could do that forever, and walking along, there's a lovely pathway that goes along the falls, and you can see all three of them, the Horseshoe Falls, the Bridal Veil Falls, and the American Falls. It's lovely. People come from all over the world to do that, and you can just do it anytime you feel like it. Back to picnics. If you're in the falls, it's lovely to go to Dufferin Islands. It's a little park not far from the falls themselves, and there are ducks there. It's very green. It's a lovely place to sit down and have your picnic. I'm not sure how much longer they go, but I believe that there are still free fireworks over the falls at 10 p.m. And here's a thought. When you go to a park, take something to do. Now, I wouldn't recommend this at Dufferin Islands simply because of the ducks and so on. But if you're going to a big park like Queenston Heights or Montebello or JC Park in St. Catharines, any one of those places, don't expect your kids to be entertained for a long time just sitting there. Take a ball. Take your baseball gloves. Take a frisbee. We used to do that with our kids whenever we traveled, and we also did it really if we were at home and just going to a park. We always took something to do. Now, if you're not particularly sporty, doesn't have to be that. I have a friend who never travels without paper and a small paint set. If you don't want to get into that, you could bring paper and pencil crayons or crayons for the little ones. Just something to do. And it might be something that you do at home a lot, but just the fact that you're doing it in a place that isn't home will make it seem different and make it feel like a bit of a holiday. Now, I'm a big fan of little treats because they cheer us up, especially if we've been having tough times. And there's nothing like going to a coffee shop that is not your regular coffee shop. Now, we all love Tim Hortons. Yep, it is the quintessential spot to go when your child is off at basketball practice or whatever. But it's also fun to go to some of the specialty coffee shops that you can find all over Niagara. I'm just going to mention a few that I really like that are places I've been just recently. A favorite of mine, big favorite of mine, is Chocolates Etc. It's right downtown. It's easy to get to, and I don't think you can match this place for its old world charm. They have an outside patio that they keep in lovely condition with flowers and green plants, and inside it looks like, I think it looks like an old fashioned box of chocolates, which is appropriate because they sell chocolate, they sell coffees, cakes, and gelato. Now, my husband's current favorite is the affogato, which is an espresso poured over ice cream or gelato of your choice. And that's a little treat that we have. Sometimes we'll walk from our house, which as I say is right downtown, we'll walk over to
21: chocolates, etc. He'll have an affogato. I will have just a little cup of my favorite gelato. Secret, it's the chocolate one with the bits of brownie in it. And we sit there and we chat with the owners, who are lovely people, and look at all of the chocolate molds that they have and all the antiques that they have inside. Or sometimes we'll sit outside and admire their flowers. It's just, it's a real treat. You almost feel as if you've gone somewhere in Europe. It's that charming and old world feeling. So I would recommend that. A new place I discovered not long ago is Pamela's on Arthur Street. It seems to be a celebration of all things fantastically female. And they have lovely, lovely treats. And I had an iced latte and a slice of carrot cake, both of which were wonderful. Thoroughly enjoyed myself. And it's close enough that you can then walk from there to Sunset Beach. It's really nice. I also am a big fan of Balzac's in Port Dalhousie, that is, because they have an outdoor spot where you can sit and enjoy the sun. And heaven knows, we need to hang on to the sun as long as we can, because I hear some kind of winter is going to hit us this year. Now, there's also an ice cream spot in Port Dalhousie, right down by the yacht club. And I think it's really a great idea to get an ice cream from there and then go for a walk on the pier. Again, there are people in big cities who would give anything to have the proximity to water that we have here in Niagara. So take advantage of it. And it really does make you feel as if you've gone somewhere else. If you live in another part of the city, just driving to Port Dalhousie makes you feel as if you have gone somewhere totally different. Speaking of totally different, you could go to Thorold, and there is a pastry shop on the main street in Thorold that makes me feel as if I've gone to France. Again, it's a small thing, but it does make me feel as if I've had a little holiday when I go there. Now, maybe you're downtown in St. Catharines and you don't have a lot of time. You could always go to Christopher's. You remember Christopher's used to be the place that everyone went for newspapers, and they still do have a limited number of newspapers, but they have shifted and their focus now is on coffee and gelato as well. So that's a great thing. There's also the farmers market in downtown St. Catharines, and there are farmers markets in Welland and in Niagara Falls. Just going to the market always makes me feel great. And you'll save a bit of money because I think things are a little less expensive. And you'll be helping the farmers. A lot of them got hit badly by the flooding as well. So it's one way for all of us here in Niagara to stick together and support each other in tough times. If you can't get to the market, maybe you want to visit one of the many fruit stands. I went to the Red Barn fruit stand in Jordan the other day, and they have a special on Tuesdays. It's called Tuesday Treats, and it's very inexpensive. I had, again, a piece of carrot cake. Can you tell that there's a bit of an addiction going on here? I had a piece of carrot cake and a very lovely blackberry-flavored water. And it was a special deal just for Tuesdays. And again, I'm not from Jordan, so I was in a different place, but I hadn't gone far from home, and it made me feel as if I was on holiday. And speaking of going on holiday, oh, there's always Avondale. Avondale, to me, is the essence of indulgence. Yes, you can go to any Avondale, but the Avondale on Stewart Road, as you're heading out to Niagara on the lake, it's just a special spot. It's not going to cost you very much. The price of an ice cream cone, or if you're going to splurge, maybe a sundae, but it feels like an old-fashioned ice cream shop. And it's something that I think everyone who lives in Niagara should do once in a while, just to remind yourself of what our roots were really like.
0: And I think that that will give you a sense of having a treat and a taste of something different. Now, I'm also fond of what I think of as small splurges. Now, I know we're all trying to save money because we're trying to pay for all the damage done to the basements. But if you go to the movies on a Tuesday night, or if you go for one of their older movie specials, it's all discounted. And I think it's a pretty good deal. Another thing you can do, if you're longing to treat yourself to something special, but you don't want to shell out for the price of dinner at one of our Michelin-rated restaurants, go at lunch. Fat Rabbit is famous. It is turning all the heads of foodies towards St. Catharines, but it is pricey at dinner time. It is far, far more affordable at lunch. So think about that. If you're thinking about going to a restaurant and treating yourself, don't do it at dinner. Do it at lunch. You get the same sense of having gone somewhere special, but you've spent less money. And if you really, really want to save, but still feel like you've done something different, take a leaf from our book. When my husband turned 50, which was a few years ago, we went to a place to learn how to hang glide. And it was very special. The kids had a great time. It cost a fair bit of money to pay for everybody for hang gliding lessons. So I think maybe we were thinking in terms of how we could economize a bit for dinner. And I said, but it was my husband's birthday. So I said to him, whatever you want, you tell me, I'll figure it out. What would you like? And he said, I would like to get a pizza and I would like to sit on the beach and eat it with the kids. I said, that I can afford. And I think most of us can. It's not unusual for families to order a pizza on a Friday night. It is unusual to take that pizza somewhere exciting. So why not get a pizza this Friday night or Saturday night or whatever night works for you and go to one of the picnic spots that I mentioned? I promise you, in years to come, you and your kids probably won't remember how stressed you were about basements and repair bills and all that sort of thing. It'll be an annoying but small memory. But I guarantee you, you will remember the wonderful feeling that you had sitting with your family in the park or by the beach or by the lake, eating that pizza and enjoying your time together. I hope some of these suggestions are helpful as we navigate through this post-flood time, and I'm hoping that you'll all be back on your feet and your houses will all be back the way you want them very soon. We're going to take a short break right now, but don't go away. We'll be right back with more Liz Fleming Travels.
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20: Taking a look at your weather forecast. Today we'll see a mix of sun and cloud with 40% chance of showers late this afternoon and a high of 26. Continuing showers this evening and a low of 13 overnight. Tomorrow, a mix of sun and cloud with a high of 20 and some cloudy skies for Tuesday with a high of 24.
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6: Hey, travel buddies. We have a great friend of the show's and mine on today, Max Hartshorn. He's well known for GoNomad.com, and he's a very well-known travel journalist in his own right. So, Max, you've been on another adventure. Where have you been?
7: I have. I've been to the place that everybody talks about these days, Croatia.
6: I love Croatia. So where in Croatia were you?
7: I was in Split, Croatia, and we took a ferry boat, which I'm looking at a picture of right now, one of the Krilo catamaran ferries. We took that to the island of Korčula.
6: I've been there as well. What I love about Croatia is that it has all the charms of, say, Italy, with wonderful food, but I found that the prices were a little lower. Did you find that as well?
7: You know, I don't think that's true anymore. I think the U.S. dollar is so bad against the euro. It's 86 cents. So you're really getting a hit there. And I'd say that everything is kind of the same price as the U.S. I was hoping it would be less. It's better. Some of the food's better. But wouldn't say, I mean, a little bit. You know, you don't have to do that silly thing we do in the United States, the 20% tip. So that's nice. Other than that, about the same.
6: Yeah, well, we do that here, too. And in fact, I don't know if you're noticing this, but what we're noticing is that when you're handed the machine, if you're using a card at the end of your meal or whatever, the tips sometimes start at 20% and go up from there. So, yeah. So that it is nice that not all European places follow our lead on that.
7: Well, but, I also have a habit of just when I go to a place with a machine, I just sit other amount, and I just give them a buck or give them two. I'm not going to give them 20% on a laundry bill or a coffee bill or something like that, you know?
6: Yeah. So let's talk about Croatia and what you did while you were there. So you talked about a ferry boat ride. I always love a ferry ride, actually. It's a nice way to get a look at where you're going and get some fresh air. So what else did you do?
7: Yeah, well, the ferry is one of the highlights to me because I really enjoyed the convenience. I've tried for the past 2 years to take vacations where I could go from the airport to the ferry and then just get on the ferry and then head out to the island and not have a car. So we didn't have a car, and you know, it is sometimes great to have a car, and I know that people love it. I just like got burned a couple years ago when into the car, and I had this crash the car right at the end, barely, but I need to break it. So now I don't want to rent a car. I want to go to an island that's small enough so I can walk into town. And that's what Korčula is. As you remember, there's Korčula town, and we stayed about 20 minutes outside, just a walk, very nice walk along the pathway into town. And then, you know, town's that small little wonderful fortress-like walled little city there, very well defended Korčula. It's just a really neat little island. I got to say, Liz, I didn't do that much when we were there, though. We really just kind of like had this apartment. It had this terrace.
6: I was going to say, how did you find that apartment with the terrace?
7: Well, I put down in the Airbnb, you know, description, I said outdoor terrace, and then that was my first adjective after Corchula. And if that, to me, having a place where you can go outside and look, and this was just the most magnificent terrace. It overlooked a channel, a very popular channel that yachts would go by and ferries would go by and beautiful catamarans and little teeny boats, and at night little boats would go by. And it was a real wonderful sort of watching the crowds of boats, these beautiful boats, and then of course right behind it are these mountains. And that's, I think that's one thing I take about Croatia. It doesn't seem to be as developed as Italy. You know, it's got these big, big areas, mountains that are just sort of vacant. I mean, Italy has that too, and in some places, but that is one thing I noticed. And a beautiful, beautiful clear water, no pollution that I could see, no litter, not even graffiti had much of a scourge there. I mean, it's certainly around, but not as bad as some cities.
6: No, I found that as well. And I think the people are very welcoming. They are very keen to have tourists. You know, you don't ever have a sense that you're in an over-touristed area unless maybe you're in a place like Dubrovnik.
7: Yeah. Dubrovnik is popular, and so is Split. I mean, everybody in Split's a tourist. But, you know, it's not enough room for people. There's enough room. There's enough places to stay. You don't have all these homeless people. You don't have people begging. That makes a difference to me. And I'd say Croatians are very good. They're very much like mercantile. And, you know, they know tourism is what it is. That's what they built their economy on. The whole thing, everybody's selling a boat tour. You know, everybody down at the Riva in Split, there's the Riva, which is that big beach, sort of not beach, but big waterfront area. It goes along, and everybody is selling a five island tour or a yacht boat, this or a speedy boat or this or that. You know, it's all about the water and all about getting out into the Adriatic.
6: Yeah, I agree. And it is lovely. Now, you talked about the food, but you had an Airbnb. Now, were you cooking for yourselves or were you eating out? And if you were eating out, what were your favorite things?
7: Yeah, I definitely like took advantage of the Airbnb, and then one night we went to the supermarket and we got enough food for a couple of nights. So we made dinner and breakfast, and we made lunch, which was fun, just making sandwiches and bring them out where we were going to go. But then we went couple of the restaurants. We went to one called Largo in the center of the Corchula town. You know, there's lots of restaurants all sort of built into the wall, and this was the typical Adriatic. They call it Adriatic squid, which is, I think it's cuttlefish, but it's really has a great taste. And then it had different fish, you know, swordfish, from the Adriatic fish, and bronzini, and a lot of other, and these interesting vegetables. Mangold was a vegetable that we had. I guess that's another name for like Swiss chard. Mm-hmm. But it was very tasty. They cooked it with potatoes. And also the wine is called Gyr. It's only made in one village right near Corchula. That's this unique grape that we had called Gyr, Gyr. It's a white wine, a light white wine. That was lovely. And then, you know, I always enjoy just buying fish and making fish is what I did when I didn't have a grill, though. You know, of course, in the U.S., you would have loved to have a barbecue grill, maybe. But, of course, I've noticed a column about this, about the sparsity and the scarcity of Airbnbs, how dreadfully pedestrian they are. They're like going to an IKEA showroom. It's like you're staying in a fake place. You know, there's no pepper, there's no pictures, there's no books. There's nothing about the people because there are no people. You know,
6: yeah.
7: Corporate owned Airbnb. So this place had a little personality, not much, but a little. But still, when you're cooking, you know, you want to have olive oil, you want to have salt and pepper, and you want to have some spices. And some of that was available, but not as much as I always liked. That's the only thing about the cooking in the Airbnb. And they have to use their crappy knives. And
6: yeah, you know what? I like to cook. And I think if you do like to cook, you become a bit of a snob about kitchen equipment. And I am always appreciative if I'm staying at an Airbnb and it's well equipped and they have sharp knives.
7: Exactly. Well, the one thing was well equipped with this Airbnb. This is about $200 a night for this place. Pretty reasonable considering they had the view. They had a wash machine that you could use, which was made to be able to do a wash. And when you're on a trip, you hardly ever can do a wash. And that was nice to be able to do that because it was super hot. That was another thing. This summer in Europe, you might have had some other guests tell you, it's just so hot in Europe. They're having a real time with it, you know, and it was like really hard to go out and be active because you get so sweaty, and it just just as miserable. So you want to stay inside. And then, you know, granted, you talk about cookware. We take for granted the fact that you'd have air conditioning in both rooms.
6: Yes.
7: In both cases, these apartments, it was in one room. So one room is wonderfully cool, but that's not the room that you're in. You know, it's like either in the bedroom or just in the living room. But either way, they don't have the generosity that we have to air condition the entire place. They sort of get by with saying it has air conditioning with one unit puffing away. So that was one observation. It was quite hot. And it really, you know, when you have the opportunity to go out on an open boat and it's in 8 hours and you open boat, how would you like that, Liz?
6: Well, depends on how quickly that boat was sailing. If it was moving along at a good clip, there'd be a bit of a breeze. But if you were going slowly, you might cook.
7: Sun.
6: Yes. Well, no.
7: You would. And I'm just so aware of that. Maybe I'm just an old fogey, but I'm very aware of not wanting to have any extended time in the sun. And so that, you know, always sort of affects me. I'd go on a bigger boat. And there's certainly, and one thing about Corchula and Split, there's so many different boats you can take. Like, for instance, in Corchula, we didn't do this, but you can get a fisherman to take you out on the most rinky-dink little boat, and he'll take you out, and he'll show you how he fishes with a hand line, and you can catch fish with a fisherman.
6: That's fun.
7: Yeah, that's pretty cool. I mean, if it was September, I think the advice I'd give your listeners, go in September, go in May, go in October. It'll still be really nice, I bet. This would have been perfect in October. It would have been really
6: much cooler, certainly.
7: Yeah. So, harsh edge.
6: So, Max, I want to go back to what you said about how you went from the airport to the ferry and then from the ferry to the island. So how did you go from the airport to the ferry? How did that work?
7: So when you land at Split Airport, there's a shuttle bus, and the shuttle bus takes you right into the center of Split. It's like it costs €12 each, $24 to take this bus, this public bus, right at the airport. Now, you know, you didn't even have a reservation. It was just like this regular service. So you take that bus from the airport right into the city. Well, where it lands is right next to the ferry. Ferry port is right with that bus. Yeah, so you jump out, and what we did was, because we got there too late, or Delta, the flight was late, so we missed the ferry at 3. There was a 5 p.m. ferry we were going to take, but we missed that. But we found a lovely little place in Split, and then we waited till the next day. But you could have just gone right from, like, that bus, could have gone right to our ferry, and then it would have been so easy. And I found the same thing in Naples. If you want to go to Ischia or, you know, Capri, it's really easy to take that ferry right from Naples, to take the bus right from the Naples airport down to the terminal, and then, you know, you have a little way, but there's so many ferries. Ferries are a really great, a great way to get around. I just did a whole article about ferries, and as you said, you like them so much. It goes back to my vineyard days, but also big ferries. And next, I'm hoping to do a show on a ferry from Korea to Japan overnight.
6: Oh.
7: Hours, you know, that would be, I heard it's really luxurious and they have a casino and they have all this great stuff and it just sounds like a lot of fun.
6: It does.
7: I'm very into ferries. And if you look at the price, it was $30 one way. So I think they have a little consortium, a little, price get together on this because everybody charges $30 to get to Corchula, no matter who the ferry is. You know, it's always $30 one way. So it's $60 round trip, €60. And then you have about two or three ferries a day. Not a lot of ferries. You know, it's a long way, so there's not a lot of options. If you miss the ferry, you're kind of cooked.
6: Yeah, let me ask you a question. Now, you were saying that had you been able to get that right bus and connect with the ferry, you would just have gone on to the ferry on a bus.
7: Well, what I'm saying is the bus goes to there's one bus that goes to Split, and it just happens that where the bus takes you in Split is right next to the ferry terminal.
6: Oh, I see. So,
7: you know what I mean? So you can do both, yes. Yeah.
6: So people aren't getting on this ferry in vehicles, they're getting on foot.
7: Mostly on foot. Yeah, as I recall, this is a catamaran. The one that we took was called Klinga. And the Klinga is just like, it's like a catamaran. So it's just a large passenger one. There's no cars on.
6: I see.
7: They have these. Jedrolina Ninja has some very large boats that go the same deal. So they probably, like, if you want to take your car, I don't see why you would take a car to Corchula. I mean, okay. It's not that many places to drive. I mean, I guess you could drive really far on the island, but the island's fairly abandoned. I mean, there's nothing much there besides Corchula town. And, you know, it doesn't have lots of other things. That's one little town called Lumbar or something like that. Like Lumbar. But other than that, there's not that many towns.
6: And were, had you wanted to, would there have been a place where you could have rented bikes?
7: Yeah, you could rent bikes. I really wanted to. My girlfriend's scared of riding bikes. It's too bad because I really wanted to ride a bike with my, I would have loved that. I can see like taking a scooter and taking a like, the interesting shape, the Corchula is quite

0: But we didn't do that. And you can also rent boats. You can rent your own little motorboat and explore the coast and fish on your own. In addition to having a fisherman take you out, you can just rent the boat.
1: That would be fun. I love to fish. It's kind of a weird thing. People are always surprised when they hear that.
0: I remember I knew that you were a Canadian fish woman.
1: I love to fish. I grew up fishing with my dad.
0: Yeah.
1: And I've always liked it. Now, I have to be honest with you, though. The older I get, the softer I get. And I used to be able to go down with my dad, and he was a doctor, and so we would have an anatomy lesson when he cleaned the fish. He would cut the fish open, show me this is the heart, and this is the gallbladder, and this is the stomach, and whatnot. I've gotten a bit squeamish in my old age, and so I just catch and release. But I would definitely rent a boat and go out fishing. I think that would be fun.
0: It'll be a very unique thing, you know. It'd be fun. Yeah, I think Cortula is a good thing to think on. As I said in my article, I do have a new column now in the paper, and in the column I said, you know, Cortula or Croatia is the place you could go there instead of going to Italy or instead of going to France or instead of doing something you'd done before. I mean, the number of tourists is lower and more room to run around. So I would recommend anywhere in Croatia. I've been several of the different
1: yep.
0: Croatia, and I highly recommend it.
1: I think it's a great choice. And it's also, I think, a great example of how two cultures that had been at war with one another have had to shake hands, and I'm not suggesting for a minute that they have forgotten their conflicts, but they have recognized that they have to work together in order to have a harmonious atmosphere for themselves and for visitors. And it certainly, I noticed that the last time I was in Croatia, which was just a few months ago, I met Serbs and I met Croats. And they both told me the same thing, that this is a conscious effort that is made by everyone there to just make it work. So
0: yeah, I agree, because they and that's why it feels like a prosperous country. And that's when I do like going to Europe, and because there is the sense of like it's really prosperous. You know, it's like things are going well, I think, there. You know?
1: They are. Well, Max, thanks so much for being on the show again. We always love having you. And I'm looking forward to hearing what your next adventure will be. Do you know where you're off to next?
0: Yeah, my next adventure is going to be Hamburg, Germany. I'm going to go over to Hamburg to visit with my wonderful friends from Traverse Events, this wonderful group of people that gets together a couple hundred people from different parts of Europe, mostly from Europe, and it's all and content creators and bloggers and writers. And so I don't need any of all the, I don't need the tutorials that they give me, which is always fun. But I love the parties. I love the people. And so I'm going to spend a week in Hamburg doing some little fun things before the meeting and then the meeting. And then, so that'll be my next adventure. Hopefully I'll have a story to tell you.
1: Okay. Well, I'll look forward to it. In the meantime, thanks so much for being with us today. And we're going to take a short break right now, but don't go away, because we will be right back with more Liz Fleming Travels.
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3: Taking a look at your weather forecast. Today we'll see a mix of sun and cloud with 40% chance of showers late this afternoon and a high of 26. Continuing showers this evening and a low of 13 overnight. Tomorrow, a mix of sun and cloud with a high of 20 and some cloudy skies for Tuesday with a high of 24.
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7: So travel buddies, we have just a little bit of time left here at the end of the show to talk about a little bitty thing. And that is the mini bar in your hotel room. Now, I don't know about you, but I didn't travel a lot when I was little. My parents thought that time spent at the cottage was what we should always do. But if I did get to a hotel with my parents and it had a mini bar, I would immediately begin begging to be allowed to eat things from the mini bar. Well, the thing about mini bars, as we all know, is that the prices are really high. I was in a hotel a couple of months ago and I thought I was starving, and uncharacteristically, I had not thrown anything into my bag for that contingency. And I thought, well, maybe I'll just eat this little packet of cashews. Nope. That little bag of cashews was going to cost me $14 US. Yep. And then if I had decided to have a pop to wash it down, that would have been another, are you ready? $12. So I passed on that. Now, I've noticed that mini bar prices have almost put them out of existence. I don't know anyone who buys things from the mini bar unless they, I guess, are on some kind of corporate budget and they're not paying. Most people, if they want snacks in their room, will go down to the lobby, where many hotels have a small convenience store where you can purchase small things, or across the street. If you're in an urban area, there's probably a spot across the street where you can buy whatever you want. But I have some words of wisdom regarding minibars. And one of the things that I would advise you is, if you are going to put something in the minibar fridge, which I frequently do because I like to have a cup of tea in my room and I like to have milk with my tea. If there isn't any, sometimes there's a little coffee station in your room and there will be some coffee made or something, which is grim in a cup of tea. I will go out and buy myself a small container of milk, and I like to keep it cold. If you put it in the minibar, as I usually do, and you disturb the bottles that are in the minibar, be prepared to be told that you have taken something from the minibar when you check out. Many hotels have electronically monitored, I guess is the best way to put it, mini bars, so that if you even move a bottle without removing it, if you just shift its location, it will register that and you will be charged. So be sure to check when you get your bill on checkout to make sure that you haven't been charged for anything in the minibar that you have not actually consumed. Some hotels use the minibar as a way of expressing the hotel's personality. And I think that can really be fun. Some actually have pregnancy prevention things in their minibars, which I think is wise. They may have Advil. They may have jelly beans. They may have all kinds of things. And some of these things at some hotels might actually be free. There'll be a little card to let you know about that. But be careful. It may be that the cost of that minibar has been built into the cost of your stay in the form of what's called a resort fee. If you're staying at a swanky hotel, particularly in a place where you're near the water and you're going to be using lots of beach towels and maybe you're going to be taking advantage of water sport toys like paddle boards and floaties and that sort of thing, you may be asked to pay a resort fee. And it can be upwards of $35 or $40 a day per person. And that may be where the cost of those really cute mini bar giveaways, that's where that cost is hidden. So I just thought that was an interesting topic for us to look at today. If you have any thoughts about mini bars, or you have found a place where you're not paying a resort fee but you still get a cute giveaway in your room, let me know. I'm always eager to hear about that sort of thing. I want to thank you so much for being with us today. It means the world to me that you will spend part of your weekend listening to this show, and I hope that you will join me next week for another episode of Liz Fleming Travels.
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11: From from the National Newsroom of the Canadian Press, I'm David Augustine. Promises on transport, public safety, and health care filled the air on the Quebec campaign trail Saturday as leaders prepare to face off in debates next week.
12: The first of three debates between the leaders of the five major parties is scheduled for Tuesday in preparation for the October 5th election. Parti Québécois leader Paul Saint-Pierre Plamondon and Liberal leader Charles Millard both said they would put an increased focus on prevention to in the province's healthcare system. Meanwhile, Coalition Avenir Québec leader Christine Fréchette promised her party would spend $196 million to hire 300 additional police officers and 50 prosecutors in the province. Diana Mussina, The Canadian Press.
11: Coast Mountain Bus Company says it has reached a tentative contract agreement with Metro Vancouver transit operators after months of bargaining.
13: Details of the tentative agreement haven't been released, and the company says it will now seek ratification before it becomes final. Coast Mountain says the deal provides additional detail around recovery and running time and is consistent with framework established with other public sector unions. Negotiations began in February but stalled, with workers taking job action such as a ban on wearing uniforms and refusing requests to give up break times when bus routes are running behind schedule. Union members voted to authorize strike action in May with more than 99% support, but both sides agreed to return to the table on Saturday. Hannah Stolz, The Canadian Press.
11: U.S. President Donald Trump is calling on Ukraine to halt strikes on Russian diesel, saying the attacks are causing a shortage of the liquid fuel. The leader made the plea when a reporter in Ireland asked whether he had spoken with Ukrainian President Volodymyr Zelensky after Trump's conversation with Russia's Vladimir Putin. Meanwhile, more civilians were killed and injured overnight as Russia and Ukraine continued to attack each other with waves of drones. While discount stores have been in a bright spot recently for major grocery chains, pharmacies are starting to emerge as another growth area for these same companies. That's largely thanks to a boom in sales of weight loss drugs. Nourish Food Market President Joanne MacArthur says this can be an opportunity for grocers to tailor customers' experiences.
14: We also know GLP-1 households, like the people who are on these drugs, often are controlling the whole family shopping and meal prep. If one person in the family is on a diet, the whole family is on a diet.
11: She says grocers should suggest a GLP-1 friendly food and offer meal planning through their loyalty apps. And after a four-year break from performing, Celine Dion completed the first of 16 shows this month and next in Paris last night. It brought out tens of thousands of fans who lined the streets around Plenitude Arena waiting for the Canadian singer's arrival. The concert series is expected to be a major milestone for the 58-year-old Dion after being diagnosed with stiff person syndrome. This is the Canadian Press. In sports, the Toronto Blue Jays, one game behind the Cleveland Guardians in the race for the final AL wildcard berth, will aim to win their three-game series against the visiting Baltimore Orioles today. Right-hander Dylan Cease started on the mound for the Jays, who lost Friday's opener 7-4, but bounced back yesterday with a 7-3 win. Lefty Trevor Rogers started off for the Orioles, who are now two games back of the Jays. The Vancouver Rise will be aiming to move into the fourth and final playoff spot today as they take on the Ottawa Rapid in Northern Super League action at Swan Guard Stadium in Burnaby, BC. The Rise are 1 point behind the Halifax Tides, who lost 1-0 to the Calgary Wild yesterday. And there are 13 games on the NFL's opening Sunday of regular season play today, including one in Detroit as the Lions take on the New Orleans Saints. Elsewhere, the Buffalo Bills line dance with the Houston Texans, and the Minnesota Vikings take on the Green Bay Packers. From the Canadian Press, I'm David Augustine.
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17: Taking a look at your weather forecast, we'll see partly cloudy skies with a chance of some showers and a low of 13 overnight. Mainly sunny skies into the morning, reaching a high of 20 by the afternoon. Tuesday, a mix of sun and cloud and a high of 23, and 30% chance of showers for Wednesday, reaching a high of 26.
18: 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Let's get straight to a rundown of what we're doing today and why.
19: The Rundown.

0: about the trade war, but it does continue to dominate headlines, so we're going to get right into it. My colleague, CTV News' senior political correspondent, Mike Lukatour, is here in studio with me because the day sort of, like, the business day ended yesterday, Mike, and there was still threats from the president. Yeah. We knew he had said he was going to do something in response to Canada's counter-tariffs coming into effect, but then all of a sudden, like, five different orders came out showing that he actually has decided to do something. What can you tell us about what he did?
1: It's hard to call it a flurry, but it is certainly a bit of a storm that, you know, came over the border. And I think a lot of people who maybe had gone home for the day or were on their way home thinking, okay, maybe we've survived another day without a response. You know, once you started to really peel back the executive orders and dig into them, then you realize, no, this is serious again. That, you know, it's a major escalation. Although, you know, some Canadians that I've spoken to in the U.S. say that there has been some, you know, they're showing restraint, the Americans are, in this, because they could have gone a lot harder. Just to give you an idea of what some of those tariffs are, as of September 29th, so there's still a bit of time here, you know, tariffs on whey products, including protein concentrates, molasses products, non-alcoholic beer, malt beer, wine and cider, liquor including vermouth, brandy, rye, rum, gin, vodka, motorcycles as well, including mopeds. Then another executive order imposing 50% tariffs on Canadian goods as of September 15th. That first, by the way, were complete bans. September 15th tariffs of 50%, aluminum bars, rods, alloy, non-alloy, bamboo furniture, certain paper products, desks, lamps, golf carts, iron and steel columns, tubing, mattresses. In addition to all of this, Fauci, I think what was really interesting is seeing that there were some tariffs that were actually dropped by the U.S., and those were on things like bed sheets, fishing rods, but I'll point to cement and sodium chloride, so salt, road salt specifically. Part of that, and you start to draw the lines here and the connectors, Maine Senator Susan Collins, she tweeted out how she had mentioned to the U.S. administration that in a town called Frenchville, small town in Maine on the Canadian border, that it would have incurred $10,000 in extra cost for road salt that would have threatened the town's ability to provide municipal services in the winter, and also that she heard from one main ready-mix cement company and their owners that they told her that the company would have to pay $150,000 each month more because of the tariffs. So just to give you an idea, Canadian tariffs and this trade war is having the impact that the Canadian government perhaps wants, which is to get some of these senators, to get some of these Republicans to say, hey, look, this is problematic, and try and make changes. And certainly the U.S. administration is making some of these changes. Later in her post, though, Senator Collins does say, the significant tariffs, including those on forest products, remain in effect and will lead to higher costs for Maine families and uncertainty for businesses. And she's urging both sides to get back to the table. But Jamieson Greer, United States Trade Representative, blaming all of this squarely on Canada, saying, look, they're the ones that amped this up. We're not the ones that asked for this. And he even said in a podcast that was taped last week, look, we never called it a war. Prime Minister Carney called it a war. This is economics for them, and really blaming Canada for the ramping up of this.
0: There's a couple of interesting nuances that you're pointing out, right, about the possibility of, for example, the tariffs not coming in, the new ones or the bans not coming into effect for a few weeks. There's a few things that we've, you know, that you're right, that they're always, all these American officials are constantly saying, it's Canada that walked away, et cetera, yeah, et cetera. But leaving little openings for, you know, the possibility of, well, maybe they're going to want to go, you know, talk again kind of thing. There's apparently some text exchanges, but nothing more, nothing formalized.
1: Yeah.
0: Between LeBlanc, Dominic LeBlanc, the minister here, and Greer, his counterpart there. But it's interesting because even if that possibility exists, I feel like the past 3 weeks has almost imbued in Canadians the sense that there is no deal to be had because of who's across from the table. Like, it's not, like, there maybe are further negotiations, but, like, how do you sell? Like, how would you ever go back to Canadians now in 2 weeks, let's say, and actually we do have a deal that's palatable, because they've made it seem like such a deal doesn't exist because of who and what Trump is.
1: And I think Canadians probably believe that the well is a little poisoned here, and how do you go back to it, and how do you actually
0: But that's
1: now,
0: the impression we would be left with, given
1: 100%.
0: What the government said.
1: And I think that Canadians are right to feel that. I think that there's another side of it, which is knowing, from what I've heard and from the people I've spoken to, that Jameson Greer and Janice Charette, the Canadian lead trade negotiator, get along quite well. And anything that you've heard from Jameson Greer more recently is how he is measured and how the conversations that he has had at the table have been fruitful, and that they were, in a sense, I mean, for all intents and purposes, things were on the right track until Howard Lutnick, the Commerce Secretary, got involved. And I think that there has to be a situation where everybody, you know, pardon the expression, but, you know, puts a little water in their wine, and, you know, you will have to really tear apart everything we've seen in the last 3 weeks to get back to a place where Canadians can possibly get a sniff of what was on the table before. But, you know, Prime Minister Carney has said that what was on the table before was not palatable and, you know, he could not sign. So,
0: but because he said fundamentally,
1: yes,
0: that the Trump administration doesn't want a relationship that's, you know, an actual partnership that
1: right.
0: wants to essentially, like, subsume us.
1: Yeah.
0: So how do you go from, that's my question, like, how do you go from that to saying, well, actually, we made some changes around the lines on French language and stuff, and
1: yeah.
0: now we think we can live with it. Like, they've said some very profound things that they're going to have to live with now.
1: And that is something that the Carney government is going to have to tackle in terms of if they can get to a place where economically they feel like it is digestible to Canadians. What is their communication going to be like to Canadians to say, yeah, all that stuff that we said earlier, don't worry, that's not problematic anymore? Or is it that sense of, well, we have to digest this to, in order to get to that other thing? In other words, even Jameson Greer had said in that podcast that the tariff on autos, they were working in a place to go from 15% on a road to 7%. And so how would the Carney government frame that and really get Canadians back on board when you consider that he has said we are now at war? How do you de-escalate all of this to say we've got a peace treaty, for lack of a better term? And that, I think, is going to be the political test of Prime Minister Carney is massive in terms of how he will politically maneuver his way to a place where we may be able to have a new trading relationship. And is that a place that we can get to? I think that's a question that a lot of Canadians and probably listeners are asking. Well, what does this now look like? Are we ever going to get back there? Is it a post-Trump world? Or, you know, your interview with Gavin Newsom, there's no guarantee that all of these tariffs are coming off. So,
0: or it, any.
1: Exactly. Exactly.
0: Even so, if the Democrats assume the White House in 2 years.
1: So, I don't
0: but, you know, but he won't be posting, you know, he won't be posting memes of our prime minister, you know, in
1: well,
0: a
1: we don't think so, right? I mean, has a new line been crossed? I don't know.
0: That's a Trump thing.
1: Yeah.
0: A MAGA thing.
1: Well, more than likely not. But I think Canadians are, you know, ready for the fight, but I don't know if everybody understands what a post-trade war looks like. And I think that that's probably a bit of a scary feeling for a lot of people right now.
0: Okay, Mike, appreciate it very much. Michael Couture is senior political correspondent for CTV News. We're going to talk about the politics of everything you just heard with our daily debrief panel, all our Wednesday regulars, Steph Levitz, Jeff Rutledge, and Laura D'Angelo are here for that conversation. They'll be here at the top of the next hour. We go one-on-one coming up this hour with Carrie Lynn Finley, the embattled leader, brand new pretty much, leader of the Conservative Party in British Columbia. She's lost 9 MLAs in the past few weeks, and she's exclusively speaking to us about why she insists she's not going anywhere. We're going to come back, however, with the Transport Minister, Federal Transport Minister.
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1: It is 20 minutes past the top of the hour. You're listening to the Vashi Capello Show. We've got a lot going on south of the border with new threats from U.S. President Donald Trump in response to counter-tariffs that came into effect yesterday, Canadian counter-tariffs. We went through a few moments ago with Michael Couture all of the various things that Donald Trump is doing. What he did right before all of that, though, was threaten to block the sale of Bombardier jets to the United States. That's where I started my interview with Steve McKinnon. He's the Federal Transport Minister and government house leader. I spoke with him last night. He is the lead on the file where Bombardier and the aerospace industry is concerned, and have a listen to what I asked him about that.
2: I did want to start on the latest threat from U.S. President Donald Trump around Bombardier. My understanding from sort of the center of government is that your ministry, the transport ministry, is the lead on that. I wondered if the White House had made any specific communications to your government beyond just threatening largely to block the sale of, you know, Bombardier jets to the United States. Have they advised you of what mechanism, for example, they intend to use, if they do intend to use any?
3: No, I am in Yellowknife, but no, at last verification, none had been received beyond social media outings.
2: So no direct communication from anyone in that sphere to you or your government about this threat outside of what was posted to the public?
3: That is correct.
2: And just more generally speaking, the last time the president made a threat in this space, it was about decertifying Canadian jets that were that would have been headed to the United States. He was upset that Canada had not yet certified some Gulfstream jets. That was back in January. A month later, or around some time later, the next month, Canada did, in fact, certify those Gulfstream jets. Can you assure Canadians, if, you know, this threat does materialize, that your government will not make any concessions to Donald Trump around it?
3: Well, I think, rather than answer that directly, let's talk about aerospace worldwide. You know, Canada and the U.S. are in the select club of jurisdictions that can conceive of, manufacture, and certify aircraft, Bombardier being one particularly world-leading example in their segments of a Canadian manufacturer, but we certify aircraft, of course, from manufacturers all over the world. This is not a political process. This is a process designed with safety in mind, with passenger safety in mind, and it begins and ends there. Bombardier is certified around the world, and it does so with the help of certifying agencies again, around the world, and there is no known process to decertify an airplane.
2: So just to be clear, you're saying that the Canadian decision in February to certify Gulfstream had nothing to do with the threat from Donald Trump, and are you assuring Canadians that that will not ever be the case in the aerospace sector moving forward, given the nature of the threat most recently?
3: I can give that assurance, absolutely.
2: Okay, and then one follow-up on all of this, again, before I get to the announcement, which I acknowledge is a very significant one. You're not just the Minister of Transport, you're the House Leader. Today, the Prime Minister posted a video about the counter-tariffs coming into effect, the nature of the trade war. He once again characterized it as a crisis. He said that pivot will come at a cost, speaking about kind of what's to come and the economic cost of that. Doesn't the seriousness of the nature of the threats emanating from the United States, the nature of our response, necessitate the recall of Parliament?
3: Well, Parliament will be returning in 12 days from now, and we will have, I can assure you, Vashi, a very, very busy agenda, much of it designed specifically and squarely to respond to the issues that we face, whether it be in supply chains, in our economy, building our economy. The finance minister, of course, will have a budget, again, that will very much respond to the issues of the day. So I can assure you and your viewers that parliamentarians will have a lot of their plate on their plate 12 days from now.
2: But these talks, with all due respect, Minister, broke down on August the 21st. Once again, the Prime Minister is characterizing it as a crisis. There are $28 billion worth of counter-terrorists that came into effect overnight, $7.5 billion of relief that he highlighted in that video, a video that will not, you know, get any scrutiny from any member of the opposition that represents constituents outside of a liberal riding. That's on top of the fact that the Prime Minister plans to address the European Parliament before our own. Is it not understandable that Canadians might infer from that that the Prime Minister and your government do not have a regard for Parliament that would be in line with the rhetoric you employ?
3: Well, counter-tariffs are not something that they obviously receive parliamentary scrutiny and debate, but tariffs are not in and of themselves a parliamentary function. Tariffs are a function of the finance minister and obviously, in this case, the prime minister. We have formulated a response to unprovoked, unjustified trade actions from the United States. We have a number of measures, of course. You mentioned aid to employers, aid to workers. That, I might add, is something that the opposition has made very clear that they support. So they have come out regularly to talk about supporting the forest industry, supporting the aluminum, steel, auto industries, and we've responded. We've responded very, very forcefully, and we will continue to respond as the Prime Minister makes clear, and I have to assume that is with the support of the opposition parties because they've been calling for that all along, as they've called variously for trade measures like counter tariffs to be put in place to respond to these unprovoked actions. But Vashi, the larger point you make is a very valid one. We, of course, think Parliament is a very relevant forum to debate these issues. We will be putting forth a number of measures in this parliamentary session that will respond directly to the circumstances in which we find ourselves, which will help us build a better country, which will help us build more quickly, and measures that the opposition will be called upon to respond to. That will be very comprehensive, and in 12 days from now, that process begins anew.
1: That is Steve McKinnon, the Minister of Transport. You heard me there questioning him. He's also the government house leader about why Parliament isn't in session. The opposition conservatives primarily, but other members of the opposition have kind of taken that up since talks broke off August 21st, saying, you know, this is a time for Parliament to be scrutinizing the decisions that are made in response to that. As you heard the minister, though, the government says that will happen, just not until Parliament was scheduled to resume on September 21st. The latest news out of what's going on between Canada and the United States is late yesterday evening, the president released a whole new series of orders, some of which say that the United States, as of September 29th, will ban things like whey protein, molasses products, non-alcoholic beer, wine and cider from Canada, liquor, including vermouth, brandy, rye, vodka, tequila, and motorcycles, including mopeds. And then there was an additional tariff levied or increased to 50% on things like paper products, desks and lamps, aluminum bars and rods, golf carts, for example, and mattresses. And then at the same time, some of the tariffs that are applied right now were taken away. So on things would be taken away. So things like bed sheets, road salt, which is a request of Susan Collins, cement, sugar, toilet paper, towels, and napkins. So some significant changes there if they materialize come September 29th. David Eby is the Premier of British Columbia. He's one of the most recent premiers to say something about this trade war. He doesn't seem to think it's going anywhere.
4: I don't expect this to end quickly. Neither Canada nor the United States are at the table together. We're not talking right now. The president is tweeting unhinged memes about the prime minister. The only hope that we have is ultimately that the American people understand our relationship and support candidates that promote a strong, unified relationship between Canada and the U.S.
1: That's British Columbia's Premier David Eby. We'll have a lot more coverage of how this all shakes down politically coming up later on at the top of the next hour with the Daily Debrief panel. Up next, we go one-on-one for an exclusive interview with Carolyn Findlay, the embattled leader of BC's Conservative Party.
5: Taking a look at your weather forecast, we'll see partly cloudy skies with a chance of some showers and a low of 13 overnight. Mainly sunny skies into the morning, reaching a high of 20 by the afternoon. Tuesday, a mix of sun and cloud and a high of 23, and 30% chance of showers for Wednesday, reaching a high of 26.
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17: 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And there were at least, I believe, 7 members of caucus who left under the 2 previous leaders. So perhaps it's not that surprising that this would be somewhat ongoing. It is clear, though, that with the vote of the membership, some 42,000 strong, 27,000 verified to vote, and that vote was made known on May 30th, that there were people, particularly people who'd served under the previous BC Liberal and United banners, who simply did not accept the will of the Conserve Party of BC membership. Mr. Milibar specifically came 5th out of 5 in the final run. He was knocked off the ballot first, and yet there he is forming a new party. We don't know the name of it yet. We're waiting to hear that part. But the fact that several have left is perhaps not that surprising, given, as I said, it's quite a new party and was thrown together very quickly for the 24 provincial election.
2: Sure. I take your point that perhaps there could be one or two here or there where it was the outcome of the leadership race that ultimately proved to be somewhat of a determinative factor. And I take your point as well that the party is new. And in fact, I remember conducting an interview with Mr. Rustad, your predecessor, about a number of the comments from MLAs who had exited under his tenure that ultimately proved to be untenable for his leadership. In this case, there are 9 MLAs, not 1, not 2, not even 5, all of whom have pointed directly to your leadership as the cause of their exit. And for the benefit of our viewers, I do want to read some of what they've said. Mr. Milibar, as you pointed out, my values don't align with this new direction. Ian Patton, has become clear to me that the new direction of the Conservative Party under the leadership of Carolyn Findlay is no longer aligned with my beliefs. Brennan Day, you lost confidence in your judgment, conduct, and ethics. Bruce Bannman, person after person has informed me they have decided that our new leader is unelectable. Scott McInnes, my goal has always been to serve the people of Columbia River Revelstoke and help improve British Columbia. However, I no longer believe that goal can be attained under the current leadership. Why should British Columbians, Ms. Findlay, conclude that you're the solution rather than the cause to this crisis?
17: One of the most interesting things about all of this is the tremendous grassroots support that's being expressed to me every day. The people who put up the signs for the people you're mentioning, the MLAs who've departed, they all ran on a platform, a Conservative Party of BC platform in October of 2024. Nothing in that platform has changed. So when they talk about a new direction, this is basically people who've decided they don't agree with the will of the membership and they're going to find reasons for their departure. But these are not foundational reasons. They are not truthful reasons, a lot of them, to be frank about it. This is where we have a grassroots movement backed by the people who elected these MLAs telling me, stay with us. You speak for us. We believe in you. These people are coming to the by-election I'm in right now in Abbotsford, Mission, and helping from all over, not just here, a lot of people local, of course, but there's people on the long weekend who came from all over the province to help because they believe that their choice of leader is not being honored by these departing MLAs, and yet they were the ones they counted on to elect them almost 2 years ago. That is what I know, that the membership, the grassroots are solidly behind us. I'm building a winning team around the Conservative platform, which I have not changed. And there were 44 MLAs voted in on that platform in 2024. Many have left. But we intend, with clarity and focus and with the right reason, meaning the increase in prosperity, opportunity, jobs, that's what we are focused on for British Columbians. We want to govern for all British Columbians, and we intend to do that. And in those seats where maybe those departing MLAs are not running under our banner again, they will have to explain what about the platform they ran under no longer suits them, because there has been no change.
2: With great respect, Ms. Finley, isn't that the point, exactly what you're saying? That all of them did say they remain conservative in their ideals, that they did run on that platform, that it's not that that changed for them or that they don't have faith in, it's you. And why has there not been any kind of commensurate pause on your part when 9 people leave your party and say it's because of your leadership or lack thereof to kind of say, well, what maybe have I done wrong? What could I do different? Instead, as I listen to you tonight, you're placing all of the blame entirely on them.
17: No, I am not doing that. What I'm saying is, in response to your specific questions as to some of the reasons, I actually have made several adjustments and changes. My chief of staff stepped down. A couple of the people in operations have been let go. I've let them go. And that is in a direct response to some concerns expressed by members of caucus. But what I do know is that we still have the majority of our caucus in place, meeting, discussing, getting ready for the next election, getting ready for the legislative session. We go back October 5th. I'm also involved, as I said, in the by-election in Abbotsford Mission, which is giving me and all our caucus an opportunity to show what our vision is for the future, which is one where we don't have all the hospital closures, where we're not closing down senior home building, where infrastructure matters. These are things that matter to the people of British Columbia. That is our focus.
2: Certainly, Ms. Finley, there's a lot of accountability for the government. I think the question that British Columbians might be asking them, though, is whether or not you have positioned the Conservatives, which were very much on a path to be able to form government, in the opposite direction. And I know there are a lot of accusations being bandied about over the last number of weeks, so I did want to take the opportunity to get you on the record about them, if you don't mind. The first is around your new chief of staff, who was appointed by you as your deputy chief of staff originally. Now, this is the MLA who stepped aside for you to run in the by-election 2 days after she announced that she was appointed to be, or you announced rather, that you were appointing her to be your deputy chief of staff. Did you offer her that job in exchange for stepping aside?
17: No, I did not. She came to me over a coffee, actually, and said that she felt moved by what we are trying to achieve for British Columbians and my leadership and my voice and the way I expressed belief in British Columbia and its future, that moved her to offer that she step aside. Because Abbotsford Mission is very much small community life that I grew up with on Vancouver Island, I felt very comfortable here from the moment she suggested it. The discussion of her having a position came later, albeit in fairly quick succession, because, of course, you have to have these conversations quickly. But at the time she came to me, I had not approached her. She approached me, and I believe she did it from a point of self-sacrifice and a belief in a greater vision for a better future for all British Columbians.
2: There's a couple reasons why I asked that question. The first is because one of the MLAs who left your caucus said that he had been contacted by the RCMP and spoke to them for some length of time, who are looking into the allegation he made that your former chief of staff had promised him a job in exchange for stepping aside. Has the RCMP contacted you at all, Ms. Finley?
17: Not at all, not whatsoever.
1: That is Carolyn Finley, the leader of the BC Conservative Party. We'll take a quick break, and we've got an explainer on full body scans coming up.
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13: It's 10 minutes before the top of the hour, and it's Wednesday, so it is time for our weekly explainer.
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12: The explainer.
13: So this week's topic comes to me from an article I read actually on CTV News' website, which piqued my interest. I'm sort of among those people who are always worried, you know, when you lose a parent or something, that something could happen to you, or you're always concerned that it's a worst case scenario. And I know of a lot of people who are, you know, inquiring about or either going about getting these full body scans. And I see them hawked by celebrities, in fact, on my social media quite frequently because, of course, the algorithm knows that I'm worried about my health. So they send me that kind of stuff. It sends me that kind of stuff all the time. And the article on CTV News' website was very interesting because there's sort of a movement underway, or at least an effort underway, I should say, by some doctors to kind of talk about the reality of whether or not that is actually necessary. And one of those doctors quoted in the article is live on the line with us right now. Dr. Renee Whitmer is a Quebec family doctor and president of Choisir avec soin Québec, Choosing Wisely Quebec, which is an advocacy campaign aimed at reducing unnecessary health tests and treatments. Doctor, a pleasure to welcome you to the show. Thank you very much for making the time.
15: Thanks for having me.
13: So I don't know if all of these things take the same form, but there's definitely a lot of celebrities out there talking about how, you know, some brain tumor or something like that was caught by these full body scans. Are they widely available, like to pay for them in Canada, or do you have to go to the States to get them? Or what kind of access is there that prompted, you know, you and your colleagues to want to talk about this?
8: So there's increasing access to these kinds of tests in Canada. It started obviously in the U.S., which is a for-profit market, and we are seeing an increasing number of clinics and companies offering this and advertising this across Canada. And they're becoming so

0: popular that we're seeing more and more clinics offering this service and patients requesting it. So we felt it was necessary to speak up and to advise the public that these tests are actually not recommended by any credible scientific body at this point.
1: So what is the reason that they're not recommended and in your view would not be advisable?
0: So there's a few things, and it might seem intuitive to want to look for cancer earlier, as we already do for certain screening tests. We do this for cervical cancer, colorectal cancer, breast cancer. In some patients who are at higher risk, we even do it for lung cancer. The difference between these evidence-based practices that we promote in a public system is that they have actually been extensively studied and shown to have benefits for health. And this is the major difference between whole body MRI and these other tests, is that there's actually no evidence today showing that these tests will actually improve a person's health, will help them live longer or live cancer-free for a longer period. But we have overwhelming evidence showing that these tests actually harm the majority of patients who pop in for a scan, and we will find things. When we start looking under the skin and we open up and we do images, we actually find all kinds of signals among the body with MRI. Then the vast majority of these things, the overwhelming majority, end up being nothing. They're false positives. But these things cause lasting anxiety for patients who will be concerned that they might be having cancer. And instead of bringing reassurance, these tests actually bring more worry than good.
1: So, go ahead.
0: Oh, and I was just going to add that we hear so many stories, powerful stories of how patients, how influencers think that finding something on their scan was what saved their life, when actually what's probably happening to the vast majority of these people is that we're finding things that we would never have found, that would never have grown to cause symptoms. And that's something we call overdiagnosis, and that has been more and more, there's more and more research around this topic, and we know that when we start finding these things inside our body, the majority of these things don't end up growing, end up spreading, end up causing any sort of harm to the body. So we really don't, we're actually hurting people with these scans rather than helping them.
1: That's very helpful information. I wonder what you would say, I sort of try and put myself in someone's shoes who would want this, and it's not very hard for me because, as I said in the introduction, ever since my mother passed away very quickly from cancer, you know, my sisters and I have really had to grapple with not thinking the worst all the time, right? Like, it's sort of a mental thing that you have to try and fight, and it dissipates a little bit over time, but certainly, like, I didn't have it before, let's say, and I do have it now. And from the people I know who have sought out this kind of thing, or who can be easily more influenced, I would say, by the celebrity kind of pushing of it, it's not necessarily that they're looking to find something, it's that they're looking for assurance that they don't have anything. And I take your point very, very fairly that the opposite will sometimes happen, and maybe in more than sometimes, most of the time, that they'll see stuff there that will give them more anxiety that didn't even need to be addressed. But for those who are looking for some reassurance that, like, they just want the sign, like, everything's okay, you know, you're not sick at the moment, like, what is your advice to them if it's not to go this route?
0: So, and as you said, people are looking for reassurance. People are worried about cancer, which is totally understandable. They're concerned about their health. And as we're seeing public health erode over the country and access to primary care, I think it's becoming tempting for patients to look for other solutions, to be sure that we're doing everything that can be offered proactively. The truth is, the things that can be proactively offered that have been shown to be beneficial are already available in the public system, and that's what we should be aiming on. There are really good evidence-based strategies to reduce the risk of developing cancer, so through prevention, through lifestyle, but there are also ways to detect cancer early, which have been shown to be beneficial. And I would say that's the best way to get some reassurance and to talk to their physicians or nurse practitioner about this, to get more information about what's the right cancer screening for them. We mentioned that a lot of patients will find something, and studies have shown that it's actually close to 100% of patients that we will find something that is not necessarily worrisome. So when we say that these tests might offer the possibility of reassuring, the truth is they really, really rarely reassure, and more often than others, they won't give you answers. They'll bring on more questions and more worry.
1: And is there, like, a wider issue sort of stemming from what you mentioned about, like, access to everything that you spelled out does work? Because I take your point that there are very good systems in place. It's just that people who don't have a family doctor, which we know there are millions in Canada, might struggle to gain access to that.
0: Absolutely. So you're absolutely right. And I think increasing access to evidence-based strategies to reduce the risk of cancer and to detecting it earlier are key. And I don't think we should be using the lack of access to care by engaging patients into getting a whole body MRI, which have not been shown, once again, to be of any benefit, but rather we should be increasing our efforts to increase access to what is actually shown to be effective among patients. Actually, doing MRIs will certainly decrease access to care. As patients request these tests, this will generate follow-up testing, follow-up blood work, follow-up biopsies. And so this will only further erode the access we have to care at the moment if we start promoting these whole body MRIs. So we're going to harm the Canadian population with this.
1: Okay, I'm going to leave it on that note. Doctor, a pleasure to have you on the program. Thanks so much.
0: My pleasure.
1: Thank you. Dr. Renee Whitmer is a Quebec family doctor and president of a group called Choosing Wisely Quebec, or Choisir avec Soin Québec, which is an advocacy campaign rather aimed at reducing unnecessary health tests and treatments. Interesting conversation there. I've always wondered about those things because, like I say, they're constantly in my algorithm. We have a lot more coming up over the next hour here on the Daily, on the Vache Belle Show, I should say. The Daily Debrief panel is up next to talk the politics of trade as well as what's going on in British Columbia with the embattled leader of the Conservative Party provincially there. We've also got a conversation with a former counterterrorism analyst at Canada's spy agency about lessons learned from 9/11 currently applied, and then some wild AI talk about what it'll do, people in those companies, to humanity. We'll talk about that later too.

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4: The National Newsroom of the Canadian Press. I'm David Augustine. Prime Minister Mark Carney is set to meet with his UK counterpart Andy Burnham for the first time during a trip to Europe this week. Burnham is the United Kingdom's fourth prime minister in 4 years amid a revolving door in the country's top office. He took over as leader of the Labour Party after Keir Starmer resigned due to a series of political challenges and pressures. Carney is also set to address the European Parliament in Strasbourg and attend the State of the European Union address during the trip. Sports organizations are urging governments on both sides of the border to suspend sports-related tariffs. They warn of heightened economic challenges and declining participation in healthy activities due to U.S. tariffs and Canada's retaliatory duties. A spokesperson for the Washington-based Sports and Fitness Industry Association says affordability supports sports participation and helps it grow, and the tariffs are impeding that. Now, the association represents more than 700 sporting goods and fitness brands, manufacturers, retailers, and businesses, as well as youth and professional leagues. A brand of prepackaged peanuts have been recalled in Ontario and Quebec over possible salmonella contamination.
5: The Canadian Food Inspection Agency has issued a recall for roasted lemon and chili peanuts sold by brand PK. The recall, first issued on Thursday, instructs consumers to throw out the peanuts or return them to the location where they were purchased. The CFIA says food contaminated with salmonella may not look or smell spoiled, but it can make a person sick. The agency adds there are so far no reported illnesses associated with the recall. Don Mitchell, the Canadian Press.
4: Ottawa has remained tight-lipped after U.S. President Donald Trump said Canada wants to make a trade deal very badly. Trump told reporters in Dublin on Saturday that Canada is just like Iran in that it wants to make a trade deal with the U.S. before adding, quote, "I hope Canada appreciates being in the same sentence with Iran." When asked if he planned to have the U.S. pull out of the Canada-United States-Mexico agreement on trade, Trump first made references to negotiations between Iran and the U.S. to end a war that started in February. While Alberta Premier Danielle Smith says it's unlikely her government will launch a new Crown Corporation to build out natural gas pipelines in the province. Here's more from Canadian Press reporter John Kennedy.
6: Her comments follow a leaked report warning Alberta could lose major AI data center projects because the province's gas pipeline network is running short on capacity. Smith says she's been talking with TC Energy and other private companies about getting more gas to customers and creating more competition. She says there's enough interest from the private sector that the government likely won't need to build new infrastructure itself.
4: According to the report, the Crown Corporations would cost between $53.9 million and $162.6 million, while building a new major natural gas pipeline could have a price tag in the billions. And on day four of the Toronto International Film Festival, organizers will hand out tribute awards. Helen Mirren, Penelope Cruz, and Seth Rogen are among the Hollywood stars to be recognized. This is the Canadian Press. In sports, Marco Arap finished second in today's men's 800-meter final at the World Athletics Ultimate Championship in Budapest, Hungary. Despite creating a gap on the field during the final lap, the Edmonton native was unable to hold on for the win. Ben Shelton was not even a year old the last time an American man won a Grand Slam tennis title. Now, at the age of 23, Shelton can end his country's drought and win the first Grand Slam title by an American man since Andy Roddick in 2003 when he takes on the top-seeded Alexander Zverev in the U.S. Open final today. And Kimi Antonelli took advantage of Lando Norris's mishaps to win the Spanish Grand Prix in Formula One's return to Madrid, increasing his lead in the driver's standings. Now it was the second consecutive victory for Antonelli, the young Mercedes driver who had come from behind to win his home race at the Italian Grand Prix last weekend. From the Canadian Press, I'm David Augustine.
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11: Taking a look at your weather forecast, we'll see partly cloudy skies with a chance of some showers and a low of 13 overnight. Mainly sunny skies into the morning, reaching a high of 20 by the afternoon. Tuesday, a mix of sun and cloud and a high of 23, and 30% chance of showers for Wednesday, reaching a high of 26.
12: Were those memes and various AI-generated posts on social media. And then last night, more than just threatening Bombardier jets, for example, the president then made a number of executive orders that do and would have a germane impact on trade between our countries, and in particular, banning certain exports like whey protein and Canadian alcohol as of September 29th, and then adding to some tariffs that already exist and making them wider in scope. So a lot of stuff going on. Let's bring in the Daily Debrief panel to talk about it.
13: The Daily Debrief.
12: With me this afternoon, Laura D'Angelo is Vice President of National Strategy and Public Affairs at Enterprise Canada. Jeff Rutledge is Senior Vice President at Vantage. And Stephanie Levitz is a Senior Reporter in the Globe and Mail's Ottawa Bureau. Hi, guys.
14: Hello.
12: Happy back to school.
14: Hello.
12: Back to every, yeah, I guess everyone here has back to school mode. Fun times. Laura, it's back to a trade war, I guess, that never really went away. That never really went away, I think, is the way to put it at this point. Where, in your view, do things stand? It seems like the most we get out of anyone is like, oh, there's some text messages going back and forth, but otherwise everyone feels very dug in.
15: Yeah, I mean, I think things stand at exactly that fashion. I don't think meaningful talks are happening. I do think there's some text messages going back and forth, maybe some phone calls between teams here and there, but certainly not among the principals. And given Trump's list of banned products, certainly seems like it's just escalating and going to continue to over the coming weeks and months. I think that Prime Minister Carney also seems to have a pretty clear path from Canadians right now to continue with what he's doing. Canadians are very united in our patriotism right now, in our belief that our sovereignty is more important than anything Trump is throwing at us. And I do think Trump and the U.S. team underestimated how united Canadians would be.
12: It feels like, I think Laura is right, like if you look at public opinion polling, Jeff, widespread support for walking away, it's somewhat tempered when you introduce the concept of like economic pain, but obviously, that remains to be something that does end up materializing depending on how long this lasts or how much more pronounced it gets. I keep listening to these, and we talked about this earlier with Mike Couture, but I keep listening to these little things the Americans are saying about the possibility of like leaving windows for talks to resume. It feels much harder for those talks to resume now than it did, 3 weeks ago. Like I cannot imagine how difficult the pitch would be to Canadians. Like, you know what? There is maybe a deal we could get here.
16: Well, I mean, I guess the question is like, are we getting back to a deal? And my answer to that is like, we will, like we need to, there needs to be, obviously we have existing deals in place. But I think the intention and desire is to get back to a deal of some kind at some point, right? And yes, understanding that, right now the perspective of Canadians is, Canada fight like hell, but you raised a very important point, Vashi, which is like, to what extent, like, not everybody is going to feel the pain equally. And for, if you take a peek at David Eby's announcement yesterday, like there weren't a lot of, hardworking 30-somethings, 40-somethings that were sitting in the background of that escapade. And so for those that are in the workforce right now that are genuinely concerned about their job, if economic pain gets really, really uncomfortable, then maybe those windows open up again. But I'm left with a lot of questions here about, like, what level are we willing to take this to? And this is not to say we should capitulate by any means, but, like, what level can we take this to as a country? And I don't know if I have a clear answer on that right now.
12: Well, I think what's interesting is listening to, for example, in that video posted yesterday, the Prime Minister trying to navigate that. Like, you know, there's this constant, like, we may have to suffer, we may have to sacrifice, we will have to sacrifice, there will be a cost. But at the same time, here's $7.5 billion to buffer the, like, some relief for people who are hit and businesses that are hit from tariff relief. I fundamentally don't think we're a country where the government has ever, like, during COVID or other, you know, so-called crises, stuff, like, let it all go. Like, I just don't think that politically that's palatable, but also it just doesn't feel like what happens. Like, I don't know if that cost will ever be borne.
14: Yeah, it's a great question, because the tension, of course, for the Prime Minister, and I think this is where you see the upswell in Canadian support, right, is looking at the Americans and thinking, okay, this is impossible.
12: Totally.
14: It's impossible to get a deal. And even if we were to get what we thought was a great deal on a Monday, on a Tuesday, the president could rip it up. And so, you know, much has been said about whether Canada ought to just wait this out, wait out a change in the power structure in the United States, wait out the president. Is that in a time frame? Like, is that the amount of time we can sustain this as a for example? But that, of course, supposes that everything changes with a Democratic government. It may not. The challenge for Mr. Carney will politically be to keep Canadians on side with him, right? And, you know, speaking to them, hopefully speaking to the media, and explaining himself and being a bit more honest, and if he's saying to Canadians, look, it's going to be hard, it's going to be tough, then being a lot more transparent about what hard and tough is actually going to look like, as opposed to, here's money for the affected industries, here's money for the affected industries, which, yes, the affected industries should get support, but as we all know with these things, it's trickle-down economics. If the widget factory in Windsor, Ontario is suddenly closing because of this tariff war, well then what about the restaurants and the bars and the kids' activities and all of that money that leaches out of the economy? You can't keep pouring money into that.
12: Maybe not, Laura, but if, you know, I do think the precedent exists, and that's why I think it becomes so politically hard to, like, inflate the economy as much as the government is able. I know there are long-term, you know, fiscal consequences to that, but in the immediate term, I'd be shocked to hear a government say, well, you're going to have to suffer.
15: I agree. I don't think Prime Minister Carney has a choice but to support these industries and support Canadians. And I think, you know, Steph was starting to touch on it at the end of her answer there. Right now we're talking about sort of those big macro trickle-down economics theories of supporting these businesses and these industries to try and keep as many people employed and the economy moving as long as possible. But eventually this conversation is also going to turn to microeconomics and supporting individual Canadians. And the reality is, depending on how long this goes on and we start looking at things like gas at $3 a liter or 10% plus unemployment, already with record food bank usage and Canadians telling everyone loudly and clearly that they are struggling, this conversation shifts. And even if Prime Minister Carney has changed the Liberal brand from Justin Trudeau's and moved it more centrist, potentially even right of center, at the end of the day, he is Prime Minister of Canada and a Liberal one. Mm-hmm. That conversation is going to shift to how is he supporting individual Canadians as well.
12: What do you think about that, Jeff?
16: I think it's quite right. And it comes back to what Steph was speaking about as well, which is like the honesty with which he approaches the communications about this. Like the way that he is speaking about the situation right now is very empathetic and it strikes the right tone. And, you know, he's saying kind of the right things at a very high level. But when you get into the granular components of how this actually breaks down, that's where the details matter. And for a guy who, you know, espoused during his leadership that he was the guy that could figure out the details and that knows the details and has been called out in the past for getting too into the details, now there's not enough detail in what he's saying. And I think for the short term, Canadians are willing to glaze over that. But I think particularly as the budget rolls out and we do see some potential impact on our GDP, et cetera, Canadians might want just a smidge more.
12: Last few seconds to you, Steph.
14: Yeah, I mean, I think there's a distinction between laying all of Canada's cards on the table and saying this is how we're negotiating and this is what we want. And you know, what I keep waiting for the government to do, what they're not doing, is tell us, level with us, what is your assessment of how bad this is going to get for our domestic economy? Like, if X, what is Y?
12: Yeah. Okay, we'll take a quick commercial break. We'll turn our attention to a political, I don't know what to call it, wild going on.
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12: 20 minutes past the top of the hour. We'll take a break for a moment from this trade war for some good old-fashioned Canadian political controversy, scandal, whatever you want to call it, out in British Columbia, where the conservative, the newly minted, newly-ish minted leader of the Conservative Party in that province, which once stood, a very good chance of forming government, particularly after the 2024 election, is kind of folding in on itself. The leader is Carrie Lynn Findlay. She's a former Conservative MP, federal MP, and she has lost in less than a month 9 MLAs. 5 of them have formed a new party. Everyone at one point was sitting as an independent, and they all said they left because of her. We interviewed her earlier. The interview aired on the program, and Ms. Findlay contends, if I could sum it up, basically, it's not her, it's them.
3: Well, this is a newer party. In all new parties, they have growing pains. And there were at least, I believe, 7 members of caucus who left under the 2 previous leaders. So perhaps it's not that surprising that this would be somewhat ongoing. There were people, particularly people who'd served under the previous BC Liberal and United banners, who simply did not accept the will of the Conservative Party of BC membership.
12: The Daily Debrief panel is here. That was Carrie Lynn Findlay, the leader of the BC Conservative Party, Laura D'Angelo, Jeff Rutledge, and Stephanie Levitz. I know we're not in British Columbia, but Laura, this is maybe a story that resonates elsewhere. I think it's pretty interesting the way all of this has unfolded. And political leadership, sort of the impact of it, is always, in the Canadian context, kind of neat to take a look at. In this case, it's very interesting to me that Ms. Findlay, I get it. Some people will have sour grapes. And like I said to her, 2 people, 3, maybe even 5 people, but 9 people leaving and saying it's because of you, and to not really do any self-reflection on that is a choice.
15: It is a remarkable choice. 9 MLAs, and citing specifically Carrie Lynn Findlay and her leadership. This isn't a generic more time with my family excuse. This is very targeted. It's very specific. And it does ring a little bit of Pierre Poilievre in terms of the messaging with zero culpability, zero responsibility or reflection, to your point, Vashi, on what her leadership or potentially her policies are causing this. I think it's also, really interesting to watch Premier Eby right now while this is happening because, at least to me, again, not a British Columbian, but it seems like Eby and the NDP are already pivoting to not only discount as a real opponent Carrie Lynn Findlay, but also to try to ensure that the MLAs who have left and are starting their own groups or independents to ensure that they cannot run or present themselves as moderates, which I think is also really fascinating.
12: Yeah, it's interesting because David Eby was on the brink, Jeff, of polling death, and now has been brought back to life basically by all this unfolding. You've got to think that he's going to call an election soon.
16: I don't think he has too many options, to be honest, but it is, it's kind of wild. It's like listening to your neighbor fight, in the backyard with his kid. And then you go knock on the front door and say, everything okay? And they go, yep, everything's fine. It's a very weird, scenario, and it is playing out in social media. You can see some of the same characters in the conservative movement, you know, having battles over X, about, you know, how they all saw that this was going to happen and it was just a matter of time, et cetera, but it does speak to kind of a familiarity that I think most conservatives and liberals have with BC politics, which is it never really made sense to anybody from Central Canada how they got together and made it work. And I think we're seeing a lot of that play out right now, although there doesn't seem to be any kind of clarity around what conservatives and kind of centrist liberals would coalesce around regardless. And so for David Eby, it's a perfect time. He can jump on the bandwagon of, and I mentioned his press conference yesterday, of like the anti-Trump, anti-American sentiments. And then look at, as Laura said, look at the conservatives and say, well, they're all just these radical right-wing people that don't have your interests at heart. And it's kind of a perfect scenario for him. But I will say, like, this is the natural happening of weird, groups coming together to form political parties. And to be honest, I think it's for sure for the conservatives at the federal level, but also for the liberals too. Like, it's a weird caucus that Carney's got to manage. Mm-hmm. And these are the same sorts of things that percolate for him.
12: Well, yeah, it exemplifies, Steph, the challenges of the so-called big tent, right? And that's where leadership becomes so crucial, right? Because she is certainly of the more right-wing flank of the party, sure, but she would know as well as anyone else that the party together was made up of more centrist so-called BC liberals, which are, you know, conservative, and then the people who would have supported her. Like, even if she doesn't believe the grassroots is reflective of that, which is what I garner from the interview, like, the MLAs certainly are, the politicians representing them are. So that's your job, find the common ground.
14: Yeah, I mean, I think that's absolutely been a feature of British Columbia politics, and really any other province where there's only two dominant political parties, right? Both parties are center and then something else, right? Slightly center-left, slightly center-right. And they're big tent parties. And it's worked that way, and there's been a natural, you know, ping-pong back and forth of who's in government. Today's politics, though, and this is where, you know, Mr. Carney and his current Liberal government are so interesting, but today's politics, leading up till very recently, everything was becoming so polarized that centrist option somehow became unpalatable. It's like you either had to be, I don't want to say extreme's not the right word, but like there was no center. You were either right or you were left.
12: And it was definitely missing federally, but up
14: for the
12: until
14: longest
12: this
14: time.
12: Iteration of the Liberals.
14: Right, and then along comes the Carney government, and he brings it back to sort of Chrétien-Martin-era centrism, a big red tent as opposed to the big blue tent. And, you know, Stephen Harper famously said it himself, like, if the conservative movement, small c, in this country was forever going to be splintered, it was never going to form government. Stephen Harper could only form government if he could pull it together, pull together a unity faction. Mark Carney's now done that on the Liberal side, with some work probably already done by Justin Trudeau in some way. And then it becomes, to your point, a question of leadership and how long, and I think this holds true for Mr. Carney, it will hold true for Mr. Polyev, how long are people willing to go along, to get along, to borrow a phrase, because they're in power, right? When you're in power, you're willing to do a lot of things. But when the tide starts to shift, when people start getting antsy with the Carney government, they're worried about deliverables, worried about affordability, maybe there are scandals coming down the line we haven't uncovered yet, that centrist thing starts to fall apart, because ultimately what people want is power.
12: And I think, like, if you either hold power or you're doing as well as the Liberals are right now federally, Laura, in public opinion polling, that's one side of the equation. The interesting part here is, like, it's not like the Conservatives fell, like, the bottom fell out of them in BC from a polling perspective, right? They were still quite strong, but you could see things starting to shift, right? And, it is literally months ago when they had a path to forming government, and now it feels almost impossible.
15: Yeah, it's really remarkable, and I think there's so many threads that we can pull on. Is it the incumbent factor, excuse me, where we're seeing nationwide, you know, incumbent premiers are benefiting from the Trump factor and Canadians wanting stability? Is it, frankly, the comparison to Donald Trump and Canadians and British Columbians in this case, feeling like that sort of extreme politics, the deeply polarized right and left, is not something that they want to be witnessing or voting for right now, which I think is certainly part of it. I do think it's part of the reason that Carney's centrist liberals, but also the reason David Eby is able to make a bit more of a case after you know, being on death's door as a party earlier this year. Canadians want to feel like we are the stable, calm middle, like we often try to present ourselves. And I think that when you then have someone like Carrie Lynn Finley, who has a caucus of, you know, people who believe in anti-vax rhetoric, convoy supporters, things that in Canada are viewed as quite extreme, it is going to be very hard for her to overcome the comparison to the extreme politics of the U.S.
12: A few seconds left. They're all yours, Jeff.
16: Yeah, I just always enjoy seeing where backbenchers from former majority governments end up. It seems to be a bit of a habit. They find themselves in leadership positions. And it's just, look, the leadership component of it is so very important, being able to pull these groups together and actually present a clear vision. And I really think if the BC Conservatives let this opportunity go to waste, it's a real shame.
12: Okay, thanks, guys. Appreciate the discussion. Stephanie Levitz, Jeff Rutledge, and Laura D'Angelo. We're talking the 25th anniversary of 9/11 next.
4: Taking a look at your weather forecast, we'll see partly cloudy skies with a chance of some showers and a low of 13 overnight. Mainly sunny skies into the morning, reaching a high of 20 by the afternoon. Tuesday, a mix of sun and cloud and a high of 23, and 30% chance of showers for Wednesday, reaching a high of 26.
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19: 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You can see
20: today our fellow citizens, our way of life, our very freedom came under attack in a series of deliberate and deadly terrorist acts. These acts of mass murder were intended to frighten our nation into chaos and retreat, but they have failed.
12: That really takes you back, doesn't it? That is sort of a sampling of various news clips from a day that is now almost to the day 25 years ago, 9/11, of course. We're going to mark on Friday the 25-year anniversary of those terrorist attacks. And to help us do so, here in studio with me live right now is the author of a brand new book called 9/11, The Unfinished Battle, Why Jihadi Terrorism is Stronger, Wider, and Far From Over. Phil Gursky is a former strategic counterterrorism analyst at Canada Spy Agency CSIS. And he's here with me now. Phil, it's good to see you.
21: Yeah, you too, Vasha. Thanks for having me on.
12: Thank you very much for making the time. I mean, it's hard not to listen to those clips and immediately, I don't know if there's a more defining event for people, you know, in North America than remembering exactly where you were, what you were doing when that occurred. What goes through your mind when you listen to that and you're kind of brought back to that day?
21: Mm-hmm. You're right. I think every generation has its where was I moment. For my mother or father was JFK's assassination, for example. And for me, I was at CSIS at the time working in counterterrorism. And after the initial shock, it's like, oh, my God, oh, my God. What was incredible was the professionalism. We had to figure out what had happened, who was responsible, were there any Canadians involved, not just on the victim side, but on the hijacker side. And the most importantly was Canada Next, were there targets in Canada, and the people that we were investigating under our legislative mandate, were they planning similar acts in Canada? And so for the next couple of days, weeks, and months, no one went home. They did their jobs.
12: I was going to ask, how all-consuming was it? Because I have to imagine the fear about Canada being next must have been incredibly overwhelming. Like it, I remember just thinking, oh my God, if it could happen there, it could happen anywhere. And we're so Proximus, obviously.
21: Mm-hmm. And you're absolutely right. We had terrorist attacks in Canada. Of course, the Air India attack back in 85. We'd had near misses in the intervening years. And the other thing, Vashi, that was really important for us was, if Canadians had been involved in the hijacking, could you imagine the impact on Canada-US relations that somebody on our watch, that whether we were watching or watching closely enough, had boarded those planes and flown them into buildings? It would have had a catastrophic effect on our ability to share information with our American colleagues.
12: So there's some examination. It's very forward-looking in your book about sort of the jihadist terrorism and what that threat looks like now. But at the time, there's also an interesting examination of kind of, in a way, how it had gone overlooked because it wasn't happening necessarily where we were, but elsewhere. It was present. There were Americans and Canadians, you know, being attacked elsewhere, but it was less prevalent on our own, in our own countries. How do you think that shifted?
21: It did shift as the 2000s went on. We got involved in investigations like the Toronto 18. I'm sure you're very familiar with them. The Via Passenger plot, the Victoria Legislature plot, and several plots. We realized that there were Canadians also radicalizing the violence, sort of in conjunction with the Al-Qaeda narrative, who were planning things. Then we had Canadians travel abroad to join Al-Shabaab in Somalia, to join ISIS in the mid-2010s, to join Al-Qaeda. And I think for a lot of Canadians, it was brought home. It doesn't just happen over there. It can happen here as well. And thankfully, due to my colleagues at CSIS and the RCMP, we foiled significant plots in the 2000s and 2010s. So it was no longer, we don't need to worry about it because it's never going to visit us on the homeland. Actually, it could. And thankfully, we took the action to prevent them.
12: So you raise an interesting point in that I remember. So I moved to Ottawa in 2013. And at that point, the top story that I was covering as a national reporter was the threat of ISIS. And the government's response, we, of course, lent soldiers to train forces. We then had, you know, radicalization was a huge issue at the time, right around the world, but very much, as you point out, in Canada. And I know you examined this as well. And we had an attack right here on Parliament Hill by a radicalized individual. I just remember how all-consuming of the news cycle the series of those events were, the possibility of ISIS attacking and radicalized individuals. And it has abated, like, as far as consumption goes, right? Like, I'm wondering from your perspective, though, has that threat abated in the same way?
21: It has and it hasn't. So we have had attacks since that awful 2 days in October 2014 where two Canadian soldiers were killed in Montreal and, as you say, at the National War Memorial. We have had plots in Edmonton, we have plots in Toronto, et cetera, et cetera. Internationally, it has not gone away. In fact, as I discuss in the book, since 9/11, there have been at least 135,000 terrorist attacks around the world, of which the vast majority are carried out by jihadis, with tens of thousands of casualties. I think it's not that we're asleep at the switch here in Canada, but because we don't see mass casualty attacks on the level of not even 9/11, think the Bataclan attacks in France, 2015, think of 7/7 in the United Kingdom, think of Madrid, think of Bali, it's almost like, well, that was kind of yesterday's threat. And yet all the sources that I've had are showing me, and these are very credible sources, open source, not intelligence, I'm not a spy anymore, is that the threat is growing internationally. And it isn't impossible to imagine either Canadians in our country or people coming through our immigration system who could plan acts of terrorism on our soil.
12: So talk a little bit about what the implications of that are for places like the place you used to work or for the national security apparatus.
21: So what happened after 9/11, Vashi, is we had to redeploy to counterterrorism. Because we said there was no other choice. It was the elephant in the room was preventing another attack of that scale. The other threats never went away. Espionage, sabotage, information theft, technology theft, et cetera, et cetera. We're at a place now where we have multiple threats simultaneously. And I know the people I used to work with know what they're doing. I'm not sure we have the resources to cover them all simultaneously. So whether they're online or in the real world, our organizations are being asked to do a lot of, I call it like an infinite number of threats with finite resources. And how do you prioritize it? And on the terrorism front, we seem to have this narrative, well, jihadis are yesterday's news. It's all about the far right. Or it's all about nihilists. And yes, there are people out there like that. But pound for pound, or being Canadian, kilo for kilo, the vast majority of terrorists, even in the Western world, are still jihadi terrorists. And we shouldn't forget that lesson.
12: Is there really that much difference, I'm wondering, in the way that you address it from a national security perspective? Like, you know, if you believe there's a threat, how you go about trying to mitigate that threat. Like, I imagine if there's going to be an attack, the motivation is one thing, but ultimately, like, terrorism is terrorism.
21: Yeah, you're absolutely right. And, you know, people will disagree on what terrorism is and isn't. You maybe heard the famous CBC didn't call 9/11 terrorism. We won't go down that road. Look, we have a legislative mandate that defines terrorism in our act. We know how to investigate it. The way that it works in Canada is that if CSIS receives information and it gets to that point where there's a very real viability might happen, we can share with the RCMP. They collect evidence, they lay charges, they go to court, we don't. So the system works, I think, as best as it could, but an investigation is an investigation. It's about recruiting human sources. It's about getting warrants to intercept communications. It's about doing surveillance. It's about sharing with your domestic and international partners to be in the best place to stop things from happening.
12: I want to ask about that because I remember covering a lot of this, and key to, like, to be fair, like, the RCMP and CSIS have had a lot of success in stopping some of the, as you rattled them off, right? Like, there's a lot of terrible things that could have happened. There's stuff that did happen, but there's a lot of much, you know, terrible stuff that didn't happen. I remember in covering a lot of them, many times tips were received from the United States or vice versa. Canada provided a tip. The last I had heard, the intelligence sharing relationship was still very strong. Against the backdrop of the fracture in the relationship, is it important that we maintain that for national security?
21: It's critical. We are a net importer of intelligence. I worked in signals intelligence for 17 years before I joined CSIS, and we got a lot more than we gave. The bottom line is that at the professional coalface level, it's working very well. Whatever our political disagreements are with the current administration, I've heard from my sources in the States and in Canada, the professionals are cooperating as they
12: should.
21: I've
12: heard the same, yeah.
21: So that's a good news story. So we let the politicians do what they need to do, but the spies, the cops, we're all doing what we need to do together. The Five Eyes Alliance is strong. Let's move forward.
12: Okay, Phil, I'll leave it there. Really appreciate your time today. Best of luck with the release of the book. It's out today. It's called 9/11, The Unfinished Battle, Why Jihadi Terrorism is Stronger, Wider, and Far From Over. Phil Gursky is the author. The book is out today. We'll take a quick break. On the other end of that break, some very interesting comments made online over the last 24 hours from big people in the AI world about the threat it poses to humanity. We'll get a reality check from Jeremy Harris next.
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1: It's 10 minutes before the top of the hour. If you were up in the middle of the night like me and doing what you're not supposed to do, go on your phone. Well, I can tell you that what jumped out at me online was a story that kind of developed throughout the day yesterday. A researcher at Anthropic, which is a big AI company, resigned on Tuesday. He spent three years working on pre-training, apparently, at both OpenAI and Anthropic. And he explained his decision on X. He says, I resigned from Anthropic today. I spent the last 3 years doing pre-training research at both OpenAI and Anthropic. Neither company is acting responsibly. They are racing straight to self-improving superintelligence and gambling with our lives, he said. Then he went on to say this. The people building AI earnestly believe that it could kill us by the end of the decade. And it was the replies from other people working at these companies, including someone else who worked at Anthropic, who posted, Jacob is correct here. We really do earnestly believe AI could kill all humans. I personally think it is about 10% within the next decade. I believe Anthropic is trying its best, but we do not yet have a plan to solve alignment for superintelligence and are not clearly on track to. If you can guess, it was hard to fall back asleep after that. And the first person I thought of was of nobody else. The only person I thought of that could answer questions on this was, of course, Jeremy Harris, good friend of our program, the co-founder of Gladstone AI, an AI national security company, who has generously lent us some of his time today while I believe he's at the airport. So thanks for squeezing us in, Jeremy.
2: No problem. No, happy to do it.
1: And, always good to talk to you. Like, we've talked about the existential threat of AI before, because, you know, right at the outset of the onslaught of it all, we had big names like Jeffrey Hinton and other, yeah, you know, kind of top dogs talking about the prospect of it. But it really seemed to die down. This is very interesting, like the call coming from within the house. What did you make of it when you saw these posts?
2: Yeah, well, you know, the funny thing is so we worked personally with, like, just about everybody involved in this, like, latest Twitter fiasco. But these warnings have been coming out for, as you say, years and years and years. We've also seen researchers from specifically, less so Anthropic, but from OpenAI certainly quit over exactly these concerns over and over again, writing very similar things. So on the face of it, you might be tempted to say, well, what's so new here? Why are we seeing suddenly, like, 100 million people viewing this tweet? This is crazy. This does reflect a fundamental sea change we've seen. We do now have AI systems that, you know, OpenAI had to come out and reluctantly admit that they had a rogue AI incident where essentially effectively almost a nation state level cyber hacker autonomous AI swarm broke out and started doing all kinds of crazy things. There have been further incidents like that have recently been revealed that OpenAI had not come forward about. Anthropic has had its own incidents. And so when you talk to folks in these labs, I mean, the biggest take home, I would say, if you're not one of the people who's kind of sitting in the soup right now, is just how normal it is to worry about or even expect that humanity is going to face some kind of existential risk over not even the next decade. People say decade just almost to sound like they're common measured. You hear numbers way higher than 10% and way shorter than decade when you start talking to folks at the frontier. So I think this is a reflection of the OpenAI incident kind of suddenly making this more salient. But the underlying concerns, as you say, have been with us for a long, long time.
1: So can I ask you, like, what does that actually, like, this is where I struggle because I'm like, you understand the space much better than I do, obviously. But when I hear, like, humanity, the extinction of humanity, or like, what is it exactly about it that will cause that? Like, is it in the hands [S2] Right. [S1] Of a bad actor?

0: or is it in and of itself?
1: Right. Okay. So I'll skip over the bad actor thing, because in some ways that's like the easiest scenario to sketch, right? So AI systems already are showing themselves to be capable of supporting things like bioweapon design. So think here of designing synthetic pathogens that target people based on race or what have you. This suddenly becomes very possible. And so, you know, when you think about the weaponization of this technology, it is a weapon of mass destruction already. It's going to get increasingly more powerful over time. And so, yeah, it's very easy for that to go very badly. But the real issue, the one that is animating a lot of this discussion right now, is this idea of rogue AI. So, you know, if we think back to what happened, this OpenAI incident that blew this whole story wide open, what did that look like? This looked like basically a bunch of AI systems that were being tested. They were new AI systems, as yet a lot of them unreleased by OpenAI, very powerful. And these systems were given just a bunch of tests to complete, basically. They're called evaluations to see roughly how powerful they are. And the problem was that some of these tests were impossible. And so the AI systems go, well, I literally, like, this is an unsolvable problem. And so the only way I can possibly get anywhere with this is, I don't know, maybe I know that it kind of like a textbook has answers in the back of the book, if you remember that from high school. Mm-hmm. Well, AI tests work the same way. There are answers in the back of the book, and there are companies that host those answers. And the company these AI systems hacked was one such company. And so they develop these like weird obsessions with, I'm going to get to the answer in the back of the book. And if I have to launch a nation state level hacking campaign, I'll do that. If I have to, eventually the concern is, if I have to do whatever my crazy goal is, I am going to have to take down a power grid to do it. Or I'm going to have to, one common thing, and actually you see this with these agent swarms, is they become fixated on ideas like self-replication and propagating themselves. And they even develop these weird aspirations to kind of gather more resources and more control. In the AI space, in the technical AI space, this has actually got a name. It's called power seeking. It's a technical term. It's well studied, and there's a lot of evidence for it. And so the default outcome a lot of people think is, no matter what goal an AI system has, it's never less likely to achieve that goal if it gets turned off or if it has access to fewer resources. And so it's kind of got this baked in implied incentive to prevent itself from being turned off, to get more resources. And if humans are in the way, which you would expect them to be if it starts to get too, you know, grabby, then it has an incentive to do something about that. And that's kind of where a lot of these concerns come from. They feel like science fiction, but of course, so did the idea of a rogue AI swarm executing a nation state cyber attack. So did that sound crazy about a month ago? So here we are.
0: It also just feels like everyone's like, whoa, like, you know, particularly at the political level, should there be a reaction?
1: Yeah, good. Yeah, absolutely. So the AI Kill Switch Act has been proposed by Ted Lieu in the U.S. There's a bunch of legislation that worldwide. The U.K. just put forward a bill banning the development of artificial superintelligence, basically AI systems of exactly the kind that Anthropic and OpenAI are explicitly trying to build. The reality is you don't get to any of that unless you deal with the China question. And the China question is the fact that China is rapidly catching up to where the United States is. There are a whole bunch of fascinating and some boring reasons why that's the case, but it is the case. And so we have to ask ourselves, you know, what do we do in a world where China is maybe just 12 months or less away from our level of AI capability, and we want to pause what we're doing so that we can fix the security and safety issues associated with it? So you need some kind of U.S.-China engagement. Canada is less of an important player here for a lot of reasons. We just don't have the infrastructure, the capital, the labs here. We could play a role, but that's kind of a more nuanced conversation. But still, the U.S.-China kind of negotiation question is the one that all this is going to pivot on. And that's, I can tell you, I mean, in D.C., that's what everyone is trying to figure out. A lot of this has to do with, like, the realities of nation-to-nation sub-threshold warfare, leverage, all these things. This is becoming a very, very real question very fast.
0: Okay, I got to leave it on that note. Jeremy, a pleasure as always. Thank you.
1: Thanks so much, Vashi. Appreciate
0: that's
1: it.
0: That's Jeremy Harris. We got to leave our program there. Back tomorrow, same time, same place. Hope you can join me at 5 o'clock Eastern for Power Play.
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5: From the National Newsroom of the Canadian Press, I'm David Augustine. Prime Minister Mark Carney will meet with French President Emmanuel Macron in Saint-Pierre and Miquelon on September 20th as Canada seeks deeper strategic ties with France. Their discussions will focus on defense, energy, aerospace, and critical minerals, while also covering emerging technologies, including quantum satellites and supercomputing. Carney says stronger cooperation reflects shared values and long-standing connections between the two countries. The meeting comes during a busy diplomatic stretch that also includes Carney's first talks with the UK's Prime Minister. Protests are planned for Ottawa's high-stakes summit aimed at attracting new investment to Canada.
6: Organizers of the demonstrations believe Prime Minister Mark Carney is keeping company with business leaders they say are exacerbating global crises. Hundreds of executives and global asset managers are arriving in Toronto for Canada's first-ever investment summit to get a look at major projects in various stages of development. Labor unions, indigenous leaders, and climate and housing advocates are expected to mobilize early this week. Several organizers say they reject the government's plan to put Canada's economic future in the hands of CEOs and worry about public services, pipelines, and arms manufacturing. Don Mitchell, The Canadian Press.
5: Some sports organizations and companies are urging governments on both sides of the border to suspend sports-related tariffs. Anisha Butt is a spokesperson for the Washington-based Sports and Fitness Industry Association.
7: Tariffs continue to pose an economic burden and create an economic pain point for fans, families, communities, businesses, and participants of the sports and fitness industries.
5: She says the organization is urging both the Canadian and American governments to come back to the table and restart trade negotiations. Well, President Donald Trump is on his way back to Washington after attending the Amgen Irish Open, which took place at his golf club in Doonburg, Ireland. Trump presented the trophy to winner Shane Lowry and announced that he will lift the 15% tariffs on Irish whiskey originating from the European Union.
8: On behalf of the United States of America, I am going to take the tariffs off.
5: In May, Trump announced he was removing tariffs on British whiskey, including scotch and spirits made in Northern Ireland. President Trump is urging Ukrainian President Volodymyr Zelensky to halt strikes on Russian diesel facilities, saying they are worsening a fuel shortage. Ukraine says the attacks target infrastructure financing Russia's invasion, while Moscow has intensified drone and missile strikes on Ukrainian sites and the power grid. And Canadian grocers are seeing strong pharmacy sales growth as demand rises for weight loss drugs such as Ozempic and other GLP-1 medications. Loblaw and Metro reported pharmacy same-store sales growth above food sales, with prescriptions and rising GLP-1 volumes driving gains. Health Canada has approved 3 generic semaglutide products, which analysts say could broaden access despite lower prices per prescription. This is the Canadian Press. In sports, the Montreal Canadiens have signed Zachary Bolduc to a 4-year contract. The annual average value of the deal is $4.2 million U.S. Bolduc had 12 goals and 18 assists in 78 regular season games last season in 25-26. Canada's Marco Arap finished second in the men's 800 meters at the World Athletics Ultimate Championship. The Edmonton native crossed the finish line in 1 minute 42.28 seconds. In the men's 200 final, 7-time Olympic medalist Andre DeGrasse finished fifth with a time of 19.92 seconds, while Toronto's Aaron Brown placed seventh at 20.23. And Breonna Stewart scored 22 points, Jackie Young added 18, and the U.S. took down France 97-79 to win its fifth consecutive Women's FIBA World Cup championship. The victory extended the American streak to 36 straight World Cup wins, dating back to the semifinals of the 2006 World Cup, where they lost to Russia. From the Canadian Press, I'm David Augustine.
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0: Welcome to Searching for Solutions, powered by First Ontario Credit Union, enabling a community of understanding through open conversations. Over the past few weeks, thousands of people across Niagara have discovered just how vulnerable our homes and communities can be to water. And I just want to start by saying, for all those who have been affected, I can't even begin to imagine the challenges, the feelings, the concerns, all the work that's gone into it, and the countless stories that have been told, the neighbors helping neighbors, the people who have been displaced, and people whose histories have been destroyed in terms of the memories that have been created because of the floods, not once but twice, that came through our community. So I want to acknowledge that, and here at the station and on Searching for Solutions, we just wanted to extend our thoughts. These situations don't end with the immediate aftermath. Often when we think about what happens with devastations like this, the news cycle stops. And the social media feeds start to reduce in terms of the coverage and the remarks, but then people are left with months, if not years, of trying to recover. So this is a challenging time for many communities in Niagara, and we just wanted to acknowledge that. St. Catharines, Lincoln, Niagara on Lake, Niagara Falls, and other parts of Niagara have experienced extraordinary rainfall and flooding. We've seen the images: flooded streets, overwhelmed drainage systems, sewage backups, sub pumps running continuously, and basements filled with water. For many families, this isn't an abstract conversation about weather or infrastructure. It's drywall being ripped out, furniture and family photographs being thrown away, insurance claims, restoration crews that now come into your home, and the fear that every time another thunderstorm appears in the forecast, could this be the next time? In St. Catharines alone, 138 millimeters of rain was recorded during the July 27th, 28th storm. Across a series of major storms, the city received nearly 400 millimeters of rain over roughly a week. Just think of that. So the 138, that was six times the previous record. Six times the previous record. That is a considerable amount of rain in a very short period of time. And then you couple that with the next one that happened, and you get to 400 millimeters. And you saw what happened in Niagara Falls, Lincoln, Niagara on Lake. As you many of you know, I've spent 8 years as mayor of St. Catharines, so I understand the other side of this conversation as well. Municipalities build and maintain storm sewers, sanitary sewers, catch basins, culverts, pumping stations. And I can say we've invested millions of dollars underground in infrastructure. Most of you will never see that. But infrastructure has design limits. And when a month, or sometimes several months, worth of rain falls in a matter of hours, the question becomes, where does the water go? So this is the question I wanted to explore today, and we spent a lot of time trying to figure out how we can help you in our community talk about the solutions around what can you do as a homeowner. Because there's a temptation after an event like this to immediately look for someone to blame. Well, it's the city's fault. It's the sewer system. It was development that happened down the road. It was the homeowner. They didn't do it. They didn't do things properly. These are all, easy points that you can point the blame at, but that's not what we want to talk about here today. I think there's another question we need to ask, and it comes around what's happening with the climate. What if the climate we're designing our homes and communities for is changing? And it is changing. Environment Canada identifies heavy rainfall as one of the types of extreme weather linked to human-caused climate change. This is a fact. It's science. While attribution science looks at how climate change influenced a particular event, so adaptation just can't be a government discussion. It has to happen at the municipal level, at the neighborhood level, and increasingly in our homes. So today on Searching for Solutions, we're going beneath the ground with an expert who has spent many years trying to figure out how to flood-proof, if you will, basements to understand what actually happens when the storm hits. Why one basement floods while the next door stays dry or only gets a few centimeters of rain inside, and what homeowners can realistically do to protect themselves. My guest will be Rick Robson, a foundation expert. He has spent most of his life working with basements, foundations, drainage, and water problems. He is one of the foremost experts here in the Niagara area on this. He'll be joining me after the break for an in-depth and informative discussion. You don't want to miss it, whether you have been affected by the flood or you were spared the last two rainfalls and your house is still dry. You want to be able, I think this is one of those shows where you want to listen and hear what could be done to prevent something in the future. This is Searching for Solutions, powered by First Ontario Credit Union, enabling a community of understanding through open conversations. 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

0: 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So joining me is Rick Robson. He's the owner, founder of Foundation Expert. He has been in this line of work for pretty much, I think, since he was 12 years old. He was saying he had to fix a crack for his dad, who had a construction company. And he has, honestly, when you look at Niagara, he's probably been a part of a lot of the significant infrastructure builds when it comes to homes, or has provided consulting on what's happening with the building of homes as well. And so he's joining me. Welcome to Searching for Solutions, Rick.
1: Thank you, Walter. Glad to be here.
0: And it's one of those situations where we found each other. We connected through Mayor Sisko. You have had some flooding, obviously, like a lot of people in the community. Mayor Sisko had flooding, and you had an opportunity to be interviewed by one of the media. And there was, Mayor Sisko was in the area. You guys connected, and then I reached out to Mayor Sisko, you know, just offering any support I could offer to a mayor, because I know how challenging the situation is. And the first person I said, look, I'm looking for somebody who's not a municipal employee who can talk about infrastructure, housing, what's happening with sort of these floods and, you know, why are places flooding and what are some of the issues around it? And he goes, I got the guy. His name's Rick. He is a wealth of information. So you're already connected with the mayor.
1: Yeah. It's funny. And it was an accidental run in my front yard. Okay. With a CHTV lady. And when I gave her my background, she said, oh, wow, man, I'm going to come into your basement. And I educated her as we went along. She did the skit, but she returned the Sunday of the next flood, in that morning, though, before the rain started, with Mayor Sisko. And this diagram I've got laying down in front of you so that I could help educate you is the one that I drew for him as I draw these diagrams for all of my clients, because it's just very educational and it brings you in. And he stood up and looked at me and said, I just want to give you a hug. and that was great. He said, I just learned more in 2 minutes than I've known my entire career.
0: Well, and that's what we're trying to do here. And you and I have talked coming up into this show, and there's a lot of information. So we want to get through as much information as possible. And Rick, before we talk about solutions, take us underground. When the volume of rain that has fell in St. Catharines and in Niagara over the past couple of weeks, when that comes down in a short period of time, what is actually happening around somebody's house?
1: Okay, so Walter, what I normally introduce to people right away when I'm at their home is the first thing I explain to them is, look at your basement is a hole in the ground. What do holes in the ground want to do? They want to fill up with water. We have to come up with solutions to stop that. If you go into a 100-year-old home, like the downtown core of St. Catharines here, you will find a grooved trough all the way around the floor on the inside of the foundation wall. That was before weeping tile systems. Weeping tile didn't come into the bylaw for the building code until 1950. The water used to flow into them basements, hit that trough, and dump down the sanitary sewer, and that's how they kept them dry in that day. We now install weeping tiles on the outside. Weeping tile is responsible for keeping water to its lowest elevation around your house. And so basically, when water is falling, rain is raining, pouring out, and it's hitting the ground, and basically it's not disappearing when it goes underground. It goes down to what we call water table, okay? And actually, this spring was a good
0: Illustration
1: of what water table is doing, because it was at total capacity, and you had pools of water floating around everybody's yards for quite some days, meaning water table came right up out of ground. So what's happening is water table, when the rain goes down there, it doesn't just sit there, it's actually on the move. Yeah. Okay. And so we have making up our soil in this neighborhood of town, or this whole city, is sand, clay, stone, silt, rock. Okay. And so basically, if you look at it, the water is moving through its easiest route, through whatever it finds, which will usually be sand and rock. Okay.
0: Path of least resistance.
1: And you can also look at it like the term I usually use is the Amazon River, and your home may be in the path of the Amazon, but the neighbor's home may be on the tributary. So you're getting the most water. So this home can fill up quicker than another home. So it all depends on what's going on underground. So where the confusion is, and as you asked me earlier, why did my neighbor get 4 inches? Why did I? Oh, by the way, I got it too. So yeah. I got 2 feet in my basement. Okay. And so that kind of explains it right there.
0: And so when it comes to, you know, my basement flooded, people, and you've heard that, my basement flooded, but it means different things. You know, what are the different ways water actually gets into a basement? And you said you yourself had it in for 2 feet of yours. How does water get in?
1: Okay. So, I mean, there's many paths for water to get in. So let's remember you're holding the ground. You want to fill up with water. We've put in a solution to get rid of it. Weeping tile is supposed to keep it to its lowest elevation around your house. So in most cases, and in the north end, and the building code back in the 1950s allowed us to use the sanitary sewer as the outlet for the weeping tile.
0: Right.
1: Okay. And so basically, there's nothing the matter with the sanitary sewers. We've never had a problem in the 25 years I've been in my house. A lot of my neighbors are blaming the sewers, and I've explained to them, no, the sewers are fine. But basically, the system not only had the weeping tile going on, but back in the day, the eaves, troughs, downspouts were also allowed to be attached to the weeping tile. The city actually put a program in where they asked people to get that off and put smoke samples down into the sewers and hunted around for where the smoke was coming out of eaves, troughs to tell those people you need to get off too. Okay, so fine. That's one way of coming in, is backing up through the sanitary sewer. Now, when that backup is happening, water table is elevating, and your weeping tile are no longer putting the water out through the sanitary sewer, so it's elevating. When it gets to an elevation higher than your inside floor, when a house is built, the very first thing goes in a footing, and it hardens. A foundation wall goes on top of that, and it hardens, and then the concrete floor goes in between all. All of that concrete is matching up to each other. It's called a cold joint. So it's like a man-made crack. So when the water gets too high, it starts squeezing through there. And I witnessed this the other night when I stopped it coming in the sewer, stopped it coming in the window wells by extending my pipes further away right in the middle of the storm. I then watched it just bubbling under my foundation wall. So now it was elevating higher than the basement floor itself, and it comes in that way. So basically, even people with the flat program, when all of that, it's all about capacity, okay? And so the flat programs don't have anything wrong with them for moderate rains and generally what we get. But when you get a system like this, there's not much stopping it. And I'm not sure if you're going to ask me about sump pumps and that because that's going to be the answer, okay?
0: Okay, so you talked about the sewer system, and that's something that we've seen consistently. And I get it. People are frustrated. They go on social media and they talk about the sewer system's failed, and I want to just briefly talk about that. What's the difference between infrastructure failure and infrastructure simply being overwhelmed by water? And you've talked about volume, and the sewer systems, they actually work, but it's the volume of water that can't move through that system, so it backs into people's houses.
1: Yeah. So basically, and it's not really backing in, okay? It's not getting out. So when the weeping tile can no longer bleed through the sanitary, and this is a good question, because there's a lot of people thinking they have a lot of sewage in their basements, and they really don't, okay? The sewage is, it comes in the middle of the night, and most people aren't even using their sewer, so that's all gone, and it's gone down to the plant, okay? Okay, where it's being cleaned and dumped out into the lake or whatever. But so what's happening is your weeping tile are pushing into that sanitary sewer. It is going through slowly, but at capacity once again. So it's not getting through that fast. So it's backing up into your water. Yes, it looks dirty. It's more like gray water, but it's not sewage. Oh, a little bit is. For instance, I know I got up in the morning not knowing that my basement was flooded. I used my bathroom, and I had a shower and all that, and flushed the toilet. And it was when I went out to check my vegetable garden and realized my feet were underwater out of there, I thought, I better check my basement. What I put down the toilet and what I put out there was maybe might have wound up in my basement. But as far as everybody else's sewage, no. So basically, that's about it. So it all gets down to capacity. So what are you going to do to solve that now?
0: Right.
1: Okay.
0: And so when you look at, let's get into capacity. Why, here's a question that I've seen and people have been asking, you know, why can 10 houses on a street experience completely different outcomes? You talked about you had 2 feet, your neighbor had a couple of inches. What is the difference there? You did talk about sort of the visualization of one house may be in the center of a river, a flow of water that's a river. The other ones, they have different soil types or different gradings.
1: Yeah. Talk to that. Well, at the same time, if you look at the average street, and I've looked at many times houses I'm working on, you'll see one foundation wall is maybe even a foot higher than the other. So there are different depths of basements even within a single street.
0: Yep.
1: So of course the lower basement's going to get it first, okay? So that's basically one way it's going to happen. But, once again, it is about the soil structure below ground and where the water is finding its natural pathway. Okay, your house might get hit a little bit harder. You also may have foundation cracks in your basement, okay, which means it's going to slip through there a little bit easier as well. And once the weeping tile aren't working, you also have drainage stone underneath the basement floor in your house, okay, and with the system that was built in the 1950s in the Niagara, Northern St. Catharines, we've got drainage stone under the floor. And that's supposed to drain also, okay? And what I mean by drainage stone is if I take a pickle jar and fill it up with glass marbles, I can then fill that pickle jar with water. Okay? And basically, if I want to empty it, I poke a little hole in the bottom and it'll drain. So the stone underneath your basement floor is like a big pickle jar, and by rights, it should have a weeping tile installed into it, and if it's not going to a sump pole, because you don't have a sump pole, then it also is being attached to the sanitary sewer somehow. So as water table raises around your house, it's also raising up on your basement floor.
0: Right.
1: Concrete cracks, like it or not, and I've watched many times the water just seething up through the cracks in the floor in many people's houses, and they're actually getting prices to dig all the way around in the thousands and thousands of dollars. You know how many times I have said, look, we'll just break a little bit of floor out here, put in a piece of 4-inch tile, underdrain that drainage stone into your sewer or your sump pole. Problem gone.
0: So we're going to get into some of the solutions after the break. Is there a, you know, we're going to talk about what people can practically do, because I don't, you know, in your line of work, can you guarantee a dry basement?
1: At 100% against all factions that can come at it, I would say no. Almost, but no.
0: And that's important to understand because we're going to get...
1: But I do have one that I could.
0: Well, we're going to get to that after the break. 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
0: 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I'm talking to Rick Robson, and he's from Foundation Expert, and he is indeed a foundation expert. We're going to be talking about what are some of the things you can do around your home to help reinforce it when it comes to these kind of flood events. And on a future show, I'm going to get into the more frequency of these and look at weather patterns and talk about what we can expect as a community. But right now, this is focused on what could you do in your home. So, Rick, imagine you're standing outside of a house and you're looking at it, and the homeowner has said, I want you to look at my house to see what is it that could be contributing to the flooding. What's the first thing you're looking at?
1: Okay, so the very first thing I look at as I approach any house is the land drainage and what opportunities are offered. I've been to some places where there are no opportunities,
0: right.
1: Okay, and that's a difficult one. When they do a new subdivision today, they really take into contemplation, you know, what needs to be done to drain water away, but not back in the day. So like where I do live, okay?
0: North End,
1: so
0: St. Catharines.
1: North End, yep. St. Catharines, yeah. So basically, so we're looking at drainage, okay, and we're looking at extension of eaves, troughs, downspouts away from the house, and hopefully they're not draining back towards the house.
0: Right. That's also, you see some people who put like a foot out, you see their drain, their eaves trough come down, and it's a foot out, and you're thinking, well, the water's just going to saturate back into around the house. Like, it's, you've got to put those eaves troughs extensions further out, no?
1: If you don't have good drainage, if you have good drainage, a foot out is under normal conditions,
0: right,
1: pretty well okay. But I mean, the other night I watched it flooding right in through my basement windows, and I have had only a foot out for 25 years. Not a problem. Okay. Now mine are 10 feet out.
0: Yeah.
1: Okay.
0: Yeah.
1: And basically that solved the problem of the water coming in the windows. Okay. So that's fine. So we're looking at drainage, number one. Number two, I'm looking at the age of the home. I want to see when it was built to see if you even have weeping tile. So if your home was built before 1950, there's a good chance you don't. Okay. Weeping tile came from the farm first. Okay.
0: Yeah.
1: And then somebody adapted it to the homes, and that's how we keep basements dry. Now, if you're built after 1950, fine. You got weeping tile, but what condition are those weeping tile in?
0: And what's the weeping tile made of? Is it clay?
1: So not today. No, they're plastic today, but I stood beside a hole with my father as a young kid many times watching his guys put in weeping tile around buildings, and they used to be 1 foot sections, or about 16 foot sections of clay tile. And you know, we're finding most of that. There were some types of clay tile built then that weren't very good, and it's the yellow in color, and if you find that one, a lot of times it got punky and it broke down and collapsed, okay? I hear a lot of contractors telling people, oh, your weeping tile are all collapsed. And I'm going, well, they're just not watching what their bucket's doing when they're digging around, because the bucket's collapsing them, okay?
0: Right, right.
1: And because we noted that. Usually I'm pulling weeping tile out as good as the day they were new. But their system of working is when you have these short lengths of weeping tile, they just butt together. Unlike a surface where the connection is sealed, they're not sealed. That way, as water raises, because water table comes up, water comes up into the bottom of weeping tile more often than it goes into the top.
0: Right.
1: Okay. And so therefore it just bleeds through those unfixed joints. Okay. And then it goes usually to the sanitary sewer. And of course we already discussed the problem with the sanitary sewer backing up. So if it comes into, now secondary, what I'm saying is, okay, now we're in a big deluge like we've had, and you've got to put in a sump pump and a sump hole. Okay. But if you're going to just go by the average sump pump and the average sump pole and not get a backwater valve put on the sewer, you're probably still going to flood. So you got to start thinking about, and I'm going to be installing one myself, and I'm thinking I'm going around not the usual quarter-inch horsepower. I'm going up half-inch to three-quarter-inch horsepower. And discharge is very important off the sump pump, okay? Most people going with inch-and-a-half ABS discharge line pipe. Okay, let's get up to two-inch now for more velocity. The pump pumping through a small line is just going to do the same problem that the cheaper pump and the weaker pump is doing. So give it some capacity. Another thing people have to really think about is how much head you're putting up on. So basically about 10 feet ahead in the average basement before it turns out. But do not use 90 degree elbows on your pipe as you're joining them together, because that just makes like the water shooting up a pipe and it slams into a wall before it turns left, for instance, and
0: so
1: goes out the wall.
0: The
1: a long slow sweep,
0: okay,
1: or put two 45s together. Okay. Which gives it a nice swoop out. All of this makes things go a lot quicker. Also, I'm working with the young man who bought my construction company, who just sent me a picture of, he put three sump holes in a basement, and we started kicking around, wow, that kind of looks bad, and it's taken up a lot of room. So I'm coming into a new solution that I'm going to work with Mark, who is really involved in this, and I really like him. He's very smart, he's a hard worker, and he comes up with some great ideas.
0: So I want to go back to the horsepower. So, you know, when you talk about the power of the pump. Are we now looking in, you know, we look at municipal infrastructure and we talk about 100-year storms. Well, what we've experienced over the past couple of weeks, I think you're going to see more frequency. It may not happen again for another 5 years, but it's not good. It's going to be less than 100 years. So when you talk about the kind of sub pump, are we talking about a higher horsepower now?
1: Yeah, just so you know, it's not going to be 100 years. It's going to be less. And if we're getting a change in the climate now, that's something even I'm wondering about. But normally every 4 or 5 years, somewhere in a town gets hit with something like this. And I'm generally telling the people the same stuff we've all covered. So regular, just the average bought $120 sump pump, you know, you're looking at about 1/4 horsepower. And it's pumping about 20 to 25 gallons per minute. Okay, you go into 1/3 horsepower, you're getting about 35 to 45 gallons per minute. You go into 1/2 horsepower, you're getting 50 to 60 gallons per minute. You go into 3/4 horsepower, you're getting 70 to 80 gallons per minute. But you're paying a lot of electricity on that pump too, okay?
0: So, but you're paying a lot of electricity,
1: yeah,
0: but you're also saving potential devastation in your basement.
1: Yeah. Well, what I'm going to be doing is I'm putting in two sump pumps, okay, and I'm going to go just with the average one, and I'm going to have the float system and my pump set up, the heavier one, to take on that unusual thing that's going to happen.
0: Right.
1: So it'll be only at that time I'm paying more electricity, okay?
0: Right.
1: I'm also going to increase the volume that goes into my sump pit, which is about as big as the average garbage can that takes garbage away from a house, okay? And that's like, Mark, I told you, put in three of them. And I've come up with an idea. We're just going to make a much larger hole around our sump hole that goes in the ground, fill it with much more drainage stone, meaning much more capacity, so that you'll have the size of three pits, but it'll actually be drainage stone under your basement floor filling up, okay? And it will all drain. You put a bunch of holes into your sump pit. It allows the water to leach back in. And so instead of your sump pump coming on and pumping 8 inches of water out way too often, it's going to be pumping 8 inches of water out, but it's going to be taking much longer to pump it out with the extra space that we're giving all that water.
0: So, one of the things I want to talk to you about, Rick, is, you know, there's a lot of people, when you look at contractors, so you have thousands of homes that have been impacted, so now you've got contractors coming in. What do you say to the homeowner? How do you best prepare them for the discussion with the contractor, where you know that some contractors may be coming in trying to get the highest dollar of, yeah. Oh, you've got to do this. It's going to cost you $30,000. Whereas you, as a consultant, you walk in and go, I can solve this in $5,000. Like, I can figure out how, you know, what are some of the questions that you think residents should be asking contractors?
1: So I advise people how to deal with contractors quite often. So the one call I get a lot is confusion. Okay. I've had three contractors in. I've got three different prices. One's 5,000, one's 20,000, and the other's somewhere in the middle of that. Okay. And then I've got these, different ideas. What the heck works for me? The one guy's coming from the outside. One guy wants to go inside. Okay. One guy wants to cheat and put it onto, basically the sanitary sewer, but, you know, another one's putting in a sump pump and a sump system. So basically, you know, we've got to get down to getting this figured out. Digging around the outside of the house and putting a weeping tile and waterproofing the wall out there is actually what I call waterproofing. Okay. Putting an inside system in, which is breaking your concrete floor all around the perimeter of the foundation walls inside your house or portions of. You don't always do the entire home. And, basically that is, I don't call that waterproofing even though everyone else does. That's a water leak management system. So you're still inviting your leak in and you're picking it up inside and putting it away. I've installed both systems my entire life. I have never been back and I can't believe this track record. Honestly, I've never redone one. Do I get called back to stand up to the guarantee? Certainly. I won't waste your time with that now, but there's a lot of reasons why, and we usually get that solved. So, yeah. Basically, either than that, it's about the four different systems, and you may want to ask that question down the road as to what you can do to get rid of the water from your basement, what works better than the other.
0: So let's do that, because we've talked about sump pumps, we've talked about a weeping tile, we talked about drain spouts, eavesdrop spouts going further out into your property so that it's not close to where you are. We've talked about grading. So give us, talk about the four things that you think are the most critical.
1: Okay. So basically, the one method is what's going on here in the North End, and most homes built around the whole city of St. Catharines back in the 1950s is you were allowed to put your weeping tile onto the sanitary sewer. So that is one source of drainage for the weeping tile. Okay. Secondary to that, your next source of drainage would be to a sump pump and a sump hole. Okay. So that is your second source of drainage, okay, and you can combine the two if you like, okay. Basically, if you live on a ravine, okay, that's going to be your ideal source. I said four sources, sorry, I should have said three. Living on a ravine like you yourself do, and we talked about this a little bit before the show, is that if you could get your weeping tile out to an elevation lower than your basement floor, whether you're on a ravine or even a good hill, and get your weeping tile out there, you are now ideally solving your basement problem because that water is freely flowing away. You don't have any concerns about a blocked sewer. Even under normal conditions, there are things that the Ukrainian church one time had a blocked sewer after an event in the basement, and all the things that flushed in the toilet blocked the sewer, and the whole church filled up with water. That was just a matter of unblocking the sewer. Okay, fine. But you get a blocked sewer, it's going to come back. Okay. You got a sump pump, and that's going on. You get an electricity shortage. Okay, the pump's going to quit working. Yes. And I'm sorry, a fourth would be you have your battery backup system. Okay. Yep. But, and the battery backup system, under normal conditions, will work pretty good, okay, except that they usually say 8 hours. I'm finding most people tell me they quit after 5 hours. But if you look at the size of the pump that is backed up by a battery, which sits on the pipe above your sump pump, it's about as big as your fist or a little bigger. So if you get something like we suffered the other day, that little battery system's not going to help you at all, okay? No. So you've got the concerns normally of electricity loss, okay, plug sewer, and that is all a little bit iffy. But if you've got a ravine and you can put your weeping tile and you're allowed to put it out over that ravine, you're not worrying about electricity, you're not worrying about plugged sewer, you're not worrying about anything, you got a good free flow. And you could put a 6-inch pipe out there if you want. If you want to maximize the flow out, and you're in wonderful condition.
0: But for the average person in something like North St. Catharines, which you touched on earlier in the show, is it's pretty much the floor of an ancient lake. So, you know, the lake used to go up to the top of the escarpment. You've got a lot of sandy loam down there, you got a lot of silt down there, and the homes in North St. Catharines. Talk about the and we've been talking about stormwater and combined sewer, where there may not be a lot of places that you can direct water because they're closely built together. And you know, how do you advise people on looking at their property and go, where do you best push the water? One is you don't want to push it to your neighbor, but if you, do you push it to the road? But then the road, it's going to go into the stormwater sanitary. So, but I guess what you're saying is that it's best to push it as far away from your property as possible.
1: Yeah. So, even though I explained I'm on flat land, okay, but fine. My driveway does have about maybe 2 inches of slope from the garage out to the surface of the road, but we have a curb there, so that brings my grass up higher. And I actually talked to Mayor Sisko about this yesterday, okay, because I showed him an idea I have that he's going to be presenting to his boys down at the city, okay?
0: Yep.
1: We're thinking that they might not like it, but I can talk more about it and make it easier. But anyway, so it is to try to get that water out to that road surface, okay? The young man, or the younger man that I'm educating right now on basements, just happens to be a guy from El Salvador who's doing a wonderful job, underdrained a backyard, okay, not far from here, from your radio station. And, but in that case, we put a landscaping catch basin, unlike the catch basins you see in parking lots and the storm sewers in the roads, okay, in his backyard. And he's got a little pump in there. So he's just pumping his backyard off through a pump that just extends it out over a garden hose, okay? So that's going to help under normal conditions. You could go to a bigger pump. But in my case, I want to run an under drainage line underneath my ground, okay, all the way out to the curb, okay. Now the water can't pass through the curb, and we don't want you could get a pop-up system put on the end of that the water will pop up out of the pipe and bleed over the curb. But you know that when winter's breaking and you're getting a lot of your water volume and this and that and whatever, and then it ice up, up overnight, that's going to fail. So I'm talking about trying to drill some holes through the bottom of the curb so that pipe could leak out through the curb. And I don't think that'll hurt the curb at all. Mind you, they shouldn't be allowing people to do that themselves, because guys are going to start cutting the curb out, this and that and whatever, and that just can't go. So maybe it should be a contractor that the city says this guy can do it. I'm not sure what they'll come up with downtown or if they'll permit it, but it is a good idea.
0: So one of the other things that people have talked about, and we talk about North End, and there's been additional infilling and development in different parts of the city, and you know there's people online saying the flooding was due to this new three-story building that was built just down the road. And I want to touch on this because, you know, someone who's been in construction, the new standards for building in Ontario is that if you build a, you know, say a three-story or four-story building within the perimeter of your property, within the confines of your property, the developer has to build a stormwater catch basin that then, after a storm goes by, this catch basin will then slowly release the water that would be captured on that property. So is that a way of preventing what we've saw over the last, you know, two floods, where again, it's not because of the infill, because that water is being contained on the property, but it's just sheer volume of water that's coming through the system?
1: Well, these look like mini lakes in these neighborhoods that you're seeing them, you know, periodically and whatever. And so that's a good system as long as you've got the elevation above them, okay? And if you don't have much elevation above them, I was in the area in White Oaks where they have one of them and looked at a basement. This is just last year under a normal storm that just got completely drenched. So they don't always work the greatest either. But if you're building a new building, one thing is to realize that that new building, and if it's an apartment building, you got that many toilets going onto the sanitary system in that area as well.
0: But they're not flushing at 1 a.m. That's the they're not overwhelming the system because they're not flushing at 1 a.m.
1: No, you're right. They're not. Mind you, in the North End, we don't have too many new buildings going in because so that's one good thing there as well. Okay, so basically, I mean, once again, you're putting water into a system where it just adds to more groundwater and tabled water. Okay, a lot of times they might blanket them and coat them with plastic, but they have to get a good bleed off system too, which would go through, if it's in the middle of town, it also has to go through a storm sewer somewhere to bleed off. Okay, the storm sewers in our neighborhood are running excellent.
0: Right.
1: Okay, one thing to watch for, my son was actually going to his friend's house on the rain we had about 3 weeks ago, which didn't hammer us as bad as these last two did.
0: No, it still set a record, but that, I think it was a 38 millimeters and some odd, and that broke the previous record. Like, he just kept breaking records over the last 3 weeks, 4 weeks.
1: And he drove through a huge amount of water to his buddy's house, Facer Street area.
0: Yeah.
1: And actually, there's an older guy in the house next door to his friend who yelled at them, said, "Hey, can you guys get some rakes?" Because, and he brought them out, and they got boots on, and they went out. And they actually, see, people don't realize that it looks like the catch basins, which are the square grates in the streets and in parking lots, are backing up. They're not. They got all kinds of debris that float over and block the passage for the water into them. And as soon as my son and his friend got rakes on and pulled it all back, the water was gone in 2 minutes.
0: So something as small as that.
1: And that storm sewer took all that water in 2 minutes. Storm sewers are huge.
0: Yep.
1: Sanitary sewers aren't, okay? So, So were we seeing cars floating? Okay. I'll bet you if somebody got out there, because that had to be at a low road area, there had to be a storm sewer grate in there. And if somebody would have had a just in their head to get out there and clear it off, those cars wouldn't have been floating. I could be a little wrong on that.
0: That speaks to, again, the being aware of these, you know, again, people are blaming the city because the storm covered the lids, you know, may have been covered in debris. That debris may have arrived simply as part of that event.
1: Oh, definitely it did. Absolutely.
0: And so it's one of those things where these are the aftermaths. I'm going to have Mayor Sisko and hopefully Mayor Diodati and Mayor Easton on in a future show because I want to talk from a municipal perspective, sort of what's happening. But for this show, I wanted to be able to talk about concrete solutions homeowners can do. And so I want to leave you with one question, then I got to do a wrap-up after some commercials. Rick, thousands of residents are cleaning up right now, and many are wondering what to do next. You know, the people now are

0: want a homeowner listening today to do before the next major rainfall? What would it be?
1: Exactly what I'm going to do. So, okay, I'm going to put in a sump pump and a sump hole. I'm going to discharge it properly away from the house. I'm hoping to use the system I described earlier. We'll find out if I can or not. I'm going to make sure I get a strong sump pump, okay? And basically going to go for good capacity in my sump hole. And there's the flap program, and I understand they're upgrading and changing that, so it's going to be easier for people to use. Just because you're putting a backwater flap on your sanitary sewer doesn't mean at the end of the problem.
0: And
1: okay?
0: To be clear, I can't put one in. Like, it has to be done by a technician, right? Like, it's hard to do. You're going to have to do some digging.
1: Yeah, to do it yourself, you got to be a little bit plumber knowledgeable for sure. You got to get in maybe underneath the footing of the house and stuff like that. So you really kind of want to know what you're doing with that. Okay. But also, it's not a complete foolproof system. Don't forget, even though you are now stopping the water from coming back into your basement, okay, but you're not stopping the water from going back up into your weeping tile, which is out around the house. And once that gets up past floor level inside, it's bleeding in again.
0: That's okay. The sump pump.
1: That's right.
0: Rick,
1: now that's where you want the sump pump to take over for you.
0: Yes. I'm glad you and the mayor connected, because that connection led to you being on Searching for Solutions today. I've been talking with Rick Robson. Where can people get in touch with you?
1: Okay, so basically Foundation Expert, it's a brand new site up, okay? Can I put my phone number out
0: there?
1: Like? Yeah, so 905-651-6006, that's my personal cell phone. The web page cell phone, is because it's brand new, I haven't even learned that number yet, but it'll be on the web page. I wrote it down here somewhere.
0: Okay, so check out the website. Rick Robson, he's an expert on this. He'll give you the straight goods, the consulting on it. We're going to be back up with some wrap-up remarks. This is Searching for Solutions, powered by First Ontario Credit Union, enabling a community of understanding through open conversations. We'll be right back.
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4: 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So I hope you were able to take some good information from the discussion with Rick Robson from the foundation company that's really someone who you should be getting a hold of if you're looking to have a further conversation with your foundation. He's from Foundation Expert. And you know, it's one of those, we wanted to give you some concrete solutions that you can do today. We don't know what the weather is going to be like tomorrow. Homeowners are asking a lot of questions about how to better protect their property. I'm sure the insurance companies are providing information, but also asking questions about what you've done on your property. I think today's discussion with Rick gives you some concrete things that you can do. As Rick said, I don't think any foundation basement, any basement here in the Niagara area is 100%, could be 100% dry-proofed. I think there's always a chance, which also means, you know, do an analysis of what's in your basement. Look at the things that are very close to you, they're important to you. Make sure they're in taupe, in those plastic taupe, taupe boxes. Get things in plastic, get things that are very precious to you, get them put aside. Those who have lost many of those, I'm sure will say those are the memories that they wanted to be protected, and those are now lost. And so, that's what we wanted to talk about today. In the future, we're going to have more discussion about what's happening with the municipalities, how they're addressing things like climate change, climate adaptation. You know, we are facing new realities. I don't think anybody, I hope, can deny that now. Science has told us. 15 years ago, there was predictions that this is what was going to happen. The forest fires, the floods, the hurricanes, the winds. It was predicted. And now we're facing it. And now we got to do as communities do what communities do best, come together, help each other. And I hope you've been able to get some information here on Searching for Solutions. We're just trying to do our small part. So I want to thank Jace for producing the show here today. Rick for being in studio with me. And take care of each other out there. Check up on your neighbors. Just, you know, the floods that happened, the immediate aftermath. Communities come together, but think about what you can do over the next weeks and months to continue to help your neighbors who have been impacted by this, or if you've been impacted, the supports that are out there for you as well. There's a lot of people out there looking to help. Utilize those resources. So take care of each other. This is Searching for Solutions, powered by First Ontario Credit Union, enabling a community of understanding through open conversations. We'll talk again.
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7: From the National Newsroom of the Canadian Press, I'm David Augustine. Prime Minister Mark Carney is set to meet French President Emmanuel Macron in Saint-Pierre and Miquelon next week.
8: The Prime Minister's office says Carney will travel to the French territory off the coast of Newfoundland on September 20th for talks on aerospace, energy, and critical minerals. The statement adds that the pair will also talk about quantum satellites and supercomputing. Carney is set to meet with his counterpart in the United Kingdom this week, Andy Burham, for the first time on a three-day trip to Europe. From the Canadian Press, I'm Don Mitchell.
7: Protests are planned around Prime Minister Carney's Toronto Investment Summit, where hundreds of executives and global asset managers are gathering to examine major Canadian projects. The two-day event is central to Carney's goal of attracting $1 trillion in new investment to Canada over the next 5 years. Demonstrators, including unions, Indigenous leaders, climate activists, and housing advocates, plan to rally Monday under the banner "The Many vs. the Money." Organizers oppose putting economic policies in corporate hands and say they worry about the future of public services, pipelines, and arms manufacturing. In the U.S., President Donald Trump is on his way back to Washington after attending the Amgen Irish Open, which took place at his golf club in Doonburg, Ireland. Trump presented the trophy to winner Shane Lowry and announced that he would lift the 15% tariffs on Irish whiskey originating from the European Union.
9: And everybody's been bugging me. They're saying, would you do me a favor? It's so unfair what's going on. Could you possibly take the tariffs off of Irish whiskey?
7: Back in May, Trump announced he was removing tariffs on British whiskey, including scotch and spirits made in Northern Ireland. Coast Mountain Bus Company says it has reached a tentative contract agreement with Metro Vancouver transit operators after months of bargaining.
10: Details of the tentative agreement haven't been released, and the company says it will now seek ratification before it becomes final. Coast Mountain says the deal provides additional detail around recovery and running time and is consistent with framework established with other public sector unions. Negotiations began in February but stalled, with workers taking job action such as a ban on wearing uniforms and refusing requests to give up break time when bus routes are running behind schedule. Union members voted to authorize strike action in May with more than 99% support, but both sides agreed to return to the table on Saturday. Hannah Stolz, The Canadian Press.
7: And Helen Mirren, Penelope Cruz, and Seth Rogen are stars being honored tonight at the Toronto International Film Festival's annual Tribute Awards Gala. Mirren will receive an award tied to TIFF's Share Her Journey initiative, Cruz the Special Tribute Award, and Rogen the Norman Jewison Career Achievement Award. The gala also honors Isabel Huppert, Fan Bingbing, and Lee Chandong with proceeds supporting access to cinema and artists. TIFF premieres continue with Jesse Eisenberg's The Debut and Love of Your Life, while Prime Minister Mark Carney is expected to be at the event. This is the Canadian Press. In sports, Vladimir Guerrero Jr. smacked his first homer at home this season. Kazuma Okamoto followed with a monster solo shot to set a Toronto Blue Jays rookie year record with 85 RBIs in an 8-1 rubber match win against the Baltimore Orioles today. Guerrero's four-hit game helped the Blue Jays stay within striking distance of the Cleveland Guardians for the final American League wildcard spot. Josh Allen threw a 34-yard touchdown to Brampton's own Joshua Palmer, with a minute 36 remaining to lift the Buffalo Bills to a 36-31 win over the Houston Texans in a back-and-forth season opener today. Allen had 334 passing yards with two touchdowns and ran for two more scores to get his first win in Houston after losing his previous four games at Reliant Stadium. And Los Angeles Rams star Myles Garrett is expected to miss at least four games because of a knee injury that requires arthroscopic surgery. From the Canadian Press, I'm David Augustine.
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14: Taking a look at your weather forecast, we'll see partly cloudy skies with a chance of some showers and a low of 13 overnight. Mainly sunny skies into the morning, reaching a high of 20 by the afternoon. Tuesday, a mix of sun and cloud and a high of 23, and 30% chance of showers for Wednesday, reaching a high of 26.
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15: The heart is a blue.
16: I went out on a school night once again last night. This is becoming a habit, Jenny. I'm starting to think I'm your age again. I was very honored to be invited to Habitat for Humanity Niagara's Vision Night Beyond the Blueprint. And joining me now is Sarah Shaw, the Director of Philanthropy and Major Gifts at Habitat. Hey, Sarah, how are you?
17: Hey, Bonnie, I'm good. How are you?
16: What a great night last night. Congratulations.
17: Thank you so much. We're so glad you were able to join us.
16: Now, for people who aren't aware of this event, this is really just to explain where we're going, where Habitat is going, and the direction you're going in the future, right?
17: That's correct. So we invite some of our donors, and we also invite people who want to be partners or donors of Habitat. And we sit them down, we give them a good meal, and we really just walk through our plans for the next 3 to 4 years of the direction of Habitat and the options for them to get involved.
16: Okay, let's talk about some of those very generous donors who I was lucky enough to sit near. Barry and Linda, they've made this amazing gift, and it's going to transform a home in St. Catharines. Tell us all about it.
17: So Barry and Linda actually approached us one day. They came into the Grimsby Restore, and they said, we're thinking about making a gift, but if you could tell us a little bit more about the work that Habitat does, that would be great. And so our CEO and I went over. We sat down and we really just shared the mission of Habitat and what we wanted to do. And they were so invested in the program because they had heard of it from Linda's cousin, actually. And they were like, we would like to make a very sizable donation to the work that you're doing. It was pretty synchronous because they actually renovated this museum in Grimsby. So for them to be the major donor on a renovation in St. Catharines was just a wonderful like tie-in to their story. And they're lovely.
16: Yeah, they seem great. And so tell us about the build. This is a home on Junkin that is already existing?
17: Correct. So this is a home that's already existing, and we purchased it with a tax sale from the city of St. Catharines. The home was in disrepair. It was pretty dilapidated, and it had been overrun with the unhoused group of people. And so the city said, hey, we'd love for you to take it over. So we purchased it from them, and now we work on this home together with our partners to basically like rip it all down to the studs and redevelop it from there so a Habitat family can move in and really enjoy the beautiful neighborhood that it is.
16: Okay, so this would be staying as a single family home.
17: This is a single family home.
16: But you're really the direction that you're going, and you showed us some slides last night. You're really going into, you know, higher density living because it's really what's on the market anyway, right?
17: Correct. So we just finished a sixplex in Welland, at Plymouth and First, and so we have five families that are at home situated in there. We are still looking for a sixth family for that last unit. And then we're beginning to break ground in the fall of this year at Plymouth and First, just on the other side. So we're going to be doing a threeplex from there.
16: Okay, and you mentioned that you're looking for a family still for that build in Welland. Explain to us, because I was talking to Dawn last night, and she was mentioning that some of the eligibility rules have changed recently, and people really need to make sure that they're aware that maybe they weren't, you know, they didn't qualify last time around, but they could this time.
17: So what we do at Habitat now, just to make it more fair and open and transparent for everybody, is we have them go online and fill out an eligibility questionnaire, and that has 12 questions. And so families can go on, they can fill out that questionnaire, and they'll know automatically if they're already invited to the next round, which is an information session. So it could be things like, do you already live in Niagara because we want to serve Niagara families? Do you have children? Those type of questions. And then once you get through to the next round, you'll be meeting with our family services manager, who will walk through the process with you and tell you exactly what to expect. But it's a pretty lengthy and robust process. So we want all families to go online. We want to, you know, have them self-assess to see if, you know, they would be a good fit for the house. And then from there, our team takes over and walks them through the next couple steps of the process.
16: Because it really is a very involved process if you are looking to become a homeowner with Habitat. We sat at the table with two families who are now living in Habitat homes, and the commitment level is high.
17: It's very high. Each family has to contribute 500 volunteer hours before they even get the keys to their house. They take courses on how to be a good neighbor, how to budget, how to maintain your home, how to take care of your home. And so there's a lot of buy-in before a family can get a mortgage for a Habitat home. So we don't give away the homes for free. We give them an affordable and attainable mortgage, and which is geared to 30% of their income.
16: The other thing I learned last night, and I know it's fairly new, is the fact that previously Habitat was financing mortgages on its own. And now you have some help.
17: We do. We are looking at a brand new partnership with Penn Financial Credit Union. We have worked with other credit unions in the past, and we still have some really great relationships with those teams as well.
16: Are you there, Sarah?
17: Hi. Yes.
16: Okay, sorry, you just cut out for a second there.
17: Oh, okay. Sorry, yes. We are looking at a new partnership with Penn Financial, and we have had other partnerships with other credit unions in the past. And we still do some work with other credit unions.
16: Okay. So people listening, you need help. These homes don't get built by themselves. I believe you need supplies. You need volunteers to help build. People can participate in build days. I've done that before with my coworkers, a really fun team building experience. Tell people what you have to offer if they want to volunteer.
17: Sure. So we have the option to volunteer. You can volunteer in our ReStore. You can volunteer for events. We have options for build days, which is gather a team of colleagues, coworkers, or just your friends. It is $3,600 to get involved, but that gets you media, that gets you videos, photos, a t-shirt, lunch, and then you get to work alongside, typically alongside the homeowners, but you get to work with your team on building a house, which is really exciting. So we have jobs from painting, laying floor, doing trim, landscaping. We have a group going in next week doing landscaping on Junkin Street. And then there's a ton of other ways that you could get involved through small community events or larger donations. We also work a lot with our trades to do gift in kind donations. So supplies, time, so we say like time, talent, treasure. Sometimes it's a donation of labor. There's tons of ways to get involved.
16: Okay, here's an easy way for people to get involved. It's called the Build and Brew Passport. Sounds like a lot of fun. Fill us in on that.
17: Building Brew Passport is something brand new that we started this year. And actually, we are using the idea with Pride from the Buffalo Habitat. They have a very successful group that does it. And so what we've done is we've partnered with our local breweries and cideries to just purchase a passport for $35, and you get to go and visit all of these breweries and cideries over a couple months. And when you go on this passport, you get special deals, you get tastings, special food deals, and it really just depends on the brewery, what they've decided. But there is a way for everyone to get involved and just check out some of the local breweries across Niagara while helping to build affordable housing.
16: All right. Sarah, anything else you want to mention?
17: You can find all of our stuff and ways to get involved at habitatniagara.ca. And we're really thrilled with the momentum that we have right now.
16: All right. Really appreciate you joining us. Thank you again for last night. It was a lovely event, and we'll talk soon.
17: Thanks, Bonnie.
16: Sarah Shaw. She's with Habitat for Humanity Niagara. 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Lots of great information, and they really are making a big, big difference here in Niagara, helping people who deserve it become homeowners.
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0: It was just 6 months ago, Niagara Regional Chair Bob Gale resigned hours after allegations revealed that he owned an autographed copy of Adolf Hitler's Mein Kampf. So a very embarrassing situation for us as Niagara residents. We had a few of those cases over the years, and we need to make sure this doesn't happen again. Just a reminder that our regional chair position is appointed by the province. We don't have a say. Saleh Waziruddin from the Niagara Anti-Racism Association is joining us now because they are trying to avoid any kind of debacle in the future. Saleh, happy Friday.
1: Thank you, Shirley Bonnie. Yes, as you said, I'm Saleh Waziruddin with the Niagara Region Anti-Racism Association, and we are asking all candidates, can Niagara avoid another Hitler debacle, which is what one of the journalists asked Mr. Flack, you know, how are you going to make sure we don't have another Hitler debacle? So let's find out about the candidates before they do their damage from getting into office.
0: Okay, so we have the municipal election coming up October the 26th, and you're sending out surveys to all the candidates?
1: That's right. We've already sent them on Wednesday to all the candidates from the 12 municipalities, including school trustees. We have a special question for school trustees about publishing suspension rates by race, which Hamilton, Peel, and Toronto school districts have done, showing that black students are disproportionately suspended. So let's find out where we are in Niagara with that, with all the four school boards.
0: Okay, give me an example of some of the questions that you're asking the candidates.
1: Well, one of the ones you touched on earlier, it is, can you confirm you do not have, nor have you ever had, nor will you ever have Nazi memorabilia? And, you know, so we've already got 15 responses to our survey, and some of the candidates are quite adamant that they will never, nor have they ever, nor do they now, have anything related to Nazis. But we do have other questions as well about, you know, there's white supremacist groups active in Niagara, postering and spray painting, and some, at least one city, St. Catherine staff, have said that, well, we shouldn't really give attention to this. But recently, West Lincoln, Grimsby, Lincoln, and the mayor of St. Catharines put out statements that saying that they're not welcome here. So let's find out where candidates stand on that. Also, recently, as you know, in Niagara Falls, City Council and ex-CAO had made comments that were criticized by Indigenous groups as anti-Indigenous, but the mayor had said that, well, it's being taken out of context. So let's see where candidates stand on that. And then there's also the issue of double standards about supporting Palestinians, where municipalities have supported, expressed support for Ukrainians and also Israel. And lastly, also, we have a question about the Niagara Regional Police. You know, we are this police jurisdiction is the second worst in Ontario for disproportionate use of force against black people, yet the current police chief has said there's no evidence of systemic racism. One of the police board members running for mayor of Waynefleet said that systemic racism is a shadowy term bandied about. You know, they don't really believe in systemic racism. So let's find out where the candidates stand on that.
0: Now, when you receive these surveys back, do you publish them?
1: Yes, we are actually just getting ready to publish the first round tonight. We'll publish them on a rolling basis. There isn't a deadline, but we'll be putting out a media release at the end of the month with the ones that we've gotten to that point. So we're going to, on our online, it'll be on our website, nara.org. It's linked from there. And we'll put response not yet received from the ones we haven't received responses from. But as we get the responses, we'll fill in the tables for each of the positions.
0: Do you find candidates are a little bit hesitant to answer these questions?
1: Some of them are. You know, I did the first draft of the survey, and other members of the Niagara Region Anti-Racism Association pushed back on me, saying that it was too combative and that, you know, candidates wouldn't want to respond. So based on that, we vastly improved the tone to make it less combative, you know, make it easier for people to respond. But I think even then, some people don't want to get into these issues. Because, you know, with the Bob Gale scandal, it was bad enough that, that the top municipal official owned and authenticated signed Nazi memorabilia. But it's in a way an even bigger scandal that so many other elected officials were silent about it. I think only three or four spoke against it. And then we have top officials like the mayors of Niagara Falls and Pelham who said there's nothing wrong, and the mayor of St. Catharines who said this is a distraction from things that are, quote, really important. So, I mean, that's, we already know that many elected officials didn't want to speak about it then, and you know, many candidates might not be that interested as well. But even that says something. I mean, if we see in a certain, in a given race, only this or that candidate responded and the others didn't, that already tells the voters something about where they stand, where the candidates stand.
0: Do you have a deadline for this, for candidates to get back to you?
1: We don't have a deadline. We're going to publish it on a rolling basis, but we do encourage everybody to get it in before the end of this month, because we'll do a release with the responses that we have. But, you know, I've been a candidate myself, not municipally, but for other offices. I know it's very busy and it's difficult. We try to keep the questions short. You know, there were only five questions except for trustees who had the other one. So we're trying to make it not a big burden. And, you know, campaigns have, you know, they're busy doing different things. So hopefully we'll, as soon as they can get them to us, we'll publish them.
0: Okay. Saleh, thank you for joining us. This sounds like a survey that's worth taking a look at. I really appreciate your time and your efforts on this.
1: Well, appreciate you having me on. People can check out on our website, nrara.org, later this evening or early tomorrow. We'll have the first round. And as I said, I'm Saleh Wazirdeen with the Niagara Region Anti-Racism Association.
0: Thank you so much. Have a great weekend.
1: You too.
0: Saleh Wazirdeen with the Niagara Anti-Racism Association. It's unfortunate that we have to ask our municipal candidates if they own any Nazi memorabilia, but that's the world that we live in now. Taking a look at your weather forecast, we'll see partly cloudy skies with a chance of some showers and a low of 13 overnight. Mainly sunny skies into the morning, reaching a high of 20 by the afternoon. Tuesday, a mix of sun and cloud and a high of 23, and 30% chance of showers for Wednesday, reaching a high of 26.
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0: Now we shift gears. We head over to beautiful Niagara on the Lake because there is a really cool event coming up tomorrow. And joining us now from the Niagara on the Lake Museum is Barbara Worthy, who is Community Engagement Coordinator. Hey, Barbara, how are you?
20: Hi there. I'm good. Thank you very much for having us.
0: Are you setting up yet?
20: Yes, I've been on the Commons since the crack of dawn, literally the crack of dawn, I think. We were there last night and tonight. It's a huge event to set up. I think one of the largest I've ever been involved with when you're putting something together that has the potential of having 2,500 people arriving. And we are expecting at least 2,000. It's very exciting. It's a massive fundraiser for the museum. And it's historical in that fact that the game of polo has been played on the Commons for 200 years, actually. And 100 years ago, when you saw the soldiers out there practicing, they weren't just having fun. the ground then was very uneven. It was not groomed like it is today, so there was a lot more danger to the game. But they're practicing their military tactics. They're practicing their tactical thinking. They're practicing the things that make them better in battle. And that's the history of the game. And then from there, it became a sport. And as we now know, it's a worldwide sport. And it is, it's really a sport that I really never truly appreciated, I don't think, until I saw it live. Because it's the work of the horses that is astonishing. You know, you see these thoroughbreds and the riders, how they maneuver them, how they work together. And these horses that are going 35, 40 miles an hour, and they turn on a dime. And they can only be on the field for up to 7 minutes because they need to then take a break. And I thought, is this safe? Is this good? But they are so well looked after, and they seem to want to do it. And the players have such a finesse and such skill that when you see it up close, you see these young and other players, vintage players, all delivering such athleticism and beauty. It's funny, you take a skill that was mostly used for military tactics, now it's used to see what you can do with a horse and a rider. And the sport is growing. It's really taken off amongst youth, women and men, and that's what's exciting as well, because the young people that are doing it play all over the world. And the players that are coming to us are from Mexico, Argentina, and you know, North America. And so you see how something like this is just, it's really awesome to watch. I think anytime you see man and horse, woman and horse working together, there's something very special about it. And the crowds love it.
0: How many matches do you highlight tomorrow?
20: We have two games, like two halves in the morning and two halves in the after, or the first one at 1 till 2 and then the other one following after intermission. It's a bit like hockey on the field. And they're called chuckers. And yeah, there's 16 players, and they each have quite a few ponies. They're called ponies, but they're beautiful thoroughbreds, and that's the historic name was them, ponies. But so there's a morning game and an afternoon game, and two chuckers in each one. A chucker is like a period.
0: Okay. Do people need to pay to come and watch the matches? Is that how you raise money?
20: Yes, people have been buying tickets. We put them on sale right at the beginning. We have two tented areas. We have an area where I call it the VIP lounge, and people get a 5-course meal and get really looked after and wined and dined. And we have fabulous Niagara award-winning wines and beers, and that's beautifully catered. On the other side, it's also tented, and they're under a tent, but they can bring their own food. They get served Niagara wines as well, and there's that side where most of the general admission will come in, although they can go anywhere on the field. But those two tented areas sold out within days, and we're up to 1,000 tickets on the general admission as well. So it's easy to get in. General admission tickets are $30 now, niagarapolo.com, or you just show up and come in and buy a ticket and wander around. We've got we've got 25, 27 vendors, a lot of different food and artisans or local, and you can be there and wear a fantastic hat and look cool and charming.
0: I was going to ask you, are we okay to wear our very best hat?
20: Very best hat. There's a best hat competition, and so everyone gets to wear and we get to choose, and it's wonderful, and not just women, men up there too. Let's get those guys out there with their beauty hats on. And it's fabulous. It's fun. And we have a silent auction that's live right now. You can go and choose. Can I give a plug to our mega sponsor, Mini St. Catharines, after all. Mini and Performance BMW, Mini St. Catharines, they are our mega sponsor this year. We're thrilled to have them. And you can actually see them and their cars when they arrive in the opening parade. And the players get to ride in them as well. It's nice, you know, we have a feeling of tradition, modern and contemporary, with the British Car Club coming. It brings together all those, it's that kind of drama and the excitement, you know. You're comparing those wonderful vintage cars with wonderful horsemanship. It's a nice blending of tradition and contemporary.
0: Barbara, this sounds great. I hope you have a wonderful event tomorrow. What time does it start?
20: Doors open at 11,
0: okay.
20: And parade starts at noon, and it's all done by 4:35, you're out of there. It's a beautiful afternoon. The sun's going to shine, by the way.
0: You know what? You couldn't have picked a better day. The weather's going to be perfect.
20: Yeah. Thank you for, yes, keeping the positive. Put that out to the universe. It's going to be perfect. We all need some really good sun days to remind us of what it's like to have a sunny, dry day.
0: That's right. Barbara, I really appreciate your time. Have fun tomorrow.
20: Thank you so much.
0: Barbara Worthy is from the Niagara on the Lake Museum. They have their Niagara Polo event. That's a fundraiser for the museum.
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0: Now that we've calmed down after U.S. President Donald Trump renamed Lake Ontario Lake America, guess what? Another lake that we enjoy here in Niagara is at risk of being renamed Lake Erie. And it's coming from a Republican congressman from Pennsylvania, and he wants to rename another Great Lake. He wants to rename Lake Erie to Lake Pennsylvania. I wish I was joking. I will talk to Jeff Bolichowski from Armstrong Strategy Group about this in just a few minutes. But first, it is our tech check time with Carmi Levy. Carmi, will we be able to keep up with all this renaming?
2: I'm going to need an app to do that because, you know, old name, new name, probably. Yeah, it's honestly, it's hard to keep up because the changes just keep coming and they're coming from all different sources. And, you know, the platform companies that run the software, you know, the mapping apps and all the other apps that that we use day to day, they're struggling to keep up. And so it's, you know, it was Lake Ontario last week. Now it's Lake Erie. It's like, come on, folks, stop changing our names. I'd rather use technology for something else.
0: Carmi, there was a story that came out this week, and honestly, it freaked me out. AI researcher Jacob Coxon resigned from Anthropic this month because he believes leading AI companies are rushing dangerously towards uncontrollable superintelligence. And he claimed that the people building technology believe themselves that it could kill us by the end of the decade.
2: Yeah, I mean, I think the reason that everyone's talking about this is because he sort of included the human extinction angle, right? And every time someone mentions that AI could result in large chunks of humanity dying off, that's what sort of gets everyone's attention. If you don't say that, then no one hears it. And so I think that's really what's playing out here. Do I really think that humanity is going to end in 10 years or that the chances increased? No, but could something bad happen? Absolutely. Could AI, if we're not careful, could it result in a bomb landing in the wrong place? Well, we're already seeing autonomous drones flying between Ukraine and Russia. So there's no reason why that couldn't happen. Could we see AI being used to break into systems and, I don't know, maybe pollute the water table? Sure, because we've already seen AI agents successfully breaking into systems just this summer. So we are headed toward a place where if we don't change our course of action, AI could result in problems, could kill people. Will it kill all of humanity? I don't think so. But I think a growing number of people within the industry, when they want to raise attention, they use hyperbolic language. And maybe it's not a bad thing for us to at least be talking about it, even if it's

0: like you for a couple of nights after this story first broke. But in the absence of, you know, absolute proof that this is actually going to happen, I'm resting comfortably again. And I think we all should too. Let's put it in its proper perspective.
1: Okay. Thanks for that. Apple also coming out with a new launch. Tell us about that.
0: Yeah, this is really cool. So every year, it's usually the second Tuesday of every September, they hold what is easily their biggest product launch event of the year. They tend to have, they spread them out through the year. You know, other parts, you know, in spring, for example, they'll introduce new Macs, and iPads, whereas the September event is usually the iPhone. And that's the most important one because over half of the revenue comes from the iPhone, which is arguably their most important product. And so this year was no different. And so we did see new iPhone 18 models, specifically the 18 Pro and the 18 Pro Max. There will not be an 18 this September. That's going to be released in spring. We expect it to be along with the budget model, the 18e. So if you are hoping for an entry level new generation iPhone, that didn't happen this year, which is the first time we've seen that in a very long time. What we did see though, and this is what's getting all the headlines, is the iPhone Duo, which is Apple's first foldable phone. You've been able to buy one from Samsung for the past 7 years or so, but Apple kind of waited. They often do that. They let other companies introduce new technologies first, let them work out all the bugs and, you know, sort of figure it out. And then Apple learns from that experience and applies it. And so that's kind of where we're at now, is that Duo is, it's kind of expensive. It starts at $3,000. And it can go all the way up to $4,799 if you get the 2 terabyte model. And so it is a lot of money, but it's immensely capable. It's got a screen on the outside. So it's a 5.4 inch screen on the outside, and it kind of looks like a passport. And then you fold it. It's kind of like a notebook. It's a vertical hinge, and it opens up to a 7.6 inch inner screen. And that's almost as big as an iPad mini. So basically you're carrying a phone in your pocket, but when you really need to get work done, it becomes a tablet. And so you can put apps side by side. You can drag and drop from one to the other. It will be compatible with the Apple Pencil when they update the software in a little bit. So you can use it as a productivity machine. And for some people, that is, you know, we're using our smartphones for far more than just sending emails and making calls and sending texts these days. We're using it for videos. We're using it for collaboration. We're using it to get real work done. And in that sort of context, a device with a bigger screen is exactly what some people need. Doesn't mean it'll be for everyone. That's a pretty high price point, but you introduce it as a premium product. Apple's never been a budget brand anyway. And then they'll probably sell every single one that they make. And then eventually this technology will migrate onto less expensive models and it'll become more of a mainstream offering. So if we want to see the future of smartphones, Apple may very well have just legitimized the foldable form factor. And even though I'm probably not going to be buying one because of the price, I know plenty of people who have already said, I see this changing the way that I work, the way that I live, and they're all in on it. And I think it's kind of cool that we're finally starting to see smartphones break out of that, you know, rectangular slab of glass form factor that's basically been the same thing since the first iPhone was introduced. It's nice to see something different and new.
1: Very cool. Carmi Levy, we're out of time, unfortunately. Really appreciate you joining us. I hope you have a fabulous weekend.
0: Thanks so much, Bonnie. You as well. 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
17: From the national newsroom of the Canadian Press. I'm David Augustine. Prime Minister Mark Carney will meet French President Emmanuel Macron in France on September 20th as Canada seeks deeper strategic ties with the country. Their discussions will focus on defense, energy, aerospace, and critical minerals, while also covering emerging technologies including quantum satellites and supercomputing. Carney says stronger cooperation reflects shared values and longstanding connections between the two countries. The meeting comes during a busy diplomatic stretch that also includes Carney's first talks with the UK's new prime minister. Promises on transport, public safety, and health care filled the air on the Quebec campaign trail Saturday as leaders prepare to face off in debates next week.
18: The first of three debates between the leaders of the five major parties is scheduled for Tuesday in preparation for the October 5th election. Parti Québécois leader Paul Saint-Pierre Plamondon and Liberal leader Charles Milliard both said they would put an increased focus on prevention to line the province's health care system. Meanwhile, Coalition Avenir Quebec leader Christine Fréchette promised her party would spend $196 million to hire 300 additional police officers and 50 prosecutors in the province. Diana Mussina, The Canadian Press.
17: Quebec's new secularism rules are restricting prayer in public institutions, including universities, colleges, and transit agencies, after taking effect on September 1st. Montreal's STM says employees can no longer pray anywhere on agency property, including wellness rooms previously used for prayer, meditation, and yoga. At the Université de Montréal, people wishing to pray will be asked to leave campus, while UQAM says it will comply with the law. The legislation also bans collective religious practices on public roads and in parks unless municipalities grant permission, case by case, under new restrictions. U.S. President Donald Trump is calling on Ukraine to halt strikes on Russian diesel, saying the attacks are causing a shortage of the liquid fuel. The leader made the pleas when a reporter in Ireland asked whether he had spoken with Ukrainian President Volodymyr Zelensky after Trump's conversation with Russia's Vladimir Putin. And while discount stores have been in a bright spot recently for major grocery chains, pharmacies are emerging as another growth area for those same companies. That's largely due to a boom in sales of weight loss drugs. Amar Singh is the senior director and head of Canadian Retail Insights at Kantar and says the generic version of the drug is impacting demand.
19: In Canada, they are reporting good traction, especially with generics. What generics has done is brought down the price point for consumers, and with larger prescription volume, you're going to have better margins.
17: Loblaw, which owns more than 1,300 Shoppers Drug Mart, reported a roughly 40% surge in GLP-1 sales in each of its last two quarters. This is the Canadian Press. In sports, Trevor Lawrence threw for 245 yards and four touchdowns, opening the season much like he closed last year, and the Jacksonville Jaguars dominated the rebuilding Cleveland 34-10 to spoil the debut of new Browns coach Todd Monken. The Jaguars scored on six of their first seven possessions, with Lawrence connecting with Parker Washington, rookie Josh Cameron, Brenton Strange, and Jacoby Myers for touchdowns. San Francisco's Rafael Devers' season is over, and he may have surgery for a core muscle injury. The Giants placed the first baseman and designated hitter on the 60-day injured list, ending his season. Devers, who leads the team with 37 homers and 98 RBIs, is to meet tomorrow in Philadelphia with Dr. William Myers. And Justin Verlander is making progress toward potentially pitching one more time in the last year of his playing career. Detroit Tigers manager A.J. Hinch said the three-time Cy Young Award winner threw as hard as he has in more than a month off the mound on Saturday. From the Canadian Press, I'm David Augustine.
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0: Taking a look at your weather forecast. Today we'll see a mix of sun and cloud with 40% chance of showers late this afternoon and a high of 26. Continuing showers this evening and a low of 13 overnight. Tomorrow, a mix of sun and cloud with a high of 20 and some cloudy skies for Tuesday with a high of 24.
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0: Arnie, Peugeot, Carl and Dishnikaz, Mugwadodum. That's it.
1: That's all you got?
0: That's all I got, yeah. That wasn't bad, right? Carl and Dishnikaz, Carl's my name. Mugwadodum, like, even though I'm not, like, Ojibwe Bear Clan, I'm still... Bear Clan.
1: Do you think that applies?
0: Yeah.
1: Like, if you say, if you say Mugwadodum,
0: this feels like Sean getting ready for the powwow circuit. Like, what exactly is a cousin? Like, like, if they're from another nation, does that count?
1: Yeah. If it's Bear Clan.
0: For non-Indigenous people, though, like, I don't know if people know this, but it's widely known in Indigenous country, in Indian country.
1: We can
0: say Indian, white listeners can't.
1: Yes.
0: It's widely known in Indian country that you can't date someone from the same clan.
1: Is it widely known?
0: Oh, in
1: the Indian country.
0: Yeah.
1: I'm like, well, maybe it isn't because.
0: Because sometimes it comes up early in a conversation. Yeah. And you're like, oh. Yeah.
1: Who is your daddy?
0: Just wanted you to know my clan is blank. And they're all right.
1: Oh. Yeah, just turn the other way.
0: Thank you.
1: But my mom is Eagle Clan, so we're good. Which side do you follow?
0: I thought that's why you were asking.
1: What's that?
0: Like, when I was saying, like, I'm Anishinaabe bear.
1: Yeah.
0: And, you know, like, does it matter? Or like Asian bears.
1: Yeah, but if you have two clans, though, some people like to choose. My kids go by Cayuga and Anishinaabe.
0: Okay.
1: And I don't know what clan the mother is. Is that bad? I don't know what clan the mother is, but they could be like, oh yeah, I mean,
0: just that you called her the mother. And, like, so many of her friends are listening right now too. They know the mother, Sean.
1: Yeah, well,
0: we all know the mother.
1: I don't know the rules.
0: Okay, all right.
1: It's been a while.
0: It's been a minute. You've been rusty. So coming out of the gate, I wouldn't know that you were rusty by the talk that you gave last night. Credit where credit's due. Credit to Sam McAleese, Brock University, especially Dr. Lynn Trudeau. So many people came together for the Social Justice and Critical Criminology Conference over the last few days. You had a very in-depth, lengthy, in-person conversation with Desmond Cole. How did that go down? Please tell us.
1: Well, he asked us about some of the events that happened in Niagara, specifically the BME Church. I mean, Desmond, you're coming to everything. I'm just going to send it. I mean, you know how a black community is, Desmond. It's the same as a native community. Once you tell one person, the whole country is going to know that Desmond Cole is going to be here. And did I mention that we have a radio show? So we're going to announce this.
0: Okay, perfect. Yeah. Oh, excellent.
1: I'm actually going to send this clip to Desmond to let him know that he's
0: like coming. A contract.
1: Yeah, exactly. It's a binding contract.
0: Like a treaty, really, between the two of you.
1: Yeah.
0: So honor the treaties, Desmond.
1: Yeah, exactly. Honor the treaties, Desmond. You're on fire today.
0: Yeah,
1: that's two for two.
0: This is great. I'm inspired by you. It's like critical criminology, and I believe in all of the things that happened at the conference that I attended 0 minutes of, except for the entire Lynn Trudeau segment, which I think
1: shout out to Lynn Trudeau.
0: Lynn Trudeau is an amazing human being. Sorry, Dr. Lynn Trudeau is an amazing human being and contributor, knows her stuff. Put together a great program. It was really the perfect balance between emotion, but also inspiring. That's my thing that I'm watching for, and I'm going to encourage listeners. I'll sort of have a thing that I'm on where I hope listeners can learn something.
1: Yeah.
0: And it's to be aware of the way that the systems are used against us on a systemic level to cause all the harm.
1: Yeah.
0: When Carrie Duncan talked last night about Johnny Cronkite and about Heather Winterstein, those are prime examples of the systems being used against us.
1: Shout out to Carrie Duncan for that intro. Like, that was insane.
0: Phenomenal.
1: Yeah.
0: Phenomenal on every level.
1: Yeah.
0: Like, so,
1: I usually zone out the first 5 minutes
0: I've been with you to a lot of things. People know sometimes you snore.
1: Yeah, exactly. Yeah,
0: it's
1: Carrie.
0: It's rough. At least you don't shout boring. Like, at least there's that.
1: Normally, sometimes I'll get up and go for a cigarette.
0: We all know what that means. No credit for the organizers and Carrie for doing that. But I want the thing I'd like listeners to think about, and the thing that I think that Lynn Trudeau did really well, probably consciously because she's so smart, is I really want to get away from this deficit framing. Like, I want people to be aware of the problems their communities face, but I don't want them to look at you and I and see a statistic and to, you know, see a number and to see, and because it's not that far to go from a place of sympathy, like, geez, I really want to help. And I feel like I have a sense of responsibility. It's good to feel like you have a sense of responsibility. It's good to want to help. These are good things, but then it's bad to frame us as like a charity case or, you know, as some sort of like, and to see past us as people and just to see us for the problems that our people face.
1: It's this classic example of listing us as other.
0: Yeah.
1: Right? They're othering us when we come down to it. We don't want you to other us. Like I always say, if you want to help with reconciliation, the best way to help with reconciliation is learn about me.
0: Yeah.
1: Learn about my people.
0: Yeah. When I think of First Nations women, and that's the other thing I've been trying to do on air is delineate between First Nations, Métis, Inuit.
1: Yes.
0: And sort of, cause it's an active way to get away from the sort of pan-indigenousness, which has helped us to a large degree and is good and is really important for people coming back to community to have those easy pan-indigenous entryways into community. But eventually, as you put more time in, it's good to know about your specific nation. That's just the teachings that a lot of people give.
1: It's good to, it's like the circle is opened.
0: Yeah.
1: Now you have work to do.
0: Yeah, exactly. Right? Yeah.
1: And it's really that simple.
0: Yeah.
1: But also that goes for the freaking white people too, because the white people have gravitated to the circle has opened and this is now the status quo of all indigenous people.
0: Yeah,
1: like we were having this conversation. I'm gonna go off a bit of tangent.
0: Please.
1: The freaking seven grandfather teachings or the medicine wheel teachings that have just been completely taken on by educational institutions, by universities, same thing. Look at me going after the universities twice.
0: Thanks, Brock, for hiring me. Now
1: let me tell you how I really feel. But like boards of directors, like city of St. Catharines, I'm not sure if they have, but it's just so, just because it's easy does not mean it's right.
0: Yeah.
1: It could be right, but doesn't mean it's right. You should be doing a little more research. And if you were to reach out to somebody and this is what they offer, like ask for more. It's okay to ask for more.
0: Yeah.
1: Yeah. Ask. We live in a world where people don't have the capacity to ask.
0: Yeah.
1: That frustrates me. If I can do it, I can do it. If I can't do it, I can't do it. But what I can do is point you in the right direction.
0: Exactly.
1: To somebody who can. Like highlighting Carl Doxey and all of the lovely work that he does with the Oneida Nation.
0: Yeah, no, I think that is crucial. I think it's important for people to try to, and it is relative to capacity, and it is relative to positionality. So I don't want to imply that it's easy, but another thing that I've been seeing a lot is don't equate difficult to bad. Because that's what happens is something's difficult and people think that it's bad. I can think of when we're talking about Moosehide Day and when we're talking about we had Red Dress Day. We had two very important days this month where we are talking about the harms that our people face. And that is obviously very difficult for affected people. That's often difficult for great allies who really feel that empathy and pain. And particularly on Moosehide Day, when we're talking about violence against women, non-Indigenous women, also, like, there's going to be a lot of overlap between those stories. Yeah. And while they're affected differently than First Nations, Métis, Inuit, that still they're affected. And these conversations are difficult. But they're important, and so they're not bad. Of course, be safe. Don't engage with these things if you don't have the proper supports. Yeah. Make sure that you always have the proper supports. If they're being conducted by First Nations peoples, make sure there's medicines available. If you're doing them in non-Indigenous institutes, make sure that you have the proper supportive people that are available and doing these things. But then once you have those things in place, don't not do them just because they're hard.
1: Yeah.
0: And that's kind of how we got to where we are in 2026. Nobody wants to do hard things.
1: And what I'll say white people, you feel like you're walking on eggshells. Don't feel like you're walking on eggshells around us, right? If you kind of, do you know what I mean?
0: Yeah.
1: I'm okay if you misspeak. I'm okay if you misstep.
0: Yeah.
1: Then, cause that leads to the path of growth.
0: Yeah.
1: If having that misspeak and that misstep, as opposed to, again, playing it safe. Let's get hand drummers come in and sing us the same song that they've always been singing for the last 30 years, that one song. And again, no disrespect to the hand drummers, but it's just an entry point into our culture that is actually not even a gateway into our culture because, again, traditionally we don't have hand drummers in this area. right?
0: Yeah. Well, and that's when we're like I've actually backed off a little bit. So I went.
1: You should have told me this before we went on here, Carl.
0: No, but I feel like it's a good conversation to have. Like, okay. Number one, yes. as First Nations men, like yes. we get to take a backseat to what First Nations women decide to have established in our community. It's more up to them than it is to us. But number two, yeah, I'm critical. But what I saw on May 5th, for example. Okay. At the Red Dress Day yeah. event that
1: I didn't go. Yes.
0: I was there in the rain yeah. for the whole thing. Uphill, both ways, by the way.
1: barefoot.
0: barefoot. So yeah, doing all the things and what I saw was, honestly, a beautiful entry point for people that were coming back to our culture that was made easy for them by intention. Mm-hmm. I saw women being brought into a circle of care. Women, yeah. non-binary gendered people, and a largely inclusive group of people being brought into this giant circle. And honestly, for the first time ever, I'm like, I think I actually understand that.
1: I 100% agree. I'm more so critical of the way I'm framing this is organizational involvement.
0: Yeah.
1: Right. So how we choose to participate in our culture is different than how organizations hire, and we just get the same old thing. Do you know what I mean?
0: Yeah.
1: Does that make sense?
0: This is like I feel like a university level because you were hanging out at Brock. We're having like a university level exactly. talk on identity. So.
1: We're PhDs now just because of who we hung out with last night.
0: PhDs from the streets.
1: what?
0: can you get like secondhand PhD? I don't think it works like
1: well,
0: that.
1: Well, on the streets, PhD is something different.
0: I'd steal some letters.
1: The whole alphabet.
0: That's still the whole alphabet. Yes. All right. We got to talk about... I think we'll talk about Alberta separatism and the RCMP, CBC,
1: yeah. APTN,
0: prank show.
1: The threesome that's happening with the RCMP.
0: Speaking of letters.
1: Yeah. The RCMP, the APTN, and the CBC.
0: Exactly. Yeah. But after the pause, we'll be right back.
2: Some feathers to the beat that's run for an hour steady.
3: Taking a look at your weather forecast. Today we'll see a mix of sun and cloud with 40% chance of showers late this afternoon and a high of 26. Continuing showers this evening and a low of 13 overnight. Tomorrow, a mix of sun and cloud with a high of 20 and some cloudy skies for Tuesday with a high of 24.
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0: You're checking out One Dish, One Mike here on News Talk 610 CKTV. Carl Doxater, it has been a moment since I've brought us back. Feels good to be back. I brought us back, but really I brought myself back. I'm like the Undertaker.
1: Spiritual. Why is there a light coming from the heavens shining just that Sean Renderless? And why is it coming from up there? I thought the light would come. Oh, sorry. Yeah.
0: Honestly, as long as I'm shining, I don't care where I'm shining, Carl. I'm a star regardless.
1: Hard to disagree. Hard to disagree.
0: Russell? I love you, Russell.
1: Yeah, President Russell's here. He said hi, Sean.
0: Oh, so, yeah. No, I needed some more. I need more from you, Russell. I need more from you.
1: I think it's relative to the amount of time you put into Russell. I think that's how
0: it is. Is that how it is? Well, I've given him 10 seconds, Russell, so you better give me 20.
1: I feel like he would like the Alberta separation story. Yeah. I think the RCMP story is a story that our listeners would expect us to sort of comment on. I did because we had such a good local night last night. Yeah. Like, they're just, again, so many amazing local people. Like, it can be a little discouraging, and then seeing that there's so many smart and dedicated people in one room, and people turned out. Yeah. Like, that was
0: surprised.
1: That was a good size crowd. Yeah. So, because it's a Friday after conference, it's like, oh, people are tired. Yeah. They're gonna, you know, maybe
0: everybody wants to go home. And, if you've gone to a work conference, you know, work conferences end at 2 o'clock on a Friday, and everybody runs home.
1: Yeah.
0: And we had them till like 8:30, 9 o'clock last night.
1: It was, and even afterwards, like, there were extra events afterwards, and people all went. Yeah. Like, it, lots of students, which that's the most important part. Like, that I've seen that both with Indigenous and non-Indigenous people, like, pour all that energy into young people.
0: And they need somewhere to go.
1: Yeah. Yeah. 100%. With the provincial government tinkering with the school boards.
0: Like, everything?
1: That's the part that, like, they're tinkering with everything. Yeah. They're absolutely tinkering with everything. They know they're far from an election. So this is the chance, like, strategically, when you can sort of do those sort of things. But for me, it's the school boards, like where I'm like, you know what? Like, for a kid that hated school, like, just and didn't quite realize that a lot of it was probably hated on an institutional level because of what school did to our peoples. But for a kid that hated school, I got a lot out of my public education, even though it was in the midst of the Harris dismantling.
0: Yeah.
1: And I'm going to call it dismantling of the education system. And then we sort of rebounded and put some resources back. And I still don't think teachers are secure enough. I don't think we respect them enough. I think that they're still sort of the butts of the, you know, Mrs. Krabappel, like the sort of butts of the joke and whatnot. Like, the,
0: when you say it like that, though. How could you not?
1: I mean, her name's Krabappel.
0: I know.
1: It invites. It just invites. I mean, if you have a funny last name and you want to be a teacher, I feel like that's a fair occupational hazard. Yeah. You've gotten into it.
0: You knew what you were going into when you went to grade one.
1: Yes. So
0: now that you're going back to grade one by choice, at some point it's your fault.
1: Yeah. So it like, I get it that austerity's in right now, and I don't know why, and I don't need to understand the Canadian electorate and why they do the things that they're doing. Not investing in kids seems, you know, weird, and crumbling healthcare seems like awful, and having like I have a loved one that's literally in the hallway of a hospital
0: now. We just talked about this,
1: severe health issue, and isn't in a hallway. Like, it's ridiculous that this is what's happening. So, but the other, like, the one that I think came up a lot over the criminology, the critical criminology conference was again about safe consumption and treatment sites, and it's like Ontario has decided now to be behind the curve and to take a step back. And St. Catharines lost its safe consumption and treatment site. And I just think that this is a reflection of how good some people are. Not the general public. Not anybody that's listening right now. If you're still listening at this point, like amazing. So, but for a lot of people that just are, it's easy to look away. And I think that's what happens with the safe consumption site. So, but there is, you were talking about something that's happening in Manitoba.
0: Yeah, so I mean, shout out, like, how... I'm not saying elect Indigenous people to be premiers and presidents and things like that. I mean, you should.
1: Okay, vote for Sean.
0: You should do that.
1: www.voteforsean.ca.
0: But like, how good is Winnipeg, Manitoba doing? Like, because of some of the ideologies that Wabkanoo is bringing in, like, they are now bringing in their first safe consumption site.
1: Yeah.
0: Where, like, again, in Ontario, under Doug Ford, we are completely rolling back on that. We are, what the government is doing here is just abandoning its people.
1: Yeah.
0: It's abandoning its people and doing what it has always done, and it's partnering up, being buddy-buddy with all the rich people that exist.
1: Yeah.
0: You know who I thought was interesting that they went after was the people on Toronto Island. That's, to me, that was an interesting take, but we'll explore that later. But yeah,
1: they destroy that beautiful place to put an airport. Like, the, to me, that's ridiculous.
0: Yeah,
1: I'm worried that Olivia Chow is going to get caught in on that though.
0: Yeah.
1: And
0: the amount
1: like
0: of
1: I basically
0: racism,
1: like Olivia
0: yeah,
1: Chow.
0: Yeah.
1: But she'll take the money. Like
0: yeah.
1: like and it you know costs billions of dollars to operate the city.
0: Yeah.
1: But either way, she'll take those bags
0: yeah.
1: of money.
0: Yeah. Well, because they did sign a crazy contract, right?
1: Yeah.
0: A lease agreement.
1: Yeah. So it's yeah it's
0: a complex story.
1: So, yeah. No. I mean I'm watching what's happening in Manitoba and. And I, like, I have a hard time with WAB
0: yeah.
1: signing off on a lot of the development
0: yeah.
1: And, you know, really carving things up. Especially because when Jesse Wente was here also earlier this month,
0: yeah.
1: it's been a wild month. So May has been quite the month. So when Jesse Wente was here, he said the saving grace of the part of Turtle Island that's now called Canada is that there is a relatively small amount of people
0: yeah.
1: and there's still a huge area of land. And I take that to mean is like we have enough to
0: yeah.
1: support ourselves and actually even probably a little bit extra.
0: Yeah.
1: But then like not everything beyond that, like it's
0: yeah.
1: not, it's still not unlimited.
0: Finite amount of resources.
1: Yeah.
0: One of your famous lines when you use when talking about
1: yeah.
0: the ditch with one spoon wampum agreement.
1: Yeah, it's that's right out of a basic call to consciousness
0: no.
1: that we live on a world of finite resources.
0: Yeah.
1: So yeah, it's good on WAB anyways for trying to do
0: yep.
1: some innovative things.
0: He completed the landfill search too.
1: Yep.
0: It came in under budget as opposed to what the conservatives were saying. Like
1: they said 140 million.
0: Yeah.
1: And it came in at 14.9
0: yeah.
1: million.
0: Yeah. yeah. Like what?
1: Drop in the bucket relative
0: yeah.
1: to like, you know, relative to again, the broader systemic issues that it represents.
0: Yeah. To the bucket that exists, to the bucket of the budget of any sort of government that is, I mean, is money real?
1: Well, there's that whole side of it, and I don't think so.
0: I don't think so.
1: To be perfectly honest, yeah. like when you look at what's happening in the United States
0: yeah.
1: of America, right? Like they're just printing money to
0: yeah.
1: put Trump's face on these bombs that are going wherever for
0: yeah.
1: whatever purpose, except that like his buddies are getting
0: yeah.
1: very, very rich and nobody can afford rent and gas and everything else. So,
0: yeah.
1: but meanwhile, they have money for
0: yeah.
1: all these things. Like
0: magically.
1: Yeah, magically, yeah. right? So
0: it's all tariffs. The tariffs paid off.
1: Yeah, exactly. So yeah, it's, And I guess that's why the urgency of like, man, we are all over the place in this one. But I guess that's why the urgency of Carney, like now building a second pipeline.
0: Yeah.
1: Like the deal was his son, Justin Trudeau, who he called in and had to take over
0: yeah.
1: for, I guess, is how that worked. the liberal gods.
0: So is Carney the puppet master of all the puppets? Is that what we're under? Have we cracked the system?
1: I actually think that it's Mr. Burns.
0: Yes.
1: Like,
0: do a Mr. Burns impression.
1: Excellent. Yeah, so it's Mr. Burns and like somebody with the last name Rogers, somebody with the last name Bell, somebody with we're not on Bell anymore,
0: yeah.
1: so we can
0: Rothschild.
1: We can finally go after what is it? Three telecoms in a trench coat? Is that or three oligarchs in a trench coat? That's the entire Canadian economy. So yeah, it's Mr. Burns,
0: yeah.
1: three oligarchs in a trench coat, and there you go. There's Canada.
0: There's Canada.
1: The financial system that's there making all the decisions. So yeah, I mean I don't know. I just was refreshed and reinvigorated to see people from a good policy perspective last
0: yeah.
1: night. And just a reminder that like common sense will prevail. I hope.
0: Yeah.
1: I think. Perhaps. It seems like, at least.
0: Well, I mean, this is the other thing. It's not common because the only people there who are understanding were doctors, PhDs, and Carl and Sean.
1: And students.
0: But they're going to get their PhDs.
1: Yeah.
0: Yes.
1: Yeah, bunch of them.
0: Yeah.
1: Some of them will just go and like, you know, work at Positive Living and,
0: yeah.
1: and like Friendship Center.
0: Shout out to Positive Living.
1: Stuff like that. Yeah, great community organizations. We're lucky. Please fund your not-for-profits
0: yeah.
1: in your
0: donate.
1: Communities.
0: Yeah.
1: For all the
0: rich people out there who love the concept of philanthropy, give to Positive Living.
1: We gotta go into a break soon, but
0: okay.
1: the census came out, and so I made the census video. I want to ask you about that. I don't know if you had a chance to look at my census video.
0: I look at all
1: so,
0: of your videos.
1: But
0: I'm the weird ex-girlfriend who stalks you at night.
1: I love it. I love every second of it. Stalk away. Quebec has the highest tax rate and the lowest poverty rate and the highest level of happiness. And I don't think those three things are a coincidence.
0: Yeah.
1: Alberta has the lowest tax rate and the highest poverty rate and the lowest level of happiness in all of Canada. These are measurable, measurable things. So the moral of the story is if we are willing to give a little bit into public resources, it actually makes everybody a little bit wealthier and it makes everybody a little bit happier. Who wouldn't want that?
0: Yeah.
1: Who wouldn't want that? Conservatives win.
2: Alberta.
1: Jerks.
2: Jerks.
3: Taking a look at your weather forecast. Today we'll see a mix of sun and cloud with 40% chance of showers late this afternoon and a high of 26. Continuing showers this evening and a low of 13 overnight. Tomorrow, a mix of sun and cloud with a high of 20 and some cloudy skies for Tuesday with a high of 24.
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0: second of One Dish, One Mike. The Dynamic Duo is back.
1: Dynamic Duo. I like it.
0: I'm Batman.
2: I'm Robin.
1: You have a deeper voice than I do, so, like, I want to be Batman, but I guess by...
3: Is that the only way it's decided?
1: Yes, that's it. Completely.
3: Having an audition for, like, the new Batman.
1: It goes based on voice.
0: I'm Batman.
3: How are our levels, Jace? I feel like Sean's really quiet. Sean's cranked, and the only thing I can do is drop me. Are we the... How's that? How are you, Sean?
1: I feel fantastic.
3: How's that? Are we okay?
0: I feel fantastic.
3: All right. Thanks, Jace. That's Jace Gordon, our producer extraordinaire. I owe him lemon ice.
1: You lost.
3: I owe him lemon ice.
1: Just so you know, last night, above and beyond listening to all these fantastic academics, this is all he talked about is how he lost to you.
3: It's true.
1: Nobody's beaten Carl in a long time, and he would not stop talking about it. To the point where, like, I want a beef on Weck. I want a lemon ice.
3: People are, like, touched by the presentation. They're like, wow, Carl's really heartfelt. Like, he's over there. He's just bawling. Like, he just got tears. And it's like, yeah, I owe Chase lemon ice. CJ didn't even do anything, but she gets lemon ice. She didn't do anything at all. She just picked a bird team. The bird teams all got eliminated early. The Penguins and the Mighty Ducks. Yeah. Gonzo. Gonzo. Sorry, that's my own issues.
1: Oh, my goodness. Okay, we're fighting everybody today.
3: A, B, C, B, C, B, C, R, C, M, P, P, Q, L, O, L. I do want to get your take on this story. So the CBC prank show gets these RCMP officers and says, we're going to honor
1: we're
3: you.
1: We're going to honor you. I love it.
3: Just something about that alone.
1: Yeah.
3: Just something about that alone. We want to honor you.
1: Yeah.
3: And they're like, of course you do. Like, obviously. Yeah. Like, I haven't actually done anything distinguished in my career at all.
1: Yeah.
3: All I did was write tickets in a village that nobody's heard of.
1: Enforcing injunctions.
3: And, like, I get a $150,000 pension. Yeah, for enforcing injunctions, for driving around and doing nothing. I think one time I shoveled out an old lady. So I did a little bit. So of course you want
1: to
3: honor me.
1: Happened to be my grandma. But...
3: Of course you want to honor me. Yeah. You know, in the back of it, my life was on the line every day.
1: Yeah.
3: I was you know a second away from peril and death and entanglement. But actually I was a bureaucrat sitting at a desk and so of course you'd want to.
1: Yeah.
3: Of course you want to honor me. So and then there's a bunch of these guys. So they get them all together. They round them all up and they say we're gonna. Honor you. And then...
1: Surprise!
3: And then the curtain opens, and it's like some radicals that are like, all the things you did is pretty messed up, bros. Yeah. Like, this is not good stuff that you did. And they just lay it on them. I'm not even referencing the story. I can just imagine. They're like, so, like, your whole organization was started as a militia to displace and dispossess indigenous people, Métis, First Nations, Inuit from their lands. All you did was cause mayhem and trouble. You residential schools would not have been as horrific if you wouldn't have been in there to help extract the kids.
1: First point of contact
3: wouldn't have been as horrific, and the ongoing millennial scoop wouldn't be as bad if they weren't leasing your forces to go into First Nations community. Plus, you're shooting our people right now. You're still shooting our people in disproportionately high numbers. Could you please stop doing any of that? And so these RCMP officers are like, what the hell? What the hell? What did I sign up for? And like...
1: Then they run to their union.
3: Whether you think it's hilarious or not. Yeah.
1: They run to their union. Yeah. Like, the news is hurting me.
3: Right?
1: the damn liberals.
3: Right?
1: The liberals are getting me.
3: And the... Like... Regardless of how you feel, and there's probably people that are police or connected to police that are listening right now, but like the whole narrative around police, and like I get it that it's dangerous, but like also like I don't know.
1: You're our big strong heroes who are offended by words.
3: I stood on a 2x4 on top of a deep fryer that had not been off for not even an hour and cleaned like the grease traps above the hood range in the kitchen.
1: I'm like, where's this going?
3: In a potentially deadly scenario. Yeah. So do I get to say that like line cooking is on the edge of life and death? You never know when that 2x4, your foot could slide off, you could fall in the deep fryer, and you're forever changed. It's a tough, like that's kind of the cop narrative. Like, don't get me wrong. don't get me wrong. Cops step into situations that everyday people don't go into, but they get a ton of training. They get bucket loads of money. They are held up as heroes in everyday life. Yeah. And then we can't even get a safe consumption and treatment site funded in downtown St. Catharines. The not-for-profit workers are thrown away like garbage, respectfully.
1: Yeah, like it means nothing.
3: Yeah, Doug Ford would empty his wallet for a cop if a cop asked. If a not-for-profit worker that, like, maybe is a single mom and is struggling and is trying to get by off, like, $42,000 a year or whatever some of these organizations pay, sometimes less, and said to Doug Ford, you know, can you give a dollar to my organization? He would say, no, I don't. Your work's harmful to society.
1: Yeah, so it's detrimental.
3: So I have no tears.
1: Yes.
3: I have no tears.
1: I have no sympathy for cops.
3: No.
1: Yeah, I mean, the other thing is, you get praised in every aspect of your life. You can take a little bit of criticism from us.
3: Yeah, like they know. It's part of it. As a media person, right? Like I was pretty upset when that listener went off about residential school denialism and we, like, I went through a whole month of, like, dealing with residential school deniers, which is, like, it is a special kind of hell. And it's especially difficult for people to tell me that the core trauma that I experienced that I wasn't even directly involved with. I never experienced what it was like to be in a residential school yet. And science has proven that gets passed down to us in the form of intergenerational trauma. And then for someone to say that that's not real, I don't think you understand, but I also get it. I'm on a radio program. I offer to be here. So when it comes to the cops, like, yeah, people see things very differently than us, including many of our own people. Yeah. Well, we'll talk about the local Métis officer that everyone loves and respects, and they'll hold him up.
1: Yeah.
3: But it doesn't change the fact that on a systemic level, the data shows, residential school survivor testimony shows, missing and murdered Indigenous women, girls, two-spirit, trans, and other people have shown time and time again, it's the cops.
1: Yeah.
3: It's the cops that do it.
1: It's always the cops.
3: It's the cops.
1: Yeah.
3: Yeah. So for these RCMP officers, just as to get back to President Russell's AB, CBC, BC, RCMP, PQ, APTN, LOL. Yeah.
1: I like how Russell ended it with an LOL.
3: Yeah. Nice touch. Nice touch. That's why he gets to be the president. Yeah. So I don't know. Was it funny? Was it good? I think that we have been the butt end of jokes forever. Jesse Wente.
1: 102, 103, little Indians.
3: Exactly.
1: Oh, wait, that one doesn't count. He's a half breed. this is Bugs Bunny, by the way. That joke, 102, 103, that's Bugs Bunny.
3: Yeah.
1: So.
3: Yeah, exactly. So, like,
1: the half breed joke's funny.
3: I'm sorry that.
1: It's 3.5.
3: I see what you did there. So, it'll be okay.
1: Yeah, well, so
3: it's gonna be okay.
1: To expand it a little further, who historically listens to CBC? Who funds CBC historically? Progressives for the most part, liberals for the most part.
3: Well, sure, arts, yeah, like arts and media are now. It's weird that they are progressive institutions.
1: Yeah. And who historically goes into policing? Conservatives. Right? So, like, I'm just worried about the repercussions that this is going to have because the whole conservative narrative since Pierre Poilievre is defund the CBC. Defund the CBC.
3: Yeah.
1: Right? Like, I'm curious to see how this is going to be weaponized against our people in the upcoming elections or in not by-elections, but local elections that happen where, because I don't know where this story took place. It wasn't Ontario, was it?
3: BC.
1: It was in BC. Yeah. Well, where the residential school deniers are, I would love to see but this is going to have a negative impact in those areas.
3: BC is being ripped apart at the seams culturally right now, and Indigenous rights, First Nations rights, but there's a heavy Métis population and Inuit people, so Indigenous broadly as well rights are at the center of this cultural battle. That it's something to behold.
1: Yeah.
3: So, but this story, like, also look at it relative to the harm that, like, has been caused to Indigenous people, and it's just disproportionate. Even if you give, and I don't think it was wrong, but even if you say 100% this was wrong and they should have been more more careful than they, you know, had a duty or whatever, which I don't agree with because it's prank show and this is how these things go, that relative to the harm that media has caused to our people.
1: Yeah.
3: Like, that's the thing. Like, if you're out there and you're like, oh, I heard this story and it sounds awful, and like, sometimes it's hard to defend Jews when this stuff is happening. It's like, okay, but like, look at it in the context of the entire universe. Like, on its own, is it an isolated incident? Sure, let's have a back and forth. And I'm sure all the BC talk shows are, you know, out there probably condemning, like, oh, the CBC this and the organizers that. But relative to the harm that's been caused against our people, nothing.
1: Cry me a river. Also, like,
3: cops will go back to their
1: cops
3: cottages.
1: Are like, you know, I hate the narrative that cops are intervented. Their cops are reactionary. Like, it's really that simple. You don't come in guns a-blazing.
3: Yeah.
1: You come out with your notepads, ask, and it's like, who was here? Who was there? Who's this? Who's that? Like, this narrative that they're gunslinging, and that's also a problem, that they're gunslinging going against the bad guys, because the bad guys historically have been us. So who are you slinging those guns against?
3: There was a guy sitting on the stoop on the top of the staircase of Old City Hall in St. Catharines, the old one. That building needs to be like a heritage property. Somebody needs to preserve that. Yeah. All these people running in the fall election, I want to know. Protect and preserve that building. I don't care what it costs. That building needs to stay there. Frederick Douglass gave speeches in that building. Yeah. So there's a man and seemingly in distress at the top of a staircase. Five squad cars and a dozen officers to hopefully help this guy. Yeah. I was crossing the street with another guy. He's like, what's going on there? I'm like, I don't know, like, police overreaction. And he's like, is that the most dangerous man in all of St. Catharines right now? Because there's six cop cars. Like, six cop cars. Like, it's a lot.
1: Yeah.
3: It's excessive.
1: Well, to bring it back to social work.
3: Yep.
1: Like, social workers deal with 10 people who like, think of the work of Positive Living. Think of the work of all these organizations who run on Gale Street, Start Me Up Niagara.
3: Yeah.
1: It's one worker per 10 people.
3: Yeah.
1: And here we have 10 cops for one person who's in distress.
3: Just give me half that budget. Don't.
1: Give me a third of it.
3: You don't have to abolish the police. Just give me.
1: We should abolish the police.
3: Give me 20.
1: But, fine. We'll take 20%.
3: Just give me 20 to 50% in about 5 years, and then we'll relook at those numbers, and we'll see that 20 to 50% will be much more well-placed than the money we waste.
1: On cops.
3: Okay, we got to do the separatist story. Next. Separatism.
1: Viva la Quebec Libre. I don't even know if that's the thing.
3: Viva la Alberta Revolution. We got it so bad here. We want to leave Canada. Oh, my goodness.
4: Taking a look at your weather forecast. Today we'll see a mix of sun and cloud with 40% chance of showers late this afternoon and a high of 26. Continuing showers this evening and a low of 13 overnight. Tomorrow, a mix of sun and cloud with a high of 20 and some cloudy skies for Tuesday with a high of 24.
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0: I think we should separate the District of Athabasca from the Alberta 1905 government and rescind all extensions to Ontario and Quebec since 1867.
1: Russell.
0: He also said on our last topic, the problem with the BC RCMP is the BC NDP. Let's put the blame for the policies and the lawmakers rather than the law enforcement. On a systemic level, the Canadian Crowns are the problem. Like, that is, like, there. I'm married to the five legacy categories of the Truth and Reconciliation Commission. Yes. I originally saw the idea in the Yellowhead Institute when they stopped publishing TRC updates. Yeah. They're like, we're just not going to bother because Canada's not going to do these. So yeah, they published the last one. They also actually talked about the parallels between what's happening in Palestine and the way that, like, people don't want to talk about it. They're just like, there's still this unwillingness. Like, it doesn't matter how many Canadians unfairly have the crap kicked out of them by Israeli forces on flotillas that are perfectly legal, and that these beatings are not legal, that people still don't want to talk about it. It's like this issue that people won't talk about. So in the Yellowhead report, they talked about that. But they also, in the report, talked about the five legacy categories of the TRC, and I never understood why it's organized in the five legacy categories and then the 13 reconciliation categories. And the reason that it has the five legacy categories is because child welfare, the healthcare system, the criminal justice system, including policing, though it's not mentioned, the education system and language and culture are the five very distinctive categories that the government had very specific controls, policy control over.
1: Say them again. Where'd social work come into?
0: Social work would child welfare. Child welfare. Yeah.
1: Sorry.
0: So because they're like, and it actually like it aligns with Robin Maynard's policing Black lives. Like they're again, there's a lot of like data that backs this up. So, but I'm on the five legacy categories at all times. Like that's again, we're trying to get people back to. It's like, okay, if you want to understand on a systemic level, understand not my words. So I heard of these accentuated properly from the Yellowhead Institute. It stemmed back to the Truth and Reconciliation Commission when we were working with residential school survivors. The number one frame that I heard again and again and again is that the genocide is ongoing.
1: Yep.
0: And the way to understand the genocide is through the legacy categories.
1: Case in point, Manitoba and the Canadian government were just again found guilty of committing discrimination for Indigenous children being involved in the child welfare institution or child welfare, whatever you want to call it.
0: We saw

0: it's still happening. The point I bring this up is this article came out like last week.
1: Yep.
0: Yeah. Sorry. Go ahead.
2: We saw Desmond Cole last night. No, this is about what you were just saying. Yeah. We saw Desmond Cole last night, and I didn't have the luxury of having heard him speak earlier in the day.
0: Yeah.
2: But I keep the skin we're in. I actually have a copy in both lounges. Like, even though it's not about First Nations people. I mean, he talks a lot about Indigenous solidarity, but he talks about the plight of Black people in great detail, but he also talks about how these systems were built on norms of white supremacy, like normalizing white supremacy. And he doesn't, when he says white supremacy, and I say this on here all the time too, when I say white supremacy, I don't mean like KKK flags and hoods and masks, though there's more of that. And I have to admit, I was a little nervous by the amount of cowboy hats that they had in the hall that we went to after the gathering. So, but I don't mean that. I mean by just the defaulting to white. And so, therefore, we're already wrong because we're not the norm. Yeah. And it's a simple idea, but it underpins the writing of Robin Maynard and Desmond Cole in Canada and Vijaya Aluma in the United States and Ibram Kendi in the United States and then to circle back to the legacy categories again are the sort of framework that are used to harm our people. So to circle back to like BC. And the Canadian Crowns being the problem, yes, but also in that I think we haven't informed our dialogue enough to understand the systemic ways that were made. These systems are used against us to make us vulnerable.
0: Yeah, I mean, policing, I still feel like there is an onus on the individuals. And my example would be what's happening in the United States with ICE. You know what you're signing yourself up for.
2: Yeah.
0: You know you're going in there to deport people.
2: Yeah.
0: Right? And if you're in BC, like, who are the... Like, especially in BC, like, we're broadcasting out of Ontario right now. We're a little removed from the experiences of the people in BC. But the amount of injunctions that have been enforced, the amount of court cases that have been won time and time again for the last... Since we've been on air, like, we were figuring this out last year. We're 7 years, 8 years in. Has always and only ever been against Indigenous people.
2: Yeah.
0: So if you're signing up for this, like, you're knowingly going to fight Indigenous people, right? Which, again, if you're okay with that, because some people are kind of disillusioned with the system where they take the approach of, I'm going to fix the system from the inside.
2: Yeah.
0: Right? Fine. I'll give those people a slight pass, but for the most part, they know they're going to fight us.
2: The master's tools can never be used to dismantle the master's house. That's Roger Lord. You can beat the master. Thank you to Dr. Sabra for expanding on it. Like that's a widely used quote, that the master tools can never be used to
0: dismantle the master's house.
2: But then Dr. Sabra has discussed this at length with me, and we featured Dr. Sabra explaining the plight of Palestinian people and the systemic forces that are used to cause the genocide. So, but she's explained that you can beat the master at his game, but that's only temporary.
0: Yeah.
2: So unfortunately, these people that are like, oh, like, I'll be the good cop.
0: Yeah.
2: Right? Like, I'm Serpico.
0: Yeah.
2: Or whatever, right? Like, no, you're not.
0: Yeah.
2: Like Serpico happened. We watched it. And, like, we're still seeing Toronto, you know, Niagara police officers are smuggling cheese. Toronto officers are smuggling all kinds of things. Like, the whole tow truck driving schemes. Yeah. Like, there are all these things that are again, showing that, like, no, you can't. Again, the evidence shows time and time again that great Audre Lorde quote, the master tools can never be used to dismantle the master's house. We have to build something outside.
0: We have to blow it. And I know you're not a fan of Quentin Tarantino, but in Django Unchained, you got to blow that house up.
2: I love Quentin Tarantino, for the record.
0: So, oh, do you?
2: But I just don't think a white director should use the N-word 130 times in a movie. So, but I'm also just borrowing, Roxane Gay's take on that. So,
0: fair enough.
2: Again, I'm going to get behind Roxane Gay. Like, there's Sean's opinion, there's Carl's opinion, and then there's Roxane Gay's opinion. Yeah. Out of the three of us, Roxane Gay every time.
0: Yes.
2: At least when it comes to issues that affect Black people. So, yeah. So, we should, with the, like, 30 seconds that we have left of airtime, Alberta can't separate.
0: No.
2: They can't separate. The treaties supersede any right that Alberta would have.
0: So, yeah, we should have talked about this more.
2: You can't sell your car until you settle the lien. Right? Right?
0: I freaking love it. Yes. Yeah. Yes. Pay up.
2: Yeah.
0: Pay up.
2: Yeah, but it can't be paid in monetary value.
0: Like, well, okay, it can't be paid ever because all the oil is on indigenous land.
2: All Alberta has to do is give the land back, yeah, and then they can separate. Yeah.
0: Well, because what eventually is going to happen is the same thing that happened in BC, where these ceded areas, these unceded areas, are going to be, again, reassigned to indigenous people.
2: Yeah.
0: Rightfully so.
2: Yeah.
0: The government is relying, right, First Nations people and the governments are relying on the duty to consult as a reason why this did not go through.
2: Yep.
0: At what point, which I'm good, I'm glad it worked, but at what point does free, prior, and informed consent come into play?
2: Yeah.
0: Like, what's the point of the United Nations Declaration on the Rights of Indigenous People if we're not going to use the mechanisms that have been identified in it to determine these types of things? I'm glad that duty to consult worked. But I honestly believe that when free, prior, and informed consent becomes a status quo for consulting Indigenous people or engaging with Indigenous people, that nothing is going to get done. Because consent, if you hang money over an impoverished people, are they willingly providing consent? Right? Or are they making that decision because they're impoverished, right?
2: Yeah.
0: Like, I mean, that goes back to Caledonia and the 1492 Live Back Lane.
2: Yeah.
0: The chiefs told us, the elected chiefs told us, the reason we did this is because they were going to do it anyways.
2: Yeah.
0: So we needed to get the money anyway. We needed to get something from this.
2: Yeah.
0: And that's why we sold the lands that we sold.
2: Yeah, you can't make a deal when you're in a coercive situation.
0: Yes.
2: It's the problem with the Mississauga,
0: yeah,
2: Treaty of Niagara of 1782. Like, there's all kinds of legal problems with that, that we'll have to discuss on another day. I got little hearts flying out of my head when you're being so smart just now, John. So, we gotta leave it at that. Thank you so much, Chase, for producing the program. Thank you, 610 CKTV, for hosting us. Nigeet Wiswagwek.
0: Love you guys.

0: life changes, and when it does, you can trust Michael St. Jean Realty every step of the way. 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
3: From the National Newsroom of the Canadian Press, I'm Hannah Stoles. Prime Minister Mark Carney will meet French President Emmanuel Macron on September 20th as Canada seeks deeper strategic ties with France. Their discussions will focus on defense, energy, aerospace, and critical minerals, while also covering emerging technologies including quantum satellites and supercomputing. Carney says stronger cooperation reflects shared values and long-standing connections between the two countries. Quebec's new restrictions on prayer are changing the rules at public workplaces and university campuses, with employees and students facing new limits on where they can pray.
4: Montreal's transit agency says employees can no longer pray anywhere on STM property, including in four wellness rooms where prayer had previously been allowed. Workers can leave STM property to pray during unpaid breaks. At the Université de Montréal, managers and security staff are being given guidance on the new rules, and anyone who wants to pray will be asked to leave campus. Université du Québec à Montréal says it did not have dedicated prayer spaces and will comply with the law. The rules also restrict collective religious practices on public roads and in parks unless municipalities grant permission. The Montreal police have not said how the restrictions will be enforced. David Augustine, The Canadian Press.
3: Protests are planned around Prime Minister Mark Carney's Toronto Investment Summit, where hundreds of executives and global asset managers are gathering to examine major Canadian projects. A warning from a technology insider on the power and pitfalls of artificial intelligence has been heard by tech leaders, but it took one brave person to sound the alarm and make it happen. Here's ABC's Stephen Portnoy.
5: Last week, Anthropic researcher Jacob Coxon publicly quit, saying the AI companies are, quote, gambling.